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6: 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Well, today on Insight for Living, Chuck Swindoll reminds us that pushing too hard without a break often yields unwanted results, like burnout, emotional breakdown, and all sorts of collateral damage. 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
7: I am convinced that if left to ourselves, we'll opt for extremes virtually every time. That explains why God's Word so often addresses moderation and self-control, softening our sharp-cornered lives with more curves that require a slower speed. Even Jesus found it necessary to get away on occasion just to be alone. And who can forget His gracious invitation in Matthew chapter 11, "Come to Me, all of you who are weary and carry heavy burdens, and I will give you rest. Take My yoke upon you. Let Me teach you, because I am humble and gentle at heart, and you will find rest for your souls. For My yoke is easy to bear, and the burden I give you is light." That's found in verses 28 through 30 of that 11th chapter of Matthew. In our high-tech day of high-level pressures, Jesus offers us rest. While so many others are demanding, He is gentle. While competition is fierce and being in partnership with hard-charging, bullish leaders is tough, being yoked up with Jesus is easy. Yes, you heard that correctly. It's easy. Instead of increasing our load of anxiety, He promises to make it lighter. Is it any wonder Jesus' style and message created such a stir? While so many were piling on more and more guilt, more shoulds, more musts, He quietly offered rest and relief. So let me ask you, where do you go to find enough stillness to rediscover that God is God? Where do you find rest when your days and nights start running together? What special spot becomes your hideaway, so that a little perspective is gleaned and a little sanity returns? How do you get relief from the fever pitch extremes of your own experiences? Jesus says to come to Him. Listen to His words as I read from Matthew chapter 6, verses 24 through 34. "No one can serve two masters, for you will hate one and love the other. You will be devoted to one and despise the other. You cannot serve both God and money." That is why I tell you not to worry about everyday life, whether you have enough food and drink or enough clothes to wear. Isn't life more than food and your body more than clothing? Look at the birds. They don't plant or harvest or store food in barns, for your Heavenly Father feeds them. And aren't you far more valuable to Him than they are? Can all your worries add a single moment to your life? And why worry about your clothing? Look at the lilies of the field and how they grow. They don't work or make their clothing. Yet Solomon, in all his glory, was not dressed as beautifully as they are. And if God cares so wonderfully for wildflowers that are here today and thrown into the fire tomorrow, He will certainly care for you. Why do you have so little faith? So, don't worry about these things, saying, "What will we eat? What will we drink? What will we wear?" These things dominate the thoughts of unbelievers, but your Heavenly Father already knows all your needs. Seek the kingdom of God above all else, and live righteously, and He will give you everything you need. So don't worry about tomorrow, for tomorrow will bring its own worries. Today's trouble is enough for today.
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0: I want to speak with you about how to keep your world from coming apart. I especially dedicate this talk to you who feel that things are coming apart at the seams. You don't quite know how to cope with that. You don't quite know what to do, and there are many around you who are telling you, just work harder. Just try harder. Country Western singer Eddie Arnold in the 70s struck a familiar chord in the human heart when his recording turned into a gold and later a platinum platter. Make the world go away, get it off my shoulders. There are times that we do not fear an earthquake nearly as much as we fear a soul quake. Mentally disintegrating, pressure mounting, and the pace becoming increasingly more maddening. Now, you will always have those who tell you to just straighten up. Just tighten your belt and work faster. That things will be solved if you will work hard and make more so you can have more and then be happy. Now, this is not a talk against work. It's a talk against overwork. This isn't a sermon that encourages laziness. It is a sermon that encourages leisure, which is such a foreign concept to many who hear me right now, that if your life depended on it, you couldn't remember the last time it was a reality. It isn't a sermon just for the rich or for those who have retired or for those of you who have recently had surgery and your doctor says you must rest, or for you that anticipate a vacation coming in a few weeks or maybe a few days. No, this is for all of us. You see, the problem is that you view yourself differently than others. You see yourself as productive and active and responsible and diligent, but your physician sees you as one flirting with a coronary. If a psychologist had a few hours with you, perhaps would see you as a compulsive or even a neurotic. Your family notices that your circle of friends is much less than it has ever been. And those friends you do have, there is a superficial relationship covered over by a lot of jokes and a good time and a spending of a little more money. But the deep stuff is gone. If there is one major group that I would wish would give me full attention, but alas, you probably won't. It is you who have turned your work into an all-consuming effort of your life. But see, it is your tendency when you hear talks of any kind to race toward that next deal, that next plan, that next activity. You view folks that take a lot of leisure as people who waste a lot of time. They lack motivation and discipline. They're a drain on society. They're sort of irresponsible. They don't take their work very seriously. And as a result, you have told yourself a lie. That you just don't have the time for leisure. You might wonder where talks like this are born. How does a preacher come up with a subject that I've never heard preached on before? This one was born on the runway at O'Hare Airport in Chicago. When I had taken my day off to travel up there, and I had gotten on the plane at 70 degrees above zero in L.A., and was about to get off the plane at 8 degrees below zero. And I asked myself just a simple question. Why? Why? What man in his right mind would do this? When am I going to take my day off seriously? Why all the hassle? Why the pace? What's the rush? Why did I say yes? Oh, I know that when you hear such things as God wants you to be quiet and to have leisure, you know that. That's not new. How's this for a twist, though? Look in your Bibles at Ephesians chapter 5, and you will read something here you won't read anywhere else. You'll discover that leisure is not just a nice suggestion or a good psychological principle to employ. You will discover that God commands you as His child to mimic Him. And that has all the difference in the world, a message regarding leisure. Look at chapter 5, verse 1. Be imitators of God. The word is mimic. Be a God mimic as beloved children of His. Well, for example, all right, I'm to love as God loves. Verse 2 tells us that. Walk in love as Christ has loved us. Who would argue with that? No one. Matthew tells us in chapter 18 that I am to forgive as God has forgiven me. So I am to mimic God in forgiveness. Sure. Luke tells us that I am to have mercy as God is merciful. No one would argue with that. But next page, verse 15, I am to be careful how I walk. Verse 16, making the most of my time because my days are marked by evil. I am surrounded by a context of evil, and my life is to be in contrast to that. God's is. And so if I mimic God, I am to be not only loving and forgiving and merciful, but I am to be like God is. I am to take time. I'm to have leisure. Well, I wondered when I read these verses, where is it that God is on display, if I could put it like that? Where in the Bible, of all the places that I could turn, could I see God in action and discover the things I need to emulate that are just like Him? And I was reminded of the first two chapters of the Bible. Turn back with me. I see here God displaying Himself more clearly than in most places of the Bible. And I suddenly come, in my reading of these two chapters, I come across four very specific things that God did that I am to do in mimicking Him. Look at the first sentence in the first chapter, the first verse, starting with God, and you'll observe what God did. In the beginning, God created. We'll come back and probe it a little deeper later on, but if I am to mimic God, I am to create. Now, the difference, of course, is that God creates from nothing. He's God. But in the thought processes of the eternal God, there was the dream, there was the vision, there was the plan for earth, for this world, and God, being who He is, able to create something from nothing, created this world. He created. If I am to mimic God, I must take time to create. A little later on, I read that each one of these living creatures that He made, that moved about, animated, and on into the creation of man, God communicated with them. Now, if I am to mimic God, I am not only to have time for creative things to occur, I'm also to communicate. That's part of leisure. He spoke with this one, He spoke with that one, He gave direction here and there. We'll look at it in a moment, but He communicated. Look at chapter 2, verse 1. The heavens and the earth were completed and all their hosts. And the next verse says, by the seventh day, God completed His work which He had done, and He rested. There you are. If I am to emulate God, I too am to rest. Now, wait. There has not been sweat because omnipotence doesn't sweat. God did not come to the end of the sixth day and say, "Wow, those 6 days pooped me. I'm going to have to take some time off and rest," because omnipotence never gets tired. He purposely stopped His work and said, "I am going to rest. I will rest." Oh, there was much more He could have done. There's always more to do. I mean, He could have been creating all through the centuries, right up to this present time, still creating more and more of the universe that we would never, ever discover. It is so vast. It is so infinite. But He purposely called a halt to His work, and He said, "Rest is now necessary." And He rested. Fourth, I observe that having created man in chapter 2, He took an interest in man. He brought man a wife. He joined them together as one. He gave them instructions on how to live. "For this cause a man shall leave father and mother and shall glue himself to his wife, and the two will become one. And they were both naked and they were not ashamed." And a little later in chapter 3, it reads that He came to walk with them in the cool of the day. He related. That's part of leisure. Too fast for some? Let me review. He created. He communicated. He rested. And He related. That's a good place to begin in knowing what to do when you don't have anything to do. What do you think of when you think of leisure? Well, I made a list of things that are often thought of. A 30-foot Airstream pulled behind a car on the way to the North Woods. A quiet, easy stroll on the beach, being retired, having more money than you need, something that happens when all the kids are raised, what a joke, playing croquet in the backyard or lolling around in your own jacuzzi. How about warming your toes around the fireplace on a cold winter night? Well, they may or may not be leisure. It all depends on what you make of them. You see, leisure comes from the Latin licere, L-I-C-E-R-E, that means to be permitted. Leisure will not occur until we give ourselves permission. That's a funny thing to say. Who wouldn't give himself permission? Every workaholic you will ever meet. Every hassled mother that will never come to an end of the mounds and mounds of work. Every single parent that tries to play double duty and keeps coming up short, trying to catch up. Every hassled, guilt-ridden student who knows there's more to be done this semester than I'll ever get accomplished. You know who I've described? I've described all of us. Not until we give ourselves permission and see it as a priority will we, in fact, have leisure. Friends, I'm not talking about unwork. No. I am not talking about spending our days twiddling our thumbs, looking out and watching the sun rise and then set. I am talking about meaningful leisure. That for which we have been made. But our generation has ripped it off. And has told the young executive, if you want to get ahead, you stay at it. You work overtime. Turn it into 12 to 15 hours. Add Sundays. And you'll travel on those days, and you'll pull this off when you get there. And you'll start early, and you'll work late. That's the way it is in this company. If you're a part of the corporation, that's the way it's going to be. Really? I ask you, will you ever get to know God living like that? Ever, as His child? One man writes, most middle-class Americans tend to worship their work, to work at their play, to play at their worship. As a result, their meanings and values are distorted. Their relationships disintegrate faster than they can keep them in repair. And their lifestyles resemble a cast of characters in search of a plot. Another says, the laboring man has not leisure for a true integrity day by day. He has no time to be anything but a machine. William McNamara wrote, possibly the greatest malaise in our country is our neurotic compulsion to work. Another was written, when work becomes a person's all-consuming interest, even if the work is good and necessary, it is idolatry. Personally, I am of the confirmed opinion that until we know the value and experience the value of leisure, we will not imitate God. We will not. The psalmist said, be still and know I am God. Have you ever thought about substituting the words, have leisure and know that I am God? Take time. Push aside the demands. Build a parenthesis around the day. Insert a moment or two or five or 15 in which you and I get in touch. In which you observe the beauty of what I have made. Minute vacations that you pull aside to home in on those things that are valuable. Slow me down, Lord, writes Orrin Crane. Ease the pounding of my heart by the quieting of my mind. Steady my hurried pace with a vision of the eternal reach of time. Give me amidst the confusion of the day the calmness of the everlasting hills. Break the tensions of my nerves and muscles with the soothing music of the singing streams that live in my memory. Teach me the art of taking minute vacations, of slowing down, to look at a flower, to chat with a friend, to pat a dog, to smile at a child, to read a few lines from a good book. Slow me down, Lord, and inspire me to send my roots deep into the soil of life's enduring values that I may grow toward my greater destiny. Remind me each day that the race is not always to the swift, that there is more to life than increasing its speed. Let me look up to the towering oak and know that it grew great and strong because it grew slowly and well. You say in return, well, that sounds like the guy has a week's vacation, walking through the woods. If you wait for that, it may never come. You see, leisure must become a part of our day, not just a part of our year. Leisure must not be always connected with a camping site or an old swimming hole when we were children. Or 3 weeks' time to write a chapter in a book or paint a canvas. Leisure must become a way of life that is inserted to keep us in touch with the eternal, or we lose touch.
6: 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I'm Bill Meyer. 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
9: I've got lots of friends in the Middle East because I've done a lot of work there in the Middle East. I've got lots of rabbi friends. I said to one of my rabbi friends, I said, let's hang out for a morning in a coffee shop. And I said, listen, let's just read all the messianic prophecies. I said, Rabbi, how many are there? He said, 300. I said, well, actually, 322. He said, yes, of course. So I said, you read one, I read one. When we've read all 322, I'll just say to you, Rabbi, does that remind you of anyone? The 322 prophecies tell you where he's going to be born, how he's going to be born, how he's going to grow up, what he's going to say, how he's going to die. You've even got the number of coins that will be used to betray him. Do you know what the mathematical compound probability is of 322 prophecies being fulfilled in one man at one moment in time? It is 1/84 with 100 zeros. In other words, it doesn't happen every day.
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13: Amen.

Welcome to Awaken to Grace. I'm Chad Roberts, and today I'm going to walk you through the story of blind Bartimaeus. And let me tell you what a special and meaningful sermon this is to me, because as many of our listeners know, I am completely blind myself. And when I listen to the story of blind Bartimaeus, oh, my friends, let me tell you, oh, how I can relate with him. And I think when we pull the principles, when we extract from God's word today the timeless truth and the life-changing principles, well, I believe you're going to relate with blind Bartimaeus just as much. I'm so thankful that you're listening today. Have you downloaded my free mobile app? When you download Awakened to Grace, literally hundreds of free resources, powerful, life-changing sermons, just like the one you're going to hear today, is right at your fingertips. Why don't you download it right now on whatever device you have? Download Awakened to Grace and follow us all the way through the book of Mark as we go chapter through chapter in this great series called Walking with Jesus. Well, today we're in Mark chapter 10. We come to the amazing story, the unbelievable story of the healing of these blind eyes in blind Bartimaeus.

I'm so excited to speak today because I feel very close to the man I'm going to introduce you to out of Scripture today. I feel so close to him. I feel like he's been part of my life for many years now. And his name is Blind Bartimaeus. I'm so excited to speak on Blind Bartimaeus because I fell in love with his story many years ago. As a matter of fact, there is a portrait that hangs in our auditorium. It hangs over here to your left, to my right. And you know, I owned a Christian bookstore back many years ago before Sadie and I were married, and I carried portraits in that bookstore, and one of the paintings that I carried that I wanted to put inside the church, having no idea that one day I would go blind, was this portrait. And it's been in our auditorium since 2007, and I went blind in 2017, 2018, not knowing that 10 years later, I would face this. Let me ask you a question. Do you think it's any coincidence that the Holy Spirit led us to put a portrait of blind Bartimaeus being touched by Jesus way back when? Friends, I just don't think there are any coincidences with the Lord. Then in my first book, I wrote, Calling on the Name of the Lord. Some of you are new and you may not know we have this book. I wrote this book in 2016, and it's a book on prayer, how to call on the name of the Lord. And one of the chapters in here that's very meaningful to me is a chapter on blind Bartimaeus. I wrote this chapter in 2016, having no clue, not even an inkling, that I would soon be blind myself. No pun intended, but what a different perspective I've got now. But you know what I love about the truth of God's Word? The things that I wrote in this chapter, many of the things I'm going to share with you today out of the text. Let me tell you, no matter what changes in our life, circumstances may change, but the truth of God's Word never changes. And what was true with eyesight is true without eyesight. Amen. So today I want you to go with me, Mark chapter 10. You know, Mark 10 is very interesting, and I wish I had 2 or 3 weeks just to walk through the whole chapter with you. I wish we had the time to pick it apart. And of course, there, God willing, are many more years to preach through the book of Mark, but for our purposes of this current series and for our purpose in the season that the Lord has us in, we are going to only examine verses 46 to 52. However, the entire chapter is quite intriguing. There are 2 things I want to extract from the chapter that I'll share the second one in just a bit when it's relevant to the text. But I first want you to know where we are in the book of Mark. Remember, last week we were at the Mount of Transfiguration. And then this week we are what the Bible calls east of Jordan. Now, why are the geographical locations important for us to understand in the Gospels? It's because it gives us the context of what's being said. So, for example, right off the bat in chapter 10, the Pharisees are going to question Jesus concerning divorce. Why do they question him here? I want you to note this. When the Bible says that he was in the region that is east of Jordan, that is in the territory that really today is the state of Jordan. It was east of Jordan, of the Jordan River. And this territory was ruled by King Herod Antipas. Now, why is that significant? Because what are the Pharisees constantly plotting to do? They want to kill the Messiah. And do you remember his relative, John the Baptist? Do you remember what King Herod Antipas did to John the Baptist? He beheaded him. And why did King Herod behead him? Because John the Baptist preached against the divorce of King Herod.
So what are the Pharisees doing when they question Jesus concerning divorce in the region that is ruled by King Herod Antipas? What they're doing is they're trying to get the same fate toward Jesus that they got toward John the Baptist. As you work your way down the chapter, you're going to see Jesus give five different paradoxes. Five various paradoxes. Things like two shall become one. I had the joy of doing a wedding last night. Two shall become one. Paradox like to enter heaven, you must become as a child. Paradox like the last shall be first. And so if you pay attention to the chapter, you'll see many things the Lord teaches. But when we come to verse 46, and this is what we're going to focus on today, verse 46, Mark is going to tell us that Jesus is going to pass through Jericho and on his way leaving Jericho toward Jerusalem. So a few things I want you to note that's just going to help you understand the text far better. Number one, I want you to note this. This begins what we call Passion Week in the life of Jesus. This is going to be the week leading to his crucifixion. Jesus is on the road to Jericho, headed to Jerusalem to go to Passover. And this is where he's going to be killed. Previously, he told his disciples that he was going to be killed. This time in chapter 10, he says where he's going to be killed. He keeps giving them more detail, but they still don't quite understand. So they're on the road to Jericho. Now, there's a discrepancy, though it seems, in the Word of God. But I want to show you that it's no discrepancy at all. In one of the Gospels, it says that Jesus left entered Jericho. Mark's Gospel says he left Jericho. And then that Gospel says that there were two men. Mark only mentions Bartimaeus. So people who are critics of the Bible, people who laugh at people like myself who say the Bible is infallible, that it's without error, that it is inerrant, they'll point to this and they'll say, no, there is a fallacy. How does he leave Jericho yet enter Jericho? Why is there only one here but two others? And they say, there's your fallacy. No, my friend. Foolish people like that don't study the Word of God. You must study it. And let me tell you, don't forget this. As you walk through the Gospels, remember what we taught in the beginning of this series. What are the Gospels called, particularly Matthew, Mark, and Luke? What are they called? The Synoptic Gospels. Why is that significant? Because synoptic means the same perspective. Syn, S-Y-N, as in where we get our word synonym, meaning the same. It's the same content. It's the same story. But optic, which means optical, perspective. What that means is that while the Gospels will cover the same content in many cases, they are seen from a different perspective. So one gospel may focus on two men that are healed, whereas John Mark records for us Bartimaeus alone. It's the same content. It's through different perspective. Now, what is the discrepancy? One entering Jericho, one leaving Jericho. Well, here's the fact. There are two Jerichos in this day. Did you know that? There are two Jerichos 1 mile apart. There is the old historical Jericho where the walls fell and Joshua had his mighty conquest in Joshua 6. And then, see, King Herod built a lavish palace 1 mile down the road that was also called Jericho. What is it? It's one set of content with different perspectives. Okay, verse 46 is going to tell us that as he left Jericho,
that he was followed not only by the disciples, but I want you to note this in your text. He was followed by a great crowd. Now, there are two reasons why there is a great crowd here. Number one, because everywhere Jesus went, there was a great crowd. But there is also some meaning here. There is some significance that I don't want you to miss. When it came to Passover time, and everyone began to make their pilgrimage toward Jerusalem, rabbis, who were high-level teachers in this day, rabbis would come from all over the nation. And the road from Jericho to Jerusalem was such a widely traveled road that, think about this, if you were someone that you lived in a small village, say 5 miles from Jericho, what all of the surrounding areas would do, they would flock to the road to Jericho because famous rabbis would be on that road. And when crowds would gather, rabbis would stop and they would teach the crowds. It was an opportunity for you to hear some pretty extraordinary teaching. And when word got out that Jesus was on his way, crowds flocked. So get the image in your mind. Everyone is along the roads. There's a huge crowd following. And in this road, verse 46 introduces us to a blind beggar named Bartimaeus. You know, I was telling Sadie this week, we were in Nashville this week, and on our way home, I was telling her, I just can't wait to one day ask in heaven, why do we know the names of some people in the Gospels, but so many others we don't? We know Jairus and his daughter. We know Bartimaeus. But why do we not know the name of the man with the withered hand? Why do we not know the man with leprosy? Why do we not know the name of the woman with the blood disease? Or why do we not know the name of the woman who was the Syrophoenician woman? But we know this man's name. And I want to make a proposal to you at the end today. I want to tell you why I think that Mark included the name Bartimaeus. I think there is a surprising reason why. And we'll deal with that in verse 52. So we get introduced. There's a blind man. He's on the side of the road. Not only is he there, I think, because he wanted to hear some teaching, but in reality, he's there to get alms. He's there with ready to ask for charity, ready to ask for help. You're talking about feeling like a blind beggar myself. That's how I feel every Sunday when I take my massive empty coffee cup to the coffee bar. I feel like a blind beggar. Which one's Jamaican? Which one's breakfast blend? So here we are. I want you to go with me in your mind's eye. Here we are. We're on the dusty road from Jericho to Jerusalem. And there's a big crowd. But you know what I love?

our auditorium. Look, I hope you guys are enjoying the new. You know, our men worked so hard installing this incredible media this weekend, and everyone just says it looks amazing. And I hope that you appreciate the advancements. I hope you appreciate the outreaches. I hope you appreciate the work that goes into furthering the kingdom of God that this church does. But let me tell you, at the end of the day, do you know what my greatest desire is? My greatest desire is not to fill every chair. My greatest desire is not to fill up a bank account. My greatest desire is not to have the most slick technology. My greatest desire is that people who are hurting in this city would hear that Jesus is here. Amen. That's the desire. And when people who are hurting, when people that are broken will find out, when they hear that Jesus is in this building, oh, my friend, we won't have room enough to contain it. Amen. Hallelujah. We had a marriage that was on the marriage conference with us. And she was telling me that at a time when they were separated in the throes of divorce, she would drive by this church, and we had a massive sign on our church, a big banner, and it said, "Save your marriage." And she said, I would drive by and I would feel the conviction of the Holy Spirit. And now they're here, and now they serve, and now they're on the marriage conference. Amen. Hallelujah. Oh, it's our aim. I mean, the Bartimaeus is of our city here, that Jesus is near. Oh, there's nothing greater. And he heard that Jesus of Nazareth. Oh, you ought to just circle that phrase. Because let me tell you, there's power in that name. Amen. And what did he do? Oh, yeah, there's going to be a lot of circling in your Bible today. You ought to circle this. Do you know what he did? He cried out. Amen. Hallelujah. You know why I love that he cried out? Because let me tell you what Jesus is attracted to. He's attracted to people who are desperate for help. He's attracted to weakness. Did you know that? He's repelled by pride. But he's attracted to weakness. When you offer the Lord your weakness, you're offering God something that he doesn't have. Weakness. And that's when he takes your weakness and he gives you his strength. Amen. Don't you be ashamed of your weakness today. Don't you be ashamed to walk in here and let tears flow. Don't you be ashamed to walk in here and lay your burdens on the altar. Don't you be ashamed to tell the Lord all that's going on in your life. Amen. He is attracted to people who are desperate. And he repels those who act like they got it all together. This man cried out. Oh, have you ever cried out to the Lord? Are you talking to everybody but him? Are you asking advice from everyone but him? Cry out to the Lord. And listen what he cried. Jesus, look what he says, Son of David. Oh, my friends, you know what he just said? You remember the last time in Mark, we heard that term, Son of David. It wasn't from the Pharisees. And it wasn't from the scribes or the Sadducees or the chief priests or even from the professional Christians, the disciples. You know who the last person we heard call him Son of David? It was that wonderful Syrophoenician woman. It was that Gentile that had no hope in this world. Amen. But yet she said, Jesus, Son of David. What is that? Friends, that's a messianic title for the Lord Jesus Christ. You know what this blind man saying? This blind man is saying, I know you are who you say you are. Amen.
And let me tell you who God's looking for today. He's not

0: for professional Christians. You may be listening today and you may feel like the least among everybody. But let me tell you, when you believe that God is who he says he is, let me tell you what it does. It activates your faith. Amen. And this man had more faith on the side of this road than anyone. And his faith was activated. Hallelujah. I want a faith that's active. I want a faith that believes God. I want a faith that believes that God is exactly who God says he is. And God will do what God says he will do. That's the kind of faith I want. And that's the faith this man had. My, my, my. Jesus, Son of David, have mercy on me. And I want you to look at what this crowd did. Oh. Now, I told you back in chapter 2. You remember back in chapter 2 with the paralytic man who the crowd was so big they wouldn't let him get to Jesus? They had to climb up the staircase, onto the roof, take the roof apart and lower him just to get him to Jesus because that crowd was nothing but a hindrance and nothing but a roadblock. Let me tell you, Jesus was never impressed with crowds. Never once. And the church ought not be either. Amen? Let me tell you what I love about blindness more than anything. I never know how many people I'm preaching to. You know why? Because it don't matter. I'll preach the same no matter how full it is or how empty it is. Don't care. Crowds shouldn't matter. People matter. The individual matters. The blind, the Bartimaeuses matter. Amen. And so this crowd, I want you to look what they say to him. They rebuke him. They silence him. Let me tell you, you cannot live based on other people's opinions. If you're somebody that you seek the approval of others, you're going to be mighty disappointed. You cannot seek other people's approval. You cannot care what other people think. Amen? You can't do it. Oh, you can't do it. You got to do what God says. Amen? Let me just share with you my heart right now. You know, on May 1st, we're hosting this mighty day, this Healing Sunday. Let me tell you, if I listened to what other people said, we wouldn't be doing a Healing Sunday. Because you know how awkward that can be? Do you know how awkward it is? You know how discouraging Satan will, he'll tell me, "You're the craziest thing I've ever seen. You're going to do a Healing Sunday when you're blind as a bat. You're going to take God at his word when you can't see a thing." Satan will lie. He'll say, "What are you going to do? Lay hands on people and poke them in the eye because you can't see them? You're foolish. You're silly." Let me tell you, if you listen to the crowd, if you listen to others' opinion, if you listen to Satan, let me tell you, if you listen to yourself half the time, you know what you'll hear? Sit down. Shut up. Be quiet. Don't trust God. But no, let me show you what blind Bartimaeus did. You look at it right there in your Bible. When they rebuked him, when they told him to be quiet, you know what he did? The Bible says he cried out all the more. Amen.
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2: This is The Well, the Voice of Life. Thanks so much for listening and growing deeper in your relationship with the Lord. I'm Bill Bumpus. The Bible reminds us that, above all, you must understand that no prophecy of Scripture came about by the prophet's own interpretation, for prophecy never had its origin in the will of man, but men spoke from God as they were carried along by the Holy Spirit. More great Bible teaching on the way, but right now I have something special for you to hear.
3: The other day I was driving along in my car when that little check engine light appeared on the dashboard. Now, any other time, I can handle that little brightly colored icon of an engine with grace and peace. But this time, it was different. For a number of reasons, primarily our financial situation and my constant need to have our older cars fixed, that little light stole any hope I had in the world, and an overwhelming sense of despair came over me. It was then that I remembered a little verse from the Bible. Romans 8:38-39 says that nothing can separate us from the love of God that is ours in Christ Jesus. As I remembered that verse, love began to flood my heart, and that little light on the dashboard was outshined by the light of God's hope rising inside of me. In practical terms for you and I, the economy can't separate you from the love of God. Your job or lack of a job can't separate you from the love of God. Your children and their choices can't separate you from the love of God. The check engine light in your car can't separate you from the love of God. Your medical condition or a medical report can't separate you from the love of God. No matter how bad the news, that is where we can securely put our hope, in the love of God.
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5: Matthew 8:5. When Jesus had entered Capernaum, a centurion came to him asking for help. Centurions were the backbone of the Roman military and were highly respected by all. Each was responsible for about 100 soldiers and for maintaining discipline within the rank. This man was sympathetic to Judaism, and he was also a man of compassion. "Lord," he said, "my servant lies at home paralyzed, suffering terribly." With all the battle and bloodshed he'd known, he might have been a little more calloused, but when he saw his servant's misery, he was compelled to do something for him. Some have argued a good God wouldn't allow pain, but God knows without pain there can be no compassion, and we'd never know that part of him. David wrote, "As a father has compassion on his children, so the Lord has compassion on those who fear him." Psalm 103:3. An American soldier was wounded in battle. When the nurse washed the dirt from his face, she saw he was still a boy and began to weep. Her tears rolled off her face onto his lips. Startled, he opened his eyes. He was so deeply moved, he called it the most tender moment of his life. Through giving and receiving compassion, we experience the compassion of God.
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8: Let us run with endurance the race that is set before us. Looking to Jesus, the founder and perfecter of our faith. For centuries, sins were covered temporarily by blood sacrifices in the temple. When Jesus died, those sins were taken away forever. Believers are acquitted from a sentence they should rightfully bear. Today, the high price of that acquittal. From the Moody Church in Chicago, this is Running to Win with Dr. Erwin Lutzer, whose clear teaching helps us make it across the finish line. Today we continue a series on believers as children of an awesome God. Pastor Lutzer is explaining the Old Testament priesthood by which blood had to be shed to cover the people's sins.
9: Now someday, maybe this afternoon, you ought to read Hebrews chapter 9.
7: Hebrews chapter 9 says that there is a tabernacle in heaven, and that the one on earth was a faint replica of the tabernacle in heaven. And it says that when Jesus died, he entered into that tabernacle, not with the blood of bulls and of goats, but with his own blood. And this was done before he sat down at the right hand of God the Father. He entered there with his own blood, and there is proof, everlasting proof, redemption accomplished, the saved have been purchased, God's people have been guaranteed that they will find their way home, because the blood of Jesus is even there in heaven, in the heavenly sanctuary. That's what it says in Hebrews chapter 9, as proof of the fact that redemption is totally finished. Or else he couldn't have sat down. That's why the priests in the Old Testament were not allowed to sit down when they were on an 8-hour shift. It is because you can only sit down when your work is done, and until redemption was totally accomplished, it is then that Jesus sat down at the right hand of God the Father, where he sits today saying, "It is finished, it is done. Nothing more left to do to redeem those who will trust me as Savior." Now, the thing is that it's not only there, but it says he makes intercession for us. He is constantly there as a reminder that the benefits that he purchased in his death and resurrection are theirs for us to be guaranteed and to receive, and those benefits will take us all the way to heaven safely to our heavenly home. And route doubts, fears, many dangers, toils and snares, as it says in the hymn, Amazing Grace, but grace will lead me all the way home. And Jesus is there as the guarantee that indeed that is going to happen. Now, how do we summarize all this and bring it down, and why should your life be changed? First of all, do you notice that the security of the believer is really guaranteed? When you think it through, it is God who leads us to salvation and grants us the ability to believe in Christ, and those who do believe are the ones that God is committed to take all the way home to heaven. Now, if you're here today and you say, "Well, I don't have that kind of security. I don't have that sense of assurance." Let me speak with you very, very candidly. Pretend that we're having a cup of tea together in my study, and it's just us talking. So if you can look into my eyes, and I'll try to look into yours too, though I have more than one person whose eyes I need to look into. First of all, number one, I speak to those of you who have trusted Christ as Savior, but you can't get your mind around this. You lack assurance because you say it is too good to be true. If I could believe these promises, then I'd know indeed that I was secure, because the promises are the guarantee. What you need to do is to ask God to show you the truth of these promises. To be so deeply rooted in the fact that who shall lay a charge against God's elect? It is God who justifies. And if you fit into that category, God is the one who has vindicated you. Who is going to disrupt and undo the work that he has done? There's nobody out there who's able to do it. Then I speak to those of you who've never trusted Christ as Savior, or you're not sure if you have, and you may not have at all, or even though you prayed a prayer or you made a decision. The fact is that it didn't take root. It was not transforming. It was a prayer that you prayed. Maybe somebody asked you to pray it, maybe even as a child, or maybe it was a decision that you made and you kind of thought, "Well, you know, I think I should add Jesus to the other things that I trust." Well, you have a different kind of a problem. But here's the good news. Do you see yourself as an absolute helpless sinner who cannot attain to the righteousness of God, who must receive it as a free gift from Jesus alone, because he's the only one qualified to give it to you, and it's only his righteousness that God accepts? As long as you're thinking, "Well, you know, I belong to another religion and that's okay too," you're missing the point. The other religion may have good teaching. What the other religion doesn't have is a Savior able to save you from your sins. So remember that. At this point, you don't need good teaching, however beneficial it may be in a different context. What you need is somebody to deal with your sin, who's able to. And Jesus is the only one out there who's able to do that. There is nobody else out there. And so what you need to do is to realize that you need to give up all dependence upon who you are in terms of your abilities, in terms of your gifting, in terms of your accomplishment, in terms of your beliefs, in other good teachings. And you must say, I receive Christ as my Savior. That's how you can find out whether or not you are a member of the elect. Because God, if he grants you that ability, and if you have the smallest desire in your heart to trust Christ as Savior, I urge you to. And if you're not sure that you've done it in the past, say now, I am doing it understanding what I'm doing. Because I need a Savior. And you trust him alone. There's something else, and that is that self-condemnation must be confronted with the declaration of God. It must be confronted with the declaration of God. Who is it that lays a charge against God's elect? You see, if we look within and we see our sins and we see our failures and we become absorbed with them and we have this terrible, terrible opinion of ourselves, and it's because we don't believe God's word and we don't know where to turn, what we do is we turn to what God has done for us in Jesus, and we affirm the fact that who is he who condemns? Christ is the one who died. How can Satan possibly stand against that? It is our faith in him. And that, by the way, is why we know that God loves us. I think of a man, for example, in Scotland that I read about who had a terrible accident when he was a teenager, broke his neck, 40 years in bed. And yet he's a firm believer. And somebody said to him, you know, how do you know that God loves you? You know, and that's the way we treat people today. We go to people like that in the hospital and we say, oh, you know, God loves you. And their point is, what do you mean he loves me? Here's everybody else running around, and they've got two good legs, and they're living, and look at it here, I'm lying here, I've lost my job, I've got this problem. I mean, that really, really registers, God loves me. Where in the world is the love? My friend, how do we answer that? We answer it like the man lying in bed for 40 years does. He says, when I begin to doubt the love of God, I go back to this. He who spared not his own son, but delivered him up for us all, how shall he not also with him freely give us all things? And who shall lay a charge against God's elect? That is God who justifies you. Always return to the cross as the greatest proof that God loves, God cares, God saves, and that is your hope. And if you trust Christ, it will take you all the way to heaven. The terrors of law and of God with me can have nothing to do. My Savior's obedience and blood hides all of my sins from view. My name on the palm of his hands, eternity cannot erase. Forever there it stands, a mark of indelible grace. That, my friend, is the gospel. Will you believe it? Will you trust it? Will you acknowledge it? Will you live by it? And when you're in despair and depression, will you do as I do? Point to this text and remind myself that nobody can bring a charge against God's elect. Nobody can condemn. God justifies. Jesus died. Jesus is in heaven as proof. And I belong to him forever. Join me as we pray. Now, Father, apart from the work of your Spirit, what I've said is just words. Who is going to convince the person who comes here today satisfied with himself that he needs a Savior? Only your Spirit will. Who's going to give hope to the addict who's come here today, feeling that they have so disappointed you that you're mad at them? Who's going to transform their lives? Who's going to show to the woman who is with us, who is self-assured, who's convinced that she doesn't need a Savior? Who is going to overcome all that? Father, we just acknowledge that you've shut us up to total helplessness. Only you can. But would you now? Would you draw people to yourself? If you're here today and you're a believer, would you say, Lord Jesus, thank you for saving me. Thank you for the assurance that I belong to you. If you're not sure that you're a believer, would you at this moment say, God, today I receive your Son as my Savior. I trust him. I believe that he died in my place and took my condemnation that I so richly deserved. Would you tell him that you trust him as yours? Tell him right there. You're listening by radio, internet. You've joined us here in the sanctuary of Moody Church. Would you right now receive Christ as Savior? And so why won't you? Why do you struggle? What are you waiting for? Father, save those who've listened to your word today. In Jesus' name, amen. Amen. My friend, there are two classes of people who have just heard this message. Some of you have never believed on Christ. Would you right now repent of your sins and trust him? And then there are many others who have trusted Christ as Savior. I hope and pray that you, my friend, rejoice in all that God has done for us in Christ. And for those who would like to tell us your story, would you right now go to moodymedia.org? That's moodymedia.org, and it gives you an opportunity to tell us if you've been blessed.
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9: 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Thanks for joining us once again for this edition of Power Walk. The title of our current series is Brokenness. There is much brokenness around us, and some situations go so deep that many of us are just existing or surviving. Well, Dr. Paul Kannings has been addressing this topic in a very practical and forthright manner, leading us to gain new perspective on how to persevere in our trials and come through victoriously. Dr. Kannings is the founder of Power Walk Ministries and senior pastor of Living Word Fellowship Church in Houston, Texas. Let's listen as he concludes this series with part 3, titled, Let God Be God. Dr. Kannings?
10: In Genesis chapter 15, Joseph's brothers are scared. Look at verse 15, and Joseph's brothers saw that their father was dead. They said, what if Joseph bears a grudge against us and pays us back in full for all the wrong which we did to him? And they sent a messenger to Joseph saying, they didn't come, they sent a messenger, your father charged before he died saying, You think this father would have brought the sons together and work it all out? No, he didn't. He talked to the son to say, this is what you do when I die. Thus you shall say to Joseph, please forgive me, I beg you, the transgression of your brothers and of their sin and that they did you wrong. Now please forgive the transgression of the servants of the Lord of your father. Oh, they got real righteous. The servants of the Lord of your father. I mean, we hooked up here. And Joseph wept. Now, Joseph, this is time when you beat him down like a dog. Joseph wept when they spoke to him. And Joseph's brothers came and fell down before him and said, behold, we are your servants. Joseph said to them, do not be afraid. Watch this, folks. For I am in God's place. In other words, I didn't get here by Joseph. I got here by God. So the place that I'm in is God's place. And I can't make this God's place messed up. So I still have to do what God says. Even though right now as Pharaoh, I don't need to get no court hearing or nothing, I could take you out. It's still an issue about what does God say I do. The people we call great in the Bible, they decided just to do God. They didn't decide to solve all their problems. Didn't decide to fix everything. They just decided, let me do God. Daniel, we're going to kill you. It's all right. I got to pray. I'm just going to do God. You got to worship this idol. Can't do that. I got to do God. You got to eat this food. Can't eat that food. God tell me I can't eat that food. I'm just going to do God. They never fixed nothing. When did Daniel cause them lions to shut their mouth? When did Shadrach, Meshach, and Abednego decide to have an air conditioner and some hot fire? Think about the people we call great in the Bible. What did they actually do? Nothing. Moses, get these people across the Red Sea. Put the stick over there. They didn't do nothing but obey God. They didn't do nothing. We tend to look at those people and call them great. No, no, no. The only thing about them was great was their faith. That's it. Joshua was as afraid as ever. Every time when you read Joshua chapter 1, he keeps telling him, Joshua, stop trembling. Stop being afraid. I got your back. Yes, he was a man that stood by Moses. Yes, he showed a man of courage. But deep down inside, God knew he was scared to death. How could I fill Moses' shoes? God says, I got you, Joshua. Joshua, let the priest put their foot in the water. When did Joshua put the water back? When did he tear the walls of Jericho down? Joshua didn't do nothing but God. That's what brought his success. It wasn't how great the person was, it's how great their faith was. That no matter how dark it looks, what is God telling me to do? We're too busy solving things when God is saying, do me. God never fails us when we trust him and remain faithful. Never fails us. Now, it may look like he fails us, but he never does. And here's the key reason. Anytime God is testing our faith and we're committed to obey him, he's working out a plan. Not only do we give up on God, we give up on the plan. Because faith comes by hearing by the word of God. God's word is a plan. God's word doesn't sit down. God's word is living. It's always executing a plan. Because God's word is living, it's moving, it's powerful. So there's no way it can do God's word and not come up with a plan. So it can't fail. That's why it doesn't return void. I'm going to tell you all something. I don't tell you these things because I've heard all the criticism of I think I'm this and think I'm that. So sometimes I don't say nothing because in my heart, none of that stuff. It's just that when God works out something, but this is a good lesson to use it at because I don't see myself as achieving anything. My greatest achievement in my life, the only one thing I could be proud of in life that the Bible says I could be proud of is my kids. Technically, there's nothing else I could be proud of. Nothing. You go through the Bible, a man cannot be proud of nothing but his kids. Nothing. That's the only thing he could take pride in. That's all I take pride in. Everybody that evaluated Paul Canning say, don't plant Living Word in what they call this area, semi-hood. You don't speak the lingo. You're too educated, and you ain't from America. So go plant it in the suburbs. And you will do well financially because you probably attract an educated group of black people or white people. I'm serious. I wish I had kept that. But I said to God, you took me around as a juvenile probation officer showing me pain. And you gave me a mother that constantly taught that you never disrespect anybody. It doesn't matter how poor, how uneducated, they are human beings. It doesn't matter. Okay? You help people. And she always takes you to the Bible and says, who did Jesus help? By the time he finished putting his disciples together, what did they call them? Uneducated men. And then I'm in the hood, and I don't know why my boss sent me to the hood. I mean, where you go in some apartment complexes, and the security guards are carrying sawed-off shotguns. They ain't walking around like security guards with nothing with a little badge on. They got sawed-off shotguns. I would go in those communities, and I saw the worst. It was so bad one time, I jumped in my car in the middle of my job, drove all the way to East Dallas, and hugged my parents. For the first time, I saw the value in my parents being there. I took them for granted, basically. What I'm saying is, starting Living Word here was supposed to be failure. I'm not saying there is success, because I don't know what a successful church looks like. Honestly, there's no biblical process for a successful church. The Bible don't call a church successful, to be short about it. It calls the church healthy or unhealthy, but it doesn't say success. So I don't know what that is. But Living Word supposed to have failed. It wasn't supposed to develop something that, you know, when something is healthy, when it gets sick sometimes, but it keeps recovering. Amen. So I said, okay, what I'm going to do is Word, because it never returns void. So whatever decisions are made must come out the Bible. And that's where the name Living Word came from. I'm not saying I'm perfect. Don't go there. I've heard all the stuff when I use these examples. I'm not perfect. What I'm saying to you is that you have to come to a point in your life when God is your everything. The more you try to be what you think the world has designed you to be, is the more frustrated you become. But the more you do God, is the more blessed you become. But he takes you in some dark places, only to show you who he is and who you are and how much you need him. He will take you there. He'll take you in places like lion dens. He'll take you in places that are like 25 years waiting for a baby to be born, got the rescue lot from all the Sodom and Gomorrah. He's going to take you in dark places, because until you're there, you don't know the level of your faith, because we are his workmanship, created in Christ Jesus to do good works. He is the one working on us. We don't really know the work we're doing. So we have to accept that wherever God takes me is irrelevant. It matters that he took me there. I didn't take myself there. Joseph did nothing. Absolutely nothing. He didn't do nothing. He went in jail. God got him out. He was in a well, getting ready to die. God sent his cousins by, the Ishmaelites. He did nothing. He went on a slave market. He is there on a slave market. Goes to Potiphar's house. God used his hands to maturate him to be over the house. Joseph only did God. He is there. He knows, he interprets dreams. Here is the butler. But God says, no, the butler ain't going to work. He's going to be in the kitchen. I need the cupbearer. So you're going to die. You're going to live. So when he's standing there, forgot all about Joseph. Who is closest to the Pharaoh? A cupbearer. Who put the cupbearer in the same place with Joseph? God. Who helped the cupbearer to remember Joseph? God. Who gave the Pharaoh such a dream that even his wise men couldn't interpret? God. So Joseph could be the only person to interpret. Joseph did nothing but God. He didn't solve nothing. He didn't fix nothing. All he did was God. I love you so much, God, that wherever your commands take me, I'll go. No matter what it costs me to suffer, I'll go. God, I don't love myself no more. I just love you. So if your commands take me to a lion's den, so do I go. If your commands take me in front of a Goliath, I go. If your commands take me, Lord, being shipwrecked a bunch of times, I go. If it takes me being beaten 5 times, 39 lashes, I go. It doesn't really matter. It doesn't matter where it takes me. It just matter that I am doing what you say. The Bible says when we get to heaven, Them people going to have on a crown of life. I'm going to reward them for sticking with me through trials. Why is that huge? In the last days, there will be pain and suffering, plagues and suffering, heartache and all this stuff. So if people can't love God like that, we wouldn't make it in these days. Wouldn't make it. We'll give up on God. Our love for God will grow cold. We'll turn our backs on God. We'll become agnostics. I believe in God, but you don't care about me. Look at what I'm going through. He's blessing everybody else. We'll become like that. Why? We're comparing ourselves with other people. Rather than just running the race, he set before.
9: 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That's 281-260-7402.
11: 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And you could do that simply by going to our website, a secure website, and pressing the donate button. 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
2: 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We'd love to hear it. 903-680-9355. Thanks so much.
12: Remember, fellows, back when you were dating your wife, you were intensely interested in marrying her, but you had to pace yourself. You had to win her love. You wanted to be careful about going too fast. Not all men are that tactful. I read this past week about a young man who was determined to win the affection of a lady who refused to even talk to him anymore. He decided that the way to her heart was through the mail, so he began writing her love letters. He wrote a love letter every day to this lady. Six, seven times a week, she got a love letter from him. When she didn't respond, he increased his output to 3 notes every 24 hours. In all, he wrote her more than 700 letters, and she wound up marrying the postman.
13: How are we to identify misplaced priorities? How can we identify those in our lives? Should we sit down and do an evaluation of everything we have, write down our schedules? How do we do it? Well, I believe the first step, which is almost always omitted, is that we should first of all listen to God's analysis of our circumstances.
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15: Well, Dave, I'm sure there's probably some who don't know where it is, but I believe once you find it and study it, you will be blessed by it, because it's God's Word, and this is a wonderful, wonderful book. 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
14: Well, thanks, Greg. 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
13: Turn with me to Haggai chapter 1. I'm going to give an overview and context how we get to the book of Haggai, and hopefully that will give us a good understanding. And I'm going to start from the beginning. In Genesis, God created the heavens and the earth. He created Adam and Eve in his own image, and they were blessed, but Adam sinned, disobeying God, listening to the voice of his deceived wife. And from that point, sin entered into the human race. And we have that man lost God's blessing, obviously, through sin. And now man lives in the midst of a cursed world. But God always had a plan to redeem mankind. It would be through Eve's seed, singular, Jesus Christ, that Satan and sin would be crushed forever. And in Genesis, we see this plan coming to its beginning as God calls Abraham and makes an everlasting covenant with him. And we see within that he revealed the gospel that through his seed or descendant, all the nations would be blessed. And as we follow his descendants, Isaac, then Jacob, renamed Israel, then the nation of Israel is born in his sons. And God fulfills sovereignly his word to Abraham, bringing Jacob and Joseph's brothers to Egypt. It is there where they would multiply and be enslaved and oppressed for 400 years. And at this point, I'd like to bring a condensed timeline to bring us up to the book of Haggai. So after 400 years of oppression around 1445 BC, we have the Exodus where the children of Israel come forth out of Egypt as Moses leads them. And then at Sinai, God makes a conditional covenant with them, giving them the law. And there were 40 years in the wilderness because of their unbelief at Kadesh Barnea. They did not believe what God said. They believed what they saw. Then in 1405 BC, on the plains of Moab, Moses relays the law again, Deuteronomos. And we see the covenant blessings and cursings laid forth in Deuteronomy 28 through 30. Blessings if they would obey, cursings if they would not. And it's very important that in those chapters, Moses makes it clear, inspired by the Holy Spirit, that if Israel disobeyed in this covenant relationship, they would be disciplined and they would be expelled from the land. And certainly we know that was the rallying cry of the pre-exilic prophets, repent or you will be judged. And after Moses died, Joshua was commissioned by the Lord and led the 45-year conquest of the land. And it was here that Israel did not fully obey, driving out the inhabitants of the land. And Judges reveals that this sin led to an ever downward spiral of sin where everyone did what was right in their own eyes based on their disobedience. And then in around 1095 BC, we see that in 1 Samuel 8 reveals that Israel continues to sin as they demand a king. They demand a king rather than King Jesus. But in that period, we saw that God gives them a king. He gives them Saul. And then after Saul's disobedience, we have this kingdom period beginning, actually, when Saul, a kingdom period of 490 years. And it is during this period, after Saul was king, that David was made king, and there was the promise in 2 Samuel 7, you and your house, your kingdom shall endure before me forever. Your throne shall be established. Now David's son Solomon became king and built a splendid house for the Lord, the temple. Yet Solomon sinned and went after many women and followed their gods, 1 Kings 11. And because of his sin, the kingdom was divided, 931 BC, north and south, Israel and Judah, the northern kingdom, the northern tribes, 12, two southern tribes, 1 Kings 11, two kingdoms because of Solomon's sin. And although the prophets continued to warn of impending doom because of sin in 722 BC, the northern kingdom was taken into captivity by the Assyrians, 2 Kings 17. And although the kingdom of Judah remained, they continued in sin also from king to king. And in spite of a short-lived revival in 622 by Josiah after finding the word of God, We see just only a few years later that Josiah is killed in 609 BC, trying to foolishly stop Pharaoh Necho. And we see that in 2 Kings in 23, 29, and 2 Chronicles 35. But in 605 BC, Pharaoh Necho was defeated at Carchemish by Nebuchadnezzar, solidifying the Babylonian Empire as supreme, Jeremiah 46. And at this point, Nebuchadnezzar, by the hand of God, moves forward to take care of his Jewish problem. And he begins, first of all, with the first siege of Jerusalem in 605 BC. And that is when he took his first set of captives to Babylon, 2 Kings 24 and Daniel 1. And among those captives were Daniel and his three friends. And at that point, Ezekiel was left behind in Jerusalem. And then in 597 BC, Jerusalem is sieged again by Nebuchadnezzar and his armies, 2 Kings 24. And in that same portion, it records that 10,000 Jews were taken captive to Babylon, and among them was Ezekiel, Ezekiel chapter 1, verse 2. Then 5 years later from that captivity, we see Ezekiel began his ministry, and then we have in 588 through 586 an 18-month siege of Jerusalem, which ended in the gruesome ordeal where Jerusalem is destroyed, the temple is destroyed, with the final exile to Babylon in 586 BC. And there were three deportations to Babylon, 605 Daniel, 597 Ezekiel, and 10,000 others, 586, where Jerusalem was totally destroyed. Now, during this captivity, the Persians defeated the Babylonians in 539 BC. And at this point, the Persian king Cyrus took over and changed his foreign policy concerning the Jews. And in 538, a year later, he decreed that the Jews could return to their homeland, obviously by the sovereign hand of God, as we will see, to rebuild the temple. And if you turn just a little ways to Ezra chapter 1, we'll read a little bit, and that'll give us a little context here. Ezra chapter 1, verse 1. Ezra, Nehemiah, Esther, Job, Psalms, Proverbs. Ezra chapter 1. Now in the first year of Cyrus, the king of Persia, in order to fulfill the word of the Lord by the mouth of Jeremiah, this is Ezra 1:1, the Lord stirred up the spirit of Cyrus, king of Persia, so that he sent a proclamation throughout all his kingdom and also put it in writing, saying, verse 2, thus says Cyrus, king of Persia, the Lord, the God of heaven, has given me all the kingdoms of the earth, and he has appointed me to build him a house in Jerusalem, which is in Judah. Whoever there is among you of all his people, may his God be with him. Let him go up to Jerusalem, which is in Judah, and rebuild the house of the Lord, the God of Israel. He is the God who is in Jerusalem. And every survivor at what place, whatever place he may live, let the man of that place support him with silver and gold, with goods and cattle, together with a freewill offering for the house of God, which is in Jerusalem. Then the heads of the fathers' households of Judah and Benjamin and the priests and the Levites arose, and everyone whose spirit God had stirred up to go up and rebuild the house of the Lord, which is in Jerusalem. And so about 50,000 devout exiled Jews chose to leave Babylon, which they were very comfortable there. They had done very well during that exile. And they chose to go back to their beloved Jerusalem where they could worship Yahweh, that's the Lord. And within a little over a year, they began to lay the foundation for the temple. And we see that a little farther down in Ezra chapter 3. And let's read that right here. It's a little bit over a year this has gone by. Ezra 3, verse 8. Now in the second year of their coming, so they've been there a year, and it's during that second year, coming to the house of God at Jerusalem in the second month, Zerubbabel, the son of Shealtiel, and Yeshua, the son of Jehozadak, and the rest of their brothers, the priests and the Levites and all who came from the captivity to Jerusalem began the work and appointed the Levites from 20 years and older to oversee the work of the house of the Lord. Then Yeshua with his sons and brothers stood united with Kadmiel and his sons and the sons of Judah and the sons of Henadad with the sons and brothers and the Levites to oversee the workmen in the temple of God. Now when the builders had laid the foundation of the temple of the Lord, the priests stood in their apparel with trumpets, and the Levites, the sons of Asaph, with cymbals to praise the Lord according to the directions of King David of Israel. And they sang, praising and giving thanks to the Lord, saying, "For he is good, for his loving kindness is upon Israel forever." And all the people shouted with a great shout when they praised the Lord because the foundation of the house of the Lord was laid. Yet we see later on in Ezra that although they had laid the foundation, they stopped building the temple at that point, receiving threats from the Samaritans, local Samaritans, and an injunction later from the Persian Empire to stop the building of the temple. Now facing these, what they would see as insurmountable difficulties, from a human perspective, the stoppage at that point was probably understandable. However, when these obstacles were removed over time, the Jews failed to restart the work. And instead, they abandoned the house of the Lord for 16 years, and as we will see, spent time beautifying their own houses. And again, they once began to experience the discipline of the Lord in their lives. And this is where Haggai comes in. So back to the book of Haggai. So we see how Haggai fits into the history of Israel as related from the Word of God. And just to talk about the purpose of Haggai, on a surface level, it's to get the people to rebuild the temple, as we'll see, to get the construction to resume. It was used to bring them to obedience, as we will see. But beyond this, we will see, I believe, that God uses this to identify their misplaced priorities, and we have the same temptations also, and I believe he will use it to identify ours and protect us from future misplaced priorities. So let's start, Book of Haggai, chapter 1. Let's look at the immediate context. Verse 1, in the second year of Darius the king, on the first day of the sixth month, the word of the Lord came by the prophet Haggai to Zerubbabel, the son of Shealtiel, governor of Judah, and Joshua, the son of Jehozadak, the high priest, saying. So first of all, we see this person Haggai, and his name means festive. And quite possibly he was born on a festival day. We really don't know, but all we know is his name means festive. As to the date written for this book, this is the most precisely dated book in the Bible. There are four sermons given by Haggai with exact dates for each sermon. If you look at verse 1 again, he says, on the first day of the sixth month, the second year of Darius the king, first day, sixth month, the word of the Lord came by the prophet Haggai. And it's well known among historians that King Darius began his reign in 522 BC. And it's important to realize with this in mind that his sermon came about in our calendar-wise August 29th, 520 BC. We know exactly when Haggai preached this sermon, when the word of the Lord came by the hand of Haggai, as we will see. So with that in mind, how are we to identify misplaced priorities? How can we identify those in our lives? Should we sit down and do an evaluation of everything we have, write down our schedules? How do we do it? Well, I believe the first step, which is almost always omitted, is that we should first of all listen to God's analysis of our circumstances. You see, we always want to analyze our circumstances and say, well, I've got to adjust this or this, rather than letting God's word analyze our circumstances, and we need to look at that. So again, we see here in verses 1 through 4, thus saith the Lord. In the second year of Darius the king, on the first day of the sixth month, the word of the Lord came by the prophet Haggai to Zerubbabel, the son of Shealtiel, governor of Judah, and Joshua, the son of Jehozadak, the high priest, saying, verse 2, thus says the Lord of hosts, this people says, the time has not come, even the time for the house of the Lord to be rebuilt. Then the word of the Lord came by Haggai the prophet, saying, is it time for you yourselves to dwell in your paneled houses while this house lies desolate? We have the Lord speaking through Haggai. It is the Lord speaking through him. The word of the Lord came by the prophet Haggai. This is the word of the Lord in your Bibles. If you have L-O-R-D in large caps, that is Yahweh. It is what we have transliterated Jehovah. I prefer Yahweh. It is the Lord, the great I am. He is the self-existent one, and his word came by the prophet Haggai. Literally, by his hand. That was a way to say it was coming through Haggai from the Lord. And why is it so important that we just recognize this first of all? Because the Lord is speaking his word through Haggai. Haggai is a mouthpiece. He is a prophet.

guy is. Because Zerubbabel is in the line of David. He is in the line of Christ, actually. Matthew chapter 1, verses 12 through 13. Luke chapter 3, verse 27. Zerubbabel is in the royal line, and if Israel had a king at that time, which they did not, Zerubbabel would have been the king. He would have been the king. And notice it also came to Joshua, the son of Jehozadak, the high priest. Now, this is not the Joshua, the son of Nun, who led the conquest into Canaan. This is Joshua, the son of Jehozadak, the high priest. So we have the governor, and we have the man who would be king, the governor, and we have the high priest. And later on, we will see that the word, verse 12, it came to all the remnant of the people also. So with this in mind, what does the Lord say to these leaders here and ultimately to the people? Verse 2, thus says the Lord of hosts, this people says, the time has not come, even the time for the house of the Lord to be rebuilt. Thus says the Lord of hosts, or your version may say, Lord of armies. It's literally what it means. And you wonder, why does he call himself Lord of armies at this point? Well, we may not be absolutely sure why he does, but it's evident in most post-exilic writing, that's after the exile, which Haggai is post-exile, that the Lord is often spoken of as the Lord of hosts, and there are those who believe that he is using this terminology to encourage this very weak people, that he is the Lord of armies, their God, although they are weak, he is the Lord of armies, and that's quite possibly why he shares this here. He says, the Lord of hosts says, well, what does he say? He says, this people says, the time has not come, even the time for the house of the Lord to be rebuilt. And think about that statement. He says, this people says, he does not say, as we've seen before, my people say. He says, this people says. And we'll see this phrase obviously shows distance between God and his people. It's obvious. You know, we know this might happen in our families at times. If I was to come home and my wife Hillary was to say, look at what your son has done. We know that, and God is saying, this people says. Later on, he'll talk to them personally, but here he is distancing himself from them, and we'll see why in a moment. God is making it clear that there is distance. That even though they think they are following the Lord, their priorities, as we will see, are flipped upside down. And now an important observation here, I want to take a sidetrack just for a moment here, is that God does not miss anything we say or think. He sees everything. And this is mankind's problem and our problem at times, where we truly do not believe that God is watching everything, that he sees everything, every action, that he is hurt and grieved by our actions when we are sinful, that he knows every thought, that we will be accountable for every word and deed. I want to share a couple passages just on a side note concerning our thoughts. In 1 Chronicles chapter 28, David shares to Solomon. He says, as for you, 28 verse 9, 1 Chronicles, my son Solomon, know the God of your father. Serve him with a whole heart and a willing mind. Serve him with a whole heart and a willing mind. For the Lord searches all hearts and understands every intent of the thoughts. God is God. He knows everything you're thinking, obviously. He knows the intent of your thoughts. If you seek him, he says here, he will let you find him. But if you forsake him, he will reject you forever. Psalm 94:11, the Lord knows the thoughts of man. Hebrews chapter 4, we know this passage very well. For the word of God is living and active and sharper than any two-edged sword, and piercing as far as the division of soul and spirit, both joints and marrow, and is able to judge the thoughts and intentions of the heart. And there is no creature hidden from his sight, but all things are open and laid bare to the eyes of him with whom we have to do. And a passage in Ecclesiastes, which I love to share, where we have basically the 2 Timothy 3:16 of the Old Testament. And I'll read a portion of this. Ecclesiastes 12. Let's turn there just for a minute.

0: Ecclesiastes 12, verse 9. And this is Solomon writing, verse 9. And in addition to being a wise man, the preacher also taught the people knowledge, and he pondered and searched out and arranged many proverbs. Ecclesiastes 12, 10. The preacher sought to find delightful words.
1: 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And Greg, as we wrap up today's broadcast, it's easy to see misplaced priorities in others, but we often struggle to see that same thing in ourselves. So how can we begin to really hear God's analysis of our circumstances?
0: You know, Dave, it's really true that it's often easier to see other people's misplaced priorities or issues than it is to see in our own lives. But God is a gracious God, and His desire is for us to see ourselves rightly. And the only way that we can do that is to hear His analysis of our situation. And how is it we do that? First of all, we need to be in the Word of God, and we need to be willing to allow God's Word to expose our hearts and to let His Spirit, through His Word, convict us and correct us when we get off track. And then when God exposes those areas of sin and misplaced priorities, we need to be willing to confess and submit to Him and do what He asks us to do in His Word. Secondly, we need to be in fellowship with believers in the body of Christ, those who will hold us accountable, those who will speak the truth in love when they see things in our lives that are just not right. So let me ask you this. How are you doing in this area? Are you in the Word of God? Are you in a biblical church where believers are holding you accountable because they love you and love the Lord? If not, find a biblical church this Sunday. Get connected, get plugged in, and you will find the Lord will use His Word and His people to help you in your walk with Him.
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2: I hope you're having a wonderful weekend, and thank you so much for listening to The Well. I'm Bill Bumpus. The Bible says, "Your eternal word, O Lord, stands firm in heaven. Your faithfulness extends to every generation, as enduring as the earth you created." We're going to find out more truths from God's Word in just moments, so keep it here on The Well for our next Bible teaching program. But right now, I hope this piece of audio impacts you and touches your heart.
3: We firmly believe that truth is revealed by God, that God has spoken. And He speaks clearly, and He's spoken in His Word. Our authority is not what is going on in the culture. Our authority is not what our politicians are saying. Truth is revealed by our Lord Jesus Christ. We must submit to His Lordship, and we must humbly submit to Scripture. And God's plan for marriage and gender does not evolve to accommodate our secular or political or social or personal agendas. Some people seem to think this, that we have a kind of God that we can control. What kind of God is that? Here then is the central question. Is your sexuality something that you are going to work out yourself and make your own decisions? Or are you going to submit to what God has said and His plan and design for your life?
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12: Welcome to The Word Unleashed with Tom Pennington. Tom is pastor teacher at Countryside Bible Church in Southlake, Texas. Hello again, I'm Bill Wright, and today we continue with part two of Tom's series titled, Five Hallmarks of a Biblical Church. Friend, do you personally have a high view of God? Does the church you attend have a high view of God? Well, fact be known, it's common today for churches to profess a high view of God, but completely disregard His clear commands for Christ's church. On today's program, Tom Pennington demonstrates from Scripture that all biblical churches must have a high view of God, and their philosophy of ministry must flow from that commitment. Consider the issue carefully as Tom Pennington opens God's Word right now, here on The Word Unleashed.
11: Exodus 15, verse 11. Says, who is like you among the gods, O Lord? Who is like you, majestic in holiness, awesome in praises, working wonders? God, there's nobody like you. You are exalted beyond everything and everyone. 1 Samuel 2:2, Hannah in her prayer prays, "There is no one holy like the Lord. Indeed, there is no one beside you, nor is there any rock like our God." Holiness means nobody like him. He can't be compared to anything. And then there's the sobering verse from Isaiah chapter 8, verse 13, spoken to Israel, God's people. And Isaiah says, "It is the Lord of hosts whom you should regard as holy." And then he adds this, "And he shall be your fear, and he shall be your dread." Hosea 11, verse 9, God says, "I am God and not man, the Holy One in your midst." And then he says, "I will roar like a lion, and my sons will come trembling." As disciples of Jesus Christ, our greatest desire, our first prayer, every time we pray, should be that God's transcendence be known and that therefore he be both loved and feared. Not in the abject sense of horror when you don't want to go near God, but in the sense of understanding that he's God and you're not, and he should be utterly and completely respected and feared. Isn't that what our Lord taught us? You remember in the Lord's Prayer, Matthew chapter 6, verse 9, he says, "When you pray, pray like this: Our Father who is in heaven," what? "Hallowed be your name." God, may your great name, may all that's true about you, that's what he's saying, may everything you are and everything that's true about you be set apart and treated as separate, be treated as holy. So then every individual Christian and every Christian church should have this as its chief concern, its first prayer, its first priority. May God be treated as separate, as distinct, as set apart, as majestic, as transcendent, as holy. It is a hallmark of a biblical church. Now that invites the question we need to answer, and that is, how is this high view of God demonstrated in the life of a local church? If that's what it means to have a high view of God, to understand not only that he's imminent, that he's approachable, that he's accessible, that he's nearby, that he's Abba Father, but that he is elevated and exalted and transcendent, if that's what it means, how is that demonstrated in the life of a local church? When God is set apart, when he is exalted, certain realities will be evident through all the ebb and flow of the church's life. This is not an exhaustive list, by the way, but it's a little list I put together from this text and others. Let me walk through these demonstrations of a high view of God. When it's present in a church, these things will be present. Number one, there will be an understanding of the sovereignty of God in salvation. Where there's a high view of God, people will understand that God is sovereign in every way, including salvation. Paul gets into this very early in his letter to Timothy. Go back to 1 Timothy chapter 1, verse 1. He sort of strikes at a glancing blow in this very first verse. He writes, "Paul, an apostle of Christ Jesus, according to the commandment of God our," what? "Savior, our rescuer." He hints here that, listen, I didn't rescue myself. You didn't rescue yourself. We were in need of rescue, and the one who rescued us was God. It was his work, and of Christ Jesus, who is our hope. But he really gets to this again down in verse 12. I told you we'd come back to here. Chapter 1, verse 12. He begins to recount, notice in verse 11, he makes mention of the gospel with which he's been entrusted, and he's amazed that he's been entrusted with a gospel because of who he is, in spite of who he is. Notice verse 12. "I thank Christ Jesus our Lord, who has strengthened me because he considered me faithful, putting me into his service, even though," he says, "I am amazed that God would use me, because I was formerly a blasphemer." Stop there a moment. You know, there's a lot of talk today in the church about universalism. That is, that everybody's going to make it. Doesn't matter what you believe, and it doesn't matter. As long as you're sincere, you embrace something. A new book has just come out by an emergent church pastor named Rob Bell called Love Wins, in which he basically takes that view. It's created quite a stir in the blogosphere and around the country. Right here, this word disproves that. Paul was an avid worshiper of the true God, the God of Israel. And yet, what is he called here? What does he call himself? A blasphemer. Why? Because he broke the first half of the commandments. He was a blasphemer because he failed to acknowledge Jesus Christ as Lord. He failed to acknowledge the Son of the true God, and therefore he was a blasphemer. And if God hadn't rescued him, he would have died and gone to eternal hell, and that's true with every other person on the planet. Notice he goes on, formerly a blasphemer and a persecutor and a violent aggressor. He killed Christians, arrested them. Yet I was shown mercy because I acted ignorantly in unbelief. Paul isn't excusing himself here. He's saying, I really didn't understand who Jesus was and claimed to be, nor did I really understand the gospel. I was just trying to defend what I thought was the true religion. I thought I was doing God a favor. That's what he's saying. So how would a guy like that be rescued? Verse 14, it was the grace of our Lord that was more than abundant. It was God. It was his delight to do good to those who deserve the opposite. With the faith and love which are found in Christ Jesus, even the faith and love that have become a part of me, he says, they find their source in Christ Jesus, not in me. It is a trustworthy statement deserving full acceptance that Christ Jesus came into the world to save sinners, among whom I am foremost of all. Yet for this reason I found mercy, so that in me as the worst, Jesus Christ might demonstrate his perfect patience as an example for those who would believe in him for eternal life. You know what Paul's saying? He's saying, listen, if God can save me, he'll save you. I was an example of that. If you doubt that God will take you, if you will repent of your sins and believe in Christ, Paul's saying, no, I'm the perfect example that he will. And he saved me for that reason, Paul says. But then notice where he ends this whole discussion about his salvation. Verse 17, the verse we looked at a few minutes ago. Now to the King eternal, immortal, invisible, the only God, to him and him alone be the honor and glory for my salvation into the ages of the ages. Paul understood the sovereignty of God in salvation because he had a high view of God. Wherever there is a high view of God, there will be some sense of God's sovereignty and salvation. By the way, you know there's not a high view of God and not a sense of the sovereignty of God in a church when they're all about either subtle or heavy-handed manipulation to get people to respond. When there are endless invitations, let's just sing that eighth verse of Just As I Am one more time. You know there's not a high view of God when there are gimmicks to get unbelievers to attend the church, to kind of trick them into coming. When there are gimmicks to get believers to attend. When there is manipulation, subtle or otherwise, to get people to do something, there is a low view of God. Listen, God is big enough to take care of any human heart. He doesn't need my help except to sow the seed of the gospel. And that's only because he decided to do it that way. A second demonstration of a high view of God in a local church is there will be time in the services of the church for real prayer. There will be time in the services of the church for real prayer. You see this hinted at in chapter 2. He begins chapter 2 by saying, I want God's people, when they come together, to pray. And then he stipulates how and for whom. But notice verse 8 of chapter 2. Therefore, I want the men in every place to pray, lifting up holy hands without wrath and dissension. I want prayer in the right spirit, having dealt with things rightly beforehand. I want prayer to be a part of the life of the church. Compare that to Rick Warren in his book, The Purpose-Driven Church, who writes this to pastors. Keep your pastoral prayers short in your secret services. The unchurched can't handle long prayers. Their minds wander or they fall asleep. Compare that to Paul's admonitions here. Compare that to Paul's own prayers, day and night without ceasing. Listen, where there is a high view of God, there will be prayer. You know why? Because there will be an acknowledgement that I have nothing I need and God has everything, and so I'm going to ask him. You remember the first three petitions of the Lord's Prayer? Where there is a high view of God, there will be prayer, and the prayers will primarily focus not on man and his needs, but on God and his glory. The first three petitions of the Lord's Prayer have nothing to do with us. The first three things we're to pray for aren't about us and our needs at all. You remember what they are? Our Father who is in heaven, what? Hallowed be your name, and your kingdom come, your will be done on earth as is in heaven. Only then, in the second half of the prayer, does Jesus get to our needs. Yes, there's a place for those, but they're secondary. There will be prayer, and it will focus on God. Number three, God will be the focus of their worship. Where there is a high view of God, God will be the focus of their worship. If a church is captivated by the transcendence of God, worship will be its chief priority, and its worship will center on God. In many churches today, the corporate gathering, the assembly, is not about God primarily, it's really about people. And when you walk into a church like that, you've been in them, I've been in them, you can tell right away who the target audience is. And it's not God. Where there is not a high view of God, the focus of the sermons will be on man and on his needs. Ask yourself, if you sit in a church, the amount of time God gets in the sermon. Or closely related to that, what are the sermon series consistently about? If the sermon series in that church are consistently, and that's the key, about picking a mate, improving your relationships, having your best life now, getting your finances in order, having a better family, whatever it is, then you are dealing with a church that has no sense of the majesty and greatness of God. That church has become anthropocentric, man-centered. And as a result, the church reflects a man-centered ministry and a man-centered message that attempts to please God, attempts to please man rather than glorify God. It attempts to reach the felt needs of people. You heard that expression? We're going to do a survey and see what people want. And we're going to give them that. They want to know more about relationships, so that's what we're going to give them. When you focus on felt needs, you will always have a man-centered ministry rather than a God-centered ministry. And I think R.C. Sproul was right when he said that approach to ministry is blasphemous. It substitutes man for God. John Piper, in his book, The Supremacy of God in Preaching, writes this: "The grand object of preaching must be the infinite and inexhaustible being of God. Then, when preaching takes up the ordinary things of life, such as family and job, leisure, friendships, or the crises of our day, these things only are not taken up. They are taken all the way up into God. They're related to God." Ask yourself, do the messages in that church focus on promoting God and His holiness or on man and his comfort? Look around you. See if God is really the focus of the worship. In the singing, are individuals involved in singing and worshiping? If a church understands that God is the audience, then they'll sing to Him. It changes the way they sing. When there's a high view of God, God will be the focus of their worship. Number five, the leadership and the people will refer to God with respect and reverence. The leadership and the people will refer to God with respect and reverence. Do people in the church talk about God flippantly or carelessly? Do they casually take His name in vain? Do they joke about Him and holy things? Then there's a low view of God. Number six, sin in the leadership and the congregation will be confronted and addressed. Sin will be confronted and addressed. A failure to have a high view of God leads to a toleration of sin. I'm talking about church discipline. Clear, open, unrepentant sin will be regularly tolerated in a church with a low view of God. I've been in churches like that. Perhaps you have as well. Where everybody in the church knows about the sin, the leadership knows about the sin, and nobody does anything about it. It's not by accident that in both of Paul's letters to Timothy, Paul refers to church discipline, both of elders who are sinning and of members of the congregation who are sinning. Number seven, where there's a high view of God, the church will want everything it does to reflect well on God. Everything's all inclusive. But can I say that will even include its facilities? Obviously, the first century Christians didn't have a dedicated building in which to meet. They met in larger homes of people who were a part of the church. But whenever God has commanded or supervised the building of a place for Him to be worshiped, it was always designed to reflect well on Him. Is that not true? Now, don't misunderstand here. I'm not arguing for a return to temples or cathedrals. Here's what I am arguing for. I'm arguing that a church with a high view of God will want everything, including even its facilities, to reflect well on the holiness of God. It will not intentionally try to make its facility resemble the lowest level of human life. I'm upset about this because I recently read an article in Christianity Today, which is a misnomer, an article entitled Hipster Faith. That was the feature cover article, Hipster Faith. In the article, they described a new trend among many contemporary churches. Listen to the article, Christianity Today. Some churches now hold their services in bars and nightclubs. Mosaic, that's the name of a church. Mosaic in L.A. meets in the Mayan nightclub. And North Brooklyn Vineyard in New York City meets at a place called the Trash Bar. The article goes on to say that even those churches that don't actually meet in bars and nightclubs do everything they can to make the space where they do worship resemble that. Now, why would a church intentionally try to make the place where it meets either be or resemble the atmosphere of a local nightclub? It's because it has lost all sense of the exalted otherness of God. Well, that's not an exhaustive list, but where there's a high view of God, those seven things will be true. A church that is captivated by God's majesty and His transcendence will always show it. And they'll show it in those ways and others. But now let me get more personal. Let me ask you, do you have a high view of God? Do you really? Do you have a high view of God? Do you hallow God's name? Do you intentionally and faithfully set Him apart in your mind and in your behavior and in your words from the everyday and the mundane? Do you fear God? Again, I'm not talking about in the abject sense of horror, not wanting to draw near God. I'm talking about the realization that He is the King, eternal, immortal, invisible, God only wise. Do you fear God? Well, again, let me give you a little list. I'm going to go through it real quickly. If you have a high view of God in your own personal life, first of all, you will always treat God and everything connected to Him with the highest respect and honor. God and everything about God, everything that has to do with God, whether it's the church or the scripture or whatever, you're going to treat with great respect and honor. Number two, you will not take His name in vain. I read this week that the Oxford English Dictionary is adding several abbreviations to its list of English words, words that have become popular through the internet and especially through texting. Abbreviations like OMG, standing for Oh My God. Listen, if you have a high view of God, you will not do what He said in the third commandment not to do and said He would not hold you guiltless if you did. Number three, if you have a high view of God, you will make time for prayer in your life. Listen, if you understand that God is exalted, that He is the source of everything, every good thing, that you have nothing, then you are going to find yourself often at His feet calling out to Him for what you need, worshiping Him, adoring Him. Number four, God will be the focus of your Bible study. The Bible is, after all, about God and about His redeeming a people by His Son, for His Son, to His own glory. And so when there is a sense of the majesty and greatness of God, we look at the Bible and we see God. When every time the Bible says God is something, write that down. Every time it says God does something, write that down. Begin to learn who your God is. The Bible is about God, and your heart will never be satisfied looking for little principles in the Bible. Your heart will only find its joy and satisfaction in the person of the great God we worship and serve. Look for God. And if you have a low view of God, I'll tell you this, you will skip those sections in the Bible that aren't about you and your life. Number five, if you have a high view of God, you will aggressively deal with sin in your life. It means when you sin, you will confess your sin, and you will seek God's grace each day to live in holiness. The moment you realize you've sinned, stop and confess that sin to God. Acknowledge it. And then, I don't know about you, but every night, Of course, I confess my sin through the day. And then at night, as I'm recapping the day, as I lay on my bed, I find myself saying to God, God, forgive me for those sins that stand out as especially egregious through the day. And then almost every evening, I pray something like this. And Father, help me tomorrow to live more profoundly, more perfectly in the path of holiness. May I be more holy tomorrow than I was today. Where there's a low view of God, there will be a toleration of sin, a feeding of the sin, even protecting it. Number six, if you have a high view of God, your desire will be for everything in your life to reflect well on the majesty of God. From how you keep your own person, to how you keep your home, to how you do your job, to how you do your schoolwork, everything, you will want to reflect on the awesomeness of God by how you live. Number seven, if you have a high view of God, you will love the truth of God's sovereignty in salvation. It will be a precious, dear thing to you because you will realize that left to yourself, you were dead, and if God hadn't intervened, you would have died and spent eternity in hell suffering the wrath of God. There's one passage that's appropriate for us to end with. Turn to Leviticus chapter 10. Now, Nadab and Abihu, those are the two oldest sons of Aaron, took their respective fire pans. They would take some of the coals off of that brazen altar where the animal had been sacrificed, take those burning live coals into the holy place where there was a table of incense, and there they would combine those coals with the incense, and the smoke of that would go up, and it was to picture the prayers of God's people. This was a duty of the priests. Here, Nadab and Abihu are doing this. And after putting fire in them, verse 1, they placed incense on it, and they offered strange fire before the Lord, which he had not commanded them. Now, watch what God does in verse 2. And fire came out from the presence of the Lord and consumed them. Now, we don't know what was left, but the bottom line is they were instantly incinerated. That is, they were instantly killed by fire, and they died before the presence of the Lord. Now, look at Moses' commentary. Then Moses said to Aaron, now remember, Aaron's the grieving father. He just lost his two oldest boys in an instant. Moses says, it is what the Lord spoke, saying, by those who come near me, either to worship or to serve, by those who come near me, I will be treated as holy. And before all the people, I will be honored. And Aaron, therefore, kept silent. The grieving father kept his mouth shut because he realized his boys had crossed the line. But understand that God is transcendent. And if we're going to worship him, if we're going to serve him, we must have a high view of who he is.
13: 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What does the Bible say about the structure, governing, and functions of the local church? 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
2: 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Hello there, I'm Bill Bumpus, and I trust these messages are really impacting your life. If they are, would you do me a favor? Let a friend know about The Well, maybe a coworker, a family member. We'd love more to hear about Jesus and to dive deep into God's Word right here on The Well. Hey, more Bible teaching on the way, but right now, listen to this.
14: So here is this man who has peace with God, and what a wonderful picture this is. He says, now I'm going to be with the Lord. I want to now say goodbye to my friends. I want to encourage others who are going to continue the work that God has given me to do, and they're going to be more fruitful than I have ever been, so I want to encourage them to be faithful. And we're told here that the day begins in Gilgal. Elijah was going to Bethel, which is 10 miles west over the mountains. This is quite a journey, really. And he says to Elisha, stay here. Well, if you were Elisha, would you have left him? Not a chance. I got one more day with a great man. I'm going to stick close to him every minute of the day. I'm coming with you, Elijah. I got 100,000 questions I got to get packed into this day before you go. Isn't that how you would feel? No, it is how I would feel. Elisha's like a sponge, like a leech hanging on to him and saying, I want every minute that I can with you, and rightly so as well. So they go to Bethel. And the sons of the prophets there also knew that this was Elijah's last day. They're prophets. God had evidently revealed this to them. And so verse 3, one of them says to Elisha, do you know that today the Lord will take away your master from you? And I just love this. Elisha says, yes, I know it. Now keep quiet. I love that. I love that. He says, look, I know it's the last day I got with a great man, and I don't need you to keep reminding me. Let me enjoy it. Let me enjoy it. And it's a wonderful touch. And there will be people in your life, and you can't imagine your life without them. And Elisha, I'm sure, cannot imagine ministry, life, without Elijah, who's been his best friend and his mentor and has taught him so much. Learn everything you can from older godly people while you have them. I say to everyone who's younger in the congregation, cherish every senior Christian who has walked with God for years, and use every opportunity that you have to gain the benefit of their wisdom. Let's treasure that for as long as we have everyone who truly walks with God. They are gifts to the church, and this church is replete with them.
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17: 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But right now, let's go ahead and get right into today's talk. Here's Richard Ellis.
18: The title of today's message is, Oh, Say Can You See? And I want you to turn to Exodus chapter 34, and let's pick up in verse 29. He's been up on the mountain with God. He's seen God basically face to face. And he comes down with these tablets, these two tablets. And verse 29 says, Now it was so when Moses came down from Mount Sinai, and the two tablets of the testimony were in Moses' hand when he came down from the mountain, that Moses did not know that the skin of his face shone while he talked with him. So that while Moses was with God and talked with God, God's presence was so real there, and the glory of God was so incredible, that literally, it's like Moses went radioactive or something. I mean, he starts glowing in the dark, as it were, a little bit. He's shining, literally shining from having been with God. So he comes down, the skin of his face is shining while he talked with him. So when Aaron and all the children of Israel saw Moses, behold, the skin of his face shone, and they were afraid to come near him. I mean, like the guy's plugged in or something. Now, guys, in a physical sense, if you saw somebody like this, I mean, it'd scare you a little bit. I mean, chemotherapy doesn't do this to you. Nothing does this to you. Moses had been with God, and it had such a dramatic, not just spiritual effect, it was a literal physical, facial effect that it had on him. So Moses called to them, and Aaron and all the rulers of the congregation returned to him, and Moses talked with them. Afterward, all the children of Israel came near, and he gave them as commandments all that the Lord had spoken with him on Mount Sinai. And when Moses had finished speaking with them, he put a veil on his face. Now, most of the women back in those days had a veil on their face, but I think Moses figured out this was freaking people out so much that he covered his face. Now, you'll see in a minute when we go to 2 Corinthians that that's really not the only reason he did this. He had been with God, and this glory was reflecting on him. Literally, he was shining. He was lit up from being with God. So when he was with God, he would uncover his face. Let's keep reading. Moses had finished speaking with him. He put a veil on his face, verse 34. But whenever Moses went in before the Lord to speak with him, he would take the veil off until he came out, and he would come out and speak to the children of Israel whatever he had been commanded. And whenever the children of Israel saw the face of Moses, that the skin of Moses' face shone, then Moses would put the veil on his face again until he went in to speak with him. He was self-conscious. He couldn't hide the glory of God. Now, we'll see in a minute that one of the reasons that he kept using this veil on his face was because the glory started to fade. But I'm going to tell you something, guys. There is another kind of glory that if you know somebody who is a believer, you can spot. I've seen people go from, literally the scripture says, darkness to light, and people that you looked at, and I've described this before, but there are people you look in their eyes, and if you know what I'm talking about, it could be drugs, it could be just, they're just out there. But people whose eyes are just gone. I mean, you see them, but it's like if you jumped in their eyes, it would be an abyss you'd fall in because they're empty. There's nothing going on in there. And the Bible says that your eyes are the windows of your soul. So you look at someone's eyes, it gives you away. When you get filled with God and the glory of God lives in you and through you, it's got to come out somewhere. And the eyes are a primary source of spotting who somebody is and what's going on in their life. So Moses is covering his face, uncovering it, and this will give you some background for 2 Corinthians. All right, flip over to 2 Corinthians chapter 3, and we're going to start in chapter 3 at verse 7, and the context here is it's talking about the Old Testament, it's talking about the law that was given, and that the law produced basically condemnation, produced death, that it worked, but it didn't work anything like the New Covenant, the New Testament does and would in the case of Moses when he got the law here. But let's pick it up in verse 7 of 2 Corinthians chapter 3. And again, talking about the law, about the stones that came down, it says, but if the ministry of death, it literally calls the Old Testament law, the ministry of death written and engraved on stones, he says, if that was glorious, so that the children of Israel could not look steadily at the face of Moses because of the glory of his countenance, which glory was passing away, as awesome as that was, but it passed away, how will the ministry of the Spirit not be more glorious? He says, you think Moses, if you think that was cool, you think that was great, you think that was awesome, that his face literally shone. That is one man who got to talk with God one time or a few times, and it had an impact like that. That sounds great, but what about me? And Paul says here, if that was awesome, that all of us can experience this now is even more amazing. How will the ministry of the Spirit not be more glorious? Now, guys, this indicates that it is a spiritual thing, not primarily a physical thing. There are physical things that will happen to you because of the glory of God living in you, but primarily it's on the inside. Verse 9, for if the ministry of condemnation had glory, the ministry of righteousness exceeds much more in glory. For even what was made glorious had no glory in this respect, because of the glory that excels. Compared to what we know now and have now, that was nothing. But it's all they had. It's what Moses experienced, but back then it was a big deal. Now it's like nothing compared to where we are. Verse 11, for if what is passing away was glorious, what remains is much more glorious. Therefore, since we have such hope, we use great boldness of speech. Unlike Moses, who put a veil over his face so that the children of Israel could not look steadily at the end of what was passing away, but their minds were blinded. For until this day, now look at the explanation here of why people don't get it. Paul says the reason for that is you've been blinded. Look at verse 14. But their minds were blinded, for until this day, the same veil remains unlifted in the reading of the Old Testament because the veil is taken away in Christ. Now, let me just stop here and break this down a little bit for you. If you have, for instance, Jewish friends who do not believe in Messiah, Yeshua, Christ, the Lord Jesus Christ, they read the Old Testament. And you know what? He is all over the Old Testament. But because they have a veil on their eyes, if they don't believe in Christ, if they don't believe that He's Messiah, they can't see. They read the words, but they cannot see it. So if you're witnessing to someone, trying to share with them about your faith and want them to see the glory of God in you and in themselves at some point, you've got to pray that God will lift this veil, literally, that God will take the veil away from their eyes so that they can see. They can't see. They don't get it. And it's because the God of this world, we'll see here in a minute, has blinded them. All right, let's read verse 14 one more time and keep going. But their minds were blinded, for until this day, the same veil remains unlifted in the reading of the Old Testament because the veil is taken away in Christ. But even to this day, when Moses is read, a veil lies on their heart. Nevertheless, now this is huge, verse 16. Now guys, this is when it changes. Nevertheless, when one turns to the Lord, the veil is taken away. Now, I try to explain this to people. I talk to people about Christianity, try to share my faith with them, and they say, well, I've read the Bible. It doesn't make any sense to me. There's a reason for that. You take this Bible, and we've talked about this before. Guys, I mean, I'm not going to do this. If you go to a Marilyn Manson concert, one of the things he does is take the Bible and just start ripping pages out of it, and that freaks people out. It's paper and ink. He didn't do anything to the Bible. It's a book. I can rip a page out, light a fire. It's paper. It's ink. There's nothing of intrinsic value here. And to people who look at this stuff, they see nothing. It means nothing apart from the Spirit of God in you. And it's only when you believe in Christ that you can look at these words and go, oh my gosh, it's like the veil came off, the blinders came off, and it makes sense. And there are people that, you know, they say, I read the Bible, I don't get it. And I say, let me tell you something. If you get the Spirit that's described here, you get the Holy Spirit of God who wrote this book living in you, it says here in verse 16, it all comes off. So then you open the Bible and you start reading and it's like the words jump off the page to people. They don't understand how it happens. This is why. Because when you are dead spiritually and you don't have the Spirit of God living in you, these are just words on a page. And has anybody ever experienced this? If you do not have the Spirit of God living in you guys, it's not going to make the sense that it makes to a believer. Now, let me read you 16 again. Nevertheless, when one turns to the Lord, the veil is taken away. You want the Bible to make sense? Turn to the Lord. Turn to Jesus. Say, God, I'm tired of things not making sense. I want the book to make sense. I want my life to make sense. Now, verse 17. Now, the Lord is the Spirit, and where the Spirit of the Lord is, there is what? You may have liberty, you may have the word freedom. Guys, there is no true freedom without the Spirit. You will never be free. The law made an effort to drive, it drove people, it broke people, it sent them to God. But when the Spirit of God, you will never be free completely without the Spirit of God. The Scripture won't make sense, your life won't make sense. You have got to let God live in you and you've got to let Him live through you or you are never truly going to live. The Lord is the Spirit, and where the Spirit of the Lord is, there is liberty, there is freedom. And the Bible uses words like stronghold, bondage. People are locked up in sin, have all these problems they can't shake. You're out of control, and people have drug problems, sexual addictions, whatever it may be, alcohol, something you can't stop doing. Gambling maybe is your deal. You say, well, I've got it under control. I can stop when I want to. Then why don't you? Because I don't want to. Well, that's always the pat answer. You know, I could play the violin if I want to. I just don't want to. You know, that sounds like an interesting statement, but let's just do an experiment. Quit smoking for a month. Quit drinking for a month. Quit doing cocaine for a month. Quit gambling for a month. And see, when you try, if it's got you or if you've really got it, I'm telling you, this stuff's more powerful than you realize. If you want to get free, it's going to take the Spirit of God in you, living through you, to do this. Verse 18. But we all, with unveiled face, beholding as in a mirror the glory of the Lord, are being transformed into the same image from glory to glory, just as by the Spirit of the Lord. You may have another translation. Let me read you NIV in that verse 18. And we who with unveiled faces all reflect the Lord's glory are being transformed into His likeness with ever-increasing glory, which comes from the Lord, who is the Spirit. Now, what does that mean? It's like the sun. This is one of the best illustrations in the universe. If you go outside right now and look up at the sun, it'll blind you, right? You can't take the glory literally of the sun. But if you look at the moon at night, you're really seeing the sun off the moon, right? It's the reflection of the sun diverted a little bit where you can stand to see that light. It's like looking at God through a mirror, he says, and day after day, the longer you do it, it gets more glorious, more glorious. And I'm telling you guys, I observe this in people all the time. They get closer and closer to God. Their life makes more and more sense. And it's like they radiate Christ more and more and more and more. All right, look at chapter 4, verse 1. Therefore, because he said all these things, because all these things are true, therefore, since we have this ministry, as we have received mercy, we do not lose heart. Now, we don't have the ministry back up in 2 Corinthians 3:7. The ministry of death, what do we have? We have the ministry of life. We have this ministry that God lives in us. It's not about having temporary glory or some great thing just for a little while that fades and we have to cover up. We got Him living in us. It's almost hard to explain this stuff because it's all we know. In the Old Testament, the Holy Spirit would come down on people, a king every once in a while, a prophet for a while, and then the mantle would be passed and he'd be gone. When you become a Christian today, it's not like God around you, hovering over you. He moves inside you. You have the God of the universe. When you believe in Christ and let Him change your heart and your life, the God of the universe moves inside your body. And He lives in you and through you. You have the power to live. You have an answer when you die. You got everything you need. So he says, since we have this ministry, as we have received mercy, we do not lose heart, but we have renounced the hidden things of shame, not walking in craftiness nor handling the word of God deceitfully, but by manifestation of the truth, commending ourselves to every man's conscience in the sight of God. But even if our gospel is veiled, now he goes back to this veiled thing. He says, even if there are people out there who you speak the truth and they just like don't get it, they don't see it. He says, even if our gospel is veiled, it is veiled to those who are perishing. People who are dying spiritually and physically, eventually they're going to die physically. It's veiled to those who are perishing. Whose minds? Now, why are they blinded and why are they perishing? He's given the answer in verse 4. Whose minds the God of this age, who's the God of this age? Satan, the devil. Whose minds the God of this age has blinded and who do not believe, lest the light of the gospel of the glory of Christ, who is the image of God, should shine on them. Now guys, it all comes down to this. It comes down to faith. And at some point, somewhere in somebody's heart and in their life, deep down in the innermost part of their being, you're sitting here today, you're listening to this message today, and somewhere inside of you, something stirs. And you hear it, and you think, this is foolishness, but something about this makes sense. And you take a step, not a leap, a simple step of faith, and you say, God, I don't know if you're even out there, but something about this rings true, and I believe that Jesus died on the cross, that He is God, that He was buried, that He was raised from the dead, that His blood somehow covers my sin. All this stuff is true. I believe it. And I'm going to trust You to make it work in my life, and You take a step. Guys, I'm telling you, it's that fast and that simple. And your whole life changes. I'm not saying your whole life is better from now on. You're rich, wealthy, everything works out. You don't have any problems. But all of a sudden, God moves in you. He lives in you and through you. And you have understanding. You have insight. You have discernment. You have wisdom that you will not have apart from that. But there are people out there whose minds the God of this age has blinded who do not believe. Because if they believed, the light of the gospel of the glory of Christ, who is the image of God, would shine on them. Verse 5, for we do not preach ourselves, Paul says, but Christ Jesus the Lord, and ourselves your bondservants for Jesus' sake. And one of the things I absolutely love about Paul is he could have been, and I think was, one of the cockiest, most arrogant religious people on the planet before he got saved, before he became a Christian. He had credentials. He had the doctorates, every degree you could have, trained by the best, went to the best school. He was it. And God knocked him on his backside and flipped him upside down, and he came out a servant. Our job is to be servants, is to be slaves.
19: and to yield our lives, our hearts, our minds, everything we have, every day of our lives, and say, Father, I am no one without you. I got nothing. I got Jack without Jesus. And Mom, I'm going to screw this day up. I've proven it too many times before today, and I don't want to do it again. So God, I'm coming humbly before you. I'm checking in. I'm showing up. I'm here. Don't come looking for me. I'm already here. And I love you. I praise you. I thank you. Point out anything that's got to go, point it out, and I'll let you have it. I'll confess it. I'll get it gone. God, I don't want to waste another day. And then you yield your members, your whole body, your lips, your eyes, everything about you. Say, Father, I'm yours, and I'll go wherever you want me to go today. I'll do whatever you want me to do today. You want me to change somebody's tire? I'll change their tire. You want me to go get groceries for somebody? I'll go get groceries for somebody. Whatever it is, God. We do not preach ourselves, but Christ Jesus the Lord and ourselves, your bondservants for Jesus' sake. And let me just make this note about the bondservant. He said, not Jesus' bondservant here specifically, he said, your bondservants. He made himself a servant to the Corinthians. He said, we are your bondservants. We are willing to serve you, to literally lay our

0: tables, all this security, basically, where you couldn't even get into this little room, this Holy of Holies place where God dwelt and His presence was manifest in this Ark of the Covenant. You couldn't even get in there. And if you got in there and you had sin in your life, He'd knock you down. You'd die. And that God who had all of that about that place said, you know what? I'll rip the veil from top to bottom when Jesus dies, and I'm going to give you access, not just that I'm going to give you access to me. I'm moving in you. I'm going to come live in your body every day. You can't get rid of me day and night. I'll never leave you, never forsake you. I am in you. You have the power of the God of the universe living inside your body if you're a believer. And I think the whole job, the devil, most of his job is to not let us see who we really are and to trick us and to keep us distracted so we won't read, so we won't discover what it is God is in us and wants to do through us. Because if you figured out who you got living in you and you start praying like you can and asking God to do things He wants to do, the whole world would change just like that. You have the same God living in you who spoke one word and it went from darkness to light just like that. You say, well, I'm afraid to ask God for something. Ask. He said, ask, and according to His will, you ask anything, it'll happen. Just test Him. Just try a little thing. Start something little. Then you can graduate into the big stuff. It's so simple, but it is so profound. Guys, it's like being in a room that is pitch dark, you can't see anything, and somebody says, you know, there's a light switch on the wall. I'll take you over there and show you where it is. If you flip this, the light will come on and you'll be able to see. And you say, well, I don't believe in that. I've never seen electricity. Nobody has. I'm not going to believe that. At some point, you're going to live in the dark or you're going to flip the switch. Faith flips the switch and says, okay, God, I'll take the step. I'll trust you that you exist. You are, and you're a rewarder of those who diligently seek you. I'm looking for you. You're looking for me. Let's do this thing. And it's a prayer away. God, I'm a sinner. I've screwed up. I need your forgiveness. Come live in me, through me. Forgive me. Take all this junk out of my life and show me how to live. I've screwed it up. You got a plan. Let's work your plan. Acts 26. 16. This is where Paul is instructed what he's supposed to do. Flip just a few pages back to the left to Acts 26. I'll read three verses. This is where Paul gets knocked on his backside, basically, and God says, you're mine. Acts 26, 16 says to Paul, but rise and stand on your feet. He says, get up, for I have appeared to you for this person. There is a purpose. There's a reason to make you a minister and a witness, both of the things which you have seen and of the things which I will yet reveal to you. I will deliver you from the Jewish people as well as from the Gentiles to whom I now send you. Guaranteed protection. I will deliver you from all that. But this is what you're going to do, Paul. This is what your goal is. This is your mission. To open their eyes in order to turn them from darkness to light. Now, guys, look at verse 18 close. The first clause, the purpose is to open their eyes. When their eyes are opened, three things happen. Look what happens. They're turned from darkness to light, from the power of Satan to the power of God, and that they may receive forgiveness of sins and an inheritance among those who are sanctified by faith in me. When their eyes are opened, then boom, like that, they're turned from darkness to light. They're turned from the power of Satan to the power of God, and they receive the forgiveness of sins. Package deal. But it happens when your eyes are opened. Now the question is, oh say, can you see? Now see, if you can see, then sooner or later, you're going to say you can see, and somebody's going to see that you can see, and they're going to want to know why you can see. Because they're going to see that you can see and want to see what you see. And you say, oh, I see.
1: Richard will be back in a moment to wrap up today's talk. But first, I want to share a couple thoughts with you. Let's be honest. 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
0: One more passage, Ephesians chapter 1. Keep going to the right. Ephesians 1, verse 15. And Paul wrote this as well. Verse 15, he says, therefore I also, after I heard of your faith in the Lord Jesus and your love for the saints, I do not cease to give thanks for you, making mention of you in my prayers. And this is what he says, I pray for you, that the God of our Lord Jesus Christ, the Father of what? Of glory, may give to you the spirit of wisdom and revelation in the knowledge of Him. There is a spirit of wisdom and revelation in the knowledge of Him.

0: The eyes of your understanding being enlightened, that you may know what is the hope of his calling, what are the riches of the glory of his inheritance in the saints, and what is the exceeding greatness of his power toward us who believe, according to the working of his mighty power, which he worked in Christ when he raised him from the dead and seated him at the right hand in the heavenly places, far above all principality and power and might and dominion, and every name that is named, not only in this age, but also in that which is to come. He says, I'm praying that your eyes will be open and you will see what you've got. You obviously don't know what you've got, because if you knew that you had the same power living in you that raised Jesus from the dead, you'd ask, you'd believe, you'd live. He prays the eyes of your understanding will be enlightened, that you'll be able to see, that you'll know what is the hope of his calling, what are the riches of the glory of what you got coming, the inheritance you have, and what is the exceeding greatness of his power toward us who believe. He's got the power, and you've got the power living in you if you claim and you do know him, and he can do anything. But you've got to see this stuff. Oh, say, can you see? And if you can't, then ask him for something. I'm telling you, I'm living proof that there's more to being a Christian than living and dying and just existing. All these things that he promised between here and heaven are possible. But it's going to take you taking a step of faith and believing and asking. Ask him to open your eyes. God, show me what it is that's going wrong. Show me where the devil's deceiving me. Show me where my life is being stolen right out from under my eyes. My marriage, my children, my home. God, don't let this happen anymore. Show me what's going on.
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3: For we are his workmanship. Workmanship, literally in Greek, is the word poema. Poema, where we get our word, poem. We are God's poem. We are a poem that God is writing, and God is writing a beautiful poem, and poems that don't end are not beautiful poems. And so what Paul is saying is you are this thing that God is writing for his glory and his beauty, and what God started, he's going to finish. By the way, the only other place this word right here is used in the Bible, this is awesome, Genesis 1, talking about creation. That creation was God's workmanship. Think about creation for a minute. God spoke into the expanse of nothing, and he created everything. He didn't start with raw materials. He started with nothing. And he spoke light and life into nothingness. When God saved you, he took a righteousness that did not exist in you. He took a life that was absent from you, and he spoke it into being. He didn't start with raw materials. He didn't say, "Ah, there's still some good left in that one." He started with death. And he said, I'm going to speak life and righteousness. And the same powers that spoke the universe into existence began to go to work creating righteousness in you. And my friends, the darkness in your soul is no more able to resist the transforming, creating powers of God than the darkness of the world was able to resist the sunrise. He chose you. He purchased you by his blood. He works in you now through his power. You didn't start this process. You're not sustaining this process. He's not looking to you to finish this process. He committed himself from start to finish. He is going to finish what he started in you, which means that all you have to do is yield yourself to Jesus and let him do these things through you. Christianity, as I often tell you, is not about you doing anything for God. It is about letting Christ do everything through you. So see, what he's done is he's woken you up in the ambulance. He's woken you up in the ambulance. He's not asking you to help him save you. Will you let him save you? Because see, if you'll say yes to him, then he's going to seat you right now in this moment in the heavenly places in Christ. And he's immediately going to start a process in you that can never be stopped, not by hell itself. Do you know for sure that you have trusted Christ as Savior? Have you let him have control of your life? Have you let this rescue process start? If not, then right now you can do it by simply reaching the hand of your heart up and laying it on the head of Jesus and saying, yes, I surrender and I believe.
4: Can a pair of shoes really make a difference in a child's life? Absolutely.
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7: If we submit to authority, we also make a positive statement about the very core message of Christianity and the essentially supernatural nature of what it means to be a Christian. 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
8: Welcome to the God-Centered Life with Josh Moody, Weekend Edition. 1 Peter chapter 2, verses 13 through 17. This is part 2 in a series we're calling The Apostle of Hope. Josh Moody is senior pastor of College Church in Wheaton, Illinois, and I'm Todd Besteed. Thanks for letting us spend some time with you today around God's Word. So we're back into part 2 of our discussion of submission, and we left off stating that we should honor the king. Now, that seems to be a tall order these days in our political world, and even, sadly to say, within the church.
9: Yeah, I mean, it's hard, isn't it? But we are to submit to every human authority for the Lord's sake. We're to live as free people, but not use our freedoms to cover up for evil. And Christians are to be those who are submissive to human authorities. And as we saw last week, render to Caesar what is Caesar and to God what is God's. It doesn't mean being naive. We can obviously exercise in democracies our democratic right to vote and to campaign for the person that we believe is the right person to be in office. But this kind of sneering and demeaning and frankly anger and even more frankly hate of the opposition is not Christian love, is it? It just isn't. And we're to love those even if they are our enemies. And so, yes, honor the king.
8: Interesting and relevant conversation. Let's get to it. 1 Peter chapter 2. Here's Josh.
10: It's interesting the kind of words that we use and that kind of have cash value in our culture, and other sorts of words that if we did use them would immediately raise heckles and create turbulence. One of those kind of words we're going to look at this morning, and it's the word submit. It's 1 Peter chapter 2. Well, this morning, what I want us to see is simply this, that submission, when rightly understood, is actually not a bad thing, but a very, very good thing. So the main point this morning from this passage is simply this, submit to authority. That's the main point. That's what Peter is saying. But then he also gives two reasons why that kind of flow throughout the passage. First, submit to authority because of witness. It's going to create a muzzle for attacks on the gospel and so generate yet more positive witness. Now, how's that? Well, here are the ways that Peter explains how that is. One, recognize the created order. This is the beginning of verse 13. So recognize the created order. Two, keep the balance between freedom and service. This is verse 16, if you can see that. Three, honor everyone appropriately. Honor everyone appropriately. So this is verse 17. So that's what he's saying first, isn't it? Submit to authority because of witness. But there's a deeper reason, too, that Peter gives. And this is not just so that it can silence the critics, though that is very important. So those critics who say that Christianity is only for good-for-nothings, who spoil all the fun for the rest of us. But not only that, if we submit to authority, we also make a positive statement about the very core message of Christianity. It's not just silencing the critics, it's also speaking something too. A positive statement about the very core message of Christianity and the essentially supernatural nature of what it means to be a Christian. So submit to authority because of witness first, but then also, finally and second, submit to authority because of Christ. Now this is from verse 18 to verse 25. It contains this long second half of the passage. It contains actually some of the most profound statements about the nature of the gospel in the whole Bible. So we won't plumb all its depths, I'm sure. At its heart, though, is the rationale that this is giving for submission. Peter talks about submission in relation to slavery, which we'll think about in a moment. Then he talks about Christ and his submission and how that is at the heart of the gospel, you see. And then the bridging comment between those two things, which is what this section is about, is verse 21. To this, amazing thing to say, to this, that is the submission to this particular form of authority. To this, you were called because Christ suffered for you, leaving you an example that you should follow in his footsteps. So he is saying, submit to authority because of Christ. And he explains here what that means and what that does. What that means, which Peter explains from verse 18 to verse 20. It means two things. It means submitting even in the most difficult of circumstances. Now, the slaves that Peter has in mind were domestic or house slaves. That's the word that he's using. These were not galley slaves, you know, the guys rowing with a whip cracking. They weren't those. They were house slaves. But even a house slave was a slave. And a slave is the whim of an evil master. But I guess for us this morning, it's just important to realize that household ancient slaves in the ancient world were very different from the antebellum slavery with which we are so familiar from stories and movies and all that kind of thing. This kind of slavery was very, very different from that. Slaves in the ancient world and the Roman society could get their freedom. They could earn their freedom. That's a big difference. Here's another difference. Often, if you went actually to see a doctor, a physician in the ancient world, the physician, likely as not, would be a slave. They were a kind of, at times, a kind of professional class, almost. Not entirely. They're still slaves, don't get me wrong. I'm not approving of it. I'm just saying it's very, very different. Just more benign than we find it easy to imagine. But Peter understands that being a slave of a bad master was nonetheless an intolerable situation. Of course, it must have been. So even in the worst of circumstances. And so nonetheless, he calls on the household slaves still to submit. Now, this is not just, hey, keep in your place, don't get uppity. Why do I say that? Because actually, most moral lists of codes of behavior had nothing at all to say to slaves at the time. Because slaves were not considered as having any moral responsibility. They were slaves. And so for Peter to actually address slaves here, he is telling them that they are human beings, they're made in the image of God, what's more, they're made in the image of Christ. And so they have responsibility for their actions. It's a very radical thing to even have this list of moral codes here addressed to slaves. So submit to authority because of Christ, and what that means is submitting even in the most difficult of situations. Or what would that mean today? Well, today it might mean bearing up under the strain of being in the military with someone above you in the line of command who, frankly, is a real piece of work. It might mean, different kind of realm, but still can be tough, it might mean bearing up under the strain of having a professor who, frankly, just doesn't see your potential and is keeping you down or maneuvering around so you don't get ahead. That can be pretty tough. It might mean bearing up under the strain of having a boss who is, frankly, crooked. And, of course, you're not going to do anything crooked, but he's messing around. And maybe you need to move out at some point, balancing freedom of service. But that can be a strain of how you deal with someone who's harsh. And actually, harsh here has a sense of crooked. That's part of what it means.
11: Another aspect of submission to be discussed next. But first, a reminder that you're listening to The God-Centered Life with Josh Moody. This is the weekend edition. There's also a daily edition, digging into different portions of God's Word. If you're finding these studies helpful, we encourage you to go by GodCenteredLife.org and explore all the different ways you might be able to take advantage of the other studies as well. GodCenteredLife.org. Back into 1 Peter now. Here's Josh.
10: Again, this bit here is extremely profound. We won't plumb all its depths. But the other thing that it means is commendation from God. Peter obviously means to emphasize this because he says this twice in verse 19 and verse 20. He says that if we bear up under an unjust master for doing what is right, unjust master doing what is right, then this is commendable, verse 19, and commendable before God, verse 20. You see, the word translated commendable is the word sometimes translated grace. Now, commendable is a perfectly good translation. I'm not trying to say, hey, they got it wrong. It's a perfectly good translation. And I think what Peter has in mind here is saying that if we bear up under the harsh treatment of a bad master, this is, he's trying to underline it, this is not a sign that God does not favor us anymore. That's so important, because that's what we're tempted to think, isn't it? Why are bad things happening to good Christian people, right? Peter's saying, this is not a sign that God does not favor us. This is actually, which is the whole sense of grace and commendation, this is why I'm saying those kind of things kind of go together as two sides of the coin and the meaning of the word here. This actually is a sign that God does favor us. It's pretty deep, isn't it? I mean, why? Well, now we come to the other matter he's explaining in terms of this submit to authority because of Christ. What that means is that it means submission even the most difficult of circumstances, and that when that causes difficulties for us, even though we are doing the right thing, that means we are actually under the favor of God. Well, why is that? Well, submit to authority because of Christ, and so he explains what that means, but then also he explains what that does. What it does is it makes us in the pattern of Jesus. Is that amazing? To this you were called. Perhaps some of the most extraordinary words in the Bible, I think. To this you were called. Called to what? Well, he's explained that in terms of what it means. Submission in even the most difficult of circumstances, if causing trouble for us when doing right, a sign of God's favor. To this you were called because Christ suffered for you, leaving you an example that you should follow in his steps. Example there means to write under in the way that a child writes under the ABC letters as is trying to learn to write. There's the copy. I'm going to try and get my A right. It's a copy, a template. Christ has written above the language of the meaning of suffering. Right at the heart of the gospel, it's redemptive. He's written above the language of the meaning of suffering. And we, at this point and in these ways, of these qualifications we talked about in terms of what it means, not for doing wrong, for doing right, we are writing underneath it, copying his letters. It's amazing, isn't it? So what that does, this unjust suffering in submission to a poor master for doing what is right, is it makes us, of course, not the redemptive force. I mean, that's Jesus, isn't it? There's only one Redeemer, and that is the God-man Christ Jesus, right? Doesn't make us, you know, be a redemptive force, no. But it makes us an echo of the Redeemer. We submit to authority because of witness, but then also, more profoundly, because of Christ. We start to repeat the language of God's redemptive script in our very own existence and being. So he goes on, doesn't he? Immediately, he committed no sin. Here's the copy. And no deceit was found in his mouth. When they hurled their insults at him, he did not retaliate. When he suffered, he made no threats. Instead, he entrusted himself to him who judges justly. He himself bore our sins. Here's the copy. He himself bore our sins in his body on the tree so that we might die to sins and live for righteousness. By his wounds you've been healed. For you were like sheep going astray, but now you have returned to the shepherd and overseer of your souls. The redemptive language of God. God in Christ took our place and died for us. This, as theologians like to call it, this substitutionary atonement. This hope, even in the worst situations, this gospel, this suffering shepherd, this overseer of our souls, Christ. Now, as Christians, the language through these things, through the power of the practice of submission in difficult situations, this, now as Christians, the language is written in our souls. The suffering becomes a grace to us, the commendation of God, for it is the pattern, the example, the template, the copywriting that we are to follow and so communicate in our own persons the mystery of the suffering God who came to die for us. I don't know whether you've ever had to learn a foreign language. Some people find it relatively easy, but for most of us it's pretty tough, isn't it? Especially when the script is different. You have to take that pen, don't you, and over again write the letters under the copy until you begin to recognize them more easily. In the end, you can write them reasonably clearly. I don't know whether you've done that. Perhaps you have, or perhaps you even remember learning to write your ABCs as a child. Perhaps you can see in your mind the perfect script above of the teacher, and then your shaky letters underneath. How did you learn? It takes practice. It takes time. But of course, if we're to communicate, we have to learn the language, don't we? Now, of course, Christians, I think, are never to ask for suffering nor seek it. Certainly they are not to make a rod for their back with their words or their deeds. But for the Christian, when suffering comes unasked and unsought and undeserved, why, Peter says, then we have a special opportunity. We can wrestle, we can struggle, we can writhe under the beating, as it were, or we can, as the Puritans used to put it, we can kiss the rod. We can see in this ABC of suffering our special opportunity to echo the redemptive purpose of God. To, as it were, forward the email of the gospel that we have received through our submissive response to the difficulty and pain. And my guess is that it's at moments like these, and this is why it is so powerful, it's at moments like these that people discover who we really are. Folks say, don't they, that economic activity is a prediction of commitment. Put your money where your mouth is the word. Economic activity. All right, but even more so, much more so, it is a predictor of who we really are, is our response to unjust suffering. That'll tell. Everyone will notice. So submit to authority because of Christ. For that means that even in the most difficult of circumstances, we are under the favor of God. And what that does is it communicates the language of the heart of the gospel, God's redemption through the suffering of the God-man Jesus Christ. And it helps others see that embodied in your life and your words and your testimony today, not a couple of thousand years ago. Because of witness. But it also writes that language of our redemption, God's favor and grace, in our own souls, not just for witness, but in us. That language is written as we copy the template deeper and deeper and deeper. I'm reminded, I don't know why I'm thinking of C.S. Lewis this week, but anyway, there it is. I'm reminded of a story of C.S. Lewis about, I think it was Eustace, when he first appears in his books. And Eustace was a bitter and very difficult boy, wasn't he, if you remember. He had very harsh thoughts towards other people. And in fact, in the story, his greedy thoughts turned him literally into a dragon. And then he met Aslan, the lion who is Lewis's Christ figure. And Aslan offers to take the dragon hide off from Eustace. But he tells him that it will hurt. Eustace agrees. He doesn't want to be a dragon. I mean, who would, you know? And the lion's, Lewis describes it wonderfully, the lion's great claw digs deep into his flesh of pride and greed, with pain unbearable. And deep, deep, deeper it goes. Each layer is peeled back like a bloody, endless onion, I think. Until finally, inside, there stands Eustace. The real Eustace. The Eustace as he was always meant to be. Clean, pure. The words of the gospel justified, redeemed, grace of God upon him. My brothers and sisters, friends who are considering the claim of Christ upon your life, all this is because of submission and the practice of it, even in the face of difficulty. It is not just the created order of things, it is also God's redemptive means for us as we submit to his terrible claws. God's redemptive means for us to peel back the hide of our stubborn flesh and reveal the person he always wanted us to be. So may we have then God's grace to submit to his way.
11: That's Josh Moody, and this is the God-Centered Life. Josh, I'm picking up a macro truth from the session that I feel can be useful in a lot of ways. Quoting you, submitting to authority makes us in the pattern of Jesus. Now, just for clarification, you're talking about Jesus submitting to the destiny, his destiny of the cross, the will of the Father, that kind of submission?
9: Yeah, thy will, not my will be done, as he prayed, submitting to the Father. It's in the very nature of Christ that he submitted to the Father, and yet he's equal with the Father.
11: And so in a pursuit of Christ-likeness, we're going to include the concept of submission?
9: Yes. Our idea of submission is that it demeans us and makes us unequal. That isn't a biblical idea of submission. When we submit to someone, we're not saying we're less than you. We're saying that you have a different God-given role.
11: Makes us in the pattern of Jesus. Interesting. Fresh take there. Thanks for that, Josh. So many varied opinions, and as we've hinted at throughout this study, so much emotion about authority, and especially political authority. And yet here we are celebrating 250 years of this country, founded in part out of a desire, a drive, if you will, for religious freedom. Yes, we have strife. Yes, there is division, but God has allowed those of us here in the States to experience religious freedoms not found in other places. As you celebrate this week, and our prayer is that God will be at the center of your hopes for the future and praised for his provision in your life and in the lives of those celebrating with you. Happy 4th of July. Next time we get together, we'll just skip that part.
7: 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And it's pretty difficult to do so from this passage.
11: Actually, we won't skip that part. 1 Peter chapter 3 in focus when we get together next time. 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
12: You are precious because you were created in God's image. You are his handiwork, his masterpiece. You were created to do good works for God's glory. You were created to love, to forgive, to be compassionate, to love God first. Then love your neighbor as yourself. It's who I am. You're worth more than the numbers on the scale or what you drive or where you live. More than who wants to be with you or who wants to be you. In the eyes of our Lord God, you are beloved. It's who I am in the eyes of the Father. Whether you're on the hot list or the not list, the head cheerleader or the high school dropout, whether you're Miss or Mr. Popular, or you've never had anyone you can call a friend, Jesus doesn't tell those who are crushing life to come to him. He wants those who are weary, stressed out, struggling. Regardless of who you think you are, when you are saved by God's grace, you are holy, righteous, and redeemed. Inside of you is somebody created to be bold and courageous for the gospel. God has a plan for you. He's given you victory. Any voice in your mind that tries to tell you differently is from the enemy. You say, no way, no way. I'm a child of the living God, cherished and loved and adored by the Creator to the glory of Him who is greater. So remember, in the midst of your mess, He loves you more than you can imagine because you are His.
13: Mom, I need a new phone.
14: No, you want a new phone. The one you have works just fine.
13: No, Mom, it doesn't. I need a new phone. Mine got run over by a truck today.
14: What?
15: 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But there are some things we genuinely need. Food, water, air, maybe even a new phone. Then there's one need that transcends all the others.
16: The greatest need that we have tonight is reconciliation with God.
15: Billy Graham.
16: How do you get reconciled with God? That's what the cross is all about. On the cross, the Lord Jesus Christ reached one hand and took the hand of God, and the other hand and took your hand and brought us together and reconciled us to God at the cross.
15: You can experience that reconciliation with God by beginning a relationship with His Son, Jesus Christ. 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
18: Now the temple of the Lord has been destroyed since 70 AD by the Romans, and it has never been rebuilt. But it was considered always a high holy place because of its elevation and its consecration. Therefore, no matter where from what direction you were traveling to Jerusalem, whether it's north, south, east, or west, you would always say, out of respect to the consecration of the city, I'm going up to Jerusalem. I'm going up to Jerusalem.
19: 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I'm Philip Keller. Thanks for making us a part of your day. Well, when Pastor Gary teaches you the Bible, he doesn't just teach you the Bible. You get history, you learn geography, you hear about some of the cultural traditions of the ancient Jews. And today, as he dives into Psalm 120, you'll even get a little Major League Baseball trivia. Before Pastor Gary throws out today's first pitch, though, let me remind you of the free study guide that goes hand in hand with the series you're hearing now. 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
18: Psalm 120. Let me read from Psalm 120, and then we'll pray again and ask the Lord to just bless our Bible study. But if you have your Bibles open now to Psalm 120, this is what it says. I call on the Lord in my distress, and He answers me. Save me, O Lord, from lying lips and from deceitful tongues. What will He do to you, and what more besides, O deceitful tongue? He will punish you with a warrior's sharp arrows, with burning coals of the broom tree. Woe to me that I dwell in Meshech, that I live among the tents of Kedar. Too long have I lived among those who hate peace. I am a man of peace, but when I speak, they are for war. Let's again pray. Lord, we commit our Bible study to you now that you would speak to us through the pages of Scripture to strengthen our hearts, Lord, that you would be glorified and we would be edified, built up and strengthened in our faith. We just give you glory, praise, and honor in Jesus' name. And everyone said, amen. Well, for those of you who are baseball fans, you will be familiar with the now decades-long tradition of baseball players having their favorite song played on the stadium sound system as they walk up to the batter's box. And the reason that they play their favorite song is because it either pumps them up, or it pumps up the crowd, or it says something to define the player. And so this has been a tradition now for the past few decades, and it has this song that they play as the batters come up to the batter box has been very originally called the walk-up song. That's what it's called, the walk-up song. What you may not know is how that tradition started, so I'll give you the background. In 1970, the Chicago White Sox hired for their club organist a lady by the name of Nancy Faust. And so she joined the organization in 1970 as the club organist, and at that time, the organ was located in the center field bleachers, so she was out among everybody else. And so she started a tradition of playing a song on the organ that was the state song of each baseball player when they would come up to the batter's box, just kind of in tribute to the batter. Well, over the years, she started to kind of just have fun with this whole concept. And so one time she heard now Hall of Fame announcer Harry Carey. One time when he was calling a game, she heard him say, "This game is going so long, they're going to have to carry me back home." And so she played on the organ, "Carry Me Back to Old Virginia," which was our state song. And then she started having more fun with it. Back in the 80s, Madonna was a pretty popular pop star then, singer, songwriter, and so a lot of baseball players were dating Madonna back in the day. And when any baseball player who was dating Madonna at the time would step up to bat, she'd play on the organ like a virgin. Okay? That was Madonna's hit song, for those of you not old enough to remember. Then she would have even more fun. If a rookie came up to bat, she would play the song from The Who's. "Who are you? Who? So this tradition carried on until eventually every MLB player decided, "How about my favorite song being played over the sound system?" And that's the tradition we have today, thanks to Nancy Faust. Now, why am I sharing this story with you? I'm sharing this story with you because when you look in your Bibles here, between Psalm 120 and Psalm 134, what we have are Jewish walk-up songs. These are Jewish walk-up songs. If you'll notice in your Bibles, the subtitle over every one of those Psalms, 15 Psalms between 120 and 134, there's a subtitle on each of those Psalms that says, "Song of Ascents." Song of Ascents. So if you have a King James Bible, it says, "Song of Degrees." In other words, it's talking about climbing up, degrees, or ascending up. And these 15 Psalms between 120 and 134 are so named because these are the songs that the Jews would sing as they would make pilgrimage up to Jerusalem for one of the three major feasts every year. Now, you could go to Jerusalem whenever you wanted back in this day, but there were three required feasts that every Jew was supposed to travel to Jerusalem to celebrate: the Feast of Passover, the Feast of Pentecost, and the Feast of Tabernacles. And so, as they would make pilgrimage from wherever they lived, really in the world, but particularly from within Israel, they would travel there, and as they'd go up to Jerusalem, they would sing these particular Psalms, 120 to 134, as they would ascend, 120 to 134, as they would ascend up to Jerusalem, thus the title, Song of Ascents. Now, one would always ascend up to Jerusalem for two reasons. Those reasons were elevation and consecration. You would always go up to Jerusalem for these two reasons. Elevation, because Jerusalem was and is a hilly place. There are four main hills or mounts that form a cluster that make up Jerusalem. You have Mount Moriah, you have the Mount of Olives, Mount Zion, and Mount Scopus. Those four hills. Remember, it was on Mount Moriah that Jesus was crucified. It was Mount of Olives from which he ascended to heaven and to which he's going to return again. You have Mount Zion, which is where typically the palace was built, and then you also have Mount Scopus. It's a hilly place, and the average elevation around 2,600 feet. Mount of Olives is 2,700 feet above sea level. If you go down to the Dead Sea, which is 18 miles to the south of the city of Jerusalem, you're dropping a difference of 4,000 feet. The Dead Sea is the lowest place on the face of the earth. So coming up from the Dead Sea region to Jerusalem, you're advancing some 4,000 feet to the elevation of 2,700 feet that Jerusalem is. So it's hilly. So because of the elevation, you would always say you're going up to Jerusalem. But even more than that, because of its consecration, Jerusalem was and still is a holy place. And it was considered holy, of course, because that's where the temple of the Lord was built. Now, the temple of the Lord has been destroyed since 70 AD by the Romans, and it has never been rebuilt. But it was considered always a high holy place because of its elevation and its consecration. Therefore, no matter where, from what direction you were traveling to Jerusalem, whether it's north, south, east, or west, you would always say, out of respect to the consecration of the city, I'm going up to Jerusalem. I'm going up to Jerusalem. So these songs here are these songs of ascent. They're going up to Jerusalem. It's a hilly place. They're going up to Jerusalem. It's a holy place. And it was common in those days, just to give you the background of these songs, that when families would make pilgrimage to Jerusalem, they would often travel in groups for two reasons. One, for the fellowship of it. I mean, if you have to make three trips a year up to Jerusalem, you want to go with some of your best friends and some of your neighbors and family members. And so people would typically travel together. If it took you a few days to get to Jerusalem, you'd camp along the way. So it was just kind of a fun time camping and fellowshipping on your way up to Jerusalem. But in addition to fellowship, it also was a matter of safety. There's safety in numbers. People would travel together because there's better safety going together. Because those who were thieves and robbers and bandits would always take advantage of the pilgrims making pilgrimage to Jerusalem. They knew this is the set time of the feast. We're going to stake out the place. We're going to rob people along the way. So there was safety in numbers. You remember in Psalm 23 when David talked about, "Yea, though I walk through the valley of the shadow of death, I will fear no evil, for you are with me." There was actually a valley between Jericho at the Dead Sea and Jerusalem to the north that was called the Valley of the Shadow of Death because it was there that a lot of people were robbed and killed on their way up to Jerusalem. So for the fellowship and safety in numbers, people would travel together. Now, you remember, if you know your Bibles at all, that this was one of those occasions when Mary and Joseph made pilgrimage to Jerusalem for one of these feasts, that they accidentally left Jesus behind. 12-year-old Jesus left behind in the temple area. Mary and Joseph had made a pilgrimage, then they're traveling back to the northern region of the Galilee, and they forgot Jesus. How does this happen? That would be like going to the mall, shopping with your kids, then getting into your minivan, driving 5 miles away from the mall, and realizing you left Johnny back at the mall.
19: 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When we left off, Pastor Gary was right in the middle of a story about the day Joseph and Mary lost track of 12-year-old Jesus. How could something like that happen? The answer may be something you'd never expect. 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
18: Now, how is that possible? Here's how it's possible. Listen, Joseph and Mary were not negligent parents, okay? Don't call Jerusalem Social Services on them, all right? Here's what's going on. First of all, Josephus, the historian, tells us that the population of Jerusalem would swell to between 2 and 2.5 million people during feast time. There's a lot of people. When you have that many people, you could lose a kid. You know what I'm saying to you? But that's not the reason why they left Jesus behind. The reason they left Jesus behind was, again, to the earlier point I made, when families would travel in large groups for safety and fellowship. So you could have you know, dozens of people in your entourage traveling to and from Jerusalem, and you're just thinking that little Yeshua's playing in the back with the Greenberg family. And you think that he's in the back playing at the back of the pack and everything's fine. So they're not negligent. They just thought that he's within the group somewhere. Do you have Jesus? I don't have Jesus. Where's Jesus? I don't know. And so they had to go back to Jerusalem and retrieve him. Now, when they get back to Jerusalem, this is where Jesus says in Luke 2, verse 49, he's 12 years old. They find him in the temple areas. And Jesus says, why were you searching for me? Did you not know that I had to be in my Father's house? Now, listen to how emphatic his statement. Did you not know that I had to be in my Father's house? I know that that was Jesus speaking those words. And I understand that in some ways, that's a glimpse into his deity by what he said. However, I would love for us as a church and for people in general who love the Lord to recapture how emphatic it is. I must be in the house of my Father. I have to be in the house of God. That the church would be a people who understand out of this emphasis on, I just had to be, I have to be in my Father's house where I can worship him and fellowship with his people. I just need to go to the house of the Lord. Listen, I appreciate that you're here. You could be 1,000 other places this morning. And you chose to be here because there was something in you that just, I have to be in my Father's house. I need to be worshiping there. I need to fellowship with God's people. I need to study the word together. Listen, I understand. I have no illusions. You can meet God and commune with him anywhere. I get that. But there is no substitute for being in God's house, worshiping God in his house, and fellowshipping with God's people. Amen? Amen. I must be in God's house. So this is one of those times when Jesus' own family was making pilgrimage up to Jerusalem. No doubt, Jesus in his youth and in his adulthood sang Psalm 120 to 134 on his pilgrimages up to Jerusalem. Our Lord sang these songs. This was part of it. You go up to Jerusalem, you make pilgrimage, you're singing Psalm 120 to 134. These are songs. The genre of this particular section of the Bible. This is the hymn book of Israel. And so they're singing Psalm 120 to 134 on their way up to Jerusalem. And Jesus said, I had to be in my Father's house. David captures this sentiment in a couple chapters later. We'll read it in a moment. It's Psalm 122, verse 1. He says, I was glad, King James says, New King James, I was glad when they said unto me, let us go to the house of the Lord. So people would make pilgrimage to Jerusalem. And since the Jews would be making pilgrimage to Jerusalem for these special feasts, Psalm 120 to 134 are often referred to as the Pilgrim Psalms. The Pilgrim Psalms. And so over the next few weeks, and our journey all the way through the Bible, but we're in the book of Psalms for now, over the next few weeks we're going to be looking at some, not all, but some of these Pilgrim Psalms in a short series that I've entitled, and I know you're going to love the originality of this, I've entitled this short series, Pilgrim's Progress. Isn't that original? So that's catchy. Someone ought to write a book by that title. But anyway, that's what we're going to call this, Pilgrim's Progress. And it's the idea that we're also on a pilgrimage. We are. We're on a pilgrimage much like the Jews were on their way to Jerusalem. The only difference is, their destination was the earthly city of Jerusalem. Our definition, our ultimate destination as those who are on a pilgrimage is for what the writer of Hebrews says in Hebrews 12, 22. It's for the heavenly city of Jerusalem, the city of the living God. You and I are on a pilgrimage. This earth is not our final destination. We are aliens and strangers. We are not citizens of this earth. Our citizenship is in heaven. And as such, we are on a pilgrimage. But we're not on a pilgrimage to an earthly destination. We're on a pilgrimage to a heavenly destination. And there is a city, the heavenly Jerusalem, the city of the living God, which we are on a destination towards.

0: His culture is very antithetical to what he's about. The psalmist writes here that he's in distress because of the conflict, how different his culture is from his own values and his faith. And so within this chapter, he talks about how he speaks the truth, but they speak lies. He says, I am honest, they are deceitful. He says, I want peace, they want war. If you look again here in Psalm 120 to verse 2, for example, where he says, save me, O Lord, from lying lips and from deceitful tongues. He says, I find people are lying around me, they're deceiving around me. He says, this distresses me, it troubles me. And he says in verse 7, I am a man of peace, but when I speak, they are for war. So he talks about this conflict and how different it is living in this culture where he says peace, they say war. He speaks truth, they speak lies. He says what is honest and they say what is deceitful. He says, I'm distressed by all this around me. And to even draw an illustration to express his distress here, look at verse 5 where he says, woe to me that I dwell in Meshech, that I live among the tents of Kedar. Woe to me that I live, that I dwell in Meshech and that I live among the tents of Kedar. Now, how can you live in two different places? I dwell in Meshech, I live in the tents of Kedar. Again, the genre of the book of Psalms is poetry. This is poetic language here. And he's talking about two extreme places, two extreme points on a map. Meshech is an ancient term for the region around the Black Sea. On a map today, it would be Russia. And the tents of Kedar is southern Arabia. It's where the Bedouins would live in tents. What he's saying here is, I'm living in a world that is full of just complete opposites. He says, you know, I live among people, but the people I live among, I feel so different to them that though I can be close to them in proximity, physically speaking, we are miles apart, spiritually speaking. And this is what distresses him. He says, I feel like this opposition is and this conflict is constantly around me. I'm just feeling barraged by all of this that is conflicting in my life. And so when he expresses this distress, you might read this chapter and think, yeah, I kind of understand what he's talking about. If you're a Christian, if you've been a Christian for very long, you might feel in a similar way. Like, you know, you live among people, you work among people, you go to school with some people, and your view of things is totally different from their view of things. And the reason is because as a Christian, you see, the lens that you're looking through is the Bible and your relationship with Christ. So they have a different lens that they're looking through. And so some of the things that they value, you don't. Some of the things you value, they don't. And it's just a constant life of distress and contradiction and conflict. And that's the way life is going to be.
1: In John 16:33, Jesus told us that we'd have trouble in this world. But he also said we could have peace in him, because he has overcome the world. I hope you take comfort in these words. 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That title, again, is Walking in the Spirit's Power. 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
1: You might live in this culture and you might be tormented in your spirit, just like, I don't like the way the culture is going. I don't like some of the things that where society is heading, and even the strife and the distress I feel where I work and where I go to school and all this kind of stuff. Okay, it's about endurance and it's about influence. This is your mission field. This is my mission field. And as we make pilgrimage in this journey we call life from here until we are able to fully realize our reward in heaven, this is our mission field. And we must be people who exercise endurance and influence for the glory of God.
0: That's our next episode when we continue our journey through the book of Psalms. Now for Pastor Gary Hamrick and all of us at Cornerstone Connection, I'm Philip Keller, saying God bless you and thanks for listening. Cornerstone Connection is a production of Cornerstone Chapel, Leesburg, Virginia.

0: 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I'm Bill Bumpus, so glad to be along with you. And the Bible says the heavens declare the glory of God. The skies proclaim the work of His hands. We're going to discover more about God and His plans. Coming up, we've got more great Bible teaching on the way. So keep it here on The Well. But first, I hope this is an encouragement to you. Listen.
1: Almost every major religion has respect for Jesus of Nazareth and teaches that he was a good prophet and a good moral teacher, certainly a spiritual man. However, the Bible says infinitely more about him. Jesus is the Savior of the world. There's no other Savior. There's nobody else that has satisfied the holy standard of God and yet provided the free gift of eternal life at the same time. Muhammad didn't do that. The Dalai Lama can't do that. Confucius may have a lot, you know, some good things to say, some nice moral things to say. The Buddha or the hundreds of gods within Hinduism, none of them have done that. None of them went into the grave and rose from the dead and conquered sin and death and the devil on our behalf. This is why Jesus is unique. He came from heaven where there is no darkness and no sin to this fallen world. Oh, the humiliation of Christ to put on the rags of humanity, to dress himself up like one of us and to receive all the scorn and the rejection and even the crucifixion, to receive all of that. Why would he do that? Because he loves us. And he loves us with the same love that the Father has loved the Son eternally. Father, Son, and Holy Spirit.
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0: The instructions of the Lord are perfect, reviving the soul. The decrees of the Lord are trustworthy, making wise the simple. The commandments of the Lord are right, bringing joy to the heart. The commandments of the Lord are clear, giving insight for living. Reverence for the Lord is pure, lasting forever. The laws of the Lord are true, each one is fair. They are more desirable than gold, even the finest gold. They are sweeter than honey, even honey dripping from the comb. They are a warning to your servant, a great reward to those who obey them.
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5: Given the fact that his name was Judas, his mom and dad gave him the name Judah, prayers, and given the Jewish culture, that was a bit of a prophecy and a bit of a prayer. You have in that name their aspirations, their dreams. But he cursed the day he was born by the way he lived. He made it a regret to those that knew him. Isn't that a sad commentary?

0: It is difficult to hear the name Judas without feeling some intense emotions. Judas walked and talked with Jesus, yet this trusted disciple sold Jesus out for 30 pieces of silver and sealed the deal with a kiss. Today on Know the Truth, Philip DeCourcy opens to the Gospel of Luke to examine the path that led Judas to betray the Savior. There's much to learn in today's message called The Kiss of Death, and to connect with us via text, type the word connect to 89321. Let's begin. Here's Pastor Philip.
1: I do like the story of the children of a prominent family who thought that they would bless their father on his birthday with a history of the family. They wanted to put together a wonderful book that would outline the lineage of this prominent family. And so they commissioned a very professional biographer to do the work. But they made clear right from the beginning that there was a wrinkle in the story. There was Uncle George. And they wanted to tell this biographer that, you know, Uncle George wasn't a great guy. He, in fact, was executed on an electric chair for murder. And so the biographer replied, you know what? Don't worry about that. I can handle that situation. I can remove the embarrassment. Here's what we'll do. When I'm writing the story, I'll say that Uncle George occupied a chair of applied electronics at an important government institution. He was attached to his position by the strongest of ties, and his death came as a real shock. That's funny. That's quite good, isn't it? But in contrast, as I thought about it this week and thought about the message we're about to embark on here on Judas Iscariot, one of the striking things about the gospel record is there is no attempt made to whitewash this black sheep. In fact, every one of the disciples were aware of the fact that he betrayed the Lord Jesus, and therefore when they wrote their gospels, especially Matthew and Luke and John, they were very quick to point out when mentioning Judas that he was the one that betrayed the Lord Jesus. When his name is mentioned, that little footnote is always put there. There's no attempt to hide the fact. There's no attempt made to whitewash this black sheep. He was the one who betrayed the Son of God. He gave him up with a kiss. How despicable, how deplorable. In fact, when he's listed by Matthew and Luke and John and Mark, you'll find that he is always at the bottom of the list. In fact, John especially is quite hard on him. When you read his gospel, you'll find that he calls him the thief, the betrayer, the one possessed by the devil and the son of perdition. He's not in any way whitewashed, made to look better than he was. No, he's the one that kissed the face of God and went to hell. In fact, he has spawned a whole new vocabulary, hasn't he? There's the Judas goat that leads all the other goats to slaughter. If someone betrays you or stabs you in the back, they do it with the Judas kiss. There's the Judas hole. That's the peephole in a prison door that allows the guard to look in, but not the prisoner to look out. So let's begin to look at him, and let's be challenged by the sad fact that the night Judas betrayed Christ, he also betrayed himself. He bartered away his soul for 30 pieces of silver. When he planted that kiss on the cheeks of Christ, it was a kiss of death for him as much as for Christ. In a very real sense, he kissed the door of heaven and went to hell because Jesus had said, I am the door. If any man comes in and goes out through me, he will be saved. He squandered so much for so little. He played marbles with diamonds when it came to the gospel. And while the other disciples are an encouragement, I don't know about you, but I've enjoyed looking at them. And when you see them, you go, hey, these guys are common, they're broken, and yet they're usable. And God used them in uncommon ways. And that's an encouragement. Maybe God can do that in your life or my life. So while the other disciples are an encouragement, Judas is a warning. He stands as a warning to those who will play with the gospel, who will tinker with eternal things. He's a red flag regarding spiritual carelessness and hypocrisy. So we're going to look at his pedigree and we're going to look at his privileges. And I think there's several things to learn. Let's look at his pedigree, his background, his upbringing. Maybe we can learn something. Maybe there's a clue there as to how he's going to turn out, you know? Because his act was deplorable, despicable. His name has become infamous. Let's look at his name. Judas comes from the Hebrew word Judah, the tribe of Judah. Judah means praise. Now, if you know anything about the biblical culture, when a name was chosen, it was chosen almost like a prophecy or a prayer. This is what the parent would want. This is what the parent hoped for in the life of that child. And it would seem to me the inference of the name Judas or Judah would infer that his mom and dad wished him to grow up and live a life for God's glory. They wanted his life to rebound to God's praise. And so one would infer that he grew up in a pious and religious Jewish home. Many commentators have said maybe he was called Judas out of a sense of patriotism and pride because one of the great heroes of Israel was Judas Maccabeus, the George Washington of Israel. And he had led the people of God against the Assyrians and had helped protect them and deliver them. Bottom line, you and I would infer from his name that he probably grew up in a godly, religious home that was patriotic and Jewish to the core. He was born with privileges. He was set up for success, both physically and spiritually. We do know his father's name. That's the only thing we really know about his family. John 6:71 tells us this. He spoke of Judas Iscariot, the son of Simon, for it was he who would betray him, being one of the 12. So we don't know anything about his family other than the fact that it would be inferred from his name that they were a good and godly home and his father was called Simon. Let's look at his town. Do we know where he came from? I think we do. That's the meaning that comes out of his second name, Judas Iscariot. The word Iscariot can be broken down and it means man of Kerioth. Now, what's interesting about that is almost all the disciples, if not all the disciples, came from Galilee except for Judas. He was a Judean. He was from the south part of the country, just south of Jerusalem. He wouldn't have been as well known to the other disciples. Maybe that allowed for this kind of cloak that he will use to kind of cover his bad motives and his poor actions. Okay, do we know what he did? No, we don't. Nowhere does it state his profession or his career or his occupation. Now, I would suggest possibly he's tied to the financial world. Why would I say that? Because according to John 13:29, he held the bag. He held the purse for the disciples. He was the treasurer. Now, I find that interesting because who was good with money? Matthew. He was a tax collector. But Judas is made treasurer over Matthew, maybe inferring he too came from the world of commerce and finance. And also in Luke 22:4-6, we learn that he negotiated with the chief priests a price for betraying the Lord Jesus, and they dickered over money, according to Luke. So given the fact he was a treasurer holding the bag, given the fact he was greedy and avarice in his heart, one might conclude that indeed he was someone from the world of commerce. This is his profile, or what we're calling his pedigree, his name, his town, his occupation. Finally, let's look at his calling. Over in Acts chapter 1 and verse 12, the Bible makes clear that he was definitely part of the apostolic band. He was part of those disciples. In verse 17, we read, "For he," that is Judas, "was numbered with us." We read in John 6:71, he was one of the 12. Look, it's important for you and I to realize Judas was chosen as an apostle. He wasn't chosen because he was going to betray Christ. That was his own choice. Christ had spent the night in prayer, according to Luke chapter 6, 12 to 16, asking for wisdom so that he might choose out from among the group of 70 disciples a handpicked band of men that would be indeed his kind of vanguard and his spearhead battalion, so to speak. And he showed all the signs of being faithful and fruitful. By all appearances, he was an appealing candidate. So, point being, when we think about what he became, you can't understand that and you can't predict that by what he was and how he began. So that's his pedigree. Now, we could leave it there, but I find myself running that through my mind a few times this past few days. And I come up with a couple of thoughts I think is worth just spending a little bit of time on and applying God's word, thinking out the implications of his pedigree. And here's one of the implications. Wouldn't you agree with me, given the fact that his name was Judas, his mum and dad gave him the name Judah, praise, and given the Jewish culture, that was a bit of a prophecy and a bit of a prayer. And so with the choosing of that name, you have in that name their aspirations, their dreams. But their son would grow up to betray the one who was the lion of the tribe of Judah. Here's the first thought that grabbed me. Wasn't Judas a grave disappointment to his parents? The night he betrayed the Lord Jesus with a kiss, he betrayed his home. He betrayed his mom and dad. And we need to be challenged by that. The Bible encourages us to live in a way that is honorable and one that honors our mother and father, that brings joy to their hearts and gladness to their lives. There's a series of verses back in Proverbs. Chapter 10 and verse 1 would get us started. Listen to these wise words. A wise son makes glad a father, but a foolish son is a grief to his mother. The word of God is warning us, don't make your mom and dad sad. Make them glad. Make them rejoice concerning the day you were born. Grow up to honor them. Grow up to do things that please them and bring glory to the God that they committed you to when you were born. Give you another verse, Proverbs 15, verse 20, underscores the same thing. A wise son makes a father glad, but a foolish man despises his mother. Proverbs 17, 21, he who begets a scoffer does so to his sorrow, and the father of a fool has no joy. Oh, the heartache of a prodigal son. Oh, the heartache of a disobedient daughter. Tears the heart out of a parent and stomps on it. And Judas is a warning. Judas is a warning to us not to be like that, not to do that. In fact, Mark 14, 21 says that it would have been better for him not to have been born. Isn't that a sad commentary? He cursed the day he was born by the way he lived. He made it a regret and a remorse to those that knew him. Now, here's my point. May God give every son and give every daughter in this congregation, whether we're young or old, we're all someone's son and we're all someone's daughter. May God give us the grace to live in such a way that we please them. Now, we're not to please them and displease God, all right? I'm thinking about the best circumstances. May we live to please them. May we live to give them something to talk about and praise God for. Because you see, the mark of the unregenerate heart and the mark of a declining society is a disrespect for parents. Remember how Paul described a culture that's decaying and declining? What it looks like and the marks of a culture that has exchanged the truth of God for a lie, a mark of a culture that's become godless, where the creation and the creature is worshipped rather than the creator. Here's one of the marks, Romans 1 verse 30, backbiters, haters of God, violent, proud, boasters, inventors of evil things, disobedient to parents. In fact, when Paul talks about the last generation, when he thinks about what it's going to look like just before Jesus comes, here's what he says in 2 Timothy 3 verse 1. Know this, in the last days, perilous times will come. That is, difficult times will come. For men will be lovers of themselves, lovers of money, boasters, pride, blasphemers, hold on, disobedient to parents, unthankful, unholy. I just want to remind you and I, because we're all someone's son, all someone's daughter. While we're in the home, we obey. When we're outside the home, we honor. We don't have to obey our parents for a certain period, but we got to honor them for the whole expanse of life. Do you? By the way you speak, conduct yourself, the way you treat them. In fact, I thought about this week. A couple of years ago, I preached a message, How to Make Your Father's Day. But in it, I kind of give several things that allow us to give expression to the way we want to honor a mom and dad. Let me run down this list quickly. We don't have time to turn. I'll give you the kind of thought and the verse. Number one, recognize their authority. Ephesians 6, verse 1. Children, obey your parents in the Lord. See, standing behind their authority is God's authority. And so respecting your parents, obeying them, recognizing their authority is a way in which you worship God, is a way in which you recognize His authority over your life, because God puts certain authorities over your life. Parents in the home, elders in the church, and government in society. And the home is so important. Because if children don't obey parents, they won't obey elders and they won't listen to policemen and they're going to get into trouble. So authority is taught in the home, and that's why it's so important. Number two, obey. Proverbs 1:8-9 talks about obeying the instruction of our father and listening to his wise words. We can do it by seeking their counsel. Proverbs 4:1-4, we have these interesting and beautiful words. Hear, my children, the instruction of a father. Give attention to no understanding, for I give you good doctrine. Do not forsake my law. When I was my father's son, tender, and the only one in the sight of my mother, he taught me and said to me, let your heart retain my words. My father taught me, is what the wise writer is saying. And I listened to his words. They were wise. You know the old kind of adage that goes, when I was 5 or 6, I thought my parents knew nothing. When I became 20, I was amazed how much they'd learned. Our parents are wise. Life has taught them wisdom in the best of circumstances. So recognize their authority, obey them, seek their counsel, show respect. Show respect. Leviticus 19:32 talks about standing up in the presence of elders. I remember the day when someone would come to our home and my mom and dad would call us down into the living room if we weren't downstairs already. And they would have us stand and welcome the guests, and we'd greet our guests, Mr. Smith or Mrs. Jones. We'd give them that full respect. We seem to have lost that, and I'm not sure that's a good thing. There's a familiarity with elders and with seniors in our society that I don't think is very good. Listen to what the Bible says, Proverbs 20:20. Whoever curses his father or his mother, his lamp will be put out in the deep darkness. We respect them by our manners, our courtesy, our words. In fact, the Bible even condemns rolling your eyes at your parents. You ever done that? I did. Shouldn't have. Because you know what the Bible says, Proverbs 30, verse 17? You didn't know this verse was in the Bible, but here you are. The eye that mocks his father and scorns obedience to his mother, the ravens of the valley will pick it out. The eye that mocks its father. We need to respect our parents. We need to seek their counsel. We need to obey. We need to recognize their authority. We need to accept their correction. Proverbs 15, verse 5 tells us that a wise son heeds the correction of his parents. A fool despises his father's instruction, but he who receives correction is prudent. That correction can be the rod. That correction can be verbal. That correction can be the removal of privileges. There are all kinds of ways our mums and dads correct us, and we should heed that correction. The Bible says in Hebrews 12, verse 9, that our fathers took no pleasure when they disciplined us, but they knew it was for our good because they loved us. And then the writer says, and so God loves his children and corrects them. Here's another thing you can do, excel in life. Proverbs 10 verse 5 tells us that indeed, he who gathers in summer is a wise son. He who sleeps in harvest is a son who causes shame. Over in Proverbs 27, we have an interesting verse in verse 11. My son, be wise and make my heart glad that I may answer him who reproaches me. When a man's character is challenged, when a man's home is attacked, the Bible says one of the ways he can define and defend his character is he can point to his son and he can point to his daughter because they have lived a life of excellence. And so you and I need to excel in life. We need to get up and get a job, take responsibility for our lives, excel in life. I think one of the greatest joys of my life was when my mom told me that my dad was so proud of me. Because when I left school at the age of 16, I went into a 4-year apprenticeship at an aerospace company in Belfast. Went into mechanical and electrical engineering for a while. And in one of those years, I became an apprentice of the year. And so after 4 years, I graduated, became a journeyman and worked on the aircraft assembly line after that. My father was a non-skilled blue-collar worker his whole life. I don't say that to put him down in any manner, but that's where he was and he knew it. And he wasn't one for, you know, sharing his emotions. So he always kind of went through the intermediary, which was my mother, and told her what I needed to hear. And mom said, you know, dad's so proud of you because you've become something more than he ever was. And that said something about my father, his humility. But I was glad as a son to bring that kind of joy to him because I had excelled. That didn't make him feel small, that made him feel big. That's what sons and daughters ought to do. Now, I can tell you, I disappointed him many times just in case I thought I told you that to think I'm a good guy. It's just an insight. So you've got this, you know, respect them, submit to their authority, accept their correction, seek their counsel, make them proud through the way you live. One last thought would be communicate gratitude. Proverbs 31:28. Concerning the virtuous woman, her children will rise up and call her blessed, and her husband will praise her. That's another way we can honor our parents, by appreciating them, thanking them for all their kindness, all their faithfulness, all their sacrifice. Some of them started out with so little. We've got so much because we're all on the back of their sacrifice, all on the back of their investment, their prayers, their kindness. What a blessing they are to know the security of a home, food on the table, clean sheets to sleep in, roof over your head, laughter around a table, the Word of God open, prayers heard, churches visited, worship given, because that's what it's all about.
0: 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Michael's been pastoring Grace Church in Orange County since 2006, which means he hasn't written this book from a distance. He's been on the front lines, shepherding real people just like you and me who are wrestling with hearing how God speaks these days. And his book, If You Will Diligently Listen, reflects decades of careful biblical scholarship and pastoral ministry. So if you or someone you love has real questions about how God speaks to us, this is the book for you. Ask for it when you call 888-644-8811. And before you go, be sure to connect with us to stay updated on all things Know the Truth. 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Again, that's CONNECT to 89321. I'm Wayne Shepherd, inviting you to come back next week for more insights about Judas Iscariot and the path that led him to permanent separation from God. That's Monday on Know the Truth. Today's program was produced and sponsored by Know the Truth Incorporated. Jesus said, "You shall know the truth, and the truth shall make you free."

0: I'm so glad you're spending part of your weekend listening to The Well, the voice of life. I'm Bill Bumpus. Have got a great story for you, so stick around, and then we'll have more great Bible teaching right here on The Well. But here's a prayer for you today as you continue to dive deep into God's Word. From Paul in the book of Philippians, and this is my prayer that your love may abound more and more in knowledge and depth of insight, so that you may be able to discern what is best and may be pure and blameless until the day of Christ, filled with the fruit of righteousness that comes through Jesus Christ to the glory and praise of God.
1: Jesus is the bread of life, so that bakers can understand. Jesus is the water of life, so that plumbers can understand. Jesus is the light of the world, so that electricians can understand. Jesus is the cornerstone, so that architects can understand. Jesus is the Son of righteousness, so that astronomers can understand. Jesus is the hidden treasure, so that bankers can understand. Jesus is the life, so that biologists can understand. Jesus is the great physician, so that doctors and nurses can understand. Jesus is the good teacher, so that educators can understand. Jesus is the lily of the valley, so that florists can understand. Jesus is the rock of ages, so that geologists can understand. Jesus is the true vine, so that horticulturalists can understand. Jesus is the righteous one, so that judges can understand. Jesus is the pearl of great price, so that jewelers can understand. Jesus is wisdom, so that philosophers can understand. Jesus is the word, so that actors can understand. Jesus is the good shepherd, so that farmers can understand. Jesus is the Alpha and the Omega, so that scientists can understand. Jesus is the King of Kings, so that royalty can understand. Jesus is the way, so that traffic wardens can understand. Jesus is the truth, so that politicians can understand. Jesus is the resurrection, so that funeral directors can understand. Jesus is the one. Jesus is the one.
2: Independence, liberty, autonomy. All those words mean freedom. But what does freedom mean?
3: To many people, freedom just means the absence of any restraint. No political restraint, no moral restraint, no spiritual restraint from the Word of God. Just do what you like.
2: Billy Graham knew there's more to freedom than just doing what you like. And God's provided a way for you to know what that more is.
3: The Bible is a book which over and over uses the word freedom and liberty. It indicates that God is concerned that people be free, not only spiritually free, but in every way. But it also indicates that men and women will only be free in the knowledge of God. Put your faith and confidence in Him, and He will set you free in a way that you've never known before.
2: We can tell you about that freedom at our website, findpeacewithgod.net. That's findpeacewithgod.net. From the Billy Graham Evangelistic Association and The Well, the voice of life.
4: The psalmist David wrote, "How precious are your thoughts about me, O God. They cannot be numbered." Pastor Greg Laurie says we should return the favor.
5: It's so important to remember the Lord. You know, one way is just to say grace over a meal. I like that, don't you? When you get up in the morning and you start the day with scripture and prayer, that's a way to remember the Lord. When you set Sunday aside and say, this is the Lord's day. There might be things we can do, but we're going to go worship the Lord in church. That's a way to remember the Lord. This is

So many of us spend so little time thinking about the Lord during the day, and yet we want to live with Him forever. God's Word has a bottomless supply of insights for life, but social media captures so much more of most people's attention. Well, today on A New Beginning, as Pastor Greg Laurie continues our Genesis series, we'll see how Noah remembered the Lord. It was his priority after reaching dry land following the flood. We'll learn a number of principles from following the life of this great patriarch.

0: 6, the title of my message is God Keeps His Promises. Let's pray. Father, we're so glad you keep your promises to us. We don't always keep our promises to you, but even though sometimes we are faithless, you are always faithful. Now we ask you to speak to us from your word. I pray for anybody here who doesn't know you that this would be eye-opening for them and they would want to get right with you. Or maybe someone who has stumbled and fallen in some way, shape, or form, that they could be restored after hearing this message from your word. We commit this Bible study to you now. In Jesus' name we pray, amen. So we've all had promises made to us. Maybe some were broken. Maybe we made a promise to someone else that we broke. But the good news is when God makes a promise to us, he's good for it. You can take it to the bank. He always keeps his promises. And in fact, every time you see a rainbow, it's a reminder that God keeps his promises. Because the rainbow is a symbol of this covenant that he made with humanity after Noah and his family got out of the ark and landed safely. Now the Lord was promising something very special to them. And God keeps his promises to us. Someone said that there are at least 3,000 promises from God to us in the Bible. Well, what are they? Here's just a few. You might want to write down these references. God promises to forgive you of all of your sins. 1 John 1:9 says, if we will confess our sin, he's faithful and just to forgive us our sin and cleanse us from all unrighteousness. God promises to give us a new life in Christ. Because over in 2 Corinthians 5:17, it says, if any man be in Christ, he is an altogether different kind of person. The old things have passed away, and behold, everything becomes fresh and new. I love that. One of the reasons I like it when it rains is everything gets cleaned. All the dirty cars are cleaned, right? And you might even see a rainbow afterwards. God makes all things new when we believe in him. He promises to be with us in our hard times. Maybe I'm talking to somebody right now going through a very difficult time. You feel as though you've been abandoned and you're alone. Well, here's what God says. When you go through deep waters, I'll be with you. When you go through rivers of difficulty, you will not drown. When you walk through the fire of oppression, you'll not be burned up and the flames will not consume you. God also promises to complete the work he has begun in your life. Philippians 1:6 says, I'm sure of this, he who began a good work in you will bring it to completion at the day of Jesus Christ. God also promises to give us peace in our hearts when we're tempted to worry, because we're told in Philippians 4:6, don't worry about anything, pray about everything, and the peace of God that passes all understanding will guard your heart and mind in Christ Jesus. God also promises to provide for your needs. Jesus says, don't be like the non-believers. All they think about is what they're going to eat, what they're going to wear, what they're going to drink. But rather seek first the kingdom of God and his righteousness, and all these things shall be added to you. One other promise I would like to focus on. Jesus promises that he will come again to our world. That's right. Jesus said in John 14:3, I will come again. And he means what he says, and he says what he means. It's interesting, I read a Gallup poll that revealed that 66% of the American people believe Jesus Christ is coming back to the earth in the future. 66%. That's more than the amount of Americans that claim to be born again. So even non-believers are believing Jesus is coming. I think even people who aren't Christians are alarmed at the state of our world right now. The turmoil, the upheaval, the unraveling before our eyes, it appears, of our own culture. And they're saying, is this like what the Bible was talking about? They're wondering, is Armageddon coming? Jesus is coming again. And there's a series of events that are going to happen in the end times. And they're a lot like dominoes closely stacked together. And when the first one falls, the others will fall in rapid succession. And those events in chronological order are the rapture, the revealing of the Antichrist, the tribulation period, the battle of Armageddon, the second coming, and then the millennium. So it starts with the rapture. That's the next event on the prophetic calendar. 1 Thessalonians 4:17 says, the dead in Christ shall rise first, and we which are alive and remaining shall be caught up together with them in the clouds, and so shall we ever be with the Lord. The word caught up is from the Greek word harpazo. It means to be taken by force. It's been translated into the word rapture. That is commonly used to describe this event. We're caught up to meet the Lord. And I bring this up because Jesus actually said it would be like it was in the days of Noah before the Lord's return. Matthew 24:37, Jesus said, the arrival of the Son of Man will take place in times like Noah's. Before the great flood, everyone was carrying on as usual, having a good time, right until the day that Noah entered the ark. They knew nothing until the flood came and swept everything away. The Son of Man's arrival will be like that. Two men will be working in the field. One will be taken, the other left behind. Two women will be grinding at the mill. One will be taken and another left behind. So stay awake, be alert. You have no idea when your master will show up. So we're talking a little bit about Noah last time and how evil things were and how Noah managed to walk with God when no one else did. But what does it mean to walk with God? It's really quite simple. If you take a walk with someone, the idea is to get in cadence with each other so you can have a conversation. And there's actually a verse in the book of Amos that gives an insight. It says, shall two walk together unless they have agreed? Unless they have agreed. So to walk with God is to be in agreement with Him. In fact, this can be translated, can two walk together unless they've made an appointment? So you have an appointment with God, and I suggest you keep it. You remember that Adam had an appointment with God, or he would meet with the Lord in the cool of the day, and one day the Lord showed up in the Garden of Eden, and Adam was hiding. Why? Because he had sinned against the Lord. And God wants you to keep your appointment. You know, some people are always late for everything. Are you one of those people? Who are the late people? Raise your hand. See, well, you're raising your hand. You're owning it. You're the late people. Always late, always 15 minutes late, right? Why is that? You don't want to be late for your appointment with God. How many of you are punctual and always on time? Raise your hand. Oh, a few more of those people. Okay, now let me ask you another question. How many of you who are punctual are married to a late person? Raise your hand. Interesting. Welcome to my world. I won't say who's who, but you might be able to figure it out. But anyway, and speaking of marriage, the word unless they have agreed also speaks of a betrothal. Can two walk together unless they've been joined as if in marriage? And the picture of us being married to Christ is used many times in Scripture. He's the groom, we're the bride, right? And my wife and I, you know, being married so many years, know each other very well. We'll go into a restaurant and we'll sit down, a restaurant we've been to before. And before Kathy even picks up the menu, I'll say, you're going to order this. And she'll ignore me, and she'll go through this whole process of asking many questions about, can I substitute that for this and this for that? And what about this other thing? And she goes around and around, and she always orders what I say she'll order because I know what she's going to do. And she often knows the same about me. I'll forget something, she'll remember it. Between us, we have one complete brain, right? But here's the idea. I'm getting in sync with God. I know what God thinks about this. How do I know what God thinks about it? Because I read the Bible. And the Bible reveals God to me. And I know His thoughts. When we get into the Sermon on the Mount, effectively, you're reading the manifesto, the worldview of Jesus Himself. That's why if you have a red letter Bible, the Sermon on the Mount is all red. All red, because it's just the words of our Lord. You want to know what Jesus thinks about these things? Well, of course, read the whole Bible. But in particular, in the Sermon on the Mount, you will see. So, can two walk together unless they have agreed? So, to walk with God means to get in sync with God, to be in rhythm with God.
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0: You know, I've heard people describe a trip to Israel as seeing the Bible actually come to life. Hey, everybody, Greg Laurie. And I've been to Israel many times, and I've led a lot of tours, and I have to say that's absolutely true. Listen, when you're walking on the same stones that Jesus himself walked on, well, that's something that's enriching to your faith. It's not just a travel experience. It actually energizes and enhances your study of the Bible. Think of it this way. It's a vacation with a purpose. And we're going to be taking a tour of Israel April 6 to 15, 2027. 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
1: Step right into biblical history. 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Well, we're learning some lessons from the life of Noah today, as Pastor Greg brings a message from the book of Genesis. Let's continue.
0: Number two, Noah was a witness for God. He was a witness for God. In 2 Peter, he's described as a preacher of righteousness. You know, though, he didn't have a lot of converts. In fact, he didn't have any. He lived 950 years and effectively outside of his family, did not have a single convert. But he stands as an example to all of those faithful seed sowers out there. You know, it's not my job to convert anybody. It is my job to faithfully communicate the gospel. So maybe you've shared the gospel with many people and no one has ever responded. Maybe you might want to think of breath mints. I'm not sure. Stop eating raw garlic before you engage people. There might be some extenuating circumstances here we could look at. But apart from that, your job is to deliver the message and leave the results in the hands of God. Well, Noah did that, but he did reach his family. Because Hebrews 11:7 says, by faith, Noah, being divinely warned of things not yet seen, moved with godly fear, prepared an ark for the saving of his household. Number three, Noah worked for God. He worked for God. He said, I want you to effectively build a giant boat. Now, there was no body of water nearby. It had never rained before. And Noah's building a giant boat, effectively like a big box that was unsinkable. In one of the greatest practical acts of faith in all of history, Noah cut down that first gopher wood tree to build this ark. You know, the Bible doesn't tell us he was a carpenter. He certainly wasn't a shipbuilder. But God called an unqualified man to do something. God does not call the qualified, he qualifies the called. Consider this fact, the ark was built by amateurs, but the Titanic was built by professionals, okay? Sometimes it works out just fine. Now, when we think of the ark, we think this is impossible, that you could get all of those animals inside of that ark. Well, it's not impossible at all. And they didn't have to get every animal in there. They were only to carry air-breathing, land-dwelling animals and creeping things and winged animals like birds, aquatic life like fish and whales and other amphibious creatures obviously could be in the ocean around. They didn't have to have every breed of dog, for instance, out today. They just had to have the original two dogs before we started coming up with all of these weird oodles. Someone decided a poodle should be bred with every other breed of dog. We have labradoodles and all kinds of other variations, jackapoodles, spoodles. I looked this up. There's even a German woodle, which is a German wire hair standard poodle. Look, how many of you own a labradoodle? Raise your hand up. Okay, let me just insult your dog for a moment, if you don't mind. This is my opinion. I thought of getting one. They're very cute. And they're hyperallergenic, right? Okay, we know that. So they don't shed. Okay, it's nice. But everyone I know that has one of these dogs all seem to be collectively stupid. And I've tried to figure it out. They run around like they're insane. Like, what is wrong with this dog? Other dogs will sit quietly. You can pet them. The Labrador's like, you know, just, I don't know what it is. And so I Googled it. Why are Labradoodles so stupid? And said something interesting happens because labs are not stupid and poodles are not stupid. But when you get the oodles gone, something happens. But I also read that it's because they're very hyperactive and they need to be attention given to them. Okay, whatever. But I shouldn't have said any of these things. I know I've offended someone. I'm sorry. I feel like gone after the cat people long enough. Now it's time to just offend everybody out there I could possibly offend. Let's think for a few moments about the spiritual life of Noah. I mean, this man, you know, really without any support to speak of, followed the will of God. And he sat in this boat for all of this time and he waited on the Lord. And then when they finally reached dry land, bringing me to point number four, he remembered God. And I'm really impressed by Genesis 8:20 that says, Noah built an altar to the Lord. I mean, hey, if you'd been cooped up in a boat for that long, wouldn't you want to just run around for a while? Noah said, no, I'm going to bring a sacrifice to God. I'm going to remember that God did all of this for us. And I think it's so important to remember the Lord. There's so many ways that we can do it. You know, one way is just to say grace over a meal. I like that, don't you? I love when I see a family just bow for a moment of prayer and ask God to bless their food. By the way, if you're asked to say grace, don't go too long. Just, you know, it's just, thank you, Lord, you provided this food. Don't wait for the food to get cold. Just don't be that person. You probably have a Labradoodle too. I don't know. I said, probably in the restaurant with you, right? Because it's your emotional support dog, right?

0: us to forgive us of our sin and cleanse us from all unrighteousness. That's a promise there for the taking. Have you received that promise? That promise is for everyone, isn't it, Pastor Greg?
1: That's right. The Bible says whoever will call upon the name of the Lord will be saved. So think of it this way. Maybe you're out in a riptide in the ocean and you can't get your footing and you're in trouble and you see a lifeguard. Call out for help and the lifeguard will rescue you. The same is true spiritually. You're drowning in your sin. You need help. Jesus will save you. He will rescue you, but you must call out to him. And you know how you do that? You do it in prayer. So let me just lead you in a simple prayer, and you can pray this prayer after me. You can pray it out loud if you like. And this is where you are calling out to Jesus to save you. Just pray this. Lord Jesus, I know I'm a sinner, and I know you are the Savior who died on the cross for my sin and rose again from the dead. Now, Lord, I turn from my sin and I put my faith in you. Be my Savior, my Lord, be my God and my friend. I choose to follow you from this moment forward. In Jesus' name I pray. Amen. Hey, if you just prayed that prayer, I want you to know that Christ himself has come to live inside of you. And I have a resource I want to send you. It's called the New Believer's Bible. So the New Believer's Bible is the New Testament in the New Living Translation with hundreds of notes that I wrote that will encourage you in this commitment you are making to follow Christ. There's some other materials included as well in what we call the New Believer's Growth Pack, but let me get this New Believer's Bible into your hands as quickly as possible. Here's Dave to tell you more.
0: 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Well, this month, America celebrates a milestone birthday. And we want to make available a relevant movie called A Great Awakening. It's the story of George Whitefield, Benjamin Franklin, and the Great Awakening that set the stage for the founding of our country. Here's the movie's director, Joshua Enck.
2: In the 250th anniversary of our nation, the word liberty is going to be used in many, many circles.
1: Yep.
2: And people, it's something that everybody wants. Everybody wants liberty, but they have different definitions of it. Some people think that ultimate liberty is no rules at all, but we know that that all leads to bondage.
1: Yeah.
2: And then others know that there's a construct and there's, you know, a moral code and that it follows what true liberty really is.
1: Right.
2: And true liberty for us is the belief in Jesus Christ to be set free from our sins. And that is what's on that liberty bell that rings out in our city of brotherly love. Proclaim liberty throughout all the land unto all the inhabitants thereof. This film, A Great Awakening, is going to proclaim the true definition of liberty through two unlikely people who providentially came together, you know, and not just was a part of the Great Awakening, but sparked the Great Awakening.
1: Right.
2: And it became an inferno and literally changed the culture of this nation and gave it its identity.
1: We want to send you this new movie, A Great Awakening, that features the amazing talents of Jonathan Blair, who plays a title role, as well as this story that you've got to hear. I bet it's a story many of you don't know, but it's a very important story that tells more about the formation of our nation. And we want to send you a copy of this film for your gift of any size. You're going to love this movie. It's one of the best Christian films I've ever seen.
0: Oh, yeah, it definitely is. And we're ready to send you A Great Awakening on DVD to say thank you for partnering with us to keep these daily studies coming your way. 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
1: 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Hey, when you contact a ministry, please let them know that you listen to The Well, the voice of life. The Bible tells us, "For the word of the Lord holds true, and we can trust everything He does." 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
5: 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Does God even care?
6: 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What are we supposed to do? How are we meant to handle all that life throws at us? Isaiah 40, verse 31, gives a brilliant promise. But they who wait for the Lord shall renew their strength. They shall mount up with wings like eagles. They shall run and not be weary. They shall walk and not faint. That is, God-centered living gives us hope, gives us grace, gives us strength in the struggles of life. With wings like eagles, soaring high in life's challenges.
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11: God has a personal development plan for all His children, but not for those who are not His children. 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What matters is whether you live a good life. One of the great lies of religion today is you can take or leave Jesus. And God's a loving God. He's got a fatherly plan for everyone. No, God is a loving God, but we are also sinners. And in His love, He's provided a redemption plan through the sacrifice of His own Son for us, that we might live. If the gospel has a condition to it, if we are subject to Him.
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17: Welcome to Knowing Christ. Today we open up our Bibles to Daniel 6, and of all the chapters in Daniel, this is the most famous chapter of all. Of course, it's the story of Daniel and the lion's den. And reminded how Daniel, over the course of his life, has been faithful, and now in his older years, he remains faithful underneath extreme pressure. You know, in our life, we can't expect that the pressure of temptation will somehow wane as we grow older or more mature in the Lord. In fact, oftentimes that temptation grows even stronger. And Daniel really teaches us that our worship of the one true and living God is worth everything. It's worth every cost because it's our worship that is the thing that connects us to eternity and lasts forever and connects us to true enjoyment in life. And so we have so much to learn from Daniel in this event in his life, and so much to learn about the Lord and His faithfulness to us. Let's open up our Bibles to Daniel 6 together as we grow in faith together.
16: So Daniel, he is over 80 years old when King Belshazzar is killed and King Darius the Mede begins to rule. Daniel has served the Babylonian kings for the past 66 years of his life. He was deported as a teenager from his home in Judah into Babylon. And for 66 years, God has favored him with a position of responsibility and authority. Nebuchadnezzar specifically favored and loved Daniel. When Nebuchadnezzar dies, Daniel seems to be treated well over the last couple decades as other leaders in Babylon rise to the front. He seems to be pushed off to the side, but he doesn't seem to be persecuted. And now that Darius receives the kingdom from the Lord, Daniel knows that his life is going to change. And really, it could change almost in any direction. A new regime is going to mean new leadership, and new leadership is going to be new practices. And Daniel's a praying man, and I imagine Daniel getting on his knees during one of his three prayer sessions in the day, saying, "Lord, I'm your servant. I will be faithful to you under the Medes and the Persians as I was faithful to you under the Babylonians. Lord, I don't know whether you'll have me to suffer or whether you grant me good favor in this realm. But Lord, whether it's to suffer or to live a life of blessing, I want to live it for you. I want to worship you. Grant me strength." Daniel soon finds out what the Lord ordains for him. King Darius needs good people whom he can trust to administer his new government and this new empire. And every nobleman in Babylon is vying for one of the 120 new leadership positions that Darius creates. And one by one, the 120 men are named to these leadership positions, and Daniel's not among them. And then Darius declares that he's going to appoint three that are going to be over the 120, and he names the first two. And again, Daniel's name is not mentioned. And long at last, Daniel's name is announced as the one who'd be the third of the big three leaders in the Medo-Persian Empire. Darius, in fact, is so impressed so quickly with Daniel, impressed with Daniel's wisdom and faithfulness and loyalty and honesty, that he now plans to place Daniel over the other two and over the 120. And when the other leaders hear this, they begin to fume with jealousy. Daniel is not even from the area. He's from Judah, of all places, this nondescript, nothing kind of nation. He's a Hebrew who always keeps to himself. He doesn't participate in the worship of the Babylonian gods. He has his own one god that he is loyal to. He only eats specific food, so they really don't ever have lunch with him or dinner with him. He seems to be non-social. He refuses to come to the parties that they throw, and he behaves in, quite frankly, weird ways in their view. The other two top administrators and high-ranking officials then are so jealous that they convene a council. They meet together, and the purpose of the meeting was to discover some way to have Daniel removed. I'm going to call this group the Get Daniel Group from here on out. That's what they are. Their whole purpose of meeting together is to get Daniel. And during the first meeting of the Get Daniel group, one suggests, you know, Daniel has served for 66 years, and he's been around lots and lots of money, lots of financial transactions have passed through his hands. Surely we can look through the ledgers and find some place where he cheated or lied or stole to benefit himself. And another chirps up, yeah, that's a great idea. Everyone cheats at some point. And Daniel's had such a long life with so much money flowing through his desk. No one can be in that high position for that long of a time and be completely clean. And so they hire the best accountants to look through the copious records, searching for something, anything to bring some charge against this man. But after a comprehensive search, nothing. Not even a dust ball of wrongdoing is discovered. Well, the Get Daniel group reconvenes, and one chimes, oh, you know, Daniel has worked with many people. He has had assistants and secretaries and managers who worked with him and under him for so many years. Many have watched his life, his work, so very closely. Everyone has some skeleton in their closet. Surely someone can tell a story that would ruin Daniel's career. Great idea. Let's hire some researchers who will interview anyone and everyone who's had anything to do with Daniel. We're going to find dirt on this man. Despite hours of interviews from hundreds of people, not one person, not one makes a credible complaint against Daniel. Well, the Get Daniel group again meets, and this time one says, guys, you know, it's now clear to us that we're not going to find any act or any relationship to criticize or condemn Daniel in the way he does his business. There's really only one way I can think of to get him. We all know that Daniel's first allegiance is to his God. And if we can find some way that our laws contradict the laws of his God, then we can make a case. Because we know that if Daniel has to choose between the laws of the king and the laws of his God, he's going to obey the laws of his God every single time. And another guy said, this is a great idea, and let's make sure we ask for a penalty to be applied to a new law that we would make. And you know, Darius, he wants to be honored in his new kingdom. And so let's make a law where no one can pray to anyone except to Darius for the next 30 days. And let's go to him saying that our whole purpose is that Darius would be honored in his kingdom and Darius would be looked to as the one who is so mighty and great and the bestower of all good things. And we know that if Daniel has to choose between praying to his God and not praying to his God, he is going to pray. He's going to pray. And so that's right, he will. And I have a better idea yet. Let's make sure that the penalty is something so frightening that we will all just rejoice in seeing the worst thing we could possibly imagine happen to Daniel. Let's ask the king to put this new law into place under penalty. The person who disobeys it would be thrown into the lion's den. They all shout, "Hear, hear, hear! This is going to work!" And they leave all excited. One of the members writes the proposal on legal paper. And the next morning, the Get Daniel group marches down to the palace to see King Darius. And when they arrive, they all bow to him. Oh, long live King Darius. We love you. You're such an awesome king. And they say, King Darius, we want you to be given the respect and the esteem that you deserve in this new part of your kingdom. And we've all agreed upon a way that you can receive that kind of honor. We've agreed upon the goodness of a new law that we believe will help the people to lift you up and to respect you. King Darius says, well, I kind of like that idea. What is the new law all about? What do you propose? Well, here's a draft. We've drafted a copy, and here's what we've agreed to. That no one can pray to any other god or any other person other than you for the next 30 days. And that if they disobey, that they'll be thrown to the lion's den. We've actually already drafted up the copy. Here it is. Once you sign it, the law is going to take place today, so we can get this going, get your honor rolling as we want it to. And as you know, once you sign the law, it won't be able to be changed or revoked, so it's going to be set in motion, and you'll finally get the honor that is due you. King Darius is overjoyed. His pride has been fed, and he really is flattered that these high officials would take such a care for him and care so much about his esteem. Well, with joy, he takes up his quill and a happy flourish. He signs the new law into effect right there. Well, the Get Daniel group, they leave the palace that day so happy, but with such dark hearts. One says, we all know that Daniel has a habit of opening his windows to pray to his God three times every day. Let's make sure we announce this law so that everyone's going to be accountable to it. And then all we have to do is simply go to Daniel's house and watch. It's going to be so easy to trap him. Daniel is at his official desk in the palace when the law hits his desk and he reads it. And he reads it, his heart sinks to his feet. He knows what this means for him. He also knows what it means to be devoured by lions. He has witnessed this kind of execution, and always with a shudder. He bows his head right there, and he says, Lord, you are my son and my shield. You are my protector. You are the one who bestows favor and honor. No good thing do you withhold from those who walk uprightly. O Lord, give me strength to be faithful to you. Whether by death or by life, I want to worship you. You know, Daniel, he doesn't need to pray to the Lord for direction. He knows what the Lord would have him do. He knows that he must disobey human law in order to obey the Lord in praying to him. And he immediately then gathers up some papers from his desk and he walks to his house at noon, like he has done every day for 66 years. He's made a habit. He gets to his house and he climbs the stairs into an upper room. He opens up the window and he feels the cool breeze blow in across his face. He listens as he hears people down in the street below his house walking and talking. And Daniel asks God for help. Lord, help me. This trial is too great for me. I need your strength. It reminds me of what Dwight L. Moody once said about the Lord and leaning on him. He says, real true faith is man's weakness leaning on God's strength. Daniel is not strong in himself, not even after 80 years of walking with the Lord. He knows that his strength is not found inside of him. His strength is found above him, the Lord. And when Daniel prays, he positions his face westward toward Jerusalem. Though he has not seen the Lord's sacred city for 66 years, the city remains in his heart. He knows the city has been demolished by the Babylonians, and the temple that he loved had also been destroyed. And yet he knows that God has prophesied a future day for his beloved city, Jerusalem, when the Lord himself will come to her, and after 70 years of captivity, revive her. And on that future day, Jerusalem's righteousness will shine like the dawn of the new day, and that Jerusalem's salvation will blaze like a fiery, flaming torch. Daniel believes what Jeremiah has written. He has Jeremiah's prophecies, and he's read in Jeremiah 33, behold, the days are coming, declares the Lord, when I will fulfill the promise I made to the house of Israel and the house of Judah. And in those days and at that time, I will cause the righteous branch to spring up from David, that there's going to be a Messiah who would come. And this Messiah will execute justice and righteousness in the land. And in those days, Judah will be saved. a people that had disobeyed the Lord and chased after false idol, they'll be saved, and Jerusalem will dwell securely. The foreign nations won't have her, but she'll be secure in God's people's possession. And this is the name by which it will be called, the Lord is our righteousness. And it's in view of those promises and the hope of that future day, the salvation of Judah and the exaltation of this holy city, Jerusalem, that Daniel opens up the window and he prays toward Jerusalem in fulfillment of the promise that is to come. And with gentleness, I observe that Bible prophecy regarding Jerusalem is not a small, superficial matter to Daniel. It changes even the way he prays 3 times a day. Well, the Get Daniel group easily sees Daniel opening his window, facing Jerusalem, praying to the Lord who covenanted with Israel, and they run to King Darius. King, did you not sign into law that no one in your kingdom is to bow down and pray to anyone but you for the next 30 days, except you, the one who's majestic? And did you not decree by law that anyone who disobeyed your royal decree would be thrown into the lion's den? The king is a bit perplexed. They seem all excited and so vexed and stirred up, breathless in their communication to him. Well, yes, I did sign such a thing into law, he declares. My decision stands, and you know that not even if I wanted to revoke it, could I. The law of the Medes and the Persians are going to stand regardless. Well, the Get Daniel group acts so sorrowful while they're inwardly dancing with glee. Well, king, there's someone in your realm who has disobeyed and broken your law. Who would that man be? His name is Daniel. And when they tell King Darius that's Daniel, the king's heart just sinks. I've grown to love that guy. He's the one guy around me, Darius thinks, who actually cares about me and actually cares for the good of my administration. And by the end of the day, King Darius, though he searches and searches in his heart for some way to relieve Daniel from this execution of this judgment, he can't find a single way to free him. And at the end of the day, the Get Daniel groups come back to the palace and they say, Your Majesty, you know that according to the law of the Medes and the Persians, that this law cannot be changed. And Darius now is disgusted. Yes, I know that. I know that. He sets them. He says, Get out of my sight. And at last, Darius gives the orders to his soldiers. You need to go and arrest Daniel. And you are to throw him into the lion's den. Warren Wiersbe describes the lion's den this way. The lion's den was a large pit divided by a movable wall that could be pulled up to allow the lions to go from one side to the other. The keeper would put food in the empty side and lift up the wall so the lions would cross over and eat. He would quickly lower the wall and then clean the safe side of the pit. And the animals, they weren't fed very often or fed great amounts of food so that their appetites would be keen when there was an execution to be made. So the soldiers take Daniel to the lion's den late in the night. And when they arrive at the lion's den, they're absolutely shocked because there standing by the lion's den is none other than King Darius. And he wants to talk to his beloved advisor, Daniel. He comes close to Daniel and he whispers, Daniel, you know if there's any possible way. Well, Daniel smiles as if to assure the king that he understands why Darius must have him thrown into the lion's pit. With a tear streaming down his face, Darius says, May your God, whom you serve so faithfully, rescue you. Darius watches as the soldiers lower Daniel down into the dark den below. A huge stone is rolled over the mouth of the den. The king seals the stone with his own royal seal so that everyone knows that they must not, on penalty of execution, break the seal. Daniel hears the lions move about in the dark as he is being lowered down. And as his feet hit the floor, he suddenly sees a light that flashes and shines in the darkness. He looks over toward the light and there's this huge figure. It's an angel, so powerful, so mighty, so beautiful. Daniel's reminded of the story of his 3 friends told him long ago when they were thrown into a fiery furnace where there was a 4th that looked like the Son of God walking among them. And whether this is the same person, either an angel or God himself, we do not know. But this angel speaks to the lions. And with a word, these hungry, growling lions rest in calm repose. Though Daniel can hear the lions' stomachs churn with hunger, the lions, they're as docile as kittens. The night is late and Daniel's tired. And he finds some lump of dirt which to lay his head. And when he finds it, he drifts off into the most deep and peaceful, restorative, refreshing sleep. How the Lord loves to calm the fears of his people and to give sleep even in the face of the most dire trials. While Daniel sleeps in the lion's den, the king is pacing all through the night in his palace. The king doesn't sleep or eat or have any of his usual entertainment that helps him relax at the end of a day. He's miserable. He's just worrying with his hands just folded over and over, wondering what's happening to Daniel. Is Daniel going to be eaten by lions? And all through the night, he's vexed. And before even the morning sun dawns, he runs out in such an undignified manner to the lion's den. And he orders that the mouth of the lion's den, the stone, be rolled away. He's miserable thinking about Daniel being devoured by the lions. And in great anguish, he calls out into the empty pit. He's silent. There's no sound as he hears coming from the lion's den. And he says, Daniel, servant of the living God, was your God whom you served so faithfully, was he able to rescue you from the lions? And there's silence. And then he hears something stir as if a person getting up from sleep. And then he hears a croaking kind of voice, that first morning voice, shout up to the king, long live the king! My God sent his angels to shut the lion's mouth so that they would not hurt me, for I have been found innocent in his sight, and I've not wronged you, O your majesty. Daniel's alive, and the king literally begins to jump up and down with joy. He orders to be immediately lifted out of the den. He embraces Daniel. He looks him over, and he discovers that not even a scratch from a lion's paw is upon him. He has seen many thrown to the lions, and everyone has been devoured with crushing force. This is a miracle. He knows that Daniel's God is the one true and living God who protected Daniel all through the night. And now the king turns his thoughts to the Get Daniel gang. He becomes enraged that they would use him in such a way. He orders that all of them be arrested along with their wives and their children. And then they're thrown into the lion's den. And the Lord unlooses the mouths of the lions when they're thrown in. And the lions leap upon every soul even before they hit the floor of the den. King Darius sends a message to every part of the known world, the people of every ethnicity and nation and language. And he says, peace and prosperity be to you all. I decree that everyone throughout my kingdom should tremble with fear before the God of Daniel, for he is the living God, and he will endure forever. His kingdom will never be destroyed, and his rule will never come to an end. He rescues and he saves his people. He performs miraculous signs and wonders in the heavens and on earth. He has rescued Daniel from the power of the lions. And so Daniel prospers all the reign of King Darius the Mede. What a story. No wonder why it is so beloved by children and adults alike.
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17: Well, thank you for joining us at Knowing Christ. 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That's what we're going to be participating in forever and ever. 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

0: This is The Well, the voice of life. I'm Bill Bumpus. When you contact a ministry that you hear, well, please let them know that you're listening right here on The Well, the voice of life. 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I have a special feature I want to play for you next, and I hope you'll find it inspiring. Then more Bible teaching on the way. This is The Well, the voice of life. The Bible tells us the Word of God is alive and powerful. It is sharper than the sharpest two-edged sword, cutting between soul and spirit, between joint and marrow. It exposes our innermost thoughts and desires.
1: There are some people we just cannot imagine as ever being reluctant or apathetic. Like a particular individual I'm thinking of whose mother watched him through the week begin to drain in energy. And by the end of the week, he had simply lost the desire to get up and get with the day. She heard the alarm go off through the door. She listened as 9 minutes passed, and he had the alarm go off again, kept punching the little snooze button on top of the alarm. And finally, after 3 or 4 extra rings, she walked in there and decided she needed to take charge. And she said, "Son, it's time to get up. You've got to get up." He peeked out under the covers and said, "Can you give me 3 good reasons I have to get up?" She said, "Well, yes, first of all, it's Sunday, and you need to get dressed for church. Second, you're 43 years old, and you know better than to lay there. Third, you're the pastor of the church, and they expect you to be there."
2: Every day, we face all kinds of temptations. Sometimes it's easy to say no, but what about those times when temptation becomes overwhelming? Billy Graham put it simply.
3: Are you going to yield to God? Or are you going to yield to the devil in your life? The devil has a lot of promises. He comes along and he'll promise you the world. He'll promise you everything in the world if you'll only follow him and bow down to him. But the Bible says, "Greater is he that is in you than he that is in the world." You have a power within you when you come to Christ that is greater than the devil and all the world around. And that power is the Holy Spirit. And the power of the Holy Spirit is greater than any power in all the world. Yes, you can say no.
2: We have some resources that can help you grow closer to God at findpeacewithgod.net. Click where it says, "Grow in your Christian faith." From the Billy Graham Evangelistic Association and The Well, the voice of life.
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7: 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Inside is the Lord God, the Lamb of God who is Jesus, of course the Holy Spirit, and his loved ones.
6: Today on Living in the Light, Bible teacher Ann Graham Lotz continues with her message titled, "The Vision of His Glory to Be Resplendent." Now our passage is taken from Revelation chapter 21, and that word resplendent means just this, shining brightly, dazzling, or very bright and beautiful. But that's only a very narrow definition of what the Bible teaches about heaven. Ann wants you to know that God is expecting you to be there one day because he has left his light on for you. Here now is Ann.
7: So heaven is a safe place. The walls tell us that. And then John looks down and he sees the foundations. And in verse 14, it says there are 12 foundations. On them were the names of the 12 apostles. So there's John. looking at the heavenly city. And he sees it's gorgeous with these walls and it's just glowing. And then he sees the foundations and his eyes must have gotten big. His name is on one of those foundations. So, and it says the foundations down in verse 19, they were decorated with every kind of precious stone, 12 foundations, names of the apostles, every different kind of stone. Do you remember what Hebrew says about Abraham, that he left Ur of the Chaldees? He was looking for a city whose maker was God, a city that had foundations. I want to see a video of Abraham when he first sees that city. This is the city he left Ur to find. So I think it means that it's a stable place. Heaven doesn't move, doesn't change. You know, today, down here, what was right yesterday is wrong today. What was wrong yesterday is right today. Our culture is changing so fast it almost makes you spin. And with the technology and AI, you don't even know what's true anymore. And even, you see that AI is writing a Bible. And so how confusing things are. But in heaven, has 12 foundations. It's absolutely stable, solid ground. You never have to worry about it undulating, changing under your feet. And the streets, verse 21, he sees the streets. The great street of the city was of pure gold, polished gold. It would act like a mirror, just reflecting the glory of Jesus throughout the city. But my mother, she's known for her quips and her insights, and she's very quick. And she said that in heaven, gold down here is one of our most precious commodities. And we buy it, we wear it, we hoard it, we work hard to get more of it. And she said, you can see what God thinks of it because in heaven it's just asphalt. And then she says, maybe what he's telling us is that we need to get our priorities in order. Because the things that we treasure down here may be as nothing in heaven. And the things that are treasured in heaven, we're neglecting down here. Jesus told us to lay up for ourselves treasures in heaven, where moth and rust don't corrupt, thieves don't break in and steal. So some of the treasures you can lay up, there are two things I think you can take to heaven with you. One is your own Christ-like character. And as you get into God's word and you take that paragraph of verses and you're reading, what does it say? What does it mean? What does it mean in my life? And you apply it to your life and you live it out. Then Corinthians says that day by day, you are changed from glory to glory, character to character, until even your closest friend, your spouse, can see Jesus in you. And his glory is revealed in you. You can take your Christ-like character to heaven. That's eternal. And I think you can take other people to heaven with you in this sense, that when you share the gospel and what you share with that person brings them to faith. Maybe you don't pray with them to receive Christ, but maybe you sow a seed and somebody else sows a seed, and then at some point they give their hearts to Jesus and they're born again into God's family. That person will be in heaven in part because of you. You can take that person. Do you see what I mean? Those are the two most precious things. So lay up for yourself treasures in heaven. And the streets of gold remind us to get our priorities straight. So when you go home, look at your schedule. Look at how you spend your time, where you're spending your money. You need to make an adjustment. If Jesus is first in your heart, first in your life, he ought to be first in your time. So ask him, what doors of opportunity can you open for me? I want to serve you. I want to live for you. I want my life here to count for you. When I stand before him, I want something to show for the life I've lived down here. So I think one of the most dramatic, impactful aspects of the physical city of heaven are the gates. And it says in verse 12 and 21, there are 12 gates. Each gate is made of a single pearl. Now think of how big those pearls would have to be to hang in walls that are 200 feet thick. And you know how a pearl is formed? It's formed when a grain of sand or something that irritates the oyster gets inside the oyster, and he begins to coat it with a layer of mother of pearl. And he continues coating it until he can't feel the irritation anymore. So when you see pearls that are as big as these gates, that hang in walls that are 200 feet thick, they speak of gigantic suffering. And I wonder if the gates to the city themselves speak of the death, the blood, the cross of Jesus Christ. You know somebody who says the cross is not necessary? I wonder if every time we walk through those gates of pearl, we're going to be saying, thank you, Jesus. Thank you, Jesus. Thank you, Jesus, for what you did to open these gates for me. Tell other people. The gates of heaven are opened through the cross. But you have to come through the cross. There's no other way. Ray Truth made that so clear the other day. There's one door into the ark. One door into the most holy place. There was one door into the Garden of Eden. One door into heaven. And his name is Jesus. So heaven is a physical place. We can look forward to the beauty of it, the glory of it, filling the place, but it's also a populated place. Heaven is not just a show place. You know, we've taken time to go to Windsor Castle and to Buckingham Palace, not as guests, as tourists. But anyway, when I went to those two places, the home in Buckingham Palace where the royal family did live, I now think they've spread out different places in London, and then Windsor Castle where the Queen loved to live. And when I went through, I never saw a book that was open that somebody had been reading, or a sweater that was thrown over the back of a chair, or a toy that was on the floor left by a child, or... You know, it really is a museum. It's a beautiful, beautiful, perfectly kept place. Heaven is not a museum. It's not a show place. It's a home where God the Father lives with his loved ones inside. Verse 22, let me read it. It says, I did not see a temple in the city, because the Lord God Almighty and the Lamb are its temple. The city does not need the sun or the moon to shine on it, for the glory of God gives it light, and the Lamb is its light. So inside is the Lord God, the Lamb of God, who is Jesus, of course the Holy Spirit, and his loved ones. And it says that he's the light of that city. When I used to go home, and my mother was home, if I drove up to the mountain, it's across the valley, but you went up this winding road to the house, and I would go up through the dark, and when I came through, if it was in the spring or summer or the fall, I loved to roll down the windows. I loved to hear the crickets and the katydids and the night sounds and feel the night breeze and just hear the sounds on the mountain where I grew up. And then I would always think, as I came around that curve, the last curve, I would look, because in the front by the door, there was a post, and on the post was a birdhouse, but under the birdhouse was a lantern that she would leave on for me. She would leave the light on for me when she knew I was coming. So I knew I was expected. So I'd look around that corner. I wanted to see the light on. I wanted to know my mother was expecting me. And I don't know how she did it, but she was always at the door to meet me when I pulled in. And in verse 22, I didn't see a temple in the city, because the Lord God Almighty and the Lamb are its temple, and the city does not need the sun or the moon to shine on it, for the glory of God gives it light, and the Lamb is its lamp. God has left the light on for you. He's expecting you. You're coming to a place prepared for you. You're coming home, prepared for his loved ones to live with him forever and ever. So in verse 7, I want to go back to verse 7. It says, he who overcomes will inherit all this, and I will be his God, and he will be my son. And you can just put, she who overcomes will inherit all this, and he will be our God, and he will be my daughter. So you can put the son as generic. In other words, what I'm trying to say, it's not just for men, okay? You know that. But how do we inherit all this? How can we make sure heaven is our inheritance? You have to overcome your doubts, your unbelief, your pride, your religiosity. And you have to come as a little child. You come to the cross and you tell God you're sorry for your sin, all the wrong things you've done. And I know we've gone through this. You inherit heaven as your birthright, your heavenly home, when you come by faith to the cross and you tell God you're sorry for all the wrong things you've done. And you believe Jesus died on the cross as God's sacrifice for your sin. If nobody else needed a Savior, He would come and die just for you. And you claim Jesus as your Savior and His blood to atone for your sin. And you ask Him to be your Savior. And you believe He rose up from the dead to give you eternal life. And you receive the eternal life that He offers, which means not just heaven when you die, but a right relationship with Him now. But you open up your heart. You invite Him to come in. He comes in to live with you in the person of the Holy Spirit, who will never leave you, never forsake you. And you walk with Him through life, day by day, month by month, year by year, until you walk right into heaven. And heaven is your birthright. You inherit heaven when you put your faith in Jesus like that. Do you hear me? It's not a hope so. I just talked to somebody this last week, and I was trying to find their spiritual journey. And he said, well, I hope I'm going to heaven. And I said, oh, man, you don't have to hope. You can know. You can know you're going to heaven. And he indicated he had been saved and put his faith in Jesus. Somehow he hadn't come to that assurance. And I think it's because we just know we don't deserve it. And we feel, how can God give me all of this when I've been the person that I am? And so we just, our guilt and our shame makes us think we can't deserve it. So we can't really be sure we're going, but yes, you can. It's God's promise to you. Heaven is your home. It's your inheritance. So I'll just ask God to give you that assurance. You're going home. None of us deserve it. None of us are good enough. That's why God sent Jesus. That's the thing that separates our faith from every other religion in the world. Every other religion in the world is trying so hard to get up to God through their rituals, their traditions, their good works, their suffering, their whatever they do, and they're all, you know, trying to climb up to God. You can't do it. That's why God sent Jesus down to us. He's done it for us. All we do is put our faith in Him, commit our lives to Him, and heaven is our home. It's ours. So heaven is a populated place inside by the Lord, the Lamb, His loved ones. But there is an outside to heaven. Verse 8. But the cowardly, the unbelieving, the vile, the murderers, the sexually immoral, those who practice magic arts, the idolaters and all liars, their place will be in the fiery lake of burning sulfur. This is the second death. The second death is hell. And I want to be quick to say, if one of you find yourself on that list, Paul says in Corinthians, such were some of you, but you've been bought. You've been redeemed. You've been cleansed with the blood of Jesus, okay? Don't let Satan put that kind of guilt on you. So maybe you've been a liar. Maybe you committed adultery. Maybe you've done something, you know, I don't know. Maybe something else in that list. But if you've come to the cross, you're forgiven of all of your sin, past, present, future. You'll never be held accountable for it again because Jesus took the punishment for you. Do you understand? So just receive that, but take the warning that if you don't put your faith in Jesus, that's the unbelieving. If you step into eternity and you don't believe that Jesus died for you and you've not committed your life to Him, then you will go to hell. So let me describe hell to you. And this is a biblical description. I won't give you all the references. Hell is a place of great suffering, weeping, gnashing of teeth. So hell is a place of physical torment. Heaven, on the other hand, is a place where there's no more suffering or death or mourning or crying or pain. Hell is a place described as a bottomless pit. If I fell into a bottomless pit, I would always feel I was in danger. I would never feel safe. Heaven is a place that's safe and secure within those 200-foot thick walls. You'll never be in danger again. And hell is described as a lake, and a lake would undulate, change. You would never feel like you were on solid ground. In fact, Mara and I were on a boat this summer, and one of the things I did not enjoy about it was knowing I was floating on this freezing water. We did Joel Rosenberg. I was speaking on his conference tour, the coast of Alaska. But I was so glad when we got off the boat and we're on solid ground. There's something about being on solid ground. So hell, you'll never be on solid ground. Heaven is described as a place that's stable, unshakable, has 12 foundations. Hell is a place described as total darkness, where the sun never rises and the sun never shines. So people say, I want to go to hell. All my friends are down there. We're going to have a big party. And maybe all your friends are there, but you'll never see them because it's dark. There's no light there. Maybe you can hear them screaming, but you won't see them. Heaven is a place that's described where there's no more night, no more darkness at all, because the Lord and the Lamb fill the city with His glory. Hell is described as a place of solitary confinements, where you'll be all alone. In some of the hardest times, if you're sick, in the middle of the night when it's dark and you're by yourself and there's nothing to distract you from your pain and your suffering or your nausea or whatever it is. And hell is a place that's dark where you're all alone with your memories and your hatred and the abuse and the whatever, the anger, and in darkness, nothing to distract you from it. And heaven is described as a place where the kings of the nations bring their glory and God's children gather. Place of fellowship, the marriage feast of the Lamb. I'm sure there'll be dancing in heaven, Dino. So, and I looked at him that way when he asked me that this morning, because I was afraid he was going to ask me to come up here and do that. So, but yes, I think there'll be dancing in heaven, and I hope it's to that song that you played. But hell is also described as a fire, a place of intense thirst, dissatisfaction, torment. Do you remember when Jesus told that parable about Abraham and Lazarus, and a man had gone to hell, and he said, please tell my brothers, and Jesus said, we can't do that. And he said, well, just take some water and just touch it on my tongue. I'm just so thirsty and couldn't do that. There's just a gap that you can't cross over. But intense thirst, not just physical thirst, but knowing you're created for something, that you never fulfill it, never feel fulfilled, never feel satisfied. Heaven, on the other hand, is a place in chapter 22 where the river of life flows continuously from the throne, bringing healing to the nations, an outpouring of God's Spirit. It's what I've prayed for the nation of Israel, that God would just pour out His Spirit and bring healing to that nation. So the best part of

0: Maybe they don't know they can choose to go to heaven. Would you tell them, you don't have to push it on them. You don't have to demand that they put their faith in Jesus. Just ask them if they'd like to make an informed choice and then give them the information. I can't imagine anybody choosing to go to hell. So verse 27, going back to chapter 21, the last verse, and it says, nothing impure will ever enter heaven, nor will anyone who does what is shameful or deceitful, but only those whose names are written in the Lamb's Book of Life. And you get your name written in the Lamb's Book of Life when you come to the cross, put your faith in Jesus as your Savior and your Lord, and open up your heart and you surrender to Him, and the Holy Spirit comes in, and you're born again into God's family, and your name is recorded in the Lamb's Book of Life. So when you show up, and they look down that list, your name is on it. My mother told me another story I love to tell. Years ago, it's a true story. There was a little boy living in London, England, and he heard Dr. D.L. Moody was coming to town to preach. So he walked through London, came to the church where Dr. Moody was supposed to preach, and people were singing and the lights were shining out of the stained glass window. It looked like heaven to him. So he ran up the steps and he came to the door, and just when he did, there was a big hand that grabbed him on the shoulder, spun him around and said, Sonny, where do you think you're going? And he said, I've come to hear Dr. Moody preach. And the big man looked at him in the uncombed hair and the unwashed face and the torn clothes and the unshod feet. And he said, not you. You're too dirty to go inside. So the door was closed. So the little boy thought, well, I'll find another way in. So he walked all the way around the church, but the windows were barred. The doors were locked. So he came back on the front steps and he sat down. He just began to cry. He was so disappointed. And just then a carriage pulled up at the foot of the steps, and this very distinguished man got out and walked up the steps, and he saw the little boy crying, and he looked at him and he asked him why, and the little boy told him, I've come to hear Dr. Moody preach, but they say I'm too dirty to go inside. So the big man just held out his hand and he said, then take my hand. So the little boy did. And hand in hand, they walked up the steps. Now when they came to that door that had been closed, it flung wide open. And they walk into the church and they go down the center aisle, and the man puts the little boy on the front row, and then the man gets up on the platform to preach, and the man was D.L. Moody. The only way that dirty little boy got inside the church was because he was holding the hand of Dr. Moody. And the only way anyone, doesn't matter who you are, if you're Billy Graham, or if you're the Pope, or if you're your grandmother, or whoever you can think of, Mother Teresa, whoever you can think of, no one will get into heaven. The only reason you get in is because you're holding the hand of Jesus. It has nothing to do with what you've done, who you've been, how you're dressed. It's just that you've put your hand in His, and you do that when you come to the cross. And He stretches out His hand, little girl, little boy, put your hand in mine. Put your trust in me. I'm dying to save you, to forgive you of all of your sin. And I'll rise from the dead to give you eternal life. Put your hand in mine. I'll take you to heaven. And He will. Make sure you've put your hand into the hand of Jesus. Please, would you tell somebody else that God so loves them, that He gave them Jesus, that if they put their faith in Him, they would not perish and go to hell, but they would have everlasting life. That includes a right personal relationship with God now, having peace in your heart and hope for the future and joy regardless of the circumstances, but it also means heaven when you die. Tell people there is a God who loves them and He's prepared a place for them that's perfect, and it's an actual place populated by God the Father, God the Son, His loved ones, and available for them if they'll put their faith in Him.
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1: Well, I hope listening to that message on the well has helped you to grow in the Lord. As the Bible encourages us, like newborn babies, you must crave pure spiritual milk so that you will grow into a full experience of salvation. Cry out for this nourishment now that you have a taste of the Lord's kindness. Well, thanks so much for being here. I'm Bill Bumpus. More Bible teaching on the way. But first, here's a message I want you to hear.
2: My Bible says, copyright 1978. And you know what? You tell me this book was written by guys that have long since been dead for thousands of years. And so, you know, I've played the telephone game, and it starts off with Jimmy went to the zoo and saw a zebra, and by the end, the zebra is on the moon or something. Because the telephone game, when one person tells a person and the other person tells a person, the other, you know, eventually the whole message gets convoluted. You know what I'm talking about, the telephone game? And you know what? If this book that I'm trying to read was copyrighted in 1978, and that book was written by apostles in the first century, you got a lot of room for messed up information. And you know, the Bible's been translated so many times and no one can trust it. And who knows what it really said? And who knows if there even was a Peter? I don't know. Who can trust it? I'm thinking if this is God's message and it's that important to him, he would be extra careful through his providential care to make sure there was no doubt that this 1978 translation of the Bible, including the New Testament, would be the accurate reflection of the first century writings of Peter, James, and John. You know what I'm saying? I would think so. I would think that would be the way it would work. And you know what? It's exactly how it works. The best attested ancient document. And by that, we look at two things as a historian. We look at how many ancient manuscripts reflect as witnesses to that original manuscript, and what's the gap between the earliest extant manuscripts and the original writing. The smaller the gap, the better, because the telephone game goes away. And the more witnesses we have, the better, because we can compare them. You would be surprised how many things you were forced to read in college that have about three ancient extant manuscripts and have a gap of over 1,500 years. The best one in ancient history is Homer's Iliad. It has on file 643 ancient manuscripts that say, here's different copies, ancient copies of Homer's Iliad. The gap between the first and earliest extant manuscript and the writing of Homer's Iliad is 400 years. If you apply that same test to the New Testament, there's no comparison. I said that's the best ancient manuscript, of course, except for the books of the New Testament. The books of the New Testament, we can find, and you can go check it out. This is not like the Book of Mormon. You can go check these documents out. I've held second century manuscripts of the New Testament between two thin sheets of glass at Yale University. Go to the antiquities departments at Ann Arbor, in Yale, at Harvard. Go overseas to the John Rylands Museum. You can find these documents without any question. They're attested to the second, third, fourth centuries, no problem. As a matter of fact, in Magellan College in Oxford, they believe they have a document there that everyone is starting to agree is actually dated to the first century. That's a small gap. We don't have time to make these stories up. We can find, and how many do we have? 700, right? We have over 6,000 ancient manuscripts of the New Testament. And that's just the New Testament. We have more voices and witness testifying to what we have in our laps is actually what these guys wrote. And we have a smaller gap than any other document from antiquity. And that's the way God designed it, so you couldn't sit back and say, well, you know, I don't know. It's been translated a lot of times. You know how many times my Bible's been translated? Once. Once. Because we put all those manuscripts on the table. It's called textual criticism. We figure out exactly what the original text said based on all the witnesses weighing in, and we translate it from Hebrew and Greek one time. We translate it one time into Spanish, one time into Italian, one time into English. We translate it one time. This is not the telephone game. We have a reliable document. As a matter of fact, there's internal evidence that suggests that this is a miraculous book, and there's external evidence that this is a miraculous book, and I'll bet you even have some subjective testimony that this is a miraculous book. Has this book changed your life? It's changed the whole course of human history. The writer of Hebrews says this in Hebrews 4:12, it is a living and active book, and it's sharper than any two-edged sword, and God's recorded word will change your life. As a matter of fact, it will lay you open before God, to whom we must give an account.
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6: Today, Carter will teach from Galatians chapter 6. And from verse 9, the question is asked, why do people grow weary and why do people lose heart? In other words, why do Christians give up? Well, there might be a billion reasons why. But in this week's message, Carter won't give you a billion, but he will give you five great reasons not to give up. 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
5: I want to bring to you a message I've entitled, A Billion Reasons to Not Give Up. A Billion Reasons to Not Give Up. Galatians chapter 6 and verse 9. Now, Father, I just ask you for the anointing of your Holy Spirit. I recognize, as I do every time I step in the pulpit, God, without your Holy Spirit, I have nothing to say. There is no power in my speech. Lord, it's only that which is in your heart that makes a difference. Help us, God, let your kingdom come, let your will be done. Move us as your people forward, God, into what you have for each of our lives, especially at this critical hour in history that we're now living in. God, thank you that there's grace, there's strength, there's endurance. You tell us that everything that we need, you will supply. So God, thank you, Lord. As we seek first your kingdom and your righteousness, you said you would add all the things to us that we need. So Father, put it in our hearts tonight to seek you above all else, above everything, God, everything, even our own comfort. God, put it in our hearts to seek you for somebody's sake. We ask it in Jesus' name. Amen. Now, Galatians chapter 6 and verse 9, just one verse where the Apostle Paul says, and let us not grow weary while doing good. For in due season, we shall reap if we do not lose heart. Or the original King James says, if we don't faint. It carries the connotation of somebody running a race, perhaps, and they get halfway, two-thirds of the way in this long-distance race, and then they just quit. They just stop, maybe pressing through the exhaustion or the pain. Or there are times that we feel pain and we're exhausted and we have a tendency to want to draw back from the work that God has entrusted into our hands. But there's an incredible promise given to us. First of all, there's an admonition. Don't grow weary in doing good, for in due season or in the proper time or in God's timing, we will reap if we don't lose heart. So the question arises, why do people lose heart? Why do they faint? Why do they quit? People who knew the redemption of Christ, people who have been given the Spirit of God, people who know the truth of God's word, people who have at least a sense of what our commission is on the earth. We're not here to live for ourselves any longer. As we teach here in our Bible school, that the purest expression of the Christian life is found in living for the benefit of others. That's what our Savior did for us. And we've been commissioned to do that for the sake of others. And while we are on that journey, Jesus Christ promises that he will give us all that we need. He'll give us comfort in times of sorrow. He'll give us his strength in times of weakness. He'll give us his encouragement in times of our discouragement. He'll keep us going. He'll keep us running for a divine reason of reaching those that are lost, because that is the mission of Jesus Christ on the earth. People lose heart because they have no vision for life and the future. Proverbs 29:18 says, where there is no vision, the people perish. The King James says, they cast off restraint, they turn to self-focus, or they become disillusioned. Where there's no vision of what is my life? What is the purpose of my life? What is the purpose of God? Help me to understand why I'm here, what I'm... And when we lose the vision of God for the future of our own lives, It is evident or inevitable that we are going to lose heart. People lose heart when they fall into constant complaining about the present. Psalm 77, verse 3, the psalmist says, I complained and my spirit was overwhelmed. If you want to sink your own boat, if you want to drill a hole in the bottom of your own boat in the middle of the ocean, start complaining and your boat's going to fill and you're going to go down. We have to learn not to complain. Listen, it might be tough, but you're not going to hell. I'm talking to the Christians. It might be tough. I used to say to the choir in New York City, if you're going through hell, just be thankful you're not staying there. You're going through. You're going to go through, and heaven is your eternal home. And there is no guarantee in the Word of God that everything is going to be easy. You're going to be opposed. You have an enemy in this world. There's going to be things said. There's going to be things done. There's going to be exhaustion. There's going to be all kinds of things are coming your way. But don't fall into complaining. A complainer not only sinks his or her own boat, but they sink everybody else's boat around them. It's wonderful, isn't it, when you go out for dinner and the person across the table just complains the whole time, and you walk out of the restaurant, you feel like the life has been sucked out of you just by having dinner with somebody who just has no faith. To me, complaint is the opposite of faith. Complaint is the absence of seeing God. I would rather be an optimist. I would rather live on the side of it's going to work out because that's what God says is going to happen. The Bible does say all things work together for good to those who love God and are the called according to his purpose. Not some things or just the things that I like. All things work together for good. The things I like and the things I don't. The day I get up and I feel 20 years old, I get up and I feel 200 years old, all things are still working together for good because I love God and I'm called according to his purpose. People lose heart because of pain. Psalm 55, verse 6, the psalmist says, oh, that I had wings like a dove, I would fly away and be at rest. Pain, the pain of betrayal, the pain of constant enemies, the pain of just the difficulties of life in general, of living life. And something can come into the heart and just say, God, I want out. I don't want to do this anymore. And we end up on the sidelines. And as Paul says to the Galatians, we lose heart. And because we lose heart, we don't reap. You know, it's pretty hard to bring a savior to somebody else that you don't necessarily want yourself. People lose heart because they faint because of regret. Psalm 42, verse 3, the psalmist says, my tears have been my food day and night. They regret the life choices they made. They regret things that were done to them or things that they did to others or the way they lived or what they did. I just thank God for the testimony of this young lady that there's no regret there at all. It's just like, I'm going on with God. My sins are washed away. My past is buried in the sea. And God put a sign on the shore and it says, no fishing. Nobody can come there. Nobody can dig it up. Nobody can drag me through it. It's gone. It's dead. It's buried. It's over. And I walked out of that grave as we sang, and I'm living a new life now in Jesus Christ. Yes, we've all made mistakes. I've made mistakes. You've made mistakes. And if I choose to live there in my mind, if I choose to live with the regrets of the things I did say or didn't say or did do or didn't do, whatever the case might be, then I'm going to lose heart eventually. I'm not called to live there. I am a new creation in Christ Jesus. I have a new birthright. I have new life. I have a new future. I have the presence of God dwelling inside this earthly body. I refuse to live in regret for the past. I will not. I did for a season as a young believer before you understand that we don't have to live there anymore. As a matter of fact, I used to make daily crying a part of my prayer. You get to feel it is holy after a while, going in and just hanging your head and talking about all the things you did or didn't do until one day the Lord told me, I was going through my regular crying thing, and the Lord told me, he said, stand up. And I stood up and he says, your tears are an accusation against my faithfulness. Amazing. I knew it was the voice of God because it wasn't in my mind to think that way. He said, I'm going to show you some things in the future. And he says, if you get on your knees and weep one more time, he said, I'm going to take that as an accusation against my faithfulness to you. You're not called to live in regret. You're not called to live in the past. You have a new future. You have a new hope. You have a new life. So people would say, what can you tell me that would give me a reason to not give up? Well, I have a billion reasons. So as I said earlier, I hope you have a lot of time because it's going to take a while to get through all. I'm not going to tell you the whole billion, but I'm going to just give you five and you can fill in the rest. How's that? Here's why you shouldn't give up. Because you know the truth. John chapter 8, verse 32, Jesus said, and you shall know the truth, and the truth shall make you free. You know the truth. I'm speaking to people online that are believers as well. You know the truth. And the truth, yes, the freedom might come, not come in 1 hour. It might not come in 1 week or even 1 year, but it's coming your way. You know the truth, and the truth will make you free. But there's a guy called Michael. who sent in a prayer request this week, and it says, I need an encounter with Jesus. I need to be filled with the Holy Spirit and to be delivered from besetting sins. So you know the truth, and for the sake of Michael and every other Michael in this world who needs to encounter Jesus, be filled with the Holy Spirit, and to be delivered from things he can't get free from, you have a reason not to give up. You have a reason to keep going for Michael's sake and for everybody like him. Next, you know the healing and restoring power of God. 2 Corinthians 5:17, which is probably one of my favorite verses in the Bible. But if anyone is in Christ, he or she is a new creation. The old things, behold, are passed away, and all things are become new. That's the verse that actually won me to Christ. That's the verse that changed my heart and changed my mind. If it were possible to have a new life, if it were possible to get out of this way of thinking and living and doing, God, if that's possible, then I would be a fool to turn this down. Somebody wrote in a prayer request today anonymously and said, my son hates me and doesn't care about me. He thinks I don't love him. I love my son dearly. Pray for his salvation and the restoration of our relationship. You see, you know the healing and restoring power. If you've been walking with God any amount of time, you know it. And in due season, you will reap in bringing that freedom to others if you do not lose heart, if you do not let the oppositions of this life and this world and your mind and everything else that comes against you. You have to determine in your heart that no matter what comes against me, not for my sake, but for somebody else's sake out there who needs to be saved. Their family is fragmented. They need to find forgiveness. Somebody out there who needs to know that if they come to Christ, they become a new creation. The old way of living, the old divisions, the old bitterness has passed away and all things become new. And for their sakes, I'm not going to give up. For their sakes, you must not give up, because in due season, you shall reap if you faint not. Next, you know the love of a father. John chapter 3, verse 16, God so loved the world that he gave his only begotten son, that whoever believes in him should not perish, but have everlasting life. You know the love of a father. Whether or not you had it in this world, in a natural father, you now know the love of God. And your heart is growing in the grace and knowledge of that love. And that perfect love is casting out fear. And that perfect love has placed you in the hand of a caring heavenly father who Jesus Christ said will not release you to anything of this world, any power of hell or darkness, and will hold you there until the day he deposits you at the throne of eternity. You and I know the love of a father, but a little girl, a little six-year-old girl called Ruth, a prayer request came in just yesterday. Ruth needs to know the love of Jesus and to feel love from those who are in her life. A little six-year-old girl basically saying, I need to know that somebody loves me. Isn't that amazing? I need to know that there are people who love me. I need to understand this. I can't even fathom a six-year-old writing or putting it in a prayer request like that. If it was her or somebody else on her behalf, it's hard to fathom that kind of a prayer request. But I'm telling you, for the sake of every Ruth in this world, I'm going to go forward. I'm not giving up. I'm going to run this race that God has set before me. And I'm going to bring the understanding, not just the understanding, not just from my mouth, but from the way I live, from stopping to talk to a child, from caring for these little ones that maybe we think sometimes in the church are just there to be babysat. They're here for much more than that. There's so many children coming into the Church of Jesus Christ that are desperate to know, does anybody love me? In due season, we shall reap if we don't faint. The next reason is that you know Jesus has the power to break addictions. Luke chapter 4, verse 18, he said, I've came, the Spirit of the Lord is upon me to proclaim liberty to the captives. You know he has that power. You know he can break every chain. You know he can open every prison door. Oh yes, there's struggles here and there, but that doesn't change what you know. You know it and I know it. The power of God sets free from every captivity that can come your way in this world. A man called Jerry wrote in this yesterday, I believe it is, and he said, please pray for me. I'm bound by pornography and lust. It's happening every day, and it has gotten inside of me. So Jerry is now in a place of addiction in his mind and in his life, and he can't get out. But we know there's freedom in Jesus Christ. We know it. And for the sake of every Jerry and everyone else in this world is captivated by the things of darkness of this life, we shall reap if we don't faint. If we bring them that message that there's forgiveness and there's power to be free from everything this world sets against you. There's power. I remember when I was a young police officer, they started asking me to go out and share my testimony. And I was asked to go to this prison one time, and I wasn't given much detail about the prison I was supposed to go to. And when I got there, I found myself in a room with 700 sex offenders. And it was a place that I didn't naturally want to be. There was a personal revulsion for some of these things. And yet I told them, I brought the message that there's freedom in Jesus Christ, that all have sinned and fallen short of the glory of God. There's not one righteous, not even one. And I told the men in that room, I said, listen, what you've done is not right. And I'm not trying to make light of anything that you've done that's brought you into this place. But I'm telling you that your hell is my, if I hadn't found Christ, we all go to the same hell. Because all have sinned and fallen short of the glory of God. And I was able to share that as Christ has forgiven me, so too can you be forgiven. I gave an altar call, and I can't even count the numbers of men that came forward to receive Christ as Savior. Sobbing, shaking, crying, beginning to rejoice. There's a way out. There's a freedom. There's hope for my life. I don't have to live this way. I don't have to sit in this shame, in this captivity for the rest of my life, because Jesus sent me in to a place to proclaim liberty to the captives. You know that the sufferings of this life are not worthy to be compared to the glory that will soon be revealed in us. According to Romans chapter 8 and verse 18, the sufferings of this present time, Paul says, not worthy to be compared. Think about it for a moment. Shipwrecked, beaten, flogged 3 times to the point almost of death, betrayed, swimming in the ocean, all for the gospel of Jesus, bit by a snake, betrayed by friends, imprisoned and chained between guards, all for the cause of bringing you and I the freedom that we have today. Thank God he didn't faint. Thank God Paul the Apostle kept on going. Thank God he wasn't somebody who would just drop the baton 2/3 of the way through the race and say, I've had enough of this. Let the people find their own way. Thank God, even in prison, and all he had maybe is one free hand and a parchment and a quill and some ink, and he started writing to his friends. And thank God, I'm reading his words. I'm reading the truth that will set us free. I'm reading the truth. I know the truth. I have the benefit of escaping self-focus and living for the sake of others. That is the key to victory, folks. It's when we escape ourselves. We escape the desire for our own comforts, the desire for our own pleasures, the desire for our own aggrandizement, the desire for our own sense of success. When we finally escape ourselves, that's when we can begin to live for the sake of others. That's when the power of God comes into your life. It's not about you anymore. It's about the people. It's about the Jerrys. It's about the Ruths. It's about the people in captivity. And it's about Jeremiah, who the last person, he says, I am displaced from my son. I'm homeless and I need healing in my body. And I've given up hope and I fear that I might not have much time left. It's for every Jeremiah in this world who's out on the street somewhere, whether he looks like he's homeless or not and has no hope without you coming across his path. I pray every morning now, oh God, make me sensitive to the Holy Spirit. Oh God, don't let me live my days concerned about myself only. Help me to hear your voice. God, you know what people were crying in their beds last night. You know the tears. You hear the sigh. You know those who are turning to drugs and alcohol for some kind of sense of peace in their lives. You know those who are crying out for help and hope. God, I don't, but you do. Would you help me to cooperate with you? Would you make me sensitive? I don't think we can know that voice until we get out of the realm of thinking about ourselves all the time. It is the dilemma. It's a human dilemma. It's yours and it's mine. It's all about me, myself, and mine, and I. And I want to challenge you one day to just count the numbers of times that the word I is in your day. And count the number of times the word others is in your conversation. Just go ahead and do it one day. Every time you say your I, me, mine, I, or I, me, mine, or I, put a check mark somewhere. Take a little pad out and put a check mark. You might as well keep it out. You're going to need it a lot every time. And put a check mark every time your conversation is about somebody else other than yourself. It's truly, truly amazing. Now, I've given you five reasons. Now you have to fill in the 999,999,995 other names that are waiting for you to bring the light of salvation into their darkness. Those are the billion reasons why you should never give up. Those are the billion reasons. And we're part of a church where our senior pastor, Tim Delina, God has spoken to his heart that the gospel is going to reach 1 billion people in our generation. That's the goal that God has given to him. And let me tell you, the church is well on the way to achieving that. And for those who think it's impossible, Billy Graham preached to 1 billion people, it is estimated, in his lifetime without the technology that we have today and the capability of reaching the world all at one time that we now have. There's a billion reasons not to give up. There's a billion souls that are waiting for you and waiting for me. And I'm speaking to those online too as well, that you're writing in prayer requests, and I know you have needs, and I don't make light of those needs, but you have a higher calling than just being focused on getting out of your dilemma every week and every day. You have a dilemma. I know that. All of us do. You have an ache in your body. Maybe you have a financial situation. You have a family situation. But don't let your mind be narrowed to the point where you're looking through a spiritual keyhole. When God has an abundance of things that he wants to do through your life. One of the ways that you get out of captivity is to escape self-focus. And when you get away from being focused on yourself all day, then suddenly the world opens up. The spiritual world opens up and you start seeing people all around you that have needs. It's no longer about you. And I want to challenge you with all my heart. Don't give up. Don't faint. In due season, you shall reap if you faint not. In due season. That means at the proper time. In God's time. Your grandmother was praying for you, I don't know how many years. And when you went into your lifestyle, she probably continued praying for you. And I'm assuming, did your grandmother die before you came to Christ? Well, she died believing that God was going to answer her prayer. I have no doubt about that whatsoever. And in due season, your grandmother reaped because she did not faint and believed that one day the seed she had sown and the prayer she had prayed would turn you to God. Hallelujah. And it did. And it did. Don't give up. Don't give up. There's something has to come into the human heart that just says, God, I'm not going to quit. I'm not asking for a life of ease. And I know that some things may come my way that are difficult. But God, I'm not going to quit. For the sake of others, for the sake of a billion people that need to hear that Jesus Christ died for their sin, for the sake of a billion people that don't have to face an eternity in hell without God, I'm going to go forward. And the promise I have from the Bible is that I'm going to reap in the appropriate time if I don't give up. Don't give up. Don't ever give up. Don't ever give in. We have a high calling of God in our lives on this earth. If you just want that determination in your heart, coming forward doesn't mean that you are on the edge of giving up, but you will face it one day. If you're not facing it now, you will face it one day. There will come that temptation to drop the baton, quit the race, just fold in and try to survive to the end of your days. And yes, you'll make it home, you'll get to heaven, But I guess the sad part of that is others won't that could have. Because realistically, it's not just about us, it's about others. Don't give up. Don't faint.
4: 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For more information, log on to tsc.nyc. That's tsc.nyc. 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
1: I'm so grateful you're listening to The Well, the Voice of Life. I'm Bill Bumpus. The Bible says, "The Lord is my light and my salvation. Whom shall I fear? The Lord is the strength of my life. Of whom shall I be afraid?" I pray you're growing in the Lord as you are listening here to The Well. And coming up next, more great Bible teaching. But first, I've got a special feature that I want you to hear.
7: We are unworthy of Christ. And we have great worth because of Christ. Christ died for us not because we are worthy, but because we are unworthy, and there was no other way for us to be made worthy. It wasn't a fair trade. The Son of God died, rebels live. That's not fair. That's grace.

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I will trust in Him, no other. My soul is satisfied in Him alone. Two wonders here that I confess, my worth and my unworthiness, my value fixed, my ransom paid at the cross. One of the most beautiful sentences in the Bible is that Jesus Christ came into the world to save sinners.

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That's not the song. The song is, worthy are you. You were made to be made priests, to be made a kingdom, so that you could enjoy making much of him.

0: 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Because of the cross, we are worthy.
1: A statue of Billy Graham now stands in the U.S. Capitol building. Franklin Graham spoke at the unveiling.
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1: 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Here he is when he received a star on the Hollywood Walk of Fame.
3: This marker is left behind for the glory of God. And I hope that somebody will come by and say, what does Billy Graham stand for? 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
5: I feel I understand the human toil, sacrifice, suffering, devotion, and courage, bravery that it took. And it makes me value what we have even more.
4: Welcome to First Person for an interview with the late David McCullough as we celebrate the 250th anniversary of the signing of the Declaration of Independence and the founding of America. I'm Wayne Shepherd. 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If you missed part one of this interview last week, it's available at firstpersoninterview.com. Now, part two of 1776. We're talking about a year unlike any other year in American history, but as I said earlier, we understand so little about it. We left off talking about George Washington and this young man that served him so well, Joseph Reed, who suddenly turned against Washington and wrote a letter to Washington's really archenemy, right? The man who would have liked to have had yes. Washington's role in the as
5: and
4: general.
5: A man who had many supporters in Congress.
4: Mm-hmm.
5: Washington was losing. Washington was losing in disastrous fashion, one battle after another. And he was, if the war had been covered by the media, as we know it, he would have been out of there.
4: He'd been gone.
5: And probably everyone would have been against the war because everything was going badly. But he was a man who, Washington was a man who learned from his mistakes. That's another of his strengths. And he was a man who was, there's no other way to say it, he was extremely loyal. Loyalty mattered to Washington.
4: Mm-hmm.
5: And here was Reed being disloyal. Washington only found out about it because Charles Lee, who received the letter from Reed, then wrote back to Reed saying that, yes, indecision is the worst thing you can have in a military commander. Nothing can be so detrimental to military success.
4: You can almost read between the lines of that
5: indecision,
4: letter.
5: Indecision, yes. Yeah. Well, the letter came when Reed was away, and Washington had been trying to get Charles Lee, who was in command of another part of the army, to join him in New Jersey. This is when the war is at its worst. This is the darkest time. So in the midst of the darkest time, his most trusted aide betrays him. And he opens the letter and reads what Lee has said about indecision.
4: The letter intended for Reed, Washington read.
5: Wow. So Reed, Washington knows right away, sees right away what's up, that both of these men, upon whom he is depending, think he's incapable, think he's the wrong man for the job, and who knows what all else Reed and Lee are cooking up.
6: And Washington already feels insecure.
5: Oh, absolutely. He knows that he's failing. He knows that he's commanding a losing army, and that many of these dreadful setbacks have been his fault.
6: He's aware of his limitations.
5: Oh, absolutely. And so what does he do? He writes a letter to Reed saying, here is the letter which I mistakenly opened because I thought it might be from Lee telling me that he was on his way with his army. Mm. I would never have opened it had I not didn't say anything.
6: He doesn't. Oh.
5: Later on, he tells Reed, I would have been able to take this if you would, much better than I have or am, if you had come to me and said that to me. But he doesn't fire him. He doesn't ship him out to some meaningless post somewhere else. Nor did he fire Nathaniel Greene when Greene made such a bad call on whether to try and hold Fort Washington. Mm-hmm. Both men, he's repaying his Greene's loyalty to him with loyalty to Greene, mm-hmm. and he's repaying Reed's former loyalty mm-hmm. to him by remaining loyal to Reed, but he's also acknowledging that these are very good young men.
6: And they both move on to significant
5: and
6: achievements.
5: They're going to do better from now on. And both of them spend a lot of energy and time and thought on how they can redeem themselves in his eyes, his Washington's eyes. And both continue on and perform better than they ever have.
6: Well, their loyalty to the general, to Washington, must have increased tremendously when
5: Absolutely.
6: He forgave them. In essence,
5: yes.
6: That's what he did.
5: Yes, he did, and he liked to say, "We must take people as they are, not as we would wish they were." Hmm. And you know, if this is what they are, I will take them as, and because I know their strengths. You know, we often say so and so, he's a very human being because he made this mistake or he has this flaw or that weakness, which is all true. That's one of the ways I try to explain to people that these weren't marble men. You know, these weren't demigods we're talking about. These are human beings, mm-hmm. but we can also perceive, understand their humanity when they do things that are extraordinary, because that too is part of us. And Washington wasn't a great intellectual. He wasn't a brilliant thinker like Adams or Jefferson, and he wasn't a spellbinding orator like Patrick Henry, and he wasn't a Napoleon. He wasn't a brilliant general.
6: Kind of hard to describe him altogether.
5: But he was a leader.
6: It? Yeah.
5: He was a leader. Men would follow him. He had great courage, both physical and moral courage. He had phenomenal health, and I think that's a very important point because everybody's getting sick all the time. Yeah. One of the reasons that at the Battle of Brooklyn turned out such a fiasco is Greene was sick.
6: Yeah.
5: And many people feel that Greene had been well and on the job. A lot of that wouldn't have happened, and mm-hmm. I think that's true. Mm. And Washington, there's, you know, epidemic dysentery, smallpox, typhus, typhoid, everybody's getting sick.
6: Rampant.
5: Losing more men from disease than from musket ball or cannon fire. Mm. And Washington's perfectly healthy and strong all the time. And he's got this terrific pressure on him. Mm. Terrific. I don't know when the man slept. And in fact, I think one of the reasons things were going so badly at the time before Washington, I think he was suffering from insomnia.
6: Oh, I see.
5: He wasn't himself. And he never gets sick. And then he will not give up. And he never forgets what the fight is about, what the glorious cause means. And this, too, is of the utmost importance.
6: This really wasn't even a war for independence when it started.
5: No, it was not. They were fighting for their rights as freeborn Englishmen.
6: Mm-hmm.
5: And it wasn't until after that speech of the king's that we talked about earlier came to light, the people began to say, well, this is not a family squabble anymore. Mm-hmm. This is a war.
6: Mm-hmm.
5: And why don't we just go for independence? And what's so interesting to me is that three of the principal characters in this whole drama are Quakers. Nathaniel Greene, Thomas Mifflin, who was the hero of the
6: yes.
5: of the successful retreat from mm-hmm. one of the heroes from the successful retreat in Brooklyn, and Thomas Paine. Hmm. And they put aside their pacifist feelings because they felt that some wars are necessary. And
6: that's a remarkable statement.
5: It is. And Paine writes, "The sun never shined on a cause of greater worth."
6: Wow. You have read many of the letters of George Washington.
5: I have.
6: He wrote many letters, even during this time frame, on the road, so to speak.
5: He wrote nearly 1,000 letters in this course of this 1 year. Think of that.
6: What is your overall impression from reading that court? Was it to Martha? Who was it to?
5: No, unfortunately, Martha destroyed all the letters that she wrote to him and that the general wrote to her. And so we have nothing except for 3 letters, which she somehow put aside in the book somewhere and forgot where they were. And thank goodness, because one of them is a letter in which he's saying, "I am not adequate for this job, but destiny seems to be in control. I'm in the hands of destiny." Mm. It's a very powerful, very eloquent letter. Mm-hmm. The man only had about the equivalent of a 5th-grade education. Experience had been his great teacher in life, but he was very intelligent, and he knew that a leader has to not only act the part, but have the appearance of a leader. So while he's in command of that ragtag, motley rabble in arms,
6: trying to keep them together, and
5: he's resplendent in a beautiful, perfectly tailored uniform. He's always the figure of the leader. Rides a big horse and sits a horse like a gentleman should.
6: But with some leaders, it stops there.
5: Yes, that's right. But there's a wonderful moment at the end of the year where it's all over. I mean, it's just Washington himself even says, "I think the game's pretty near up." Mm-hmm. And there's a fellow named William Tudor, who was madly in love with a young woman named Delia Jarvis back in Boston. And she was the daughter of Tories, loyalists. And he had been John Adams' law clerk, but he'd signed up and became Washington's adjutant general. And all through the struggle, Delia is writing to him, "Why don't you give this up? It's useless. You're not going to win, and come home. We can get married and be happily ever after." And he agrees. He doesn't agree that it's a lost cause, but he mm-hmm. agrees that there's nothing more that he wants in the world than to go home and marry Julia mm-hmm. and live happily ever after. And on the day, on Christmas Day, the night before the march to Trenton, the crossing of the Delaware, he writes back to her. He says, "I cannot leave this good man who has sacrificed everything in the cause of his country."
6: That's leadership.
5: That's leadership. I cannot leave him. I will not desert him.
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4: 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Let's return now to David McCullough. Right at the beginning of your book, you have a quotation from George Washington, "Perseverance and spirit have done wonders in all ages." How appropriate, huh?
5: That was his motto. That was his, he lived by that. And his actions not only lived up to his words, they in many cases surpassed them. And I think he was, to a very large degree, a man of action more than words, mm-hmm. and we should interpret him more in what he did, his actions. I think he was the greatest American of all time. He set the example for leadership and service duty to the country. He understood the meanings of honor and virtue and character and his selflessness. If, as I mentioned in the book and as I've sometimes said in talks I've given, that his troops felt uplifted by the fact that he was so rich, people that can't understand how that could be. Mm-hmm. And it goes right back to what Billy Tudor said, that a man who's giving up so much, their feeling was if a man who has all this wealth and all this position
6: he came out of retirement.
5: Is willing to put it all on the line, right. Sacrifice, right. Who are we to hold back?
6: That's a great example.
5: Yes.
6: Mm. We talked about Washington's letters, but the research that you do, just comment about how you go about doing what you do.

0: do? The letters, the journals,
1: the letters, the journals, the diaries are the heart of the matter. That's where you find it.
0: From the common soldier all the way up through General George Washington.
1: Yes, and they've survived in surprising numbers. And of course, to hold one of those in your own hand is to make a connection that I can't describe.
0: Yeah.
1: They are often very difficult to read because they were written under very adverse conditions. Mm-hmm. They're sometimes simple to the point of almost childlike, but they can also be eloquent as any of the eloquent writing of the 18th century.
0: And I'm sure you have to wade through a lot to find the gold here, right?
1: Yes, but not always. Nathaniel Green's letters, for example, are pure gold from start to finish, virtually everyone he ever wrote. Again, a man who only had about a fifth grade, equivalent of a fifth grade education, but who never stopped.
0: Yeah.
1: Who never lost the love of learning. That's the real point.
0: Yeah.
1: And Joseph Reed's letters to his wife are superb. But my own heart goes out to people like Joseph Hodgkins, the Ipswich, Massachusetts shoemaker, and Jabez Fitch, who was a Connecticut farmer.
0: Yeah. Isn't he the one that said he survived through the goodness of God? I survived this battle.
1: Absolutely. Yeah. And he keeps a diary under the most incredible conditions. The days when they're in the rain or the snow and they're not getting anything to eat and they've been on the march all day long and they're exhausted. There's no nice electric light or warm tent to sit and write your letter. And somehow or other, he's keeping those diary entries going, even when he's taken prisoner by the British and put on one of those vile prison ships. And that we mustn't picture nice leather-bound journals from Mark Cross or something.
0: So whatever they could find to write on. Huh?
1: Yes, the little scraps of paper, like a little child's school tablet. Mm-hmm. And he must have been stuffing them into his shoes or something because the British didn't allow you to do that because they didn't want word to get out of how wretched conditions were for the prisoners.
0: Okay, I see. Well, we have a little bit of time left. There's one person who figures prominently in this story we haven't talked much about, and that's Henry Knox. Now, you included him in that, those young men that George Washington really leaned on. Henry Knox was only 25 years old when he came into service. He was a bookseller.
1: Yeah.
0: He was a librarian, so to speak, right? And yet he did he had one of the most incredible military achievements of all time.
1: Oh, he had a great career. He became Secretary of War in Washington's cabinet after Washington became president.
0: Of course, we all know Fort Knox today.
1: Yes, exactly.
0: But tell us about moving. This is early in the war, all the way back to Boston.
1: He came to Washington with an idea. Now, first of all, he's way down the pecking order. And somehow or other, Washington saw him and talked to him and liked him. And when you're running an amateur army and everybody's ideas are of interest and you want all the ideas you can get and you don't care, there's no bureaucracy yet. And he came to Washington with an idea to go to the old Fort Ticonderoga way up in upstate New York and bring back the guns that had been captured when Ethan Allen and his Green Mountain Boys took the fort the year before, but the cannon were all still there.
0: But in winter.
1: In winter. And he's going to go up there and he's going to pull these cannon, 58 of them, all the way down the Hudson River and over the Berkshire Mountains to Boston. That's nearly 300 miles. In the dead of winter through wilderness. There's no Massachusetts Turnpike or anything. And it's a wonderful example, Wayne, of how the solution to the problem can often be the problem. The problem is, as you said, it's winter. But Knox saw that because it was winter, therefore they could do this because they could haul it on giant sleds or sledges over the snow. And the only real setback they faced unexpectedly was when there was a sudden thaw and there was no snow. And again, as if by the finger of God, as Washington would say, there was a blizzard. And as a consequence, they hauled those guns all the way across from Ticonderoga to Boston. They put them up on Dorchester Heights in one night. And when the British General William Howe woke up the next morning. He's under siege.
0: His surprise.
1: Under siege in Boston. And he looked up and saw those cannon up there on the top of Dorchester Heights. He said, "Those fellows have done in one night what my army couldn't do in

0: come back with an armada of 400 ships, the biggest fleet ever sent forth to defeat a distant foe in that at that time or in any time before.
1: History, right?
0: Nobody ever seen anything like it. Not even the British had ever seen anything like it. 400 ships sail up into New York Harbor, all under sail. It was some spectacle. They landed 32,000 troops, the best troops in the world. Now, 32,000 troops was more people than the entire population of Philadelphia, which was the largest city in any of the colonies.
1: Wow. And many of them were Hessian?
0: Many of them were Hessian. Some 7,000 of them were Hessian.
1: Mercenaries.
0: Mercenaries. And that really raised our anger almost as if nothing else had. How could our king, you know, the man we were devoted to, go out and hire these paid killers to come and defeat us, his loyal, until recently loyal subject? That really rankled. And they were tough troops, and we were frightened. We were scared of them.
1: Yeah.
0: And it took us a while to get over that.
1: I know that you're hearing from people who say, I wish you'd tell the story of the whole war, and you don't. You stop with the year 1776.
0: Yes.
1: Where does the year end? Where does the book end?
0: The book ends with the stunning surprise victory at Trenton, and then follows up just almost immediately in the first week of January with the, again, another success at Princeton.
1: Now, there was
0: I wanted to tell the story of the most important year in the most important conflict in our history.
1: There was lots of war that took place after
0: the
1: victory there at Trenton, but that really was, suddenly there was hope, wasn't there?
0: Yes, it lifted morale. It lifted morale in an astonishing fashion everywhere, not just in the Army, but all over the country.
1: For you personally, to pour so much into the research and understanding, what does it do to your own soul for these things? To understand these things?
0: Well, I feel I know them better. I feel I understand the human toil, sacrifice, suffering, and the devotion and courage, bravery that it took. And it makes me value what we have even more, and want to do my part in my way to convey that to other people. It makes me proud to be an American. It makes me want very much to see that our children are educated in a more effective way so that they understand history. We, alas, are not doing a very good job of that. And it makes me want to know more. I think that's Mary Lee Settle, who's a wonderful historical novelist and a very wise person, once said, "I write to find out." And I think that comes pretty close to a perfect description. I want to find out.
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3: I hope you're having a wonderful weekend, and thank you so much for listening to The Wow. I'm Bill Bumpus. The Bible says, "Your eternal word, O Lord, stands firm.

0: firm in heaven. Your faithfulness extends to every generation, as enduring as the earth you created. We're going to find out more truths from God's Word in just moments, so keep it here on The Well for our next Bible teaching program. But right now, I hope this piece of audio impacts you and touches your heart.
1: Hey, I have a question for you. What do you live for? You know, some people might say, for me to live is to get a lot of stuff. Maybe they have a bumper sticker on the back of their Ferrari that says, "He who dies with the most toys wins." The problem is you win nothing because you can't take it with you. Have you ever seen a hearse pulling a U-Haul trailer? Another person might say, well, for me to live is pleasure. Just have as much pleasure as possible in this world. And there is pleasure to be had in this life. But if in that pursuit of pleasure, we forget God, we're just wasting our life. The Bible even says, she that lives for pleasure is dead while she's living. Another person might say, well, for me to live is to get even. You know, someone got me and I'm gonna get them. I don't get mad, I get even. You know, even that is such a stupid way to live with a grudge and bitterness and anger. That's not the way you wanna live. Hey, here are the words of a man that lived 2,000 years ago that knew what mattered in life. We know him as the Apostle Paul. Here's what he said, for me to live is Christ, and to die is gain. That doesn't mean when you live for Christ, you can't enjoy life in this world. Doesn't mean you can't have pleasures. But what it means is you have your priorities in order. Paul understood that the most important thing in life was to live for the God who made him. Listen to this. You were created to know God. C.S. Lewis put it this way. Seek heaven and get earth thrown in. Seek earth and get neither. And I think what Lewis was trying to say was, if you seek earth, meaning that you just live for the things of this world, you don't really get much because you're sort of like the dog perpetually chasing his tail. But if you seek heaven, which means that you put God first in your life, you get earth thrown in. You get the pleasures and joys of life, but you have your priorities in order because you can say like the Apostle Paul, to live is Christ. And you know what? Only the person who can say to live is Christ can then say to die is gain.
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6: And the belief was that you were to be submissive to authority over you unless that authority usurped the higher law. And they believe that's what occurred, and you see that in the language of the Declaration of Independence. And that really was the motivation throughout the Revolutionary War.
5: Happy Independence Day from Focus on the Family. We're joined today by historian Rod Gregg, who will share about the incredible faith of George Washington and other leaders in the Revolutionary War. They were vital in securing our freedom. I'm John Fuller, and your host is Focus President Jim Daly.
7: John, I love reflecting on how God's hand of providence has been on this nation from the very beginning. Of course, we know that George Washington and the members of the Continental Congress were fallible people. We are all fallible. We're all sinners saved by grace, and we get that. But God certainly used their faith and courage in extraordinary ways, and we can learn a lot from them. Our guest today is historian Rod Gregg, as you've mentioned. And he's dedicated a lot of his time studying the Revolutionary War and the faith of the founders, and I'm looking forward to this discussion.
5: I am too. Rod is an award-winning author of more than 20 books. He has spoken at many, many different venues. He's been on national TV shows, sharing from his wealth of expertise. He and his wife have seven children and 14 grandchildren.
7: Rod, welcome back.
6: Thank you. Good to be here.
7: So good to have you. Tell me, in your words, why is it important for us to talk about George Washington's faith and the influence that he had on the American Revolution? So often in today's, you know, lexicon, when we raise a founding father, good point, people jump on all the bad points. But what was so unique about Washington and his commitment?
6: Well, to me, I think what's distinctive about him the most in terms of faith is that he was really representative, in the sense that he was motivated and directed by his personal faith, and that was really typical of what it was like in colonial America. The Judeo-Christian worldview was really the bedrock foundation, and it really affected everything, American law, culture, government, and Washington really was more typical of his day, and then you would think that you'd see in any other era.
7: He seemed to express in his writings and his diary, etc., just how much faith meant to the country, and that the events of the Revolution were evidence of why all Americans should have faith. And in fact, he said this in one of those writings: "I am sure there never was a people who had more reason to acknowledge a divine interposition in their affairs than those of the United States. And I should be pained to believe that they have forgotten that agency which was so often manifested during our Revolution." I mean, that's pretty straightforward, mm-hmm. right?
6: Right, and he uses the phrase throughout his writings, which were voluminous, the hand of providence, by the hand of providence, through the hand of providence, the interpositioning of providence. He uses that a lot, and that's where the title in the book comes from. But Washington was a very reserved man. He was a low church Anglican, and he really was one, his family said, who wanted to express his faith more by action than by words, although he wrote a lot and expressed a lot of his faith in his writings. And it was really important in his leadership during the Revolutionary War as general and as commanding general of the Continental Army and all the armies, his particular army that he led himself. He encouraged his troops to follow the what he called the character of a Christian in their duties. He was very serious about appointing chaplains and chaplains who were serious about their faith. He took a position that after defeats, he would call for a time of reflection and worship and repentance. And what you saw there was in Washington's influence and how he made sure that his troops treated loyalist that were near his army. He treated them respectfully and did not mistreat them. And that really attracted them to the patriot cause, particularly in contrast to the British, who so often would fall into this harsh, brutal form of warfare that kind of moved people away from them. And when you look at the population, Americans at the time of the Revolution, it was pretty much thirds, a third patriot, a third loyalist, and a third not sure which way to go. And that third really made a difference. And because of the, in many ways, I think the conduct of the British, conduct of Washington's army in contrast, that third moved over to the patriot side, and that made a big difference.
7: Yeah, I'm sure. You know, Washington often referred to providence as playing a key role. And, you know, sometimes historians debate, you know, were they people of true faith, a Christian faith, or people of just a greater God, you know, not really narrowing it to to Jesus, basically. Speak to Washington's understanding that way, and the language of the day, when they talk about providence and divinity and a great God, they're still pointing to the God that we believe in today.
6: Right, the God of the Bible. And Washington's family were insistent that his faith was genuine and deep and serious. He not only provided leadership in his church, but in the community. He would privately fast at times. And his faith, all the evidence shows to it being genuine. And he spoke often of providence, of God working in this time of revolution. When he resigned his commission at the end of the war, before Congress, it was a very moving, dramatic scene, a lot of tears. Washington, who was very stoic about things like that, really struggled to keep his feelings in. But he made the point of saying again that the American victory and independence came from what he called the interposition of Providence, and also that he trusted the future of this new nation in the hands of God.
7: When you look at Yorktown as mm-hmm. an example of that providence, as he saw it, what happened in Yorktown in the battle, and how did Washington translate that as a divine intervention?
6: Well, you really have a situation of the proverbial David and Goliath with the Americans and facing the strongest military force on the face of the earth at the time. 1777, the British captured Philadelphia, the capital, and occupied it, and European leaders thought, well, that's all over. Washington wanted to attack British forces in New York. The French general, Rochambeau, suggested they move south because they'd learned that Cornwallis's British army had faced a lot of problems and lost a lot of troops and had been weakened in a Carolina campaign, and so he moved up to Yorktown in Virginia and was there trying to recoup. And Washington and the French army made this rapid, remarkable march from New York to Virginia, aided by the French Navy, and bottled up the army. The British had already, a few years earlier, at the Battle of Saratoga, lost an army of 6,000 troops to the Americans, and here they were now losing an army of 7,000. They were surrounded, they were under siege, and they had to surrender. At the base of all that was really the American worldview, and the American worldview was Judeo-Christian, the biblical worldview. It affected and shaped everything in the way that Americans thought and acted and responded to all of this. And so it's a remarkable revolution when you think about it in contrast, say, to the French Revolution that occurred at the same time, where it was really a bloody revolution against all authority, even Christianity. But the American Revolution was a revolution of law in the fact that Americans believe that Parliament, and later they believe the king as well, were usurping God-given or inalienable rights. And so it's no accident the Declaration of Independence said that all men are created equal and endowed by their Creator with certain inalienable God-given rights, including life, liberty, and the pursuit of happiness. That's what they were motivated to fight for, not taxes, but that.
7: Let me ask you in that regard, when you look at freedom of religion, which seems to be under assault today, it's like we've forgotten our way and what our founding was about. Where did the freedom of religion originate, and why do we often refer to that as the most core freedom?
6: Well, the founding of the 13 English colonies occurred in a remarkable time and place in the wake of what was called the English Reformation, where there was an explosion of faith in England that spread across the nation in a great revival. And in that time and place, at that moment in time, a very narrow moment, that's when the English people spilled into the American colonies. And you had a real diversity of faith. You had the Puritans in New England, the Baptists in Rhode Island, the Dutch Reformed in New York. You had the Quakers in Pennsylvania, the Presbyterians in New Jersey and Delaware, and the Catholics in Maryland. You had Jewish communities in New York, Philadelphia, and Charleston, and then you had the Anglicans in Virginia, the Carolinas, and Georgia. So a lot of diversity, but all people of the book. And so that was the foundation of American culture and law and government. And so when this revolution occurred, it really was a revolution of law, where the American people believed that through a series of actions, the British Parliament and later the King were attempting to usurp what was known then as the higher law. And the belief was that you were to be submissive to authority over you unless that authority usurped the higher law. And they believe that's what occurred, and you see that in the language of the Declaration of Independence. And that really was the motivation throughout the Revolutionary War.
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7: You know, Rod, you mentioned the book, Washington's Perspective on America's Sacred Calling as a Nation, and I want you to elaborate on that. But also, when you look at that idea of exceptionalism, I think this kind of fits in that area where there seems to be the founding of this country, the Revolutionary War. There is a spiritual overtone to it all. And again, while I've traveled, people have said America has stood as that beacon of freedom. If we lose America, we lose everything, because we try imperfectly to stand in that position of freedom through all different kinds of administrations and philosophies and beliefs. But I think at the core, America has always stood for that idea of freedom, democracy, etc., imperfectly as it does. But speak to that understanding that Washington seemed to have already, that this was an exceptional nation because of its connection to God, and then its future was pretty bright if we stood on the right values.
6: Well, and that is how, there's a good summary of what he believed, but again, he was really representative of the general worldview of the American people. And when you look at the Continental Congress, like you look at the American people at that time, you saw, in terms of faith, you saw those who had little or none. You had the nominal, and you had the people who were of strong faith. But aside from where they were personally, there was this underlying foundation, this Judeo-Christian worldview, and those values and those principles. John Adams said, again, about those signers and those who drafted the Declaration of Independence, and he said that beautiful group of young men were united only by one thing, and that was, quote, the general principles of Christianity. So if you look at how, for instance, Congress provided leadership for that drive for independence and that drive for freedom, Congress throughout the war, twice a year, called for days of prayer, fasting, and humiliation. That was what they called it. They actually had the audacity, after some defeats, to call on American people to repent of their sins. And after victories, they would call for times of worship. When they wanted to put out a message to the American people, they would send it to two places, and this included the Declaration of Independence. And that's why it's a document that's really laced with the language of faith throughout that. And if you think about it, you know, the U.S. Constitution's a rule book. Rule books don't have philosophy in them. The mission statement for America was the Declaration of Independence. So the Declaration of Independence gave you the mission statement, the why, the motivation, the explanation.
7: Yeah, that is really good to think of it that way. Rod, we have to talk about, the national sin, slavery, and what was going on at the time. And so often today, we place our current cultural perspective, our modern glasses, on the view of those then. Although I do like Shelby Steele, who I interviewed, and Shelby said he's an African-American. I think he operates out of Stanford University. But one of the things that he said is, people need to understand that the founding fathers, although they didn't do away with slavery at the time, they wrote the document that would quickly, compared to how long slavery had been in play. I think he said it was a 3,000-year-old industry that started in Africa, certainly was used around the world for an economic engine. We get all that. But he said, if you think about it, the founding fathers created a document that you quoted a moment ago about all men being created equal, that within 80, 90 years, it would result in the Emancipation Proclamation, what Abraham Lincoln would do. So they took a 3,000-year-old industry, created a document that could illuminate people at the right time with the right leadership to end it. And that's kind of part of our history too. But speak to that idea that everything the Founding Fathers believed is nullified because they didn't attack slavery at the time, even though George Washington wrote about the growing concern he had about it.
6: Well, first of all, you have to acknowledge and understand, come from a point of view that's reality, that slavery was the great American tragedy. That often the way the government treated Native American peoples, great American tragedy. And yet, at the same time, there was this great debate about slavery with the founders at the time of the Declaration of Independence, and Jefferson's original draft was stronger about it, language that was taken out. And the big concern was, politically, that they felt like that it was so narrow of a vote to be able to pass this Declaration of Independence, and it really was narrow, because it had to be unanimous. Because you couldn't have some colonies that were in, some colonies were out. And so the big debate was that finally they decided, after dealing with slavery, that they couldn't fix it. So they kicked the can down the road, because they felt like that they had to have the Declaration of Independence, they had to have a nation, and then it could be addressed. So then it came up again during the Constitution, and it still was not properly addressed, and the can was kicked down the road again. But even with all that imperfection, even with how that all turned out, still the forward motion was put in place, that it would be such hypocrisy to say in your mission statement that all men are created equal by their Creator, and yet have such inequality with slavery. And so once that document became the mission statement of this new nation and was expressed through law, through the Constitution, it was like the clock was ticking on the death of slavery.
7: Yeah. I mean, and that, you know, it is a scourge. It's horrific what took place. You don't want to minimize that. But like any nation, you hopefully continue to grow in a positive direction, in a good biblical direction, which I think when you look at the arc of history in the U.S., that's certainly, I think, the experience. And many people are coming to that same conclusion, including Shelby Steele, who just says, we are so much closer than we were 40 years ago, 60 years ago. So that continual progress is the key, even though it's imperfect. Rod, let me ask you, we have the privilege of celebrating our freedom in America today, largely because of what these people did back then. How did George Washington and the Founding Fathers celebrate their freedom right after their victory over the British?
6: Well, for all purposes, the Revolutionary War ended in 1781 with the victory at Yorktown. But it took another almost 2 years to work out all the details and come to a treaty at the Treaty of Paris. Washington's reaction was to call for a worship service. Congress did the same thing. Congress called for, on these days of prayer and fasting, the Continental Congress observed those typically by assembling together and then marching as a unit to a church in Philadelphia. And in some cases, twice at least, they went to two different churches for two different worship services. And that's how they reacted to the victory. There was this widespread celebration. On July 4th, they released the Declaration of Independence. Mm. But Jefferson, Adams, the founders, they thought the great party day would be on the 2nd. Adams said, in fact, he wrote a letter to his wife and said that, you know, from now on, July the 2nd will be a day of celebration, of fireworks, of worship services, of great and glad celebration on the 2nd.
7: Yeah. You know, on this day, we're celebrating this. This is why we had you here, to talk about the founding of America, all of its goodness and all of its imperfection. And I think this will be a little bit of an unfair question, but you're the historian. So if we could slap the Jurassic Park idea onto the Founding Fathers and somehow we could revive them to come back today, and they look at America and they look at where we're at, what do you think their reaction would be?
6: Well, I would say that, and I've thought about that, I would say that, and I'm, you know, getting in the ground of speculation here, but I would say, first of all, that they would be impressed at the scope and measure of America. They would be impressed to a point with technology. I think they would have a lot to grieve about. I think they would grieve a lot about America and where it is today in terms of its shift in the worldview. Because and this is really central to everything that you're addressing, I believe, but the great influential and underreported story of our generation, to me, as a historian, is the shift in the worldview in the Western culture and in America in particular. You know, everybody has a worldview. It's how you look at life. It's how you view the world. It's your core values. And the traditional, historic Western civilization worldview and the American worldview was a Judeo-Christian worldview, the biblical worldview. And in the late 20th century, there became a shift from this worldview, the Judeo-Christian worldview, holding a view that God is the authority over everything and that God should be the central focus of everything. And the shift over to a view that humanity is the authority over everything and humanity should be the focus of everything. Now, that is a phenomenal shift that has a remarkable impact and cannot do anything but that.
7: I think in that context, then, right at the end here, you know, what do churches do? Churches played a vital role, as you've pointed out, in the Revolutionary War. Clergy led people in their theological understanding of what was right and wrong. What about today? How do we apply those principles to our situation today? How do we assess our situation and then act accordingly?
6: Yeah. How should we then live? Hmm. I would say that we have to remember that it is a difficult time for people of faith, and particularly for Christians who are called on to remain steadfast in the faith and in the truth of Scripture, and that at the same time becoming the unpopular minority, and also having to show the love of Christ and wanting to show the love of Christ. But I would just say that from a point of view of history, that you see throughout history that the church has flourished under duress. Mm. So I would say that if we feel pressure as Christians today, and I'm speaking personally now as a Christian, not as a historian, but I think we feel that pressure, we have to realize that this is not new for Christianity. This is what we've enjoyed as Christians here in this culture over the life of our nation has been really unique. And it's not typical of what Christians have faced. And yet we see that the church of Christ has flourished throughout the ages.
7: It's a great reminder. And I think of those scriptures, fear not, be anxious for nothing. I mean, if we as believers believe, I think we should have a sense that God knows what he's doing and he's going to unroll this according to his plan. And, you know, I think we need to be projecting the very things the founding fathers talked about in terms of a sense of faith, religious freedom, the core beliefs of the Judeo-Christian perspective, the fruit of the Spirit. If we can do those things and remain calm, I think people will wake up when we go into this folly of trying to live life without God, because I think it ends up in a dead end. And I think our culture is experiencing that now.
6: Well, always throughout history, if you study church history, the challenge has been, and it is today, that in whatever circumstances we face, that we show the love of Christ.
7: Do that consistently, and God will take care of it. Think of the people in Rome and what they faced, like you mentioned China, where it doesn't look like the church is going to flourish or even get out of that decade or that century, and then the Lord turns it around. And the thing standing in the floor of the Colosseum today is what? Oh, a cross, the cross of Christ. Isn't that interesting? Rod, this has been great. Thank you for the conversation. Thanks for re-educating us on what the Founding Fathers, particularly George Washington, was about, what this nation was founded upon, the principles that it was founded upon, and the reminder of how do we get back there and concentrate on the core things. Fear not, be anxious for nothing, and love your neighbor and love God. And I think you've got the ingredients there for a truly continued great nation. Thanks for being with us.
6: My pleasure.
7: And if you want a copy of this great book, By the Hand of Providence, get in touch with us and we will send it to you for a gift of any amount. If you can make a monthly commitment like Gene and I do and Dina and John do.
9: We are monthly contributors.
7: Yeah, that's a great way to do it. We'll send you a copy as our way of saying thank you. If it's a one-time gift, we'll do the same. We'll send a copy of the book for you. And it's just a great way to do ministry together.
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9: In his second letter to the Corinthians, the Apostle Paul wrote, "Where the Spirit of the Lord is, there is freedom." Well, freedom, liberty, was the pressing need felt by the leaders of 13 American colonies more than 200 years ago. They had a deep faith in God and decided to take a stand against the mightiest empire in the world when they signed the Declaration of Independence. I'm John Fuller. This is Focus on the Family with Focus President and author Jim Daly. And Jim, I suspect that there are many, many people who really don't understand and fully comprehend the circumstances surrounding that document and this special day.
7: Well, it's true, John. We weren't present at the moment. All the subtlety of what was going on in the culture of early America is lost. We don't know it, but we can try to feel it through creative efforts. And, you know, think about the wonder that we have today when we celebrate July 4th. It's friends and family and barbecue and maybe going for a hike here in the beautiful Rocky Mountains or going to the beach if that's what you live by. We celebrate it with fun and recreation and family. But we've got to remember, this is a serious issue back in 1776. These founding fathers, as they were putting their lives on the line, the Declaration of Independence was seen as a document of treason by the British. In fact, I didn't know this, but they had to keep the name secret of the signers of the Declaration just to protect their lives.
9: Wow.
7: And that's the environment. That's the subtlety that we're talking about that's lost on us today. But our good colleagues that produce Adventures in Odyssey produced a fabulous, creative recollection of 1776. And we want to play that today for you.
9: As we do that, let me give some background. Adventures in Odyssey is a radio program that we've produced since 1987. It's intended for children, families across the land. Listen to it, though. It's so well done. And it weaves together entertainment and biblical truth. And the setting is the small fictional town of Odyssey. And the grandfather-type character named Mr. Whitaker, or Wit, runs an old-fashioned ice cream shop. In addition to being a radio program, Adventures in Odyssey is also available on CD or in download form, and we have details at focusonthefamily.com/weekend. Today's episode is called The Day Independence Came and features a young history buff named Erwin Springer, who's currently playing a game of historical trivia with Wit and his friend Tom. But in a few minutes, who knows where he'll be?
11: Okay, here's one for you. Who commanded the British forces during the Revolution?
12: That's easy. General Charles Cornwallis.
13: Oh, boy, he sure got that. How do you know all that stuff, Erwin?
12: Oh, I love the Revolutionary War. There were so many great heroes, like Washington and Adams and Nathan Hale. It's my favorite period in history.
11: Oh, speaking of Franklin, that reminds me. I have a book about him for you, Erwin. It's a big, thick one, too. I found it in a sale downtown.
12: Really? Where is it?
11: It's on one of the shelves in the Bible room. I didn't want any of the kids to handle it before you got to it.
12: Great! great!
13: Look at him go. You'd think he was looking for buried treasure or something.
11: Well, what makes you think he isn't?
12: Great, there's nobody here. I'll be able to read it right now. Let's see. There it is on the top shelf. Now, where's the stepladder? Well, here's a chair. Mr. Whitaker doesn't like us to climb on chairs. I'll just do it real quick and nobody will ever know. There we go. Still pretty high. I think I can stretch up and get it, though. Got it!
14: Whoa! Ah!

0: Oh, my head. Ouch. Oh, my head. The book must have hit it when I fell down. Hey, where is my book? Come to think of it, where's Wits End? This looks like the old dirt road up to Trickle Lake, except it isn't.
1: Boy! You, boy!
0: Who, me?
1: Yes. Follow me if you value your hide.
0: Excuse me, but I was taught never to go with strangers. Oh, right behind you!
2: Hey now! Hold up, rebel! Hold on!
0: Did he say rebels?
1: Yes. We have to get out of this clearing. Over there! Get behind those bushes!
3: Where are they? I don't know. They run like rabbits. Now they've got to be about here somewhere.
4: Well, let's take a breather for a moment, shall we, Alfie?
3: Right.
0: They look like redcoats.
1: Yes, they are redcoats, and deadly ones, too. We have to think of some way out of this. We could fight, but unfortunately I have no more shot left. Still, there must be some way.
0: Hey, look up there, above the soldiers.
1: What?
0: You see it? That big white-looking thing.
1: Yes, so?
0: It's a wasp's nest.
1: So it is. How's your aim?
0: Not too good.
1: All right. Looks like it's up to me, then. Hand me that rock over there.
0: Okay.
1: Now, we'll only have one shot, so it has to count. Are you ready?
0: Yep, ready.
5: Hey, lobsterbacks! How about some company?
6: Look out! Ow!
0: Yeah, look at them go.
5: Oh, we fixed them for fair, eh?
0: The wasps are turning.
5: We best beat a hasty retreat or we'll end up as food for the wasps ourselves.
0: You said it. Let's get out of here. They're still coming.
5: There's a lake ahead. Can you swim?
0: No.
5: Well, there's no time like the present to learn.
0: Whoa!
5: Well, now, don't struggle. Don't struggle. I've got you. I have you. Now, that's it. Just move your arms and legs. Yeah, that's good. Oh, this way. That's it. Now, up under the shore. Well, we've had quite an adventure. And I don't even know your name or where you're from.
0: I'm Erwin Springer from Odyssey.
5: Well, Erwin Springer from Odyssey, I thank you for saving my life.
0: Likewise, I'm sure. And you are?
5: My name is Hale. Nathan Hale.
0: Nathan Hale? The Nathan Hale?
5: Huh? You've heard of me?
0: Who hasn't heard of you?
5: Well, I don't know. Everyone, I would imagine.
0: Wait a minute. If you're Nathan Hale, then this must be... What year is this?
5: 1776. July, to be precise. We're just outside of the township of New York.
0: New York? Oh, wow! Oh, wow!
5: Mr. Springer, are you all right?
0: Yeah, I just can't... You're really Nathan Hale?
5: Yes. I think I better get you back to camp. You seem a bit delirious. Can you walk?
0: Yeah, sure.
5: Are you sure? It's a good stretch of the legs.
0: No, I'm okay, really. Let's go.
5: Good fellow. All right, this way then.
0: Wait a minute. What camp?
5: The camp of the Continental Army, of course.
0: Oh, wow.
7: Halt, who goes there?
5: Nathan Hale and Master Erwin Springer from the Township of Odyssey.
7: Nathan? Well, thank God you're all right. You're long overdue.
5: If it hadn't been for this young man, I might not have made it at all.
7: Well, you're to report to headquarters right away.
5: Yes, I do have information that won't wait. Master Springer, follow me.
0: Oh, wow. I can't believe this. I'm in the middle of the Colonial Army.
5: Well, we don't have much, but we call it home.
0: This is everything I've ever dreamed about come to life.
5: I'm glad it meets with your approval. Here we are, the headquarters tent. Wait here, there's someone I want you to meet.
0: This is incredible! Incredible! The kids at Wits End are never gonna believe this. I'm not even sure I believe it. Maybe I should pinch myself to see if I'm awake. No, if I am dreaming, I don't want to wake up. This is great!
8: Master Springer, come in.
0: What next?
9: So this is the young man who saved my captain's life.
5: Yes, sir.
1: This is Master Erwin Springer of Odyssey.
6: I'm pleased to make your acquaintance, Master Springer. I'm George Washington.
0: Oh, wow! Oh, wow!
6: Oh, wow? Is that some sort of Indian greeting?
1: I don't know, sir. He does seem to say it often, though.
6: Well, in the interest of maintaining good relations with the people of Odyssey, I say, oh, wow, to you, Master Springer.
0: Thank you, sir.
6: In saving Captain Hale, you have done me a great service. I am in your debt.
0: You in my debt? Oh, no, sir. I just pointed out where the wasps were. It was Captain Hale who did all the work.
6: And modest, too. Master Erwin, we were just about to retire for prayers. Will you join us?
0: Prayers?
6: Unless, of course, you don't pray.
0: Oh, no, I do pray. Every day. I'm a Christian.
6: A patriot and a Christian, too. There's no better combination. Let's to it, then. My tent's this way. Oh, most glorious God, I acknowledge and confess my faults in the weak and imperfect performance of the duties of this day. Direct my thoughts, words, and work. Daily frame me more and more into the likeness of thy Son, Jesus Christ. In his name, amen. Master Erwin, you seem perplexed.
0: I just can't believe that I'm praying with General Washington. I never knew you were so... I mean, I've always read that you were religious, but I didn't realize how much Jesus really meant to you.
6: And what of you, Erwin Springer? Do you hold those truths in your heart?
0: Well, I guess I never thought about it before. I mean, I've read about it and everything, but... Until now, I never realized how God really does rule countries, and he is in control of what happens to them. So, I guess the answer to your question is, yes, sir, I do hold these truths in my heart.
6: Then Captain Hale was correct. You are the right man for the job.
0: Job? What job?
6: Listen carefully. Even as we speak, the Second Continental Congress is preparing a statement of independence from England. But I fear that some in that assembly do not feel, as you and I do, that God must be first in our country. And so I have written a message to them, urging them to remember the ruler of nations as they ready the document. I wish you, Erwin Springer, to deliver this message.
0: Me?
6: I know the journey will be tiring, and there is little time. But will you do this for me?
0: Oh, yes, sir!
6: Excellent. Your horse is waiting outside.
0: Horse?
1: Yes. You do ride, don't you?
0: Well, there's no time like the present to learn. Are you coming with me, Captain Hale?
1: No, I'm afraid I must travel a different path. Back to New York.
0: But you'll be caught. I mean, if you're caught, won't you be...
1: Hanged? Yes, in all probability. But if that is the Lord's will, then who am I to stand in the way? I only regret that I have but one life to lose for my country. Now, up you go!
6: Godspeed, Erwin Springer. You carry our best hope. Onward to liberty!
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3: Whoa, whoa, whoa, whoa, whoa, whoa, whoa. Oh, why did I ever think riding a horse was fun? But this is it, the Pennsylvania State House. Oh, wow!
4: Shh!
3: I'm sorry, Mr. Whitaker?
4: Who?
3: Oh, nothing. You just look like someone from my hometown.
4: Really? Poor fellow.
3: Yeah. Is this where the Second Continental Congress is meeting?
4: Well, indeed it is. That's them in there. Come, have a seat, Master.
3: Irwin Springer.
4: Oh.
3: Thanks, but I've been sitting too long already. Besides, I have a message for the Congress from General Washington.
4: Oh, well, we can't keep that waiting, can we? Here, help me up then, and we'll deliver your message.
3: But they're talking.
4: Oh, that's merely Adams and Dickinson. They're always talking. Come on now.
5: Destroying our house in winter and exposing a growing family before we've got another shelter.
6: It is Britain who has already destroyed the shelter. Yeah.
4: President Hancock.
7: Mr. Franklin, we're in debate.
3: Benjamin Franklin?
4: I realize that, sir, and I apologize for the outburst, but this young gentleman has just arrived with a message from General Washington.
7: Oh, well, then, by all means, do read it.
4: All right, go ahead, Master Springer.
3: Oh, wow! Gentlemen of the Congress, I write you at a most delicate time. Our cause faces its most trying days. General Howe has gathered 30,000 troops, ready to strike our position. As usual, we are short on ammunition, rations, and men, but we stand ready to fight, awaiting the outcome of your decision for or against independence.
6: There! What do you think of your precious king now, Mr. Dickinson? A king who has massed 30,000 troops to attack one of his own colonies.
8: A colony that rebelled against him, sir. Discipline where discipline is due.
6: Discipline? Have you forgotten the causes for which we fight? Taxation without representation, the oppression of our citizens.
8: Unlike you, Mr. Adams, I cannot so easily remove myself from the most powerful empire on the earth. We have no hope of winning. Better live Englishmen than dead patriots.
4: There are many, Mr. Dickinson, who would say that to live under English rule is to be dead.
8: Hear, hear. Really, Mr. Franklin? And does this cause merit sending our small army to certain defeat against such overwhelming numbers?
3: But it's not certain defeat. We'll win, honest.
7: Master Springer, you are a guest of this assembly. Please remember that.
3: Yes, sir.
4: The cause of freedom merits any price, Mr. Dickinson. And as for myself, this great force only spurs my belief that we must strengthen our unity, not weaken it. We must indeed all hang together. Or most assuredly, we will all hang separately.
8: I think General Washington will not find his opponents so amusing.
6: Of what concern is the size of the enemy? I feel no anxiety at the large army against us. Have we forgotten the remarkable interventions of heaven in our favor? God will not forsake a people engaged in so righteous a cause if we remember His loving kindness.
8: And are we so sure that God is with us?
3: General Washington thinks so.
7: Master Springer.
3: I'm sorry, President Hancock. I know I shouldn't talk, but I haven't finished the message. I firmly believe that God is on our side, as long as we are on His. And so, my only request is that you seek the counsel of Almighty God and humbly implore His providence in this most solemn task. G. Washington.
8: Well, the general's faith does him credit, to be sure. But most military men believe that God is with them. It hardly makes it so. More likely, God doesn't care at all about this conflict.
4: He cares, Mr. Dickinson. I have lived, sir, a long time. And the longer I live, the more convincing proofs I see of this truth, that God governs in the affairs of men. And if a sparrow cannot fall to the ground without his notice, is it probable that an empire can rise without his aid?
8: You speak of empires, Dr. Franklin. But I see no empire here. Only 13 colonies trying to bind together into a commonwealth. And what will happen to that commonwealth in 20 or 30 years, gentlemen? Might not this great union itself become unwieldy and split into separate commonwealths?
3: No, it won't. It'll stay together and grow. What you're doing here today is the beginning of a great nation, the greatest in the whole world. You can't give it up now. You can't.
8: The idle dreams of youth. But what does reality say, gentlemen? Does it not tell us that this union you hold so dear will dissolve, and the many who have been sacrificed on the altar of freedom will have died in vain? I implore you, gentlemen, don't let that happen. Vote against independence!
7: Mr. Adams, have you anything to say?
9: What can I say that hasn't already been hackneyed back and forth 100 times in this room? The issue is plain. Before God, I believe the hour has come. Live or die, survive or perish, I am for the Declaration. It is my living sentiment, and by the blessing of God, it shall be my dying sentiment. Independence now, independence forever.
7: Fight order, gentlemen, gentlemen, order, please. It must still be put to the vote.
8: Mr. President, may I say something?
7: Mr. Dickinson?
8: I'm sure that my behavior today will finish off my popularity in this land. But I would rather be unpopular forever than vote away the blood and happiness of my countrymen. It's clear I can't stop you, but I also can't, in good conscience, vote with you. Therefore, I respectfully take my leave.
9: A noble fellow.
4: Indeed.
7: To the vote, gentlemen. Resolved that these United States are and of right ought to be free and independent states, that they are absolved from all allegiance to the British Crown, and that all political connection between them and the state of Great Britain is and ought to be totally dissolved. New Hampshire.
10: Aye.
7: Massachusetts.
9: It becomes necessary for one people to dissolve the political bands.
7: Rhode Island.
4: These truths to be self-evident.
7: New Jersey.
4: That all men are created equal.
3: Appealing to the judge do declare that
7: Virginia.
3: These United colonies are and of right ought to be free and independent states.
7: South Carolina.
3: And for the support of this declaration, with firm reliance on the protection of the divine providence,
7: Maryland.
3: We mutually pledge to each other our lives,
7: Georgia.
3: Our fortunes, and our sacred honor.
7: New York.
11: New York respectfully abstains.
7: That's 12-0 with one abstention. The motion passes.
4: Ride, Irwin Springer. Proclaim the news that these United States

0: Revolution has passed! The United States of America are free! Hooray! Hey! Whoa! Oh boy! Whoa! Ah!
1: Oh, the United States are free. The United States are free.
2: Irwin? Oh. Irwin? Oh, come on now, wake up. Attaboy.
1: Oh, ow, my head. Oh, Mr. Franklin?
2: Franklin? No, it's Mr. Whittaker.
3: Easy now, easy. You took quite a fall.
1: I was in Philadelphia with Benjamin Franklin and John Adams.
3: Oh, it sounds like he's going to be okay.
2: Yeah.
3: Well, I'll go check on the ambulance.
1: What happened?
2: Oh, your chair slipped out from under you. Looks like the book hit you and you hit the floor. You were only out for a couple of seconds, but we'll take you to the hospital just in case. Now, what were you talking about when you woke up?
1: Oh, I had this incredible dream. I was in the Revolution with Nathan Hale, and I prayed with George Washington, and he sent me back to the Continental Congress with a message, and I saw them sign the Declaration of Independence.
2: Oh, wait a minute. Easy now. Sounds like you've had quite an adventure.
1: Oh, I know it was only a dream, but it seems so real.
2: Dreams are that way sometimes.
1: Yeah, but you know what was really weird, Mr. Whittaker?
2: What?
1: Benjamin Franklin looked and sounded just like you.
2: Really? Poor fellow.

0: States. Hey, isn't it amazing to be able to celebrate this holiday, even though our founding fathers were flawed? Of course, they're human. There are no perfect people. The Lord brought together some incredibly intelligent and insightful men to form this country. And we're still benefiting from the wisdom that they put in place many, many years ago.
1: That's right. And so many of them, as you know, Jim, had a deep religious faith. And that was evident when you read their writings. When you go back and look at history, it seems to be forgotten by so many today. And there are even active forces that want to remove God from all public conversation and public view, which does seem wrong, doesn't it?
0: It sure does. We're losing kind of the foundation of what this country is built upon. We talk about what's happening with religious liberty and the other freedoms that we've enjoyed for over 200 years. These freedoms were brilliant measures that the founding fathers put into place. And no other nation was created with these kinds of liberties in mind. And we are all so blessed to experience that here. And hopefully God's mercy will continue to flow through this nation so these deep foundational beliefs can be protected. And it's true, if we lose these freedoms, I really believe we're on the road to tyranny. You only need to look back at history to see that pattern repeated over and over again. And I hope we've been able to give you an educating and entertaining perspective on the founding. Our founding fathers deserve respect, and our nation deserves our steadfast diligence to continue being a nation of freedoms and a nation under God.
1: Well, those are some good thoughts, Jim, and I trust that you and your family will consider those in light of the celebrations that accompany Independence Day, and learn more about Adventures in Odyssey and this specific drama from our For God and Country collection when you stop by focusonthefamily.com/weekend. On behalf of Jim Daly and the entire team, thanks for joining us today for Focus on the Family. I'm John Fuller, inviting you back as we once more help you and your family thrive in Christ.
2: 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We have a program schedule there as well. More great Bible teaching on the way, but right now I want you to listen to this.
3: 1 Corinthians 15, which is, scholars say, probably the earliest document in our New Testament, earliest written. 1 Corinthians 15, here's what Paul says. For what I received, I passed on to you as of first importance. First importance means this is the core of everything. The central Christian teaching is not be nice to your neighbor and love your neighbor and do unto others as you would have them do unto you. Those are important things, but the core Christian claim is that Christ died for our sins according to the scriptures, that he was buried, that he was raised on the third day according to the scriptures, and that he appeared to Cephas, which is another name for the apostle Peter, and then to the 12. After that, he appeared to more than 500 of the brothers and sisters at the same time. Plus, there was another 1,000 that joined them by video at the North Jerusalem Extension Campus. But this is just the 500 of the broadcast campus, most of whom are still living, though some have fallen asleep. Then he appeared to James, then to all the other apostles. And last of all, he appeared to me also. Now, the book of 1 Corinthians is one of the four letters of Paul called the Impregnable Quartet, if you're a nerd and you're wanting to take notes on stuff like this. Impregnable Quartet, which no scholar, conservative or liberal, denies was written actually by the Apostle Paul and around 50 to 55 AD, which means that less than two decades after Jesus died, belief in the resurrection was common among Christians and considered to be the core Christian claim. When Paul wrote this, verse 6, he points out that most of the 500 people who had seen Jesus after he resurrected were still alive, and you could check with them if you had questions about it. What is more, Paul says that this belief is something that he received, which means he didn't come up with it. It was taught to him by Jesus and the apostles who believed it before he did. In addition to that, scholars say that the rhythmic way that Paul goes through that little thing, Christ died for our sins according to the scriptures and was buried and rose again on the third day according to of the scripture. The rhythmic way he says that indicates that he is reciting a creed or a poem. Think a song that

0: was used in the worship of the early church. He's quoting a song like I quote songs to you that you know. He's quoting a song because this is what everybody sang in church. The point is, the resurrection was something believed by followers of Jesus from the very beginning. It wasn't something that got added in later as one of the competing stories about what actually happened to Jesus through slight changes in the oral tradition. So you can't just write this off as a legend. It was believed by the earliest Christians from the earliest days.
1: Now, babies are cute. I love babies, don't you?
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1: You know, babies are cute when they're babies, but babies have to be cared for. Initially, you have to nurse a baby, then the baby.

0: and they get more food on them than in them. And I feel sorry sometimes for servers in restaurants after a toddler's been in there. You look under the high chair, there's just mounds of food everywhere, splattered up against the wall on the ceiling, you know. That's a little baby learning how to eat. It's okay, it's cute. That's what babies do. That's how babies roll, actually. But it would be sad if someone was still behaving that way when they're in their 20s, right? You still have to feed them, and you still have to make airplane noises when you're coming in with a bite to keep their attention. All right, well, what is true of babies can also be true of us as we grow spiritually. We all start out as babies. We all start out with a hunger for the Word. In fact, the Bible says in 1 Peter 2:2, as newborn babes desire the pure milk of the Word, that you may grow thereby. If you're hungry for God's Word, if you want to hear God's Word, that is a good thing. It's something you should be desiring. Here's the objective. We want to take you from getting your food in bite-sized pieces, and that's effectively what a sermon is. I sort of prepare it and cut it up and give it to you, but we want to teach you how to read the Word of God, process its truth, learn how to think, and then live biblically.
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4: Welcome to Knowing Christ. Today we open up our Bibles to Daniel 6, and of all the chapters in Daniel, this is the most famous chapter of all. Of course, it's the story of Daniel and the lion's den. And reminded how Daniel, over the course of his life, has been faithful, and now in his older years, he remains faithful underneath extreme pressure. You know, in our life, we can't expect that the pressure of temptation will somehow wane as we grow older or more mature in the Lord. In fact, oftentimes that temptation grows even stronger. And Daniel really teaches us that our worship of the one true and living God is worth everything. It's worth every cost because it's our worship that is the thing that connects us to eternity and lasts forever and connects us to true enjoyment in life. And so we have so much to learn from Daniel in this event in his life, and so much to learn about the Lord and his faithfulness to us. Let's open up our Bibles to Daniel 6 together as we grow in faith together.
3: So Daniel, he is over 80 years old when King Belshazzar is killed and King Darius the Mede begins to rule. Daniel has served the Babylonian kings for the past 66 years of his life. He was deported as a teenager from his home in Judah into Babylon. And for 66 years, God has favored him with a position of responsibility and authority. Nebuchadnezzar specifically favored and loved Daniel. When Nebuchadnezzar dies, Daniel seems to be treated well over the last couple decades as other leaders in Babylon rise to the front. He seems to be pushed off to the side, but he doesn't seem to be persecuted. And now that Darius receives the kingdom from the Lord, Daniel knows that his life is going to change. And really, it could change almost in any direction. A new regime is going to mean new leadership, and new leadership is going to be new practices. And Daniel's a praying man, and I imagine Daniel getting on his knees during one of his three prayer sessions in the day, saying, "Lord, I'm your servant. I will be faithful to you under the Medes and the Persians as I was faithful to you under the Babylonians. Lord, I don't know whether you'll have me to suffer or whether you grant me good favor in this realm. But Lord, whether it's to suffer or to live a life of blessing, I want to live it for you. I want to worship you. Grant me strength. Daniel soon finds out what the Lord ordains for him. King Darius needs good people whom he can trust to administer his new government and this new empire. And every nobleman in Babylon is vying for one of the 120 new leadership positions that Darius creates. And one by one, the 120 men are named to these leadership positions, and Daniel's not among them. And then Darius declares that he's going to appoint three that are going to be over the 120, and he names the first two. And again, Daniel's name is not mentioned. And long at last, Daniel's name is announced as the one who'd be the third of the big three leaders in the Medo-Persian Empire. Darius, in fact, is so impressed so quickly with Daniel, impressed with Daniel's wisdom and faithfulness and loyalty and honesty, that he now plans to place Daniel over the other two and over the 120. And when the other leaders hear this, they begin to fume with jealousy. Daniel is not even from their area. He's from Judah, of all places, this nondescript, nothing kind of nation. He's a Hebrew who always keeps to himself. He doesn't participate in the worship of the Babylonian gods. He has his own one god that he is loyal to. He only eats specific food, so they really don't ever have lunch with him or dinner with him. He seems to be non-social. He refuses to come to the parties that they throw, and he behaves in, quite frankly, weird ways in their view. The other two top administrators and high-ranking officials then are so jealous that they convene a council. They meet together, and the purpose of the meeting was to discover some way to have Daniel removed. I'm going to call this group the Get Daniel Group from here on out. That's what they are. Their whole purpose of meeting together is to get Daniel. And during the first meeting of the Get Daniel Group, one suggests, you know, Daniel has served for 66 years, and he's been around lots and lots of money, lots of financial transactions have passed through his hands. Surely we can look through the ledgers and find some place where he cheated or lied or stole to benefit himself. And another chirps up, yeah, that's a great idea. Everyone cheats at some point. And Daniel's had such a long life with so much money flowing through his desk. No one can be in that high position for that long of a time and be completely clean. And so they hire the best accountants to look through the copious records, searching for something, anything to bring some charge against this man. But after a comprehensive search, nothing. Not even a dust ball of wrongdoing is discovered. Well, the Get Daniel Group reconvenes, and one chimes, oh, you know, Daniel has worked with many people. He has had assistants and secretaries and managers who worked with him and under him for so many years. Many have watched his life, his work so very closely. Everyone has some skeleton in their closet. Surely someone can tell a story that would ruin Daniel's career. Great idea. Let's hire some researchers who will interview anyone and everyone who's had anything to do with Daniel. We're going to find dirt on this man. Despite hours of interviews from hundreds of people, not one person, not one makes a credible complaint against Daniel. Well, the Get Daniel Group again meets, and this time one says, guys, you know, it's now clear to us that we're not going to find any act or any relationship to criticize or condemn Daniel in the way he does his business. There's really only one way I can think of to get him. We all know that Daniel's first allegiance is to his God. And if we can find some way that our laws contradict the laws of his God, then we can make a case. Because we know that if Daniel has to choose between the laws of the king and the laws of his God, he's going to obey the laws of his God every single time. And another guy said, this is a great idea, and let's make sure we ask for a penalty to be applied to a new law that we would make. And you know, Darius, he wants to be honored in his new kingdom. And so let's make a law where no one can pray to anyone accepted Darius for the next 30 days. And let's go to him saying that our whole purpose is that Darius would be honored in his kingdom and Darius would be looked to as the one who is so mighty and great and the bestower of all good things. And we know that if Daniel has to choose between praying to his God and not praying to his God, he is going to pray. He's going to pray. And so that's right, he will. And I have a better idea yet. Let's make sure that the penalty is something so frightening that we will all just rejoice in seeing the worst thing we could possibly imagine happen to Daniel. Let's ask the king to put this new law into place under penalty. The person who disobeys it would be thrown into the lion's den. They all shout, "Hear, hear, hear, this is going to work," and they leave all excited. One of the members writes the proposal on legal paper. And the next morning, the Get Daniel group marches down to the palace to see King Darius. And when they arrive, they all bow to him. "Oh, long live King Darius. We love you. You're such an awesome king." And they say, "King Darius, we want you to be given the respect and the esteem that you deserve in this new part of your kingdom. And we've all agreed upon a way that you can receive that kind of honor. We've agreed upon the goodness of a new law that we believe will help the people to lift you up and to respect you." King Darius says, "Well, I kind of like that idea. What is the new law all about? What do you propose?" "Well, here's a draft. We've drafted a copy, and here's what we've agreed to. That no one can pray to any other god or any other person other than you for the next 30 days. And that if they disobey, that they'll be thrown to the lion's den. We've actually already drafted up the copy. Here it is. Once you sign it, the law is going to take place today so we can get this going, get your honor rolling as we want it to. And as you know, once you sign the law, it won't be able to be changed, revoked, so it's going to be set in motion, and you'll finally get the honor that is due you." King Darius is overjoyed. His pride has been fed, and he really is flattered that these high officials would take such a care for him and care so much about his esteem. Well, with joy, he takes up his quill and a happy flourish. He signs the new law into effect right there. Well, the Get Daniel group, they leave the palace that day so happy, but with such dark hearts. One says, "We all know that Daniel has a habit of opening his windows to pray to his God three times every day. Let's make sure we announce this law so that everyone's going to be accountable to it. And then all we have to do is simply go to Daniel's house and watch. It's going to be so easy to trap him." Daniel is at his official desk in the palace when the law hits his desk and he reads it. And he reads it, his heart sinks to his feet. He knows what this means for him. He also knows what it means to be devoured by lions. He has witnessed this kind of execution, and always with a shudder. He bows his head right there and he says, "Lord, you are my sun and my shield. You are my protector. You are the one who bestows favor and honor. No good thing do you withhold from those who walk uprightly. Oh Lord, give me strength to be faithful to you. Whether by death or by life, I want to worship you." You know, Daniel, he doesn't need to pray to the Lord for direction. He knows what the Lord would have him do. He knows that he must disobey human law in order to obey the Lord in praying to him. And he immediately then gathers up some papers from his desk and he walks to his house at noon, like he has done every day for 66 years. He's made a habit. He gets to his house and he climbs the stairs into an upper room. He opens up the window and he feels the cool breeze blow in across his face. He listens as he hears people down in the street below his house walking and talking. And Daniel asks God for help. "Lord, help me. This trial is too great for me. I need your strength." It reminds me of what Dwight L. Moody once said about the Lord and leaning on him. He says, "Real true faith is man's weakness leaning on God's strength." Daniel is not strong in himself, not even after 80 years of walking with the Lord. He knows that his strength is not found inside of him. His strength is found above him, the Lord. And when Daniel prays, he positions his face westward toward Jerusalem. Though he has not seen the Lord's sacred city for 66 years, the city remains in his heart. He knows the city has been demolished by the Babylonians, and the temple that he loved had also been destroyed. And yet he knows that God has prophesied a future day for his beloved city, Jerusalem, when the Lord himself will come to her, and after 70 years of captivity, revive her. And on that future day, Jerusalem's righteousness will shine like the dawn of the new day, and that Jerusalem's salvation will blaze like a fiery, flaming torch. Daniel believes what Jeremiah has written. He has Jeremiah's prophecies, and he's read in Jeremiah 33, "Behold, the days are coming, declares the Lord, when I will fulfill the promise I made to the house of Israel and the house of Judah. And in those days and at that time, I will cause the righteous branch to spring up from David," that there's going to be a Messiah who'd come. "And this Messiah will execute justice and righteousness in the land. And in those days, Judah will be saved. A people that had disobeyed the Lord and chased after false idol, they'll be saved. And Jerusalem will dwell securely. The foreign nations won't have her, but she'll be secure in God's people's possession. And this is the name by which it will be called, the Lord is our righteousness." And it's in view of those promises and the hope of that future day, the salvation of Judah and the exaltation of this holy city, Jerusalem, that Daniel opens up the window and he prays toward Jerusalem in fulfillment of the promise that is to come. And with gentleness, I observe that Bible prophecy regarding Jerusalem is not a small, superficial matter to Daniel. It changes even the way he prays 3 times a day. Well, the Get Daniel group easily sees Daniel opening his window, facing Jerusalem, praying to the Lord who covenanted with Israel, and they run to King Darius. "King, did you not sign into law that no one in your kingdom is to bow down and pray to anyone but you for the next 30 days, except you, the one who's majestic? And did you not decree by law that anyone who disobeyed your royal decree would be thrown into the lion's den?" The king is a bit perplexed. They seem all excited and so vexed and stirred up, breathless in their communication to him. "Well, yes, I did sign such a thing into law," he declares. "My decision stands, and you know that not even if I wanted to revoke it, could I. The law of the Medes and the Persians are going to stand regardless." Well, the Get Daniel group acts so sorrowful while they're inwardly dancing with glee. "Well, king, there's someone in your realm who has disobeyed and broken your law. Who would that man be?" "His name is Daniel." And when they tell King Darius that's Daniel, the king's heart just sinks. "I've grown to love that guy. He's the one guy around me," Darius thinks, "who actually cares about me and actually cares for the good of my administration." And by the end of the day, King Darius, though he searches and searches in his heart for some way to relieve Daniel from this execution of this judgment, he can't find a single way to free him. And at the end of the day, the Get Daniel groups come back to the palace and they say, "Your Majesty, you know that according to the law of the Medes and the Persians, that this law cannot be changed." And Darius now is disgusted. "Yes, I know that. I know that." He sets them. He says, "Get out of my sight." And at last, Darius gives the orders to his soldiers. "You need to go and arrest Daniel. And you are to throw him into the lion's den." Warren Wiersbe describes the lion's den this way. "The lion's den was a large pit divided by a movable wall that could be pulled up to allow the lions to go from one side to the other. The keeper would put food in the empty side and lift up the wall so the lions would cross over and eat. He would quickly lower the wall and then clean the safe side of the pit. And the animals, they weren't fed very often or fed great amounts of food so that their appetites would be keen when there was an execution to be made. So the soldiers take Daniel to the lion's den late in the night, And when they arrive at the lion's den, they're absolutely shocked because they're standing by the lion's den is none other than King Darius. And he wants to talk to his beloved advisor, Daniel. He comes close to Daniel and he whispers, "Daniel, you know if there's any possible way." Well, Daniel smiles as if to assure the king that he understands why Darius must have him thrown into the lion's pit. With a tear streaming down his face, Darius says, "May your God, whom you serve so faithfully, rescue you." Darius watches as the soldiers lower Daniel down into the dark den below. A huge stone is rolled over the mouth of the den. And the king seals the stone with his own royal seal so that everyone knows that they must not, on penalty of execution, break the seal. Daniel hears the lions move about in the dark as he is being lowered down. And as his feet hit the floor, he suddenly sees a light that flashes and shines in the darkness. He looks over toward the light and there's this huge figure. It's an angel, so powerful, so mighty, so beautiful. Daniel's reminded of the story of his three friends told him long ago when they were thrown into a fiery furnace where there was a fourth that looked like the Son of God walking among them. And whether this is the same person, either an angel or God himself, we do not know. But this angel speaks to the lions. And with a word, these hungry, growling lions rest in calm repose. Though Daniel can hear the lions' stomachs churn with hunger, the lions, they're as docile as kittens. The night is late and Daniel's tired. And he finds some lump of dirt which to lay his head. And when he finds it, he drifts off into the most deep and peaceful, restorative, refreshing sleep. How the Lord loves to calm the fears of his people and to give sleep even in the face of the most dire trials. While Daniel sleeps in the lion's den, the king is pacing all through the night in his palace. The king doesn't sleep or eat or have any of his usual entertainment that helps him relax at the end of a day. He's miserable. He's just worrying with his hands just folded over and over, wondering what's happening to Daniel. Is Daniel going to be eaten by lions? And all through the night, he's vexed. And before even the morning sun dawns, he runs out in such an undignified manner to the lion's den. And he orders that the mouth of the lion's den, the stone, be rolled away. He's miserable thinking about Daniel being devoured by the lions. And in great anguish, he calls out into the empty pit. He's silent. There's no sound as he hear coming from the lion's den. And he says, "Daniel, servant of the living God, was your God whom you served so faithfully, was he able to rescue you from the lions?" And there's silence. And then he hears something stir as if a person getting up from sleep. And then he hears a croaking kind of voice, that first morning voice, shout up to him, "Long live the king! My God sent his angels to shut the lion's mouth so that they would not hurt me, for I have been found innocent in his sight, and I've not wronged you, O your majesty." Daniel's alive, and the king literally begins to jump up and down with joy. He orders to be immediately lifted out of the den. He embraces Daniel. He looks him over, and he discovers that not even a scratch from a lion's paw is upon him. He has seen many thrown to the lions, and everyone has been devoured with crushing force. This is a miracle. He knows that Daniel's God is the one true and living God who protected Daniel all through the night. And now the king turns his thoughts to the Get Daniel gang. He becomes enraged that they would use him in such a way. He orders that all of them be arrested along with their wives and their children. And then they're thrown into the lion's den. And the Lord unlooses the mouths of the lions when they're thrown in. And the lions leap upon every soul even before they hit the floor of the den. King Darius sends a message to every part of the known world, the people of every ethnicity and nation and language. And he says, "Peace and prosperity be to you all. I decree that everyone throughout my kingdom should tremble with fear before the God of Daniel. For he is the living God, and he will endure forever. His kingdom will never be destroyed, and his rule will never come to an end. He rescues and he saves his people. He performs miraculous signs and wonders in the heavens and on earth. He has rescued Daniel from the power of the lions. And so Daniel prospers all the reign of King Darius the Mede. What a story. No wonder why it is so beloved by children and adults alike.
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4: Well, thank you for joining us at Knowing Christ. 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

0: I'm so glad you're drinking deeply this morning from God's Word as you listen to the Well, the Voice of Life. I'm Bill Bumpus. The Bible says, as the deer pants for streams of water, so my soul pants for you, O God. My soul thirsts for God, for the living God. When can I go and meet with God? More great Bible study on the way here from the Well. But right now, I want you to hear this story.
1: Once you lived in Adam, and let's face it, you enjoyed some of these sins. And from time to time, Satan whispers in your ear and tries to get you to go back to that old lifestyle. Doesn't he do that? Paul is saying, don't go back. You're under a different master. You've been transferred from the kingdom of darkness into the kingdom of God's beloved Son. Things are different now. You are in Christ. You are under His reign. Why would you go back to the old master, the old tyranny? If you died to sin, how can you continue to live in it? Sin, as it were, has been unplugged in your life. Don't plug it back in. You're dead to sin and alive to God in Christ Jesus. Believe it, act on it. You're united with Christ in His death, in His burial, in His glorious resurrection. This is your identity. Never forget it. Live it. Live the life of grace. Live a life of freedom.
2: Yeah! Oh, come on! Not that way. Get back here.
3: Oh, Jebediah, I already told you. You can't herd cats.
4: Some things seem downright impossible. For instance, for you, that might be sharing your faith. Did you ever wonder what the disciples thought when Jesus told them to proclaim the gospel to the ends of the earth? They must have thought, no way. But God didn't expect them to do it on their own. Billy Graham.
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4: And the Holy Spirit can help you tell people about Jesus, too. 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Click where it says, Grow in Your Christian Faith. 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From the Billy Graham Evangelistic Association and The Well, the Voice of Life.
6: The instructions of the Lord are perfect, reviving the soul. The decrees of the Lord are trustworthy, making wise the simple. The commandments of the Lord are right, bringing joy to the heart. The commandments of the Lord are clear, giving insight for living. Reverence for the Lord is pure, lasting forever. The laws of the Lord are true, each one is fair. They are more desirable than gold, even the finest gold. They are sweeter than honey, even honey dripping from the comb. They are a warning to your servant, a great reward to those who obey them.
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8: 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Not some things or just the things that I like. 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The things I like and the things I don't.
7: Thank you for joining us today for A Call to the Nation with Carter Conlon. Today, Carter will teach from Galatians chapter 6. And from verse 9, the question is asked, why do people grow weary, and why do people lose heart? In other words, why do Christians give up? Well, there might be a billion reasons why, but in this week's message, Carter won't give you a billion, but he will give you five great reasons not to give up. Let's join Carter now.
8: I want to bring to you a message I've entitled A Billion Reasons to Not Give Up. A billion reasons to not give up. Galatians chapter 6 and verse 9. Now, Father, I just ask you for the anointing of your Holy Spirit. I recognize, as I do every time I step in the pulpit, God, without your Holy Spirit, I have nothing to say. There is no power in my speech. Lord, it's only that which is in your heart that makes a difference. Help us, God. Let your kingdom come. Let your will be done. Move us as your people forward, God, into what you have for each of our lives, especially at this critical hour in history that we're now living in. God, thank you that there's grace, there's strength, there's endurance. You tell us that everything that we need, you will supply. So God, thank you, Lord. As we seek first your kingdom and your righteousness, you said you would add all the things to us that we need. So Father, put it in our hearts tonight to seek you above all else, above everything, God, everything, even our own comfort. God, put it in our hearts to seek you for somebody's sake. We ask it in Jesus' name. Amen. Now, Galatians chapter 6 and verse 9, just one verse, where the Apostle Paul says, "And let us not grow weary while doing good. For in due season we shall reap if we do not lose heart." Or the original King James says, "if we don't faint." It carries the connotation of somebody running a race, perhaps, and they get halfway, two-thirds of the way in this long-distance race, and then they just quit. They just stop, maybe pressing through the exhaustion or the pain. Or there are times that we feel pain and we're exhausted, and we have a tendency to want to draw back from the work that God has entrusted into our hands. But there's an incredible promise given to us. First of all, there's an admonition. Don't grow weary in doing good. For in due season, or in the proper time, or in God's timing, we will reap if we don't lose heart. So the question arises, why do people lose heart? Why do they faint? Why do they quit? People who knew the redemption of Christ, people who have been given the Spirit of God, people who know the truth of God's word, people who have at least a sense of what our commission is on the earth. We're not here to live for ourselves any longer. As we teach here in our Bible school, that the purest expression of the Christian life is found in living for the benefit of others. That's what our Savior did for us. And we've been commissioned to do that for the sake of others. And while we are on that journey, Jesus Christ promises that he will give us all that we need. He'll give us comfort in times of sorrow. He'll give us his strength in times of weakness. He'll give us his encouragement in times of our discouragement. He'll keep us going. He'll keep us running for a divine reason of reaching those that are lost, because that is the mission of Jesus Christ on the earth. People lose heart because they have no vision for life and the future. Proverbs 29:18 says, "Where there is no vision, the people perish." The King James says they cast off restraint, they turn to self-focus, or they become disillusioned. Where there's no vision of what is my life? What is the purpose of my life? What is the purpose of God? Help me to understand why I'm here, and when we lose the vision of God for the future of our own lives, it is evident or inevitable that we are going to lose heart. People lose heart when they fall into constant complaining about the present. Psalm 77, verse 3, the psalmist says, "I complained and my spirit was overwhelmed." If you want to sink your own boat, if you want to drill a hole in the bottom of your own boat in the middle of the ocean, start complaining and your boat's going to fill and you're going to go down. We have to learn not to complain. Listen, it might be tough, but you're not going to hell. I'm talking to the Christians. It might be tough. I used to say to the choir in New York City, if you're going through hell, just be thankful you're not staying there. You're going through. You're going to go through, and heaven is your eternal home. And there is no guarantee in the word of God that everything is going to be easy. You're going to be opposed. You have an enemy in this world. There's going to be things said. There's going to be things done. There's going to be exhaustion. There's going to be all kinds of things are coming your way. But don't fall into complaining. A complainer not only sinks his or her own boat, but they sink everybody else's boat around them. It's wonderful, isn't it, when you go out for dinner and the person across the table just complains the whole time, and you walk out of the restaurant, you feel like the life has been sucked out of you just by having dinner with somebody who just has no faith. To me, complaint is the opposite of faith. Complaint is the absence of seeing God. I would rather be an optimist. I would rather live on the side of it's going to work out, because that's what God says is going to happen. The Bible does say all things work together for good to those who love God and are the called according to his purpose. Not some things, or just the things that I like. All things work together for good. The things I like and the things I don't. The day I get up and I feel 20 years old, get up and I feel 200 years old, all things are still working together for good because I love God and I'm called according to his purpose. People lose heart because of pain. Psalm 55, verse 6, the psalmist says, "Oh, that I had wings like a dove, I would fly away and be at rest." Pain, the pain of betrayal, the pain of constant enemies, the pain of just the difficulties of life in general, of living life. And something can come into the heart and just say, "God, I want out. I don't want to do this anymore." And we end up on the sidelines. And as Paul says to the Galatians, we lose heart. And because we lose heart, we don't reap. You know, it's pretty hard to bring a savior to somebody else that you don't necessarily want yourself. People lose heart because they faint because of regret. Psalm 42, verse 3, the psalmist says, "My tears have been my food day and night." They regret the life choices they made. They regret things that were done to them or things that they did to others or the way they lived or what they did. I just thank God for the testimony of this young lady that there's no regret there at all. It's just like, I'm going on with God. My sins are washed away. My past is buried in the sea. And God put a sign on the shore and it says, "No fishing. Nobody can come there. Nobody can dig it up. Nobody can drag me through it. It's gone. It's dead. It's buried. It's over." And I walked out of that grave as we sang, and I'm living a new life now in Jesus Christ. Yes, we've all made mistakes. I've made mistakes. You've made mistakes. And if I choose to live there in my mind, if I choose to live with the regrets of the things I did say or didn't say or did do or didn't do, whatever the case might be, then I'm going to lose heart eventually. I'm not called to live there. I am a new creation in Christ Jesus. I have a new birthright. I have new life. I have a new future. I have the presence of God dwelling inside this earthly body. I refuse to live in regret for the past. I will not. I did for a season as a young believer before you understand that we don't have to live there anymore. As a matter of fact, I used to make daily crying a part of my prayer. You get to feel it is holy after a while, going in and just hanging your head and talking about all the things you did or didn't do, until one day the Lord told me, I was going through my regular crying thing, and the Lord told me, he said, "Stand up." And I stood up and he says, "Your tears are an accusation against my faithfulness." Amazing. I knew it was the voice of God because it wasn't in my mind to think that way. He said, "I'm going to show you some things in the future." And he says, "If you get on your knees and weep one more time," he said, "I'm going to take that as an accusation against my faithfulness to you. You're not called to live in regret. You're not called to live in the past. You have a new future. You have a new hope. You have a new life." So people would say, "What can you tell me that would give me a reason to not give up?" Well, I have a billion reasons. So as I said earlier, I hope you have a lot of time because it's going to take a while to get through all. I'm not going to tell you the whole billion, but I'm going to just give you five and you can fill in the rest. How's that? Here's why you shouldn't give up. Because you know the truth. John chapter 8, verse 32, Jesus said, "And you shall know the truth, and the truth shall make you free." You know the truth. I'm speaking to people online that are believers as well. You know the truth. And the truth, yes, the freedom might come, not come in 1 hour. It might not come in 1 week or even 1 year, but it's coming your way. You know the truth, and the truth will make you free. But there's a guy called Michael who sent in a prayer request this week. And it says, "I need an encounter with Jesus. I need to be filled with the Holy Spirit and to be delivered from besetting sins." So you know the truth, and for the sake of Michael and every other Michael in this world who needs to encounter Jesus, be filled with the Holy Spirit, and to be delivered from things he can't get free from, you have a reason not to give up. You have a reason to keep going for Michael's sake and for everybody like him. Next, you know the healing and restoring power of God. 2 Corinthians 5:17, which is probably one of my favorite verses in the Bible. "But if anyone is in Christ, he or she is a new creation. The old things, behold, are passed away, and all things are become new." That's the verse that actually won me to Christ. That's the verse that changed my heart and change my mind. If it were possible to have a new life, if it were possible to get out of this way of thinking and living and doing, God, if that's possible, then I would be a fool to turn this down. Somebody wrote in a prayer request today anonymously and said, my son hates me and doesn't care about me. He thinks I don't love him. I love my son dearly. Pray for his salvation and the restoration of our relationship. You see, you know the healing and restoring power. If you've been walking with God any amount of time, you know it. And in due season, you will reap in bringing that freedom to others if you do not lose heart, if you do not let the oppositions of this life and this world and your mind and everything else that comes against you. You have to determine in your heart that no matter what comes against me, not for my sake, but for somebody else's sake out there who needs to be saved. Their family is fragmented. They need to find forgiveness. Somebody out there who needs to know that if they come to Christ, they become a new creation. The old way of living, the old divisions, the old bitterness has passed away and all things become new. And for their sakes, I'm not going to give up. For their sakes, you must not give up, because in due season, you shall reap if you faint not. Next, you know the love of a father. John chapter 3, verse 16, God so loved the world that he gave his only begotten son, that whoever believes in him should not perish, but have everlasting life. You know the love of a father. Whether or not you had it in this world, in a natural father, you now know the love of God. And your heart is growing in the grace and knowledge of that love. And that perfect love is casting out fear. And that perfect love has placed you in the hand of a caring heavenly father who Jesus Christ said will not release you to anything of this world, any power of hell or darkness, and will hold you there until the day he deposits you at the throne of eternity. You and I know the love of a father, but a little girl, a little six-year-old girl called Ruth, a prayer request came in just yesterday. Ruth needs to know the love of Jesus and to feel love from those who are in her life. A little six-year-old girl basically saying, I need to know that somebody loves me. Isn't that amazing? I need to know that there are people who love me. I need to understand this. I can't even fathom a six-year-old writing or putting it in a prayer request like that. If it was her or somebody else on her behalf, it's hard to fathom that kind of a prayer request. But I'm telling you, for the sake of every Ruth in this world, I'm going to go forward. I'm not giving up. I'm going to run this race that God has set before me. And I'm going to bring the understanding, not just the understanding, not just from my mouth, but from the way I live, from stopping to talk to a child, from caring for these little ones that maybe we think sometimes in the church are just there to be babysat. They're here for much more than that. There's so many children coming into the church of Jesus Christ that are desperate to know, does anybody love me? In due season, we shall reap if we don't faint. The next reason is that you know Jesus has the power to break addictions. Luke chapter 4, verse 18, he said, I came, the Spirit of the Lord is upon me to proclaim liberty to the captives. You know he has that power. You know he can break every chain. You know he can open every prison door. Oh yes, there's struggles here and there, but that doesn't change what you know. You know it and I know it. The power of God sets free from every captivity that can come your way in this world. A man called Jerry wrote in this yesterday, I believe it is, and he said, please pray for me. I'm bound by pornography and lust. It's happening every day and it has gotten inside of me. So Jerry is now in a place of addiction in his mind and in his life, and he can't get out. But we know there's freedom in Jesus Christ. We know it, and for the sake of every Jerry and everyone else in this world is captivated by the things of darkness of this life, we shall reap if we don't faint. If we bring them that message that there's forgiveness and there's power to be free from everything this world sets against you, there's power. I remember when I was a young police officer, they started asking me to go out and share my testimony, and I was asked to go to this prison one time. And I wasn't given much detail about the prison I was supposed to go to. And when I got there, I found myself in a room with 700 sex offenders. And it was a place that I didn't naturally want to be. There was a personal revulsion for some of these things. And yet I told them, I brought the message that there's freedom in Jesus Christ, that all have sinned and fallen short of the glory of God. There's not one righteous, not even one. And I told the men in that room, I said, listen, what you've done is not right. And I'm not trying to make light of anything that you've done that's brought you into this place. But I'm telling you that your hell is my, if I hadn't found Christ, we all go to the same hell. Because all have sinned and fallen short of the glory of God. And I was able to share that as Christ has forgiven me, so too can you be forgiven. I gave an altar call, and I can't even count the numbers of men that came forward to receive Christ as Savior. Sobbing, shaking, crying, beginning to rejoice. There's a way out. There's a freedom. There's hope for my life. I don't have to live this way. I don't have to sit in this shame, in this captivity for the rest of my life. Because Jesus sent me in to a place to proclaim liberty to the captives. You know that the sufferings of this life are not worthy to be compared to the glory that will soon be revealed in us. According to Romans chapter 8 and verse 18, the sufferings of this present time, Paul says, not worthy to be compared. Think about it for a moment. Shipwrecked, beaten, flogged 3 times to the point almost of death, betrayed, swimming in the ocean, all for the gospel of Jesus, bit by a snake, betrayed by friends, imprisoned and chained between guards, all for the cause of bringing you and I the freedom that we have today. Thank God he didn't faint. Thank God Paul the Apostle kept on going. Thank God he wasn't somebody who would just drop the baton 2/3 of the way through the race and say, I've had enough of this. Let the people find their own way. Thank God, even in prison, and all he had maybe is one free hand and a parchment and a quill and some ink, and he started writing to his friends. And thank God, I'm reading his words. I'm reading the truth that will set us free. I'm reading the truth. I know the truth. I have the benefit of escaping self-focus and living for the sake of others. That is the key to victory, folks. It's when we escape ourselves. We escape the desire for our own comforts, the desire for our own pleasures, the desire for our own aggrandizement, the desire for our own sense of success. When we finally escape ourselves, that's when we can begin to live for the sake of others. That's when the power of God comes into your life. It's not about you anymore. It's about the people. It's about the Jerrys. It's about the Ruths. It's about the people in captivity. And it's about Jeremiah, who the last person, he says, I am displaced from my son. I'm homeless and I need healing in my body. And I've given up hope and I fear that I might not have much time left. It's for every Jeremiah in this world who's out on the street somewhere, whether he looks like he's homeless or not and has no hope without you coming across his path. I pray every morning now, oh God, make me sensitive to the Holy Spirit. Oh God, don't let me live my days concerned about myself only. Help me to hear your voice. God, you know what people were crying in their beds last night. You know the tears. You hear the sigh. You know those who are turning to drugs and alcohol for some kind of sense of peace in their lives. You know those who are crying out for help and hope. God, I don't, but you do. Would you help me to cooperate with you? Would you make me sensitive? I don't think we can know that voice until we get out of the realm of thinking about ourselves all the time. It is the dilemma. It's a human dilemma. It's yours and it's mine. It's all about me, myself, and mine, and I. And I want to challenge you one day to just count the numbers of times that the word I is in your day. And count the number of times the word others is in your conversation. Just go ahead and do it one day. Every time you say your I, me, mine, I, or I, me, mine, or I, put a check mark somewhere. Take a little pad out and put a check mark. You might as well keep it out. You're going to need it a lot every time. And put a check mark every time your conversation is about somebody else other than yourself. It's truly, truly amazing. Now, I've given you five reasons. Now you have to fill in the 999,999,995 other names that are waiting for you to bring the light of salvation into their darkness. Those are the billion reasons why you should never give up. Those are the billion reasons. And we're part of a church where our senior pastor, Tim DeLina, God has spoken to his heart that the gospel is going to reach 1 billion people in our generation. That's the goal that God has given to him. And let me tell you, the church is well on the way to achieving that. And for those who think it's impossible, Billy Graham preached to 1 billion people, it is estimated, in his lifetime without the technology that we have today and the capability of reaching the world all at one time that we now have. There's a billion reasons not to give up. There's a billion souls that are waiting for you and waiting for me. And I'm speaking to those online too as well, that you're writing in prayer requests, and I know you have needs, and I don't make light of those needs, but you have a higher calling than just being focused on getting out of your dilemma every week and every day. You have a dilemma, I know that, all of us do. You have an ache in your body, maybe you have a financial situation, you have a family.

0: In due season. That means at the proper time. In God's time. Your grandmother was praying for you, I don't know how many years. And when you went into your lifestyle, she probably continued praying for you. And I'm assuming, did your grandmother die before you came to Christ? Well, she died believing that God was going to answer her prayer. I have no doubt about that whatsoever. And in due season, your grandmother reaped because she did not faint and believed that one day the seed she had sown and the prayer she had prayed would turn you to God. Hallelujah. And it did. And it did. Don't give up. Don't give up. There's something has to come into the human heart that just says, God, I'm not going to quit. I'm not asking for a life of ease. And I know that some things may come my way that are difficult. But God, I'm not going to quit. For the sake of others, for the sake of a billion people that need to hear that Jesus Christ died for their sin, for the sake of a billion people that don't have to face an eternity in hell without God, I'm going to go forward. And the promise I have from the Bible is that I'm going to reap in the appropriate time if I don't give up. Don't give up. Don't ever give up. Don't ever give in. We have a high calling of God in our lives on this earth. If you just want that determination in your heart, coming forward doesn't mean that you are on the edge of giving up, but you will face it one day. If you're not facing it now, you will face it one day. There will come that temptation to drop the baton, quit the race, just fold in and try to survive to the end of your days. And yes, you'll make it home, you'll get to heaven, but I guess the sad part of that is others won't that could have. Because realistically, it's not just about us, it's about others. Don't give up. Don't faint.
1: 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For more information, log on to tsc.nyc. 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
2: 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Got a great story for you to hear right now. And then it'll be time for more great Bible teaching right here on The Well, the voice of life.
3: I grew up in a house where my dad was a science teacher. We went to sort of a cultural church. We didn't read the Bible. And on the one hand, we would, you know, just talk about life and metaphysics and that we believed in God and prayed when someone went to the hospital. On the other hand, my dad's a science teacher teaching evolution. And we had this dichotomy of thoughts that absolutely didn't add up. And we lived as though it really didn't matter. What do you believe? Why did life begin? Classic evolution's response to this is it began as a pure accident. It's a random chance. The Earth exists because at a certain time, in a certain way, all the right conditions over billions and billions of years, there was no plan, no meaning, no emotions, no value. It just popped into existence. Many evolutionists say that we're nothing more than a product of our chemical reactions. The feelings that you have, if we're going to be consistent here, you don't have real feelings, you don't have real emotions, you don't have real purpose. You are just the product of chemical reactions over billions of years, and you have risen to the top of the food chain. If we're logically consistent and that's true, then there is no moral accountability. In fact, there are no morals. You are just an animal. And so as we will see a little bit later, the logical conclusion of that is the survival of the fittest. Darwin would talk about the different races. He believed in polygenesis. And what that is that actually, like, black people came from one strand, white people came from another strand, Hispanics came from another strand, and then he would rank them and said that the European or the white Caucasian was a higher class, like there's various types of apes. And so when you play this out, if this is true, if that's your worldview, believe me, that's how Hitler would say, you know what, Nazism works. We are the survival of the fittest. We're going to protect the best.

0: race. It's how people actually said that slavery was okay. There were actually Southern preachers in America that used some of Darwin's thinking to talk about how slavery was an okay thing before the Civil War. Here's what I want you to get. These aren't little questions. They frame your worldview. Everyone is operating on the basis of faith. If it's random chance, you need to understand your life has no meaning. You have no future. There is no real beginning. There is no end. There is no eternal life. There is no right and there is no wrong.
1: And I don't mean that as harshly as it sounds, but what I find is many followers of Jesus are somehow, I'm an evolutionist, or that's what I heard in school, and blindly believing that science and faith can never fit together, and yet playing a game like there's life and meaning and purpose and direction and future. We can't have it both ways. The second thing I think is so important is, why did life begin? I mean, what is the purpose? What is it not just that you're learning in school, or what are your kids learning in school, or what are your grandkids saying to you, but what about those big issues of meaning and values? They become absolutely arbitrary, irrelevant, and there's no basis for them. Unless, in fact, you are the personal work of a personal creator God, and you're made in His image, and these passions and these desires for meaning, purpose, for love, for art, for music, to design, to build, to care, to create, all those flow out of a very personal and dynamic relationship with the author of life.
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7: 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Just go to buildingrelationships.us. And Gary, you have said through the years that someone has to be the first to make a change in a marriage that's struggling, and often that's the wife, right?
8: Well, I think that's true, Chris. Not always. Sometimes it is the husband, but I've experienced that more likely than not it's going to be the wife, you know, who says, I've got to have help, I've got to do something, you know, and she may reach out to a counselor or talk to him about going for counseling and that sort of thing. So I am really, really excited about our talk today with Dave and Ann, because I think this book's going to help a lot of wives and husbands, for that matter.
7: I do too. Let's meet, if you haven't met him before, Ann and Dave Wilson, best-selling authors, former co-founders of Kensington Church, former chaplains for the Detroit Lions. 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Ann and Dave have been married for more than 40 years, and they have three grown sons, a multitude of grandchildren. And if you go to buildingrelationships.us, you'll see the featured resource, How to Speak Life to Your Husband When All You Want to Do Is Yell at Him. 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
8: Well, Dave and Ann, welcome back to Building Relationships.
6: We are glad to be with you.
5: We always love being with you, Gary.
8: Well, Ann, talk about that dynamic of a wife realizing that there's more to marriage and wanting things to change. Do you think it's more often the wife than the husband, that what Chris was asking me, that wants the change or takes initiative?
5: From what we've seen and experienced, because we've been speaking at conferences for over 35 years, and generally speaking, not always, but generally, yes. And I think part of that is because we as women tend to be more locked into the relationships around the home. And what I've seen, especially in our relationship, is Dave, he's kind of, he's more aware outside of his career, of what's going on, ministry.
6: Now be nice.
5: I am being nice. But it seems like I'm the one that is kind of like noticing and the things at home that maybe, or even the relationship of what could be better.
6: I mean, Gary, you might remember in our first book, Vertical Marriage, I thought on our 10-year anniversary, our marriage was a 10. I thought we're great. And I found out on the date, she said, we're not even a one. We're a minus five.
5: No, I said a 0.5.
6: So I think women really are much more intense. They know what's going on.
8: Well, in the opening of your book, you talk about how criticism affected your own marriage. So tell us what happened.
5: Yeah. And here's what has happened. Like, Dave, every marriage has, as you guys all know, and your listeners probably do too, every marriage has peaks and valleys. And Dave and I have gone through some valleys. But at this phase of our marriage, back when we were probably married between 15 and 20 years, it's just a busy stage of life. Got kids in school, you're running all over the place. And one of the things that happened was I was asked to come to speak to a women's group at our church of young moms. And so I was so busy, I said, Dave, you should come with me. The women will love it. You're the pastor. If you come, they're going to love it. So we get up there and Dave starts just going off on things that I had never heard him share in our lives, in our marriage. And he says, women, I don't even know if you understand what it's like for us as guys, because usually we have someone, a parent, a mom or a dad, somebody saying, good job when we're little. Hey, you're good at that. And then we get older and we find out what we're passionate about, what we're good at. And we have a coach or a teacher saying, good job, you're great. And he said, I played college football, so on Saturdays, I have people cheering for me in the stands. He said, and then I meet Anne, and basically she says, of all the men in the world, I choose you, Dave Wilson. You're the man. And she's cheering for me. And Gary, I'm sitting on this stool in the back thinking, I've never heard him share any of this. That's so interesting. But then he drops this bomb, and his tone shifts, and he gets quieter, and he says, but then, when we've been married a while, it feels like when we walk in the door at the end of the day, all we hear is boo, boo. And I'm like, wait, what just happened?
6: I mean, Gary, when I said that, I look over at her. She's on the stool behind me, and I'm like, I am a dead man. I have never said this to her. I'm saying it to a couple hundred women. And she doesn't even, and we get in the car, and she's like, you think I boo you? I am helping you.
5: I honestly thought, I see all these things about you, and I can see what needs to be fixed and help you to be better. And I honestly, and I truly think most women feel the same. We see these things and we think, oh, I could help you to be better if you change this and you don't do this and you say it like this. And so I said to him, like, Dave, I am helping you. And he said, do you think it's working? And I said, no, it's not working. That's why I have to say it so often. And he said, all I know is this, Anne, it feels like you are always trying to tweak me, fix me, help me, change me. You compare me to other people, other dads, other men. He goes, I just feel like you don't really like me. Whew. And that was big. When I got home, I went before God and I said, first of all, I vented to God, which is okay to do. Like, Lord, can you believe that? But then I asked him that question, like, God, do you think I boo Dave? And I felt this confirmation in my spirit of start paying attention to your thoughts and start paying attention to your words. And Gary, the truth is, I seldom cheered for Dave because I thought, he doesn't need that. Everybody else is telling him all these great things, not knowing that my words were some of the most powerful words in his life.
8: Wow. I have an idea that some couples listening to us right now are identifying with what you're saying. Now, the title of your book uses the phrase, speak life. What does that look like practically?
5: Well, Proverbs 18:21 says, the tongue has the power of life and death. And then Proverbs 16:24 says, gracious words are a honeycomb, sweet to the soul and healing to the bones. And those are pretty graphic terms and words. And I really think what happens when we speak words of affirmation, words of gratitude, words of thankfulness, words of, and this is true for anybody in our homes, our families, words that build up rather than tear down, that brings the soul life. And it feels good, doesn't it?
8: Absolutely.
6: Yeah. And, you know, Gary, I can add, you know, the book's sort of a memoir.
5: It's my memoir.
6: Because it's sort of this journey that it wasn't just Anne. We both went on, and it didn't change in a day or a week or even a month over years. She is my greatest cheerleader. It's amazing. There isn't a day that goes by in my life that she doesn't speak life and affirmation and belief in me. And when she first started doing it, I just looked at her like, you don't really think I'm a good husband. You just said I am, but you don't think that. You've never said that before. So I didn't believe it. But over the years, it's like, oh my goodness, she really thinks I'm a good man. And it motivates me to be even a better man, because critique and discouragement doesn't motivate. Encouragement and affirmation does. And at the same time, we are not saying you don't speak truth, because there are times you need to say some hard things. But if that's all you're saying, all he hears is boo. But if you're speaking life and affirmation and belief, and then you have to come in and say, hey, there's something I need to say that you're not going to like, but I need to say it, he's going to receive that, and it's going to make him a better man.
5: But we still need to package it in a way that our spouse can hear it. Like, our words shouldn't be demeaning or name-calling. We still have to do it in a way that honors the other person.
8: Yeah. So why doesn't nagging or yelling at your husband achieve a desirable result?
5: Yeah, why doesn't it, Dave?
6: I mean, you're the expert, Gary. I mean, it's just, it demotivates.
8: Yeah.
6: I mean, Anne thought, and we talked to so many wives that feel the same thing, it's like, if I prod him, it's gonna make him say, I'm gonna step up and do what she asks.
5: That I'll show you.
6: Yeah.
5: I'll show you. Yeah. That's what I thought. Oh, he's gonna get motivated like a coach. Oh, yeah. I'll show you, coach.
6: And it just didn't work that way. And I found, especially at that time of our marriage, that I was spending a lot of more time away from the home than in the home. And again, I'm not blaming Ann, but I felt like out there they think I'm good. Yeah. I come home and she thinks I'm bad. I'll say, see you later. I'm going back to preaching. I'm going back to leading this Bible study. And nobody says no in ministry. They all want you to serve. And so I found that I was running away from home. I'll tell you what, I am running home now, because she believes in me and she speaks life to me and she thanks me. And it goes both ways. Women aren't motivated by criticism either. It's just the way we're wired. It's like, speak life, and that will bring life to the person you're speaking life to.
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8: And I want to ask you, did you really yell at Dave?
6: Yeah, she did. I'll answer that for her. She can be a feisty girl.
5: Okay, you guys, I didn't think I was yelling. I thought I was like motivating or being passionate. I don't think I yelled that much, but you probably heard it as that. But you know what, Gary? I don't think some women do yell. I think they bottle it up inside. But it's interesting, at the Arbor Institute, they say that researchers studied a person's way of being, which means like the energy or the feel that they give off, that people actually instinctively feel and respond to your way of being toward them more than your behaviors or your words.
6: She definitely had a way of being. And you know, a roll of the eyes, you know, a dismissal. And I do the same thing. We've all done it. But yeah. It's just as powerful as a word, just a look, you know, like I'm disappointed in you again.
5: And I thought I was being very sophisticated in kind of my motive. I call it motivation. He would call it booing. I would say things like, wow, you know, I just talked to Paula today. And you know that Steve is reading the Bible to his kids every single night.
6: That always works when you compare your husband to another husband. That really motivates.
5: And well, you know what Dave said? Well, Mary, maybe you should just have married Steve. Too bad I'm not as great as him.
8: Oh. Well, Ann, a big part of the book is for wives to recognize negative communication patterns and then replace criticism with encouragement.
5: Yeah.
8: Can you give us an example of that from your own marriage?
5: Yeah. I felt like when I started paying attention to my thoughts about Dave, and it really does start there. It starts, and Romans 12:2 tells us that. It says, do not be conformed to this world, but be transformed by the renewing of your mind. And so I was asking God, like, Lord, my thoughts about Dave are super negative. Like, I can remember folding the laundry. And we're all learning so much now about brain science. And we know that we create neurological pathways. And the pathway that I had created about Dave, it's the same old conversation. I get in a rut and I start complaining about him. In my mind, he's not home. He's never home. Everything is more important to me. He's on his device. He gives more energy outside the home than inside the home. He's not leading spiritually. I mean, the list just kept going on. And I would get in that spiritual rut of thinking those negative things. One time I was folding clothes and I felt God impress me of saying, what would happen if you prayed for him as much as you complained about him? Mm-hmm. And so I think, and Paul tells us, take every thought captive. And so I started trying to do that. Like, and I started with this very simple thing. I thought, okay, I'm going to start just by thanking Dave, seeing the things that he does right. And this was became my prayer. Jesus, show me the greatness in Dave.
6: Yeah, I can tell you, one night I came home late after preaching and being on the sideline with the Lions, so a long weekend. And I just said to her as I was crawling into bed, you know, I've been getting a lot of critiques lately about my sermons. And I really was just ready to go back to sleep. And I'll never forget how she responded. It was so different than what I had previously expected.
5: Well, that's because I'm a verbal processor. So if I think it, I generally would say it. But I also felt like God gave me some other instructions. I felt like he was saying, and ask me a few questions before you say anything. First of all, ask this question. And I think this is helpful maybe for your listeners too. Should I say this? And so it's this quick prayer. Lord, should I say it? And then the next prayer. And then I felt like I should say, and Lord, here's my next prayer. Is now the time, and how should I say it, if anything? And so when Dave said, I feel like I've been getting these critiques, here was my prayer. Lord, should I say what I thought, which was, here was my thought. If you would spend more time studying the scriptures, I think your sermons would be way better. So I say, God, should I say that? No. And then I said, should I say anything right now? And this thought popped into my mind. And so this is what I said. I said, wow, Dave, I can't imagine what it's like to be you. You have thousands of people dependent on your walk with God. That must be an incredibly weighty thing for you to carry every single day. Mm-hmm. And then there was silence. And then he pulls me over to himself and he whispers in my ear, you are my life. Mm-hmm. Ugh. Mm-hmm. And that's the power of one, you're bringing God into it. Saying a quick prayer, and it takes a second, a quick prayer. And yet God can bring us together instead of saying, well, if you just spend more time studying the scriptures, that would have been terrible.
6: And I also think it just displays the power that God has given women and given wives. Mm-hmm. You know, those words from a wife to her man, they're powerful. Somebody else says that to me, I smile and say thank you. But when your wife, who sees all the good and the bad and the ugly, says, I'm with you and I believe in you. Oh, that's powerful. God has given wives that power.
7: I got to ask you then, Dave, what, because that's a Hallmark moment. It's like, I can see that. I can see that in a movie somewhere or in a romance novel, you are my life. But what was it that allowed you to get to that place of the heart where you're struggling with, you know, the negative feedback that you've gotten? She says that, and that was speaking life to you. How did you reciprocate then and move that back to her?
6: Well, you know, it's interesting. In that moment, I didn't think, hey, I'm going to grab her and say, you are my life. You know, I just did, because her words, and really, I think the fact that she's my partner, she sees behind the curtain.
5: She gets me.
6: What I carry and others don't. And so I think for husbands, in some ways, for us to help our wives is we need to be vulnerable with our struggles, with our weakness, with our fears. I think sometimes we put up this mask of I'm a man and I've got this figured out and I got it all together. And we don't, and we're scared, and we're, you know, in some ways we're little boys that still are saying, hey, do you see me? Am I doing a good job? And so when we let down that guard to our wives and say, you know, here's something I'm struggling with, or here's a fear I have, it lets them in like, oh my goodness, he needs me. Mm-hmm. I need her. And so I think for men, put down that facade or that shield and be vulnerable and honest with your wife, and she will be drawn to you, not pushed away by you. She'll be like, he needs me. And we try to act like we don't need anybody. And we need Jesus, first of all, but he also created us in a way we need community. We need other people. First of all, our spouse, and then others. I need men in my life. She needs women in her life. We need couples in our life.
5: And I think many men don't tell their wives what they're feeling in terms of, like, Dave had never told me that he feels like I boo him. Yeah. But had he come to me and said, Ann, I feel like I'm failing you. It feels like you're not happy, and it makes me want to pull away because I feel like I'm continually failing and letting you down. I think if he would have said that, and we could have had a deeper, like, and if he said, it feels like I'm feeling discouraged by your words, and I don't know what to do about that.
6: And part of me thinks, you know, looking back, I was afraid to do that with her because it was so intimate. But to do it on a stage with a couple hundred women, that was easy. And I shouldn't have done it that way, but that's how it came out. And it's because I think I was afraid. It's easier to do that on a stage than it is in your kitchen.
8: Mm. Yeah. Yeah. Yeah. Well, you know, Ann, maybe you've answered this question, but how do you make that shift internally? Yeah. You know, if the wife is, you know, has that pattern, is it a process to see that you're feeling something negative and you want to yell or criticize? And you somehow then turn and go a different direction.
5: Yeah. The first thing I had to do is, and I feel like this is a daily thing, where I have to be in full submission and surrender to Jesus. I have to be in his word because that transforms me, transforms my mind and who he is, who God is, because he is the one that is the ultimate one that fills me up, not Dave. Because as soon as I take my eyes off of Jesus, I want Dave to fill me up and make me happy. And that's not his job. And it's not his job to meet all of my needs. And I've tried to change him, Gary, and I can't. But I know that that's Jesus's job. And so what happened is that prayer that I started praying, God, show me the greatness in Dave. Can I tell you that God will answer that prayer? And so here's an example. Before I was seeing all the negative, because I created that negative neurological pathway, and now I'm asking God, renew my mind, change my mind, change my eyes. Let me see the greatness. So this one night he goes in, and one of our big complaints was I had an expectation of what it should look like for him to lead spiritually our sons. And I'd complain about that all the time. So, and he didn't even grow up with a dad in the house. He didn't even, or in the church. He didn't even know what that looked like. So I pray that prayer, show me the greatness of what Dave's doing right. He goes in and prays with the boys one night, and I'm watching them, and he comes out of the room. I said, man, I'm so jealous of the power that you carry. And he said, what do you mean? I said, you go in there, and these boys are clinging to every word you say. I go in there, and there's bedlam and chaos going on. But with those three boys, they're clinging to you. You have this power I don't think you even understand. And it's so funny because the next night, guess where he was again?
6: I was running up the stairs. You know, and she didn't say that to manipulate me to get me up there, but I realized, oh my goodness, I'm pretty good at this. I have a different way to lead spiritually than she sort of thought it would look like, but she's starting to realize, oh, that's how he leads, and it works. And so it motivated me as a man. Rather, the criticism, I withdrew. I didn't even go in the room. I was like, yeah, I'm not very good at this. I'm not doing it the way she wants. I'll watch ESPN, you know? But when she said that, I can tell you where I was standing in the hallway when she said those words. I'm like, wow, that transforms a man.
5: And Gary, you can probably tell what Dave's love language is. Words of affirmation.
8: Yes. Yes. Well, talk to the wife who has said today, maybe, I just can't believe he did that. Everything in her wants to scream. And here you're saying that that moment can actually help the two of you connect.
5: Yeah.
8: Talk to her.
5: Well, I felt like that probably 3,032 times a day, that same feeling. And I think as wives, we have to gauge of when we should say things and when we should wait, or if we shouldn't even say anything. And I think that's an issue. I remember thinking, I'm so bugged by this. He's driving me crazy, or I've asked him to do this 930 times. And I think our walk with God, this sounds such like a pat answer, but I have to be in God's word, as I said before, and that begins to change my eyes. And so my prayer was, Lord, if I should say anything to Dave, bring it up again tomorrow. But when I react, and that's what I would say, if he's done doing something and you just yell at him or say something, or you have a way of being about him that he can feel, try not to react in the moment, because if you give yourself a little time, you say a quick little prayer of, Lord, give me wisdom, which James says he will give generously. Mm-hmm. Say a prayer, Lord, give me wisdom. Should I say anything? Maybe you go and talk to God about it. Maybe you have a really close girlfriend who loves Jesus, and you're like, can you pray with me about this? I need to know if I should say it, how I should say it. Because you know this, Gary, you've heard it with the John Gottman, their institute, that it takes five positives to negate one negative. And so I think we just have to fill each other's tanks up with positive, so that if we're going to make a withdrawal of a negative, we still wrap it in love and we can say it. But think through, how should I say this, and how can he hear it in a way that he really does get what I'm communicating?
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17: Need some real hope? 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
18: When I was working in the chemical business, I had a customer named Dave. One of the ladies who worked at the plant told me, now Dave, he's a real Christian. He walks the talk. She noticed that Dave wasn't a hypocrite. He was an example to the rest of the people around him of what a true Christian really is. His speech and conduct glorified Christ, and his influence was great. Hey, would you like to be a person of great influence? Then let me encourage you to be an example. Paul told Timothy, be an example of those who believe. If you tell people at work or at school that you're a Christian, they will watch you like a hawk to see if you're for real. Remember, the Lord has called you and me to come out from among them and be separate. May we live lives that shine for the Lord so that many will see our good works and glorify our Father in heaven. Now that's real hope.
17: And you can find that real hope when you visit fromhisheart.org.
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8: And I think what you're sharing and Dave is sharing is going to help a lot of our listeners today. I'll talk about the unspoken feelings and the deeper issues that are often behind and under the surface of conflicts that couples have. Can a couple deal with those kind of things without going to a counselor or a pastor to guide them?
5: I think a counselor can really be helpful. They've helped us in the past.
6: Oh, definitely. Definitely.
5: But we've also learned now, and I think it's really important to know each other's stories, to know the wounds and the hurts that have happened growing up. And Dave and I both went to a counselor, and I've had some real wounds that were glaring that I had never really dealt with.
6: And mine were even bigger.
5: Yeah. And we didn't know that those things were bleeding into our day-to-day relationship. And so I think it's really important to share your story, because when you share your entire story, the good and the bad, with your spouse, what I realized was, one, I'm a perfectionist. So I want my marriage and I want Dave to be perfect.
6: Yep.
5: And also, I had some wounds in the past that I felt like I wasn't seen by my parents. They didn't know what was going on. I have sexual abuse that wasn't dealt with. And so I put so many things on Dave, thinking that he could heal some of those wounds. And if you have an area in your marriage, a cycle that keeps coming back up of the same fight, ours was always, do you see me? Why aren't you home? Why aren't I a priority? And those were the things that I felt growing up. And so they just were bleeding into.
6: And, you know, behind the curtain in my life is, you know, I was raised by two alcoholic parents, adultery, affairs. They got divorced when I was 7. And I didn't realize it, but I brought into our marriage this drive to show my dad or anybody I can be good. I can be successful. And so then there I am. I'm driving to start a church. Not just a church. It's got to be a mega church. And I'm not just a chaplain. I'm chaplain of the losingest team in the NFL. So I got to, you know, be with the Lions. But I mean, we're laughing, but I really was, you know, driven outside the home to be successful and sort of leaving Ann to take care of the home on her own, not even realizing she has this desire to be seen and I'm not seeing her. So that was a setup for a marriage that's going to crumble. Jesus saved our marriage. And again, sitting down with a Christian counselor who can help you identify some of the luggage that you bring into your marriage, you got to process that. If you don't process it in a healing way, it can destroy your marriage. And so I think it's really important to have community and a counselor and a good church so you can navigate that with others.
8: Yeah. So powerful, I think, when you have another voice that's listening and helping you share, you know, those things and identify them. You're right.
5: Yeah.
8: So you talk about the power of thought and how what you think shapes your behavior toward your spouse. Are there practical exercises for couples to get out of the negative patterns?
5: Yeah, I think this is interesting. There's a Dr. Helen Fisher who works with brain scans to study happily married couples. So she studied couples that had been married more than 20 years, and both the husband and the wife said they were madly in love. And what she did was she studied three areas of the brain, and one area is responsible for a phenomena called positive illusion. Focusing on what you like about your spouse. I thought this was fascinating because there's also a negative illusion that all you see is the negative. And I talked about that a little bit, but I think that we can train our brains. And so when Paul says to take every thought captive, if I would get in my cycle of starting to meditate on Dave's negatives, I would say, Jesus, I'm not going to go there. And it felt like denial, like, no, I should just think about it. No, create a new pathway and you pray for your spouse. You look at things different. You don't entertain that constant negative thought pattern. And when I remember hearing about this positive illusion, and I thought, well, these are people that are like just ridiculous. They're not seeing the truth of the relationship, because I would say Dave sees me as being better than I am.
6: And I do.
5: And I would say I was in the past seeing Dave worse than what he was. And so that way of thinking changes us. And so I thought, what am I supposed to deny these negative feelings? No, you're going to talk to God about it, but you're going to also begin training your mind to see the good things and thinking about it's the scripture. Think about what is good and lovely.
6: And by the way, we haven't said this the whole interview yet. We are definitely not saying, if you're living with an abusive man who's abusing you physically or verbally or a bad man, we are not saying, hey, just speak life.
5: Right.
6: You know, positive illusion. It's like, no. You need to get safe. You need to take some steps and get some people around you to help save this marriage. But so this is for a good-willed man who's just like me, clueless, just, you know, missing it.
8: Yeah.
6: You know, you can literally change your marriage by what we're talking about. But if you're in trouble, you need to get help.
5: And Gary, around that time, I started reading going through the 1 year Bible. I'm on year number 18 now of reading the whole Bible through in a year. And that has probably changed me more than anything else that I've ever done, because now I'm seeing God properly for who he is, and I can see others the way God sees them. And it helps me, and I remember even memorizing Ephesians 4:29, do not let any unwholesome talk come out of your mouth, but only what is helpful for building others up according to their needs, that it may benefit those who listen. So it's kind of those practices and habits that become a lifestyle.
8: Yeah. I want to encourage the ladies to memorize that verse, and I want to encourage the men to memorize that verse. It was Ephesians chapter 4, if you're listening, Ephesians chapter 4, verse 29. We all need to be hearing that every single day, and if we memorize it, that will be powerful. Wow. What does constant criticism do to a man, or to a woman for that matter, you know, if he's giving her constant criticism? But what does it do?
6: I would say from a man's perspective, and like you said, I think it goes both ways. It demoralizes. It demotivates. It tears down. And again, there are times we need criticism or the truth spoken in love, Ephesians 4:15. But man, when that's all you're hearing, I think you find that you pull away. You don't pull toward that person. You pull away. I mean, some people get motivated and they're a better athlete when they get critiqued. And I've been around coaches in the NFL for 30 some years. I was coached as an athlete. Criticism just isn't the best way. There are things you need to hear that are true, that are hard to hear. But when you are affirming and positive and encouraging, I'm telling you, one way to say it is when you say your man is a good man, it's like you put a crown on him and he becomes a king. You know, it's like when Ann started saying, you're a good husband. And I said earlier, at first, I was like, I am not. You don't think you've never thought that. What are you doing? Are you just lying now? And then she kept saying it, you know, regularly and in different ways and specifics that she'd call out and say, man, what you just did with the boys there, that was great. Way to go. All I know is she was saying I was better than I thought I was, and it motivated me to be as good as she thought I said I was. Yeah. So I'm just telling wives, when you do that, your man jumps higher. He runs faster. I don't know how to explain it. And I'm sure it goes the other way as husbands praise and affirm their women.
5: Well,
6: their wives.
5: My best friend, Michelle, she and her husband were going through kind of a valley, and she was complaining about him a lot. And we would talk and walk and we'd pray. And she was just in this negative thought pattern, and she would say negative things. And so we started like encouraging one another. And I said, Michelle, I'm going to pray for you. And she wasn't great with her words, but she was good at texting him or writing something down. And then she said, okay, I'm going to pray that prayer. Show me the greatness of Dave. And so
6: Rob, not me.
5: Yeah, not of you. Sorry. Show me the greatness of Rob. And so she bought a journal, a cool journal.
0: And so she started praying that prayer. And so she started just putting little, just jotting little notes like, "Hey, Rob, thanks for putting up the Christmas lights up outside. It's cold in Michigan, and every year you do it. I know you hate doing it, but you do it because you love us. Thank you." Mm-hmm. And she had been complaining about him not making it to the girls' soccer games. Instead of complaining, she said, "Rob, thank you for making it to the end of the game. When you walked in the stadium, I saw our daughter see you walk in, and her whole countenance changed, and it lifted her spirit. That's what your presence does to all of us." And mm-hmm. so she would write just little things like that a few times a week, and then on his birthday, she gave it to him. He unwrapped it, and he sat in the chair. He read the whole thing in one sitting, and he cried the entire time. Mm-hmm. And this is Dave's mm-hmm. best friend, and we said, "Rob, why did you cry?" And he said, "Because as a man, I feel like I'm always failing. I feel like I'm failing as a father and as a dad. I feel like I'm not good enough. And by her words, I am so motivated to be that man, to be better than what I am right now. Like, I want to do anything in the world for Michelle and the girls because of her words brought me such life."
15: Well,
0: and
15: yeah.
0: that's exactly what we're talking about. Those are words of life. They help our spouse to become the person God created them to be.
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10: There is a lot of talk about the biggest problem society faces. Is it the climate? Immigration? Inflation? Well, Billy Graham believed it is something else.
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22: Open the Bible with Colin Smith.
23: A servant is a person who gets his master's will done. So when God introduces his servant in the book of Isaiah, he's saying, "Let me tell you about the person who will get my will done in the world. He will not cry aloud or lift up his voice or make it heard in the street." Now, in a world of self-promotion, that's really different. God's servant will not promote himself. He will not shout. The outstanding thing about him will be the quietness of his ministry. God's will is accomplished not by angry people who promote their own agendas, but by grace-filled people who reflect the likeness of Jesus.
22: Is there someone in your life who needs to know the God of the Bible and might be open to take a journey through the Bible with you? Invite them to openthebible.org.
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14: 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Dave and Ann Wilson are joining us. 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You can find out more at buildingrelationships.us.
8: Dave, let's talk about to-do list, which many wives make for their husbands. How do most men see those lists? How do they take those lists that the wife gives them?
6: Well, I wish I could say we love the honey-do list.
0: I love the list.
6: It has made those lists. I think she has one for me right now when we get done with this.
0: We totally do.
6: Interviews. Like, we got stuff. I mean, in some ways, I hate them. And in other ways, I know that it really makes her feel loved and seen and appreciated and a priority. Even though I hate them, I think I need to do them. And the thing I hate is when, you know, she asks me to do something and I think it means today or in the next 5 hours. And she meant in the next 5 minutes. And she comes walking back in. What are you doing watching the ESPN? I'm like, oh, you wanted that done right now?
0: And then I'll roll my eyes and go do it myself.
6: That's that way of being. And so I would say to the guys, man, if you can check off one or two every day, you're
0: every
6: gonna...
0: day. How about once a, like a
6: okay.
0: week?
6: Okay, I'm going back to that. Once a week, that's even better.
0: Well, Gary, what do you think of the honey-do list?
8: Well, I think it can be helpful because at least it tells the husband what would be meaningful to her, you know,
0: yeah.
8: So in that sense is good. But I also understand how a man can get overwhelmed when he just gets list after list after list, and he's got so many other things to do that he feels frustrated, you know. So right. there's pros and cons to that.
6: Yeah. Mm. Anne's love language is acts of service. So I guess okay. I got to get off the couch and do it.
0: Gary, I will say this. I thought this was interesting. We were on a podcast yesterday where this man said, you know, my wife gave me this list and I came in. He said, I worked for hours. I came in, it was the hot Texas sun, pure sweat, feeling really good about what I had accomplished. And my wife said, but you didn't do that, this one thing on the list? And he said, it was like she popped all the air out of my being because she didn't notice the things I did right. She just pointed out what I didn't do. And so I think with our lists, we have to be really careful with that, of how we encourage them and maybe ask, how can I help you with the list? Maybe that would be a good question.
8: Yeah. You mentioned this before, but what is the role of prayer in a marriage?
0: Well, you've probably seen this stat, Gary, and you've probably talked about it on your program. But the divorce rate in our culture is 1 out of every 2. But the divorce rate with couples who pray together on a regular basis is 1 in every 1,052.
6: No, 1,152.
0: Oh, that's even better.
6: Yeah, I mean, it's staggering to understand that. And as you know, when you're praying alone, that's great. It's awesome. But then when you go, we call it go vertical with Jesus, with God, together with your spouse, and it doesn't even have to be every day, but on a regular basis, there's something that happens that's oneness together. Mm-hmm. Again, do it, you know, alone, but man, when you bring your spouse in together, we've many times spent years on our knees at the foot of our bed before we crawled in bed at night. Yeah. In fact, we need to get back into doing that.
0: I know, but it's hard to pray when you're mad at each other. Oh, I do not want to pray at all. And sometimes if Dave would fall asleep, I would think, well, he's falling asleep. It's his job to pray. You know, I would think something like that. And can I just say, Satan wins in those situations because if one person prays, maybe you have a spouse that won't pray. It's okay. Even if you say, Jesus, thank you for today. We need your help. That could be your prayer every night. Or, Lord, thank you for my spouse.
6: Help.
0: Even though they're driving you crazy, thank you for my spouse. Help us. Amen.
8: Yeah.
0: It could be that quick. And that is so powerful, and it changes our marriages, our legacies in a miraculous way.
8: Yeah. And talk to the wife who's listening who says, I'm on board. I want to relate better with my husband. What advice would you give her?
0: Well, first of all, if you're saying that, I'm so excited for you. Like, this is a journey that for me has taken years. And I get like teary thinking about where I would be had I not gone on this journey. And I think Dave would have just, we would have just been so isolated because he would have continued to move away and push away from me. We'd be in the same house, but we'd be very separate in our intimacy with our relationship. And so, way to go. And I would say, cling to Jesus. As Dave said already, like, get in a church, find some women. I want to put this, we're trying to create this book into a small group. even if you hear this and you think, I want to do this, get a friend, grab a friend and say, do you want to read this with me together? And let's commit to being in the Word. It could be that you're on a Bible app. And if you have little kids, listen to the scriptures every day. Just put it on the car, put it somewhere that you can hear, even if it's a few verses a day. And then go through this with somebody and ask God to change

0: real sense of the Christian family in the home and a legacy. Your home would, the atmosphere will change and your neighbors will be drawn to your backyard, to your family room, because they sense something positive, something alive. They don't even know it's Jesus.
1: It's the gospel.
0: But it'll point them to Jesus because there's life. I think men come alive in the church when they walk into the church, coming out of a marriage in their home where they feel believed in and seen and affirmed. They walk into church like, okay, what do you need me to do? I'm a powerful man. How do I know that? My wife just told me that all week. You know, there's something so powerful that happens in the soul of a man when he comes alive because he has a woman beside him that believes in him. And everything I'm saying goes the other way too. Mm-hmm.
2: Yeah,
0: when a wife feels seen and believed by her man, she becomes the woman God created her to be. We have a powerful role in each other's lives that we can use to build up or tear down. And I'm just saying, God has given us this influence and this power, especially you wives. Mm. Man, he wants to do something powerful in and through you.
2: Well, Dave and Ann, I want to thank you for being with us today. And thank you for writing this book. I mean, you know, you've gone through it, you've lived it. Now you're writing it in an effort to help other people. And I think this book's going to help anyone who will pick it up and read it. And I would encourage pastors and others to let their congregations know about this book, because I think it's dealing with really, really crucial issues in a marriage. So again, thanks for all that you're doing, and God bless you.
1: Thank you, Gary. You're one of our great heroes.
0: Yeah, we love you and appreciate you, and thank you. You too, Chris.
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5: 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I'm Bill Bumpus, so glad to be along with you. And the Bible says, the heavens declare the glory of God. The skies proclaim the work of His hands. We're going to discover more about God and His plans. Coming up, we've got more great Bible teaching on the way. So keep it here on The Well. But first, I hope this is an encouragement to you. Listen.
6: In material terms, again, in financial terms, you and I would become fabulously wealthy if we could know the future. If we knew where the markets were headed, if we knew where to invest, how best to put our money to work, we would very quickly amass a very great fortune. And of course, the best investors in this world are the ones who best predict the future, who make the best calls about the future. That's the bottom line. The one who rightly predicts the future is the one who profits greatly. Now, what's true in material terms here is also true in spiritual terms. If we know what the future holds, we know how to live in light of it. We know where to invest not our money, especially, but our very lives. The future is not ours to know by right, of course. As finite beings, we simply can't discover these things on our own. We don't have that capacity. But here's the amazing reality. The God who created time and space, who knows the end from the beginning, who is master of time and lord of history, he has chosen in his kindness to make his plans known to us. His will, verse 9, was a mystery, which in scripture means a fact known only to God and not previously revealed. These things were a mystery, but as an act of great kindness, God has chosen to make this mystery known to us. It is a plan and an intention that is in Christ. That is, it is all wrapped up in the person of Jesus Christ. It is focused on Christ. It is fulfilled in Christ. And here's the plan, verse 10. When the right time comes, when the fullness of time comes, at God's appointed time, He will bring all things in heaven and on earth together under the headship of Jesus Christ. There we have it. That is the future of the universe. There's the future of this world. That is my future. And

0: That is your future. And it is the future of everyone who has ever walked the face of this earth. A glorious day is coming when all opposition to Jesus Christ will be removed. All sin will be done away with. And Jesus Christ will be revealed in all his glory. A day is coming when all things will be brought into submission under the Lord's universal King, Jesus Christ. And each one of us will bow the knee before him. Each person who has walked the face of the earth will bow the knee, either in grace or in judgment, but each one of us will bow. That's the future. That's where this thing is going. That's how the story ends. And knowing that and having insight into this mystery, you and I are immensely privileged. We are infinitely blessed. To have insight into this deep mystery is to be the recipient of God's abundant grace and his lavish generosity. Because knowing the future, we are now equipped and we are now prepared to live wisely now.
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3: 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We're going to find dirt on this man. Despite hours of interviews from hundreds of people, not one makes a credible complaint against Daniel.
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4: Welcome to Knowing Christ. Today we open up our Bibles to Daniel 6, and of all the chapters in Daniel, this is the most famous chapter of all. Of course, it's the story of Daniel and the lion's den. And reminded how Daniel, over the course of his life, has been faithful, and now in his older years, he remains faithful underneath extreme pressure. You know, in our life, we can't expect that the pressure of temptation will somehow wane as we grow older or more mature in the Lord. In fact, oftentimes that temptation grows even stronger. And Daniel really teaches us that our worship of the one true and living God is worth everything. It's worth every cost because it's our worship that is the thing that connects us to eternity and lasts forever and connects us to true enjoyment in life. And so we have so much to learn from Daniel in this event in his life and so much to learn about the Lord and his faithfulness to us. Let's open up our Bibles to Daniel 6 together as we grow in faith together.
3: So Daniel, he is over 80 years old when King Belshazzar is killed and King Darius the Mede begins to rule. Daniel has served the Babylonian kings for the past 66 years of his life. He was deported as a teenager from his home in Judah into Babylon. And for 66 years, God has favored him with a position of responsibility and authority. Nebuchadnezzar specifically favored and loved Daniel. When Nebuchadnezzar dies, Daniel seems to be treated well over the last couple decades as other leaders in Babylon rise to the front. He seems to be pushed off to the side, but he doesn't seem to be persecuted. And now that Darius receives the kingdom from the Lord, Daniel knows that his life is going to change. And really, it could change almost in any direction. A new regime is going to mean new leadership, and new leadership is going to be new practices. And Daniel's a praying man, and I imagine Daniel getting on his knees during one of his three prayer sessions in the day, saying, "Lord, I'm your servant. I will be faithful to you under the Medes and the Persians as I was faithful to you under the Babylonians. Lord, I don't know whether you'll have me to suffer or whether you grant me good favor in this realm. But Lord, whether it's to suffer or to live a life of blessing, I want to live it for you. I want to worship you. Grant me strength." Daniel soon finds out what the Lord ordains for him. King Darius needs good people whom he can trust to administer his new government and this new empire. And every nobleman in Babylon is vying for one of the 120 new leadership positions that Darius creates. And one by one, the 120 men are named to these leadership positions, and Daniel's not among them. And then Darius declares that he's going to appoint three that are going to be over the 120, and he names the first two. And again, Daniel's name is not mentioned. And long at last, Daniel's name is announced as the one who'd be the third of the big three leaders in the Medo-Persian Empire. Darius, in fact, is so impressed so quickly with Daniel, impressed with Daniel's wisdom and faithfulness and loyalty and honesty, that he now plans to place Daniel over the other two and over the 120. And when the other leaders hear this, they begin to fume with jealousy. Daniel is not even from the area. He's from Judah, of all places, this nondescript, nothing kind of nation. He's a Hebrew who always keeps to himself. He doesn't participate in the worship of the Babylonian gods. He has his own one god that he is loyal to. He only eats specific food, so they really don't ever have lunch with him or dinner with him. He seems to be non-social. He refuses to come to the parties that they throw, and he behaves in, quite frankly, weird ways in their view. The other two top administrators and high-ranking officials then are so jealous that they convene a council. They meet together, and the purpose of the meeting was to discover some way to have Daniel removed. I'm going to call this group the Get Daniel Group from here on out. That's what they are. Their whole purpose of meeting together is to get Daniel. And during the first meeting of the Get Daniel Group, one suggests, you know, Daniel has served for 66 years, and he's been around lots and lots of money, lots of financial transactions have passed through his hands. Surely we can look through the ledgers and find some place where he cheated or lied or stole to benefit himself. And another chirps up, yeah, that's a great idea. Everyone cheats at some point. And Daniel's had such a long life with so much money flowing through his desk. No one can be in that high position for that long of a time and be completely clean. And so they hire the best accountants to look through the copious records, searching for something, anything to bring some charge against this man. But after a comprehensive search, nothing. Not even a dust ball of wrongdoing is discovered. Well, the Get Daniel group reconvenes, and one chimes, oh, you know, Daniel has worked with many people. He has had assistants and secretaries and managers who worked with him and under him for so many years. Many have watched his life, his work so very closely. Everyone has some skeleton in their closet. Surely someone can tell a story that would ruin Daniel's career. Great idea. Let's hire some researchers who will interview anyone and everyone who's had anything to do with Daniel. We're going to find dirt on this man. Despite hours of interviews from hundreds of people, not one person, not one makes a credible complaint against Daniel. Well, the Get Daniel group again meets, and this time one says, guys, you know, it's now clear to us that we're not going to find any act or any relationship to criticize or condemn Daniel in the way he does his business. There's really only one way I can think of to get him. We all know that Daniel's first allegiance is to his God. And if we can find some way that our laws contradict the laws of his God, then we can make a case. Because we know that if Daniel has to choose between the laws of the king and the laws of his God, he's going to obey the laws of his God every single time. And another guy said, this is a great idea, and let's make sure we ask for a penalty to be applied to a new law that we would make. And you know, Darius, he wants to be honored in his new kingdom. And so let's make a law where no one can pray to anyone except to Darius for the next 30 days. And let's go to him saying that our whole purpose is that Darius would be honored in his kingdom and Darius would be looked to as the one who is so mighty and great and the bestower of all good things. And we know that if Daniel has to choose between praying to his God and not praying to his God, he is going to pray. He's going to pray. And so that's right, he will. And I have a better idea yet. Let's make sure that the penalty is something so frightening that we will all just rejoice in seeing the worst thing we could possibly imagine happen to Daniel. Let's ask the king to put this new law into place under penalty. The person who disobeys it would be thrown into the lion's den. They all shout, "Hear, hear, hear, this is going to work," and they leave all excited. One of the members writes the proposal on legal paper, and the next morning, the Get Daniel group marches down to the palace to see King Darius, and when they arrive, they all bow to him. "Oh, long live King Darius, we love you, you're such an awesome king." And they say, "King Darius, we want you to be given the respect and the esteem that you deserve in this new part of your kingdom. And we've all agreed upon a way that you can receive that kind of honor. We've agreed upon the goodness of a new law that we believe will help the people to lift you up and to respect you." King Darius says, "Well, I kind of like that idea. What is the new law all about? What do you propose?" "Well, here's a draft. We've drafted a copy, and here's what we've agreed to. That no one can pray to any other god or any other person other than you for the next 30 days. And that if they disobey, that they'll be thrown to the lion's den. We've actually already drafted up the copy. Here it is. Once you sign it, the law is going to take place today. So we can get this going, get your honor rolling as we want it to. And as you know, once you sign the law, it won't be able to be changed, revoked. So it's going to be set in motion, and you'll finally get the honor that is due you." King Darius is overjoyed. His pride has been fed. And he really is flattered that these high officials would take such a care for him and care so much about his esteem. Well, with joy, he takes up his quill and a happy flourish. He signs the new law into effect right there. Well, the Get Daniel group, they leave the palace that day so happy, but with such dark hearts. One says, "We all know that Daniel has a habit of opening his windows to pray to his God three times every day. Let's make sure we announce this law so that everyone's going to be accountable to it. And then all we have to do is simply go to Daniel's house and watch. It's going to be so easy to trap him." Daniel is at his official desk in the palace when the law hits his desk and he reads it. And he reads it, his heart sinks to his feet. He knows what this means for him. He also knows what it means to be devoured by lions. He has witnessed this kind of execution, and always with a shudder. He bows his head right there and he says, "Lord, you are my sun and my shield. You are my protector. You are the one who bestows favor and honor. No good thing do you withhold from those who walk uprightly. Oh Lord, give me strength to be faithful to you. Whether by death or by life, I want to worship you." You know, Daniel, he doesn't need to pray to the Lord for direction. He knows what the Lord would have him do. He knows that he must disobey human law in order to obey the Lord in praying to him. And he immediately then gathers up some papers from his desk and he walks to his house at noon, like he has done every day for 66 years. He's made a habit. He gets to his house and he climbs the stairs into an upper room. He opens up the window and he feels the cool breeze blow in across his face. He listens as he hears people down in the street below his house walking and talking. And Daniel asks God for help. "Lord, help me. This trial is too great for me. I need your strength." It reminds me of what Dwight L. Moody once said about the Lord and leaning on him. He says, "Real true faith is man's weakness leaning on God's strength." Daniel is not strong in himself, not even after 80 years of walking with the Lord. He knows that his strength is not found inside of him. His strength is found above him, the Lord. And when Daniel prays, he positions his face westward toward Jerusalem. Though he has not seen the Lord's sacred city for 66 years, the city remains in his heart. He knows the city has been demolished by the Babylonians, and the temple that he loved had also been destroyed. And yet he knows that God has prophesied a future day for his beloved city, Jerusalem, when the Lord himself will come to her, and after 70 years of captivity, revive her. And on that future day, Jerusalem's righteousness will shine like the dawn of the new day, and that Jerusalem's salvation will blaze like a fiery, flaming torch. Daniel believes what Jeremiah has written. He has Jeremiah's prophecies, and he's read in Jeremiah 33, "Behold, the days are coming, declares the Lord, when I will fulfill the promise I made to the house of Israel and the house of Judah. And in those days and at that time, I will cause the righteous branch to spring up from David," that there's going to be a Messiah who would come. "And this Messiah will execute justice and righteousness in the land. And in those days, Judah will be saved. A people that had disobeyed the Lord and chased after false idols, they'll be saved. And Jerusalem will dwell securely, that foreign nations won't have her, but she'll be secure in God's people's possession. And this is the name by which it will be called, the Lord is our righteousness." And it's in view of those promises and the hope of that future day, the salvation of Judah and the exaltation of this holy city, Jerusalem, that Daniel opens up the window and he prays toward Jerusalem in fulfillment of the promise that is to come. And with gentleness, I observe that Bible prophecy regarding Jerusalem is not a small, superficial matter to Daniel. It changes even the way he prays 3 times a day. Well, the Get Daniel group easily sees Daniel opening his window, facing Jerusalem, praying to the Lord who covenanted with Israel, and they run to King Darius. "King, did you not sign into law that no one in your kingdom is to bow down and pray to anyone but you for the next 30 days, except you, the one who's majestic? And did you not decree by law that anyone who disobeyed your royal decree would be thrown into the lion's den?" The king is a bit perplexed. They seem all excited and so vexed and stirred up, breathless in their communication to him. "Well, yes, I did sign such a thing into law," he declares. "My decision stands, and you know that not even if I wanted to revoke it, could I. The law of the Medes and the Persians are going to stand regardless." Well, the Get Daniel group acts so sorrowful while they're inwardly dancing with glee. "Well, king, there's someone in your realm who has disobeyed and broken your law. Who would that man be?" "His name is Daniel." And when they tell King Darius that's Daniel, the king's heart just sinks. "I've grown to love that guy. He's the one guy around me," Darius thinks, "who actually cares about me and actually cares for the good of my administration." And by the end of the day, King Darius, though he searches and searches in his heart for some way to relieve Daniel from this execution of this judgment, he can't find a single way to free him. And at the end of the day, the Get Daniel groups come back to the palace, and they say, "Your Majesty, you know that according to the law of the Medes and the Persians, that this law cannot be changed." And Darius now is disgusted. "Yes, I know that. I know that." He sets them. He says, "Get out of my sight." And at last, Darius gives the orders to his soldiers. "You need to go and arrest Daniel, and you are to throw him into the lion's den." Warren Wiersbe describes the lion's den this way. "The lion's den was a large pit divided by a movable wall that could be pulled up to allow the lions to go from one side to the other. The keeper would put food in the empty side and lift up the wall so the lions would cross over and eat. He would quickly lower the wall and then clean the safe side of the pit. And the animals, they weren't fed very often or fed great amounts of food so that their appetites would be keen when there was an execution to be made." So the soldiers take Daniel to the lion's den late in the night. And when they arrive at the lion's den, they're absolutely shocked because there standing by the lion's den is none other than King Darius. And he wants to talk to his beloved advisor, Daniel. He comes close to Daniel and he whispers, "Daniel, you know if there's any possible way." Well, Daniel smiles as if to assure the king that he understands why Darius must have him thrown into the lion's pit. With a tear streaming down his face, Darius says, "May your God, whom you serve so faithfully, rescue you." Darius watches as the soldiers lower Daniel down into the dark den below. A huge stone is rolled over the mouth of the den. The king seals the stone with his own royal seal so that everyone knows that they must not, on penalty of execution, break the seal. Daniel hears the lions move about in the dark as he is being lowered down. And as his feet hit the floor, he suddenly sees a light that flashes and shines in the darkness. He looks over toward the light, and there's this huge figure. It's an angel, so powerful, so mighty, so beautiful. Daniel's reminded of the story of his three friends told him long ago when they were thrown into a fiery furnace where there was a fourth that looked like the Son of God walking among them. And whether this is the same person, either an angel or God himself, we do not know. But this angel speaks to the lions. And with a word, these hungry, growling lions rest in calm repose. Though Daniel can hear the lions' stomachs churn with hunger, the lions, they're as docile as kittens. The night is late and Daniel's tired. And he finds some lump of dirt which to lay his head. And when he finds it, he drifts off into the most deep and peaceful, restorative, refreshing sleep. How the Lord loves to calm the fears of his people and to give sleep even in the face of the most dire trials. While Daniel sleeps in the lion's den, the king is pacing all through the night in his palace. The king doesn't sleep or eat or have any of his usual entertainment that helps him relax at the end of a day. He's miserable. He's just worrying with his hands just folded over and over, wondering what's happening to Daniel. Is Daniel going to be eaten by lions? And all through the night, he's vexed. And before even the morning sun dawns, he runs out in such an undignified manner to the lion's den. And he orders that the mouth of the lion's den, the stone, be rolled away. He's miserable thinking about Daniel being devoured by the lions. And in great anguish, he calls out into the empty pit. He's silent. There's no sound as he hears coming from the lion's den. And he says, "Daniel, servant of the living God, was your God whom you served so faithfully, was he able to rescue you from the lions?" And there's silence. And then he hears something stir as if a person getting up from sleep. And then he hears a croaking kind of voice, that first morning voice, shout up to him, "Long live the king! My God sent his angels to shut the lion's mouth so that they would not hurt me, for I have been found innocent in his sight, and I've not wronged you, O your majesty." Daniel's alive, and the king literally begins to jump up and down with joy. He orders to be immediately lifted out of the den. He embraces Daniel. He looks him over, and he discovers that not even a scratch from a lion's paw is upon him. He has seen many thrown to the lions, and everyone has been devoured with crushing force. This is a miracle. He knows that Daniel's God is the one true and living God who protected Daniel all through the night. And now the king turns his thoughts to the Get Daniel gang. He becomes enraged that they would use him in such a way. He orders that all of them be arrested along with their wives and their children. And then they're thrown into the lion's den. And the Lord unlooses the mouths of the lions when they're thrown in. And the lions leap upon every soul even before they hit the floor of the den. King Darius sends a message to every part of the known world, to the people of every ethnicity and nation and language. And he says, "Peace and prosperity be to you all. I decree that everyone throughout my kingdom should tremble with fear before the God of Daniel. For he is the living God, and he will endure forever. His kingdom will never be destroyed, and his rule will never come to an end. He rescues and he saves his people. He performs miraculous signs and wonders in the heavens and on earth. He has rescued Daniel from the power of the lions." And so Daniel prospers all the reign of King Darius the Mede. What a story. No wonder why it is so beloved by children and adults alike.
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4: Well, thank you for joining us at Knowing Christ. We pray that this message from Daniel 6 about Daniel facing down lions in order to worship the Lord is an inspiration to your worship. 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That's what we're going to be participating in forever and ever. Is what's so vital to our life today that regardless of whatever else happens, that we would worship the Lord. 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

0: I'm so glad you're spending part of your weekend listening to The Well, the voice of life. I'm Bill Bumpus. Have got a great story for you, so stick around, and then we'll have more great Bible teaching right here on The Well. But here's a prayer for you today as you continue to dive deep into God's Word from Paul in the book of Philippians. And this is my prayer, that your love may abound more and more in knowledge and depth of insight, so that you may be able to discern what is best and may be pure and blameless until the day of Christ, filled with the fruit of righteousness that comes through Jesus Christ to the glory and praise of God.
1: You know, I'm the leader of a global prayer movement. We're in over 100 nations. We've been praying nonstop 22 years. When we first started, when the thing started exploding all over the world, I think we felt like we'd found the big red switch. Like, if everyone would just pray the way we were praying, then Jesus would be back by breakfast time on Thursday. And then what happened was my wife got really sick, and I watched her slip into an epileptic fit. Our second child was 7 weeks old. I cried out to God for it to stop, and it didn't work. They took her in the hospital and found she had a massive brain tumor, the size of an orange. Suddenly, I went from thinking my prayers could save the world to wondering if my prayers could save my own wife. And I went into a very, very dark time. Now, I have to tell you, my wife's still alive, but she still, all these years later, still has had a chronic illness now, epilepsy for decades. But they got the tumor out, so we're really fortunate. Many people have a much harder time than us. And what I've noticed is this: the Bible is more honest about God's silence than the church is. We all have to pretend that it's all wonderful and we're fine and we've got God on speed dial the whole time, and it just ain't like that. We always want God to airlift us out of our problems. We pray for miracles, right? Like, I'm a celebrity, get me out of here. But more often what happens is God parachutes in and joins us in the midst of the problem. It's the presence of God in the cancer ward, you know, at the funeral, in the breakup of the relationship. And so I definitely, at times, undeniably experience the presence of God and the voice of God in the midst of some very, very dark times. But it's normal to go through seasons, the dark night of the soul, where God doesn't speak in the same way as he was before. And that's not a sign of his absence, it's a sign of his presence in another way.
2: Why are you shaking your smartwatch? Isn't it working?
3: I'm just getting my daily steps registered on it.
2: Oh, wait, what?
3: I only actually walked around 5,800 steps today, but you know how you're supposed to get like 10,000 steps? Well, if you shake the watch, it reads that as steps.
4: Counting steps that don't actually count is the same approach people sometimes use with God.
5: You can live a decent life. You can be a good, moral, virtuous person, but that does not make you a Christian.
4: What makes you a Christian, says Billy Graham, is surrendering your life to Jesus Christ.
5: Has there come a moment in your life when you repented of your sin? When you acknowledged that you were a sinner? When you said, oh God, I'm willing to turn from my sin? And then by faith, you received Christ as your Lord and Savior?
4: You can do that right now, and we can help. 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From the Billy Graham Evangelistic Association and The Well, the voice of life.
6: 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This is Parenting Today's Teens with Mark Gregston and Courtney LaFleur. 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So let's talk about this stuff, Mark.
7: Hey, look, if you're 90 years old, you're not going to get this. You know, you're really not. And if you're not dealing with kids, you're not going to get it. But social media has consumed our kids. It's a feeding frenzy. And it's consuming, I mean, in such a way that it's taken over their life. They're addicted to the excitement of finding something new, whether that's entertainment or gossip. And I'm one of those that just think so much social media is about gossip. And there's a scripture, Proverbs 18:8, that says, the words of a gossip are like choice morsels. I mean, we love them. It's like a filet mignon steak, or it's like dark chocolate. I mean, those things that we just love to eat up, and they go down to the innermost parts. We eat it up. And these days, this gossip is at your teen's fingertips, ready to separate close friends, betray confidence, and stir up strife. And teens are easily drawn into this destructive force by the mystery of discovery, the exposure of the unknown, but the allure of something new that's never been seen before. And so social media becomes that platform of sharing foolishness and foolish opinions and criticisms and shortcomings. And it creates the anxiety that we're talking about and the lies of comparison, which leads to depression. Mm-hmm. And I think I'm going, no wonder our kids are suffering from this. And so let's talk about how social media feeds teen anxiety.
8: And we will with Mark and Courtney in just a moment. And Jacqueline, a teen, will be heard in the program today as well. Free articles, resources available at parentingtodaysteens.org. Mark, Courtney, what's the big deal about social media and teens?
7: Well, we're going to list probably about 50 things.
9: Yeah, we could tell you a lot.
7: That we could tell you a lot about because we live with kids. And when you live with kids and you see the impact that it's having, it can change your opinion. Mm-hmm. I mean, you can talk all you want, give your opinion, but when you really see the effect of it, it's absolutely amazing. And I'm not an anti-world kind of guy. Please don't hear that. But I'm more concerned about the effect on teens. Mm-hmm. And so I see a constant comparison mm-hmm. where they're always being compared to something else. It's like social media provides this highlight reel of all the wonderful things in life. And I look at it and go, my life must be horrible because everybody else is on vacation. Everybody else has all these things. They're exposed to curated filter versions of people's lives. You don't even know whether you're getting the right picture mm-hmm. of them or not because it's been changed and it looks different. Everybody's happier. You know, I don't measure up. I think it's a very confusing time to always be compared to something else mm-hmm. that you'll never be that doesn't exist. And it becomes a fantasy world that comes crashing down among kids.
9: Well, you're never able to be content if you're seeing that stuff. And I felt that so much after I had my son because all of my algorithms were like everything that you should be doing as a mom of a newborn. Yeah, yeah, yeah. And I wasn't doing any of it. So it was driving me crazy. And I'm an adult. So if I felt that way, teenagers have to feel that a million times over. And this has become their form of social validation, right?
7: Yeah,
9: where
7: yeah.
9: we used to give validation by, you know, being with our friends and having conversations and going on, you know, whatever teenage adventures you would go on. They're getting it through likes and comments and views and shares, which one is a false validation because it's a false perception of your life. But two, it's so easily taken away. If you're not getting the likes, you're not getting the shares, you're not getting the comments, or you see everyone together without you. You know, there's no secrets anymore. There's nothing's going on that you don't know about. So you know everything you're not invited to, you know every conversation you're not a part of. And if that's where you're getting your worth and your validation, it's so finicky and it's so unreliable that we've got kids with really high highs and really low lows, and they're coming at them constantly. You know, yeah. you never know. Yeah. It's just extremely unstable for teenagers.
7: Yeah. Well, let me give you a new word, folks, that it's FOMO. It's the fear of missing out.
9: And I like kind that of, you said FOMO.
7: Yeah. Can you believe it?
9: No.
7: I mean, you think I'm too old to say that?
9: Yes.
7: Whatever. If you've listened to this program for a long time, you know that one of my love languages is always wanting to be invited.
9: You have FOMO.
7: I do.
9: Yeah.
7: I have the fear of missing out. Wait a minute. Is that the counselor in you kind of ridiculing me?
9: Yep.
7: I mean, no, but I mean, there's a part of me that I want to be invited. I'm not going to show up. But that invitation makes me feel a sense of value that somebody cares enough or remembers enough to do that. I wasn't I invited to that wedding? I can't imagine what it's like when kids see pictures of their peers going to other events, mm-hmm. doing other things with other people, and they feel like they've been left out. And this is what happens when a kid feels left out. They start doing things to get in with other people.
9: Mm-hmm.
7: And they'll violate anything that you've taught them to belong somewhere and make a connection. So when teens feel this social exclusion, even when they really aren't, it appears that way. I think that's what creates this anxiety in them, that they go, I'm not worthy. Yeah. I'm not good. Now I'm bad. So they have to start doing things to get attention of people.
9: It never goes away. You can't ever turn it off. You know, you could feel that way at school, maybe, if you're struggling, and then go home and that's over. But now it's not. It's following you into your bedroom and your car everywhere because you are in group chats and your Snapchat notifications are going off. And so you just can't get away from any of it. It makes me think, I worked with a kid here who, you know, when she was young, posted something really, really stupid online because she's young. And it went completely viral. She, you know, it was awful for her in school. She had to move schools, but because it was online, it followed her there too. And she can't ever get away from this, which we all did dumb stuff when we were 13, 14, 15 years old, but it didn't follow us the way it follows these kids. So that 24/7 social pressure to be posting the right content, but also to always feel that people are coming at you or that you have to check and keep up with everyone in order to stay included. It's exhausting.
7: Yeah,
9: that's chronic stress. That's sleep disruption and overall just an anxiety that never goes away. It's going to affect everything for your kid.
7: Yeah. You know, and I think what happens in the midst of it too, Courtney, is that bullying that happens. And I think it's subtle bullying. You know, sometimes I think being left out of something is bullying as well. Mm-hmm. Sometimes I think that there's a part of it where they don't feel like they're a part of something, mm-hmm. and so they feel so negative about themselves. They see these inside jokes that are posted, and they go, that's not me. That's not, you know. But I think the other part of it is the sense of rejection is that people are so critical online. They'll say things that have a meaning. That because you're not in a personal relationship with somebody, you can't ask them what they meant. Mm-hmm. You subject yourself to it and create your own opinion. And nobody wants to hear your opinion. And parents do it too. I mean, there's no fault. Parents share their opinions. Nobody, you know, I've always said this, opinions are like, you know, armpits. Everybody has two and they both stink. Nobody wants to hear your opinion. Well, on social media, what happens is that these kids, they read everything and it leads to an anxiety where the brain treats social rejection mm-hmm. like physical pain, and they're going to relieve their pain somewhere.
9: I agree with the bullying. I think it happens in those passive ways you're talking about. And I also think that our constant connection has made kids more sensitive.
7: Yeah.
9: So they're reading into things that they wouldn't have, you know, 10, 15, 20 years ago. So it feels like bullying, and sometimes it's really not. There's just a sensitivity because of the anxiety, right? We just keep coming back to this, that kids also online, they create this identity and they create this persona, and then everything that they post or that they agree with or that they like has to play into that image. It's got to be cohesive. And so with that, it also tells our kids that they can't ever change. You know, this is who you've presented to be online, so now this is who you have to be for the rest of your life.
7: Yeah.
9: Well, none of us are who we were as teenagers, you know? That's not what we want for anybody. But if they don't, then they no longer fit into this group, and then they're alone again and isolated, and we see all of that anxiety come back up. So the fear of judgment, the perfectionism, I mean, there's just a lot going on in kids' minds that they didn't have to deal with before social media.
7: And quickly, I may just add one other thing here that I think is so important. It's interesting that I made a comment the other night. I made a comment to Jan, I need to order some toner for my printer. Mm-hmm. I got online and it's amazing to me how many ads started popping up.
9: Yeah.
7: And I think what you'll find is that these kids start saying things, doing things, looking at things, and then the internet and its algorithms go, okay, this is where they are. Mm-hmm. We're going to feed that a little bit. So you have people feeding the negativity and perhaps causing more of the anxiety by giving them more of something that they don't enjoy or they don't like. And so...
9: Yeah.
7: Anyway, so I bought 12 boxes of printer.
9: It worked.
7: You know, stuff.
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11: Jacqueline, thanks for being a part of the program. Tell me a little bit about yourself. You're from Maine. I mean, and people actually live in Maine, right?
12: Yeah, there are people that live in Maine. You're right.
11: That's a long ways away from Texas.
12: Yep.
11: Does it get that hot in Maine?
12: No, it usually gets up to about 70 degrees. And wow. That's pretty much it.
11: Wow. Wow. Okay, tell me that. How did you end up at Heartlight?
12: My parents were researching for a school that I could go to.
11: Yeah.
12: And they stumbled across this place because they figured that I had some issues that I needed to go over and resolve. So they decided that this place would be the best for me.
11: Wow. What issues do you have?
12: I struggle with a lot of issues with my parents.
11: Wow.
12: Some anxiety and depression, but yeah.
11: Why do you think anxiety and depression are such big things right now in this whole teen culture?
12: I believe it has some stuff to do with phones and social media, to be honest, because there's a lot of pressure that's put on girls especially to like go along with what everyone's like saying and pressure to like be perfect. So yeah. I feel like that's part of the problem.
11: You know, and how does that cause the problem?
12: It can make you feel like you're not like worth much. So it can really lower your self-esteem too, which can also like cause those problems.
11: Is that kind of that comparative thing where you're always looking at the other person that's always great looking or better looking or does more, accomplishes more, and it judges you or what?
12: Yeah, it makes you want to be someone that you're not, like change yourself so you're exactly like that person. That's definitely something that has happened to me too.
11: Wow. Here's the person of who you are, and here's the person who you wanted to become. What did that person look like?
12: Perfect, like super skinny, pretty, beautiful. I compared myself to like models and stuff like that, which is not something I should have been doing because those things are very edited.
11: Wow. So the depression, is that where the depression comes from?
12: Yeah, it also comes from like a lot of my family issues too, and like being yelling back and forth with them a bunch.
11: Yeah.
12: Can cause some like anxiety too.
11: Okay, so when the yelling would go on, which I think is in one sense, it's a little bit normal because I think parents are frustrated with knowing what to do as well. And so if it doesn't work talking back and forth, then usually people jump up to yelling a little bit to get their point across. Was that helping you get to a better place or taking it to a worse place?
12: It was definitely taking it to a worse place because it kind of made me feel really bad about what I was saying to my parents, and I regretted after like everything after I said it.
11: Yeah.
12: So it caused a lot more problems than relieving the problems.
11: Yeah. Yeah. Okay. So here you are trying to make it in the world and try to fit in. And you're seeing yourself as one person, realizing you want to be something different. You come home and your parents are yelling at you, get off the phone, put the thing down. Would you pay more attention to talking rather than always talking to friends? But that's kind of the way that everybody communicates though, isn't it?
12: Yeah, that's definitely how I communicate. And when I get out of Heartlight, I'm going to try to like start having more like face-to-face conversations with people instead of just being like always on my phone.
11: Yeah.
12: And stuff like that.
11: Okay, so everybody's on their phone though.
12: Yeah.
11: I mean, I go to airports and I'm there all the time. Everybody there is on their phone. You go to restaurants, everybody's on their phone. Do you think the piece that's missing in this relationship thing is the face-to-face time that people have with one another?
12: Yeah, because that's where you establish like connection with people is like face to face. That's how I got really close with some of the staff here is like face to face, deep conversations. So I feel like that's really important in a relationship.
11: Is that a new idea for you?
12: Yeah, definitely since I've been here, that kind of popped into my head.
11: So. How long did it take you to realize that?
12: Took me about 2 months. Took me a while because I was kind of stubborn at first.
11: So the idea of giving up your phone when you come to Heartlight, is it hard at first?
12: Definitely. I did not like it at all.
11: And now how do you look at that?
12: I think it's actually a good thing. I think breaks like this from like technology and stuff is needed.
11: Yeah.
12: Because like I said, it's where you establish like relationships and stuff like that.
11: You know, it doesn't seem like it was you that went off track intentionally, but it was more the phone and the way people connect or try to connect that started to pull you away from maybe where you needed to be. You think that's accurate?
12: Yeah, I do, because of like the influence and stuff that was going on. I feel like I was very influenced, which is probably part of the problem why I started going off track a little bit.
11: Wow. Wow. And so when you say go off track, what's that?
12: Like start steering away, refusing to go to school. Like you could, there's a possibility you could like start trying drugs. Like things like that.
11: Okay. So you say I'm not going to school. Is that because it's so competitive and you were comparing yourself to other people and it made you feel worse?
12: Yeah, I also was bullied a little bit, so that was one of the other reasons I didn't want to go to school was because of that, a lot of peer pressure, things like that.
11: Wow. So in counseling and stuff, because we do a lot of that here, has that been helpful to dive in and look at things that maybe you haven't looked at before?
12: Definitely, because I had a counselor back home, but I just, like, skimmed the surface with some of my problems, but, like, here I can, like, go deep down into, like, what's going on.
11: Wow. Wow. Seems like you're kind of insightful.
12: Yeah, I like to think of myself a little bit insightful.
11: Now, why do you smile when you say that?
12: I don't really know. I think outside of here, like, I wouldn't consider myself insightful, but, like, the longer I'm here, the more I think I'm a little bit smarter than maybe I actually, like, lead on to.
11: I would think that to be true. You could tell there's a confidence about you that is, that's not with everybody. I mean, you have a confidence, but I think you probably also have a little bit of sarcastic humor that's pretty funny.
12: Yeah, pretty much.
11: Okay, if there were other parents out there that had a child that was just like you, what could you tell those parents to help their child?
12: I would say listen to your child, because I know for a fact that my parents, because they thought I was just being smart and like purposefully not listening to them, I feel like definitely need to like listen to your child more, try and understand what they're going through. And as much as your child might hate not having their phone, I feel like it might be kind of necessary to have boundaries where they need to take a break and they need to spend some face-to-face time with you so you can build a relationship with your child.
11: And you think if your parents would have taken away your phone, you would have done that?
12: No, definitely not. They tried that. It's going to be hard to do that, but there are ways I feel like that.
11: I think parents get stuck sometimes, you know? I mean, I think they're kind of stuck going, okay, I understand all of this about the need to connect and the need they have to relate to one another, and I understand the impact, but at the same time, they have a hard time taking things away because everybody wants to connect so bad. You know, I think we live in a culture that's just very non-relational, and it's important to get away and to learn about relationships.
12: Yeah.
11: And so, do you have a good relationship with your parents now?
12: It's gotten a lot better than it used to be, and I'm really happy about that.
11: You think it'll get even better?
12: Definitely.
11: Wow. Then maybe y'all need to find some times when you do get home to make sure that everybody puts their phone away.
12: Yeah.
11: And you just spend time, or you have some experiences together. Well, Jacqueline, thanks for being a part of the program.
3: It's obvious that Jacqueline needed to connect with her parents in a life outside of social media. Mark, how do parents help their teens from experiencing this social media anxiety?
7: Is that not a question that probably every parent asks? Isn't it amazing that we have kids that are 10 years old that are involved? And I see people that, you know, are 70 years old at the airport. They're on the phone. Yeah. I think they're on the phone a lot more than kids are. Mm-hmm. So we're not going to ever get rid of it. But I think it's an understanding that social media turns your teen's normal insecurities into a constant, a measurable, and public experiences, you know, in the current of society that fuels the anxiety. And people like me have made comments, give your kids phones, you know, to them early. Mm-hmm. Other people have said, don't give them to them until they're 62 years old. You know, Courtney, you and I talked beforehand about, you said, well, I'm going to disagree with one of your comments. What mm-hmm. were you talking about?
9: Well, even my own comment, I used to think working with kids here that we really needed to help parents understand the importance of social media and the connection and how to manage it better. And I've just kind of seen it control so many people and even adults mm-hmm. and even myself that I'm starting to feel differently. Like maybe it is something we should hold off on until brains are a little bit more developed and yeah. and there are other ways to connect with people and our kids need to know that. So I kind of take that statement back. I think it's okay to have a way to communicate, maybe text your friends or call them, but that whole social media part of it is completely different. And I do think we should hold off on that a little bit longer for teenagers.
7: Yeah, and this is what I would say. It's not point, counterpoint. It's both and. Mm-hmm. I believe that kids ought to have phones at 8, 9 years old to learn to communicate.
9: Yeah.
7: With each other, within your family, to learn about a phone. I mean, to because it's going to be in their life. Prepare them. But I am not saying access to the internet mm-hmm. or social media.
9: Yeah.
7: That needs to come far later in their life. It's too damaging. But to learn to communicate, even if it's just within your family,
9: yeah.
7: just so that you can do some things together and share pictures and thoughts and comments, I think that's healthy mm-hmm. because we're teaching a kid how to communicate. You're going to have to deal with the issues of social media and all that a little bit later.
3: Courtney, what are some questions for parents to be asking themselves?
9: Well, we've talked about, you know, or me and my personal life, how social media has affected me. So my question for parents is, what effect does it have on you? Because I think at times parents are just as addicted as teens. And just as a reminder, you know, your kid is constantly facing the fear of rejection online. So with that knowledge, how can you become a place of acceptance for them?
3: Well, thanks for that. And thanks for all the help here today. A great topic that we need to address. Our website is parentingtodaysteens.org for more help. Well, Mark, you've got a last word, a final word for us now, if you would.

0: Remind them who they are, not by likes or followers, but by the one who made them and loves them without filters. That's the message they're starving to hear.
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3: 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Good morning. I'm Bill Bumpus, and I'm so glad you're listening. And we've got some great Bible teaching on the way, so keep it right here. 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
4: So here's something a lot of Christians don't know about the words that Jesus said on the cross before he died. When Jesus was on the cross, he cried out in English, "It is finished." But that was just a translation of a Greek word, tetelestai, which was a word that was used in a business context on ancient receipts in the New Testament Bible times to indicate that a literal debt had been paid in full. But check this out. It was also used in a judicial context in court when a particular sentence was fully served, not like somewhat served or kind of served, like completely, fully, once and for all served. And then the word tetelestai was also used in a military context, meaning that a battle had been won. It was a word of like triumph and victory. So check this out. When Jesus hangs on the cross and he cries out, "Tetelestai, it is finished," he was declaring, "Your debt of sin is fully paid. The judgment for your sin has been fully served. And the spiritual war against death, sin, and Satan has been completely won. In Christ, the work of salvation, victory, reconciliation, and new life is fully yours. It is finished."
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6: Matthew 7, 1. "Do not judge, or you too will be judged." This was a serious problem in first century Judaism when so many people were trying to live according to Scripture. In addition to the 613 commands in the Old Testament, others were added by way of tradition. Those who kept them best felt good about themselves and enjoyed looking down on others. Jesus said, "Do not judge, or you too will be judged." This doesn't mean we shouldn't talk about sin or distinguish right from wrong. Jesus did this all the time. But, like Jesus, we must uphold God's word without becoming judgmental. It isn't very difficult once you know how. Whenever you see rudeness in others, repent of the same in yourself. Whenever you see immodesty in others, repent of the same in yourself. Whenever you see arrogance in others, repent of the same in yourself. Jesus said, "Why do you look at the speck of sawdust in your brother's eye and pay no attention to the plank in your own eye?" Matthew 7:3. God may even be bringing these people across your path to remind you of your own faults. If you had the same DNA and background, you'd likely behave the same way. We should apply God's word to ourselves before applying it to others. This will help us not to be judgmental.
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2: Good morning. 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
4: God has blessed our nation in so many ways. We sing about it. America, America, God shed his grace on thee. And I'm praying that God will send another spiritual awakening to our nation. Listen, we don't need to be woke. We need to be awake.
3: 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As we celebrate the July 4th holiday, we pray that God will continue to bless the USA. If to-

0: You're listening to Refresh, and we're so grateful you're joining us as we commemorate our independence and freedom. Pastor Greg shares how thankful he is to be living here in America and how important it is to get back to the godly heritage of our founding fathers.
1: Have you ever been sound asleep and around 3 o'clock your phone rings and a person actually asks you this question, did I wake you? And for some unknown reason, our natural response is, no, I was already awake. No, you weren't. Why is it that we deny it that we're actually asleep? I don't know, but I know this one thing. You can be spiritually asleep. You can be spiritually asleep as a follower of Christ, and a nation can be asleep as well. And I believe America needs to wake up spiritually. No question. God has blessed our nation in so many ways. We sing about it, America, America, God shed his grace on thee. And I'm praying that God will send another spiritual awakening to our nation. Listen, we don't need to be woke, we need to be awake. The church needs a revival. Revival is just another word for refreshment or restoration, or simply returning something to its original condition. The psalmist says in Psalm 85, 6, will you not revive us again that your people may rejoice in you? And then Psalm 80, verse 19 says, restore us, O Lord, let your face shine upon us that we may be saved. Revival is refreshment. Revival is being restored to original condition. You see a beat up old car, maybe lying around in a junkyard. Someone buys it, they do body work on it, they repaint it, they drop a new engine in it, put new tires and wheels on it, and you see it rolling down the road, you can't believe it's the same car. That is called a restoration. You see someone that's just out working in the sun and you're exhausted, and you come and have a nice meal and drink some cool water and you're refreshed. That is what I'm talking about, being refreshed or restored again. A revival is getting back to that first bloom of a love relationship with Jesus Christ.
2: God, we cry out for your mercy. We cry out for your mercy in our land. That we would see you as you are, that your glory would fill this place.

0: 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My help comes from the Lord.
1: Chris Tomlin and America here on Refresh with Pastor Greg Laurie. 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All right, here's one for you. Revival. That isn't a word we use much today, right? But revival is more than just attending an event with a traveling evangelist. It actually starts inside of us, as Pastor Greg illustrates.
2: We want to maintain that love relationship with Jesus Christ, and sometimes we walk away from it, and revival is getting back to it again. Revival is like the spark that starts the engine. Evangelist Billy Sunday once said, quote, "They tell me a revival is only temporary, so is a bath, but it does you some good," end quote. You know, periodically we need that reboot. Periodically we need that refresh. Periodically we need that bath. We need God to intervene, and we need to keep that fire burning. We need to keep fuel on that fire. Years ago, I was in Virginia staying at a friend's cabin. And he told me, okay, now this cabin is heated by this little stove here and the fireplace. So you have to always keep wood on the fire. And so he showed me, and I got the fire going, and the fire was working just fine. But the problem was it would fill with ash, and then you would pour the ash into a metal bucket that was kept on a concrete surface. And then when the embers died down, you threw out the ash, and then you started filling it up again. And that bucket filled up quickly. I'd get up in the middle of the night and put more wood on the fire and keep it going. And the bucket was filled to the top with ash. I thought, I've got to get rid of this. But I'm sure the embers are cool now. It's been quite a long time. So I went outside. It's very dark. It's very cold. I'm standing on the porch of this cabin, and I throw the ash out, and along with the ash comes these little burning embers. It's like everything went into slow motion. And one burning ember goes over into the grass area, and it starts a fire. Another ember goes over here among dried leaves. Another fire starts. I just about had a heart attack. I run out and I'm picking these embers up with my hands and throwing them up on the gravel driveway. And I go to look for a bucket, and they had the smallest bucket. It was like the size of an ice bucket you have in a hotel. I'm filling it with water, running out, trying to put out all these little fires. I was terrified. I was convinced that I would wake up the next morning and the whole area would have been burned down. But thankfully, that didn't happen. But that's when a fire gets out of control. But see, here's what you want to do. You want to keep feeding a fire. And you need to feed the fire of revival. And you need to keep refueling yourself spiritually over and over again.

0: Soul on fire, third day here on Refresh. Hey, Pastor Greg, if we do as that song just said and run for God's heart, how important is it to be still in our everyday chores, you know, to unplug, let God talk to us?
1: I think it's very important, and I think it's harder maybe than ever because we all carry around these devices in our pockets that are constantly chirping and beeping and reminding us of things from a news feed or a text from a friend or an email or some other random thing. And there can come a moment when it's just a great idea to put it away for a while and to just sit in quietness and listen. You know, Elijah was feeling very discouraged and very disturbed. And he was sitting in a cave, and God came and spoke to his heart. And so I encourage you, as Scripture says, to be still and know that he is God. And just listen. And I believe that the Lord will speak to you.
0: Right on, Pastor Greg. Thank you. So good. Hey, friends, did you know that our nation, the United States of America, was born in revival? That's right. And Pastor Greg explains.
1: Our nation was actually founded by two men named George. You might say, oh, I know one. What do you mean two? Two Georges really played a key role in the establishment of the United States of America. First, there was our spiritual founding father. His name is George Whitefield. He was a British evangelist who came to our shores and preached the gospel, and thousands of colonists came to Christ. It was the first great spiritual awakening in what would become to be known as the United States of America. Between 1740 and 1742, before we were even a nation, some 25 to 50,000 people came to Christ. This is out of a population of only 300,000 people. And it was in this soil of revival that lives were changed. And now, as followers of Jesus, people had a morality. They had moral absolutes to live by. They were living by what the Scripture said. And so our nation was born out of the flame of revival. That brings us to the next George, a George you've probably heard of, George Washington. A General Washington led the Continental forces to victory against all odds and was quick to give the glory to God and acknowledge it was providence that brought it to be. In fact, Washington directed that a special flag would be made, that would be flown over our Navy ships. And the message of the flag was appeal to heaven. It's a tree with branches going upwards. And the idea was, we need to call on God. We need God's intervention for this all to work. And God did hear our prayers. And we had spiritual awakenings after Whitefield, three in total, the last of which was the Jesus movement. And we need another one right now. So what needs to take place for us to have a spiritual awakening, a revival in America? One writer put it this way, and I quote, "If all the sleeping people will wake up, if all the lukewarm people will fire up, if all the dishonest people will confess up, if all the disgruntled people will cheer up, if all of the estranged people will make up, if all of the gossipers will shut up, if all the true soldiers will stand up, if all the dry bones will shake up, if all the church people will pray up, then we can have a revival," end quote. Wow, well said.

0: This is Refresh with Pastor Greg Laurie. I'm David James, and music from Carrie Job and Casting Crowns coming up.
1: Did you know that we put our services that we do on Sundays online? It's called Harvest at Home. 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
0: Pastor Greg and I are so happy you're with us for Refresh. It's a time to be encouraged by the wisdom we find in God's Word and in the songs we hear every day. As we continue our look at revival, Pastor Greg shares a well-known story of a man who actually didn't want revival for one particular city.
1: God came to Jonah and he said, I want you to go to the city of Nineveh and I want you to preach the message that I give you to them. And Jonah flat out refused. He had no concern for their souls. It didn't concern him that God would judge this nation. So Jonah literally bought a fare on a boat going the opposite direction. Well, that didn't work out so well for him. And the Bible says he went down to the boat and then he went down to Tarshish. Any step away from God is a step down. The Lord could have just said, okay, that's it, Jonah. I'm done with you. I'm gonna get somebody else. But the Lord loved Jonah. He had a plan for him and he was gonna give him a second chance, just like God loves you and has a plan for you. So the Lord sent a storm. But we have storms in life as well. A storm can be a metaphor for a hardship, a difficulty. In fact, there are three kinds of storms we face as Christians. There are perfecting storms, there are protecting storms, and there are correcting storms. First, there are perfecting storms. That's a storm that God allows you to go through so you will grow up spiritually. Job talked about the difficulty he was facing, how he would come through it and be like gold. That was a perfecting storm. Joseph, of course, was thrown into prison. He had done nothing wrong, but God used him to help many other people. So that was a perfecting storm. Then there are protecting storms. Remember when Jesus and the disciples were with the people in Galilee and Jesus performed his most popular miracle to date, the feeding of the 5,000. People were very excited. In fact, we read that they wanted to make Jesus king and the disciples would be ruling with them. And Jesus said to his disciples, get in the boat, we're going to the other side. And as they were crossing the Sea of Galilee, a great storm came. That was a protecting storm. Jesus was protecting them from something that would have been very destructive in their life. But finally, there are correcting storms. These are storms we effectively bring upon ourselves. But here's the good news. Even if it's your fault, God will not abandon you in your storm. Because by sending this storm, it's a reminder that you're loved by God and you're being chastened by God. Hebrews 12:6 says, the Lord disciplines the one he loves and he chastens everyone that accepts his son. So this chastening happened in the life of Jonah because he was loved by God. So if you're in deep waters right now, if you're in a storm right now, take it as a sign that God loves you and he's not done with you.

0: So thankful you've tuned in today for Refresh with Pastor Greg Laurie. I'm David James. As we celebrate the anniversary of the birth of our nation, is revival still possible here in America? Pastor Greg says, yes, and explains the scripture tells us how.
1: God tells us in 2 Chronicles 7:14, if my people which are called by my name will humble themselves and pray and seek my face and turn from their wicked ways, then I will hear from heaven and forgive their sin and heal their land. Listen, if you want to see a revival, just do revival-like things. Don't overly mystify this. Just do those things that you know you should be doing as a follower of Jesus Christ. Let me go back to comparing this to maybe the romance between a man and a woman. You know, when you're first taking a girl out as a guy, you want to make a good impression on her, so you actually shower and your shirt is clean, and you show her great respect, and maybe as you pick her up, you open the door of the car for her, and then you go to the restaurant, you pull out the chair for her, you take her to a nice French restaurant, then you get married, and things change a little bit. You still open the door for the car, but you just close it before she's all the way in. You pull the chair out in the restaurant, but you let her fall, and then you point at her and laugh. And you take her to French restaurants. The last one you took her to was, I think it was Jochen's de Box or Le Golden Arches. I don't know, but something's happened. You've sort of slipped away. Go back and do those romantic things again, so to speak, if you want your marriage to be strong. Heard a story about a woman that wanted to divorce her husband in the worst way. She went to an attorney and said, I want to divorce my husband, but I want this to hurt him. I want him to feel a lot of pain. And the attorney said, oh, really? Well, okay, I have a plan for you. He says, for the next 3 months, I want you to smother your husband with affection. Compliment him constantly. Tell him what a great guy he is, how much you care for him. And then when that time has come to an end, you'll drop the divorce papers on him. He won't know what happened. He won't see it coming. It'll even be more painful. She says, I'll do it. And so for the next 3 months, she complimented her husband, affirmed her husband, told her husband how much she loved and appreciated him. And when the 3 months came to a close, the attorney called her and said, all right, let's get this divorce started. She said, divorce? We're going in our second honeymoon. You see, the point is, she did what she probably should have been doing all along. And in the same way in our life as Christians, when we're doing the things we should always be doing every day, getting up and reading the Bible, having a prayer life, being involved in our church, sharing our faith, when we do these things, it fuels the fire of revival and keeps that fire burning. But when we neglect those things, we begin to fade.

0: Zach Williams singing about revival and an old church choir on Refresh. Well, Pastor Greg, most of us have heard the phrase, many hands make light work. I was reading Nehemiah chapter 3 the other day, and boy, that whole chapter is a case in point. Many, many, many hands contributed to the rebuilding of the walls of Jerusalem, and they got that job done quickly.
1: Yeah.
0: We want to thank the many hands that make it possible for us to bring Refresh to our listeners, don't we?
1: Yes, we do, Dave, and you know, everybody counts. I'm thinking about how when they were rebuilding the walls of Jerusalem under the direction of Nehemiah, and each person was told to build the portion of the wall nearest to their house. Doesn't it make sense? Because, you know, I would want that part of the wall to be secure, so I would be safe. So I'm going to give special attention to the part of the wall that's near my house. And I've always thought that, you know, when we talk about a spiritual awakening in America, it should start with each individual home. It should start with your home. Or if you're single, just with your life and in the decisions you make as you look for that person God has chosen for you and plan your future. But when we all pitch in, we can get a lot done. And we're going to ask you to pitch in and help build your portion of the wall near your home, because our radio broadcast touches people all around the country and even the world. But I'm sure it impacts you as well. So often people come up to me or they write me or they come in on social media and talk about how a radio program that they heard, one of our shows, really impacted them. And when you make a contribution to Harvest Ministries, when you become a Harvest partner, you participate in that and help to build that portion of the wall near your home, or help somebody else build the wall near their home. So, Dave, why don't you tell the folks listening what it means to become a Harvest partner?
0: 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I'm David James. With all the challenges we've all experienced, it might be easy to get discouraged and even scared for the future. Pastor Greg has some advice on that.
1: We're living in crazy times right now. Just when you thought it could not get any worse, it did. We have a lot of people afraid in America. Many are filled with stress and anxiety. And something is new that psychologists have coined a phrase for, they call it doomsday anxiety. It includes the fear or worry about the end of the world or life as we know it. It involves symptoms like chronic nightmares, an underlying feeling of fear, and an obsession with the news as they doom scroll through the online post. Doom scrolling is what they call it right now. So how are we reacting? Well, in America, a lot of kids are just partying away. Crime is up, shootings are up, and we see people partying like there's nothing to worry about. I think they're taking the advice of Prince, party like it's 1999. No, folks, we need God's help. I wonder if I'm talking to somebody right now that is stressed out to the max. It seems like what could not go wrong just went wrong. When it couldn't get any worse, it actually got worse. And now we have these little devices we all carry, the cell phone, right? And this only adds to the anxiety. I remember when cell phones first came out, I was so excited. They were about the size of a World War II walkie-talkie. It was fittingly called the Brick, made by Motorola. It had a battery life of like 9 minutes. And you carried them around, you thought you're so high-tech, I've got my cell phone. Then they got smaller and smaller, and now in many ways they control our lives. And so I have a way for you to get rid of your stress tonight. Are you ready? John chapter 14, Jesus says, "Let not your heart be troubled. You believe in God, believe also in me. In my Father's house are many mansions. If it were not so, I would have told you, I go to prepare a place for you. And if I go and prepare a place for you, I will come again and receive you unto myself, that where I am, you may be also. And where I go, you know, and the way you know. Thomas said, Lord, we don't know where you're going. How can we know the way? Jesus said, I am the way, the truth, and the life, and no man comes to the Father except through me. Now, here's the first thing Jesus says. If you're troubled, if you're filled with anxiety because of doomsday scrolling, if your heart is shuddering, here's the first thing Jesus says. His cure for heart trouble, if you will. Believe what God says in his word. He says, don't be afraid, because if you're a Christian, you're going to heaven.

0: Aren't you glad that Jesus is our voice of truth? That he's for us, not against us? Casting Crowns on Refresh. And if Jesus isn't your voice of truth, is it because you have doubts about him? Pastor Greg shares that before he came to know Jesus, he had doubts too.
1: When I became a Christian at the age of 17, I was a skeptic. I lived a hard life. My mother was married and divorced 7 times. She was a raging alcoholic. All I saw was bad behavior of adults fighting and passing out at night. And I was wondering, what is life all about? I don't see any adult that I know that I want to be like. And these kids that I hang around with, they don't know any more than I know. And I was searching, and I transferred over to this high school called Harbor High School in Newport Beach, California. And there was a lot of Christians there because the Jesus movement was in full swing. And one of my friends warned me, Craig, stay away from the Jesus freaks. And I said, the last thing Greg Laurie will ever do is become a Jesus freak. Yeah, famous last words. I thought they were a little nutty. I thought they were a little weird. I thought, where do these people come from? I thought they were like, you know, one taco short of a combination plate, maybe. But one day I went across the campus and there was a group of Christians sitting there singing their songs about God. And that was the first time I heard this evangelist named Lonnie speak. And he said, Jesus said, you're for me or against me. And I looked around at the Christians and I thought, well, I'm not one of them. Does that mean I'm against Jesus? I don't want to be against Jesus. I've always acknowledged he existed. I've always sort of believed in him or what I knew of him. I'd seen all of his movies. But it was the first time that the idea of having a relationship with God was presented to me. And Lonnie gave this invitation for people to come to Christ. And kids got up and walked forward. On a high school campus, I thought, there's no way I would ever do that. Next thing I knew, I was up there praying. And that was the day Christ came into my life. And I have never regretted making that decision. Maybe you came here as a skeptic, someone that wasn't sure if this was all true. And I want you to think for yourself, because I believe God is speaking to some people's hearts right now. And this is what you've been looking for. Not religion, not a bunch of rules and regulations, a relationship with God. Jesus says, behold, I stand at the door and I knock. If any man will hear my voice and open the door, I will come in. Only you can say, Jesus, come into my life. Forgive me of my sin. You say, well, maybe next Sunday. No, not next Sunday. Maybe tomorrow. No, not tomorrow. You may never have another moment like you have right here, right now, to come to Christ. Don't miss it. Jesus is passing by. He's here. He's ready to forgive you, but you must call out to him. The Bible says, whoever will call upon the name of the Lord will be saved.

0: Lincoln Brewster on Refresh with Pastor Greg Laurie. God saves us from our sins because of what Jesus did on the cross for you and for me. Did you know that he wants to have a personal relationship with you? That's right. And Pastor Greg, if someone would like to say yes to Jesus Christ right now and have the hope of heaven, I know you'd like to lead them in a simple prayer. Would you do that?
1: Sure, I'd love to. A simple prayer is right. In fact, I would like to just pray a prayer, and I would ask you to pray it after me right now. Pray these words, Lord Jesus, I know that I am a sinner, but I also know that you are the Savior because you died on the cross for my sin and you rose again from the dead. Jesus, come into my life and forgive me of every sin I've ever committed. I choose to follow you from this moment forward. Thank you for hearing this prayer. Thank you for answering this prayer, Lord. And I pray all of this in Jesus' name. Amen. If you just prayed that prayer and meant it, I want you to know on the authority of Scripture, God Almighty has heard your prayer and he will answer

0: to say to you, congratulations and welcome to the family of God.
1: That's right. Welcome. 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
0: 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I hope you've been encouraged and refreshed. And I'm Greg Laurie.
1: I'm David James. Be sure to join us next time. See you then.

0: What a great way to start your day with Refresh and Pastor Greg Laurie right here on The Well. Hey, thanks for being with us. Hi, I'm Adam. And coming up in just a few moments, we get to dive right back into God's Word together on the podcast from First Baptist Church of White House with Pastor Tim Brown. But first, I want you to listen to this from British evangelist Jay John.
1: Think of your life like a car, just for a moment, like a car, okay? The car of your life. To be a Christian means Christ is in your car. Those of you that have got him in the car, where is he? Do you drive your car to church, unlock the boot or the trunk, get Jesus out for a religious happy hour? And then you say, get back in there. And you're going, no, Jay John, he's not in the boot, in the trunk, he's in the car. Where? On the back seat, a bit of a passenger. No, he's in the front passenger seat. Ah, bit of a companion, but still a passenger. Is he in the driving seat of the car of your life? Now, everybody who thought, yes, he's in the driving seat of the car of my life, I have one more question for you. Are you a backseat driver? The car gets to an intersection. Jesus turns left. Where are you going? I'm going down the road of generosity. I don't want to be generous. You get to another intersection. Jesus turns right. Where are you going? I'm going down the road of forgiveness. I don't want to forgive him. Some of you tonight, you know Jesus is in the car of your life, but you need to reposition Jesus.
2: 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Absolutely.
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0: Thanks for being with us here on The Well. Hi, I'm Adam, and I know life is busy, but the Bible says, be still and know

0: that I am God. God is saying, pause and trust me. I am in complete control. Coming up this hour on The Well at 7:30, it's the podcast Trusting by Grace with Pastor Tim Burns from Calvary Chapel in Tyler. So make sure you stay with us for that. But right now, it's time for the podcast from First Baptist Church of White House with Pastor Tim Brown.
1: Welcome and thank you for joining us at First Baptist White House. 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
2: Good morning, church. Glad you are here. Turn, if you would, to Luke chapter 18. We are going to be in Luke chapter 18, and we are going to talk about the church today, and we are also going to talk about the God that we serve within the church today. And I want to open with the fact that every church in the world has issues, and I want to see, do you agree with that? How many of you agree with that? Raise your hand. All right, all churches have issues. You know why all churches have issues? Because we're in them. Okay, because people are in the church. Now, some issues are more public than others. Let me tell you something. If a pastor has a moral failure, everybody will know about it. Very possible it will be in the newspaper. I guess newspapers are still a thing. Is that correct? It'll be on the news. It'll be everywhere. If a church has a split, it may not make it to the news, but the entire town will know about it. I can tell you this, if we have issues in this church, everybody all around will hear about it. But I don't want to talk about those issues. I want to talk about an issue today that is more private. It's more internal. And it might be internal within your mindset. It is a viewpoint that you may have. And the viewpoint would be this, just three words. It is impossible. I'm afraid that there are a lot of people that are a part of churches that come and believe in Jesus Christ as their Savior, serve Him, want to honor Him and glorify Him. But I'm afraid that there are a lot of people that feel there are a lot of things that are impossible even for that God. And today I want to look at a story that in my mind is pretty famous. It's the story of the rich young ruler. Now, as I've looked into it, it comes to mind that this guy must have been pretty wealthy. He must have had a lot of juice, a lot of authority, a lot of power. And I have a feeling that he was accustomed that when he spoke, people would listen. And that he probably, in many instances, has been able to use that authority to get his way in things. And he didn't really try that in this encounter with Jesus, but we will look at it. But I want to give him credit. There are two very important points that I hope you notice that he had that were critical to someone coming to know Christ as Savior. Number one, he realized that he needed help with his eternal life. He realized that even though he was rich, powerful, had authority, that when he was dealing with eternity, that he could not handle that himself. Number two, he went to Jesus. He went to the right guy. He went to the one who was walking, and he was the walking, talking God. He realized apparently that Jesus was the answer to his eternity. He realized that Jesus was the one that he needed to go to handle his eternal life. And he went to him. Two huge factors in the life of this guy. He realized he needed help. He went to the one that could offer the help. Now, I want to look at this story today, and we want to look at it from two perspectives. So there's only 2 points today if you want to look at it that way. We are going to look at it from the perspective of the young ruler, and then we are going to look at it from the perspective of Jesus, okay? And those two perspectives are this. The rich young ruler thought it was impossible. Jesus claimed everything was possible. So that's how we're going to look at it today. So let's dive into it. And we're in chapter 18, and we're going to read the part that deals directly with the young ruler. So that's verses 18 through 23. It says, a ruler asked him, good teacher, what must I do to inherit eternal life? Why do you call me good? Jesus asked him. No one is good except God alone. You know the commandments. Do not commit adultery. Do not murder. Do not steal. Do not bear false witness. Honor your father and mother. I've kept all of these from my youth, he said. When Jesus heard this, he told them, you still lack one thing. Sell all you have and distribute it to the poor, and you will have treasure in heaven. Then come follow me. After he heard this, he became extremely sad because he was very rich. Makes me think of a story. In 1867, there was a man by the name of James Eads. And he believed that it was possible to build a bridge over the mighty Mississippi River in St. Louis. Now, you have to understand, this guy was an inventor. He was an engineer. And he was able to see it. But everybody said, that's impossible. Everybody that he brought it to said it was impossible. Everybody that knew him said it was impossible. Well, just a few years later, guess what? A bridge was completed over the mighty Mississippi River that still stands today. It is actually a historical marker in St. Louis and still functional today. While everybody was telling him that it was impossible to build this bridge, guess what he did? He built the bridge. I want you to understand that we in the church, as we read the Bible, we can see a lot of things that happened in the Bible that we would consider to be impossible. Think about it this way. You remember the story in the Old Testament of Sarah. You know, that God promised that they're going to have this child, and this child was going to lead to a great nation, and she never had the child. They'd given up. She'd made it past childbearing years. No one would believe that this woman would be able to have a baby past the age, and guess what happened? She had a child. No one believed that an animal would be able to speak to a human. But guess what? Balaam experienced that. No one believed that the Israelites would be able to cross the Red Sea. But what does the Bible say happened? They crossed the Red Sea, and it says on dry ground. If you read the Old Testament, there's a story where an axe head floated. If you think about it, this in the Bible where the sun and the moon stopped. Stories of where people that were sick were healed. People that were blind could see. People that were dead were raised from the dead. The Bible is full of stories where the impossible became possible because the God of the impossible interjected himself into the life of that person or those people and did something that they could not do without him. Now, this guy, I come back to this young ruler, realized that I believe he was sincere in seeing his need for help because Mark, the story, this same story in Mark says that this man ran up to Jesus. This guy knew that Jesus was the answer, and he went to Jesus looking for help, looking for the answer, looking for the way to it. I believe his heart was sincere. I believe that his heart was in the right place. I believe that he had sincerity. I believe that he meant it. But all of that was not enough. You see, you could come to church and your heart could be in the right place, seeing that you need help. You could be sincere in your desire to find help about your eternity, but those are not enough. And I go back to verse 23 because notice what it says. After he heard this, he became extremely sad because he was very rich. Now, I want to back up a minute. If you've never been in church and you don't know anything about this Christian faith and you don't know anything about Jesus and then you hear this preacher saying that the story about Jesus telling this guy, before you can follow me, you have to sell everything. Boy, let me tell you what, our churches in America would be empty if this was the prerequisite. Just imagine we had the guys and people standing at the back door and said, hey, before you can come into this church, you got to sell everything and bring us the check. How many people would attend? None. Imagine that here I am up here preaching, hey, follow Jesus. Now, when you receive Christ as Savior, we're going to baptize you. But before we baptize you, you got to go sell everything and you got to give it to the poor. We would be empty. I want to offer to you that the problem was not his stuff. Can I offer that to you? That Jesus was not telling him here that you cannot follow me while you're rich. That's not the point. His problem was not his stuff. His problem that he wanted to put his stuff before Jesus. That was the problem. The problem is Jesus knew that this guy did not trust Jesus enough to believe that Jesus would provide him what he thought his stuff was providing him. Does that make sense? This guy trusted his stuff to bring him joy, to bring him peace, to bring him fulfillment. He did not believe Jesus could do that enough. Realize it's not wrong to have stuff. It's not wrong to be ridiculously wealthy. But it is wrong to put all of that before Jesus. And that was this young man's problem. You see, he demonstrated that while he believed Jesus must have been the one, he did not believe it possible for that one to do all that was necessary for him. And that's a disconnect there. You see, Jesus was just saying, if you want to follow me, put me first. Put me first. That doesn't mean you have to throw everything you have away. It just means put me ahead of all that. And that's what he was looking for. And I'm afraid today we fall into that trap. I'm afraid that today churches have a lot of cannots, that we believe something is impossible. I cannot tell you how many times we present an opportunity for a new ministry and people will say, preacher, there's no way we're going to do that. You know, preacher, there's no way we can get that done. Preacher, there's no way that we have enough people to pull this off. There's no way that we have enough money to do this. There's no way that people will allow us to go and do what you're talking about. And we constantly say no before we give God a chance to actually do it. I here's what I've learned over the years, is I will present something to a group of people and I can tell by how they respond immediately how likely this is to happen with that particular group of people. Because if their first response is all the reasons it cannot happen, they're never going to believe it's going to happen. We have to realize that when God leads us to do something, it doesn't matter how much money we have. It doesn't matter how many people we have. It doesn't matter if we have the right people or don't have the right people. When God leads us to do it, we will do it. And I've got a beautiful story with this. I use the Maud Church, where our First Baptist Church Maud. There may be some people listening right now from there, right at this moment. And I tell the story. That was a very small church in a very small town. A lot of you don't know. It's near Texarkana. And my daughter grew up there. And that church would run 100, 115 at our peak. We ran about 200, and a town of 1,000 people. And poor area. Our budget was about $200,000. I think I don't know how much it is now. But they had been given quite a bit of money to build a gym. That was back in the day when every church had a gym. You know what I mean? They all had to have the gym. And so it got to the point of building the gym. The church did all the work except the dirt work. I think everything else somebody in the church did. Somebody did the concrete. Somebody did the metal building, the siding, the insulation, the plumbing, the electricity, the painting. Within the church, somebody did everything. And we built the entire thing for about $100,000. Well, the interesting thing is, we needed somebody to do the concrete, and we couldn't afford to have it done. Guess what happened? A concrete guy joined the church. We needed the metal building erected. We couldn't afford to do it. Guess what happened? A metal building guy got saved and joined the church. Well, we were getting to the point then that we needed the electricity run. Guess what happened? An electrician got saved and joined the church and did it all. Well, we needed plumbing done. Y'all know what happened? A plumber got saved and joined the church. And guess what he did? Plumbing. And then, yours truly, me, made a controversial call. We were going to move out there and worship because we'd outgrown the sanctuary. And so as soon as the building was built, we were going to move out there. I said it would be a good idea to paint the ceiling of that gym, not the sanctuary, the gym, black. So all the pipes, you know, all the things. Oh, by the way, we needed air conditioning. Guess what happened? But let's get past that because this is more interesting. So we painted, and it was controversial. Black! Why are we painting? But you I nearly split the church over a black ceiling in a gym. Guess what happened? A painter got saved and joined the church. And guess what he wanted to do? Paint that ceiling black. I'll never forget. He didn't have real teeth, and he didn't wear his teeth when he was painting that day. And I was moving. I was busy, by the way. I was actually helping him. I was moving. I don't like the reaction to that little statement I made there at all. I was moving the stuff that he was standing on, scaffolding. And I would look up, and all I could see was white eyes and white gums. Everything else on him was black because he was spray painting the ceiling. Let me tell you something. If God wants this church to do something, we can do it. Just because the person's not here now doesn't mean the person won't be here when it's time to start. See, here's the thing I offer. As a result of that, if you're here today and you're not a member of this church and you're just a guest looking around, whatever, you may not even think one day you may not ever join this church. You may just be here visiting somebody. You need to be careful because God may move you to White House and lead you to this church and do a key job that we need done. God works in weird ways. He really does. But we are so quick to say we cannot. I think of Moses in the Old Testament. You remember Moses? God called him with a burning bush. And what did Moses? His first reaction was, no problem, God. No, I can't do this. I can't talk. I don't know what to say. They won't believe me. And God used him anyway. Church, I want you to understand that God can use you. And if you think God can't reach you or you think God can't save you, we serve a God of the impossible. This guy didn't realize. But notice Jesus' reaction. We need to move to God's perspective. Look, if you would, at verses 24 through 27. It says, seeing that he became sad, Jesus said, how hard is it for those who have wealth to enter the kingdom of God? For it is easier for a camel to go through the eye of a needle than for a rich person to enter the kingdom of God. Those who heard this asked, then who can be saved? And this is the verse. He replied, what is impossible with man is possible with God. You know the interesting thing? Is this young ruler, when he was talking to Jesus, he was saying, I can't do it. The thing was, he was correct. He could not do it. But he was talking to the guy who could. And here we are. Jesus responded to the guy. You know, he talks about that famous thing, you know, it's easier, you know, for a camel to go through the eye of a needle than for a rich person to enter the kingdom of God. If you want to get a lot of different ideas of what something is, just go study that. But the life-changing statement is, you as a person cannot, but I as God can. You see, however it happened, God parted the sea. God raised up an army from a bunch of bones. He destroyed Satan's final weapon, which was death. If Jesus can do those things, what can he do through you? You see, I hope this reminds you that your work in the kingdom of God is not about your personal ability. It's about your personal faith in God. Your success in the ministry that God leads you to do will not be based on how well you do it, but upon the power of God that you serve. And I hope that this sermon can offer a reminder to that. That you can do things that you would never believe you can do. You just have to get out of the I cannot mentality and get into the God can and will mentality. That God wants it, it can happen. He can change the impossible and get it done. I want to offer to you this, that whatever it is that you think is impossible, it is very likely that someone is doing it while you're telling someone else it's impossible. You see, you have the people who will be over here talking about how impossible it is to happen, and these people over here are just going to go ahead and do it instead of waiting on you to figure out it is possible. I got a bunch of stories on that. You see, it's almost like the longer you're in church, so I'm going to talk about you. If you've been in church a long time, be prepared for what I'm about to say. Make sure this is not you. But you see, it's like the longer we're in church and the more ingrained and encrusted we get in church, the more we feel like, okay, you know, we got to go through all this. And by the way, churches are the absolute best at creating bureaucracy. No amens. I heard a lot of moans, okay? And the long ingrained people in the church have to work it out. Well, there's people over here who just do it. I want you to understand, both groups serve the same God. It's just a matter of, do we believe God can do it or won't do it? Now, key number one is, are we in God's will? We must be in God's will. We must be doing what God leads us to do. It is imperative that we seek and know God's will. And when we are walking in God's will, there is nothing impossible. Nothing. Can I just offer here at this church? I cannot tell you how many people told me we'll never get a parking lot. That's just money. Did y'all walk in on the new parking lot? I wanted to go to all those people, said, preacher, we'll never have a new parking lot, and just go, but no, we didn't do that. No. I just did. You know, there are people that said the steeple will never be cleaned. I'm not cleaning it. It's not because I'm lazy, Brian. I'm scared of heights. I'm just not doing it. But it got clean. You know, the thing you need to understand is, no matter the financial situation, no matter the people situation, if God tells us we need to do it, we need to do it. I encourage you to allow the God of the impossible to invade your reality and produce the things that you think are impossible to be done. That's my challenge to you. Allow the God of the impossible to invade your reality today. I'm going to ask, if you would, to bow your head and close your eyes and to dwell on that. Maybe I need to ask the question, what impossibility are you dealing with today? Again, my challenge to you is to allow that God to invade that impossible situation. And you will be amazed at what will happen. The reason I can preach this sermon and preach it with some intensity is the fact that I watched my father tell me for years, son, God cannot save me. And he said that up until the day God saved him. My dad was convinced God cannot and will not ever save him. But he did. And I want you to know that God is still alive and well. I actually appreciate that God allowing me to witness that with my father, to teach me a lesson that there's no one too far away from God for God to reach. God, I love you and praise you. And as we bow here at this time, I have a feeling that there are people in this building or people across the world that may be hearing this, that some of them are going to be having in their minds, this will never happen. But God, you are that God of the impossible. And I ask that you invade us, our situations, our lives. Reveal yourself and help us understand that when we put you first, what can possibly happen? You are an awesome God. We love you and we honor you today. In Jesus' name I pray. Amen.
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6: And taking the sword of the Spirit, which is the Word of God. See, Paul is telling us again to so master this book, to so master it that it'll give us the ability to counteract Satan's lies. 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Parents, your children's ability to counteract the lies of Satan is directly proportionate to how well they know the Word of God. So yes, have them involved in Castle and have them involved in dance, but you make sure that they graduate out of your house with a thorough knowledge of the Word of God, because those things might help them get a better job, but the Word of God will save their soul and deliver them from Satan. So you learn it, you meditate on it, you memorize it, you read it, and you sing it. 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Now, in order to be a good disciple maker, you gotta first be a good disciple, which means you gotta know the word better than you know anything else in your life.
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7: Hey, Pastor Michael here, and Green Acres Baptist Church is here so that we can see lives transformed with the truth of Jesus. 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And the way that we do that is that we want to connect people to Jesus and to His church. We want to see them grow in the likeness of Jesus, and we want to see people multiply for the purpose of Jesus. And so over and over again, what you will hear us preach and teach and pursue is to connect, grow, and multiply.
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9: 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Well, today, we're continuing our series through the letter of 1 John, and we begin the first of a two-part message from 1 John 2:29 through chapter 3, verse 9, where the apostle looks at what it means to be born of God. Through Jesus, we are made God's children, and so we should all bear some family resemblance to Him. Open your Bible to 1 John 2, and let's prepare ourselves to get into the Word of God. Our family resemblances can sneak up on us. New parents often find this because they see their toddlers get into trouble and they're just shocked to hear the words of their own moms and dads coming out of their mouths. And the older I get, I guess the less shocked and surprised I am. I see it more and more often. I see my own dad staring me back in the mirror. I find myself crossing my legs the way he did, and I never did that before. I pronounce certain words the same way. I see the same receding hairline in the front, and I don't see the same balding spot in the back. Among those who knew him, there's no question that I am in many ways my father's son. And that may or may not be disconcerting regarding our earthly fathers, but is wonderfully desired regarding our heavenly father. We should long to be our father's sons and daughters. We want the family resemblances of God to be evident in our lives, and how good it would be if and when people look at us, they see our Father. They see our Lord Jesus in us. And the Apostle John wrote of these family resemblances among Christians as he transitions from chapter 2 to chapter 3. And as he did, a lot of what he writes sounds somewhat familiar to those of us who've been studying his epistle, especially as the need for Christians not to sin and how, generally speaking, Christians just don't sin. But of course, that's not all he wrote. And we'll see that as we get into it. Now, most recently, John wrote of the need for Christians to abide in the gospel, thus abide in Christ. We're not to stray one iota from his gospel word. We're to set down our roots in Christ, set down our roots in his truth. And thankfully, God's given us a Holy Spirit to help us and to teach us these things. And when we abide in Jesus, we have supreme confidence. We have supreme assurance and comfort in Jesus. We no longer doubt our eternal security because of the abiding Holy Spirit who's in us, and he gives us the assurance that we need. And we left off that study last time in verse 28. I know this seems unusual because chapter 2 has 29 verses. Of course, we remember the chapter breaks are not part of the inspired text. By the way, neither are the verse numbers, neither are the section headings. It's better to follow the flow of thought when we divide the text into various sections. And in this case, we actually have a somewhat of a self-contained section in verse John. And we see this with the ideas of being set apart and born of God. We see that in chapter 2, verse 29. We see the same idea in chapter 3, verse 9. We're born of him. We're born of God. Now, recall throughout the letter, one of John's favorite designations for his readers has been little children. So here he takes a moment to dive into that idea. What does it mean to be born of God, to be his child? What are some of the resemblances we should expect to see among members of God's family? Well, these are some of the issues addressed by the Apostle John. Now, before we get into the text, we should take a moment to address the elephant in the room, and that's the idea of perfectionism. A brief glance at these verses in 1 John, much less many of the other sections of 1 John, might leave us wondering if anyone can have the assurance that he or she is saved. Because if one of the family traits of true Christians is total abstinence from sin, then that counts all of us out. And there's not a person in this room, myself included, at the front of the line who never sins. We all do it. In fact, one of the biggest issues that keeps some people from entering the doors of a church is the fact that, you know, they say churches are just full of hypocrites. Now, sure, Christians, we all say that we shouldn't sin, and sometimes we sadly put more emphasis on some sins than others, but we all do sin. As to the idea of hypocrites, the idea is both true and false. Yes, it's true that Christians are full of sinners, but it's only going to be hypocritical if we don't admit it. Christians are sinners. By definition, we're admitted sinners. This is why we need Jesus. A church congregation that never admits sin, now that's hypocritical because we all sin, we all require a Savior. This is the reason why Jesus came, is so he could be our Savior. But as to the issue of perfectionism, guys, we've got to be careful here because never once does John promote it. We're all sinners. We all require this propitiatory sacrifice to be made on our behalf. That was something John made clear at the beginning of chapter 2. But that doesn't mean we shouldn't strive not to sin. We shouldn't sin. And with the Spirit's enabling help, we'll both abstain from sin in the future as well as confess our failures in the present. So be careful with these exhortations. Don't let these exhortations to abstain from sin, don't let it cause you to either constantly question the free gift of salvation you've received from Jesus, nor let it cause you to despair and give up on following Jesus in the first place. We want to receive this with the love and the grace that's offered by the apostle when he originally wrote it, because the apostle, remember, he was also someone who had been forgiven by the Lord Jesus Christ. John was just as much of a sinner as the rest of us. He was known for having such a hot temper that he was willing to call fire down on the Samaritans when they opposed Jesus Christ. So John knew he needed the grace of Jesus just like everybody else. He knew that he needed to continually grow in grace, being transformed by the Holy Spirit, so that he would show forth fruit of this family resemblance. So do all of us. Apart from Christ, we have no strength against sin, but in Christ, we have all the power we need to live according to the righteousness of God. Jesus is the one who gives us our family resemblance. And so we start with this idea of righteousness and the new birth, starting at chapter 2, verse 29. If you know that he is righteous, you know that everyone who practices righteousness is born of him. Now, we've seen throughout the letter, this little word if is important. This is another one of John's many hypothetical statements. It's a true hypothetical. He's not assuming truth. He's providing a potential scenario to his original audience. Did they know that Jesus is righteous? Because if they did, then they would also know something else about others who practice righteousness. Those who recognize Jesus's own righteousness, well, they recognize Jesus's righteousness in others, and they see evidence of this new birth in Christ. But it begins with this fact that Jesus is righteous. Without question, Jesus is righteous. He's the most righteous person who's ever lived. He's truly righteous, not having any spot, not having any blemish in him as all. As John later says in chapter 3, verse 5, in him there is no sin. Now, such a thing can't be written of any of us. Can only be written of Christ. He is the righteous one. Remember chapter 2, verse 1? He's the righteous one. He's the very definition of the righteousness of God. And to John's point, is this something that you know? John asked a question of his readers, but we should ask it of ourselves. Do you know that he is righteous? Is this something you personally know and believe? More than just having general knowledge of theoretical theology, is this something you personally grasp and know without questioning? You know, there are certain truths we can affirm without question. There's other truths we need to test before we can affirm, right? I can look at a chair, and I don't know if it's going to be comfortable or not until I sit down in it, but I don't need to taste honey before I just know it's going to be sweet. I know that from long past experience. How do you know the righteousness of Jesus? Is it something that you've yet to experience, or is it something that you already know? And if you don't know what it is to have this kind of experience with Christ, Guys, you have that opportunity right now. You don't need to wait. I don't know how much longer it's going to be till the end of the message, but you don't have to wait that long for prayer of invitation to surrender your life to Jesus and believe upon him as your Savior. You can do that right now in the silence of your heart. And if you recognize the Spirit's call upon your life to believe in Jesus, do not wait. You can know him right now today. But if we do already know that Jesus is righteous, and there's something that we know that goes along with it, we also know that everyone who practices righteousness is born of him. So what does it mean to practice righteousness? Is this an example of you just practice more and more and more and practice makes perfect? No. While we should make a practice of righteousness, it's never going to be something that we can perfect in our own strength. Those who practice righteousness are those who do it, right? They're not perfect. They make it their ongoing habit. They make it their goal. They strive for it. In fact, this word translated practice can also easily be just as translated do or does. We do righteous things is when we practice righteousness. We walk in righteous ways. That doesn't mean we're inherently righteous. That's Jesus. Jesus is the inherently perfectly righteous one. We're sinners. He's not. How then can we practice and do righteousness? We require a supernatural change. For us to practice the same sort of righteousness that's only in Jesus means that whatever righteousness we have comes only from Jesus. Let's think that through. If a beggar on a street, and he's always there on the street, you know he's there on the street corner, he never has any money, but if all of a sudden he's handing out $1,000 to different people walking by, that means that wasn't originally his $1,000. He just gave out what had been given to him by somebody else. It's the same thing with us. If we do righteousness, any righteousness, Jesus' righteousness, it shows that it must have come from someone else. By ourselves, we don't have any righteousness. We're beggars. Jesus has righteousness. Thus, if we perform any righteousness, this is evidence of his work in us. Does that make sense? Consider just a few weeks ago, that powerful moment of Erica Kirk's extension of forgiveness for the man who shot her husband. And many of us saw it live, and she said those trembling words, that young man, I forgive him. And that was simultaneously like so silent you could hear a pin drop, then it's like also an explosion going off in the spiritual places at the same time. And we're just amazed by that extension of grace and love and righteousness. And some have said of Eric, and I remember having a conversation with somebody at the state fair about this. They said she's such a godly woman. She's such a strong woman. It was such an amazing thing that she did. And well, yes, but with respect, that misses the point. By herself, Erica Kirk could do nothing. But Christ working within her, Jesus made her incredibly strong. Her extension of forgiveness was not due to any inherent righteousness within her. It was a demonstration of the righteousness and the grace of Jesus Christ. Right? And if we want to experience that same strength and grace, there's just one way we can get it done, and that's by surrendering ourselves unto the Lord Jesus Christ. We give ourselves over to him fully. We're asking to be continually filled with the Spirit. And as we do, we're amazed by the work he does within us. So John's introduced this idea of being born of God. What's involved with our identity of being God's children? Well, first and foremost, it means that God loves us. As our Heavenly Father, he loves his children. Look at chapter 3, verse 1. Behold, what manner of love the Father has bestowed on us, that we should be called children of God. Therefore, the world does not know us because it did not know him. God loves us. It should be noted, the us refers to John's fellow Christians, right? Yes, God loves the world, demonstrated in his gift of Jesus Christ, John 3:16. We remember that Paul wrote to the Romans saying that God demonstrated his love for us and that Jesus died for us while we were yet sinners, Romans 5, verse 8. Those who claim that God does not love the people of the world are grossly mistaken. But it is also a mistake to claim that God loves them in the same way that he loves us as his children. Yes, the Bible says that God loves the world, but it also says that God is angry with the wicked every day. Psalm 7, verse 11. And this is not a contradiction. It's just a fact. And this is something we can see illustrated in our everyday lives. Those who come from large families, they easily say, well, I love my uncles, my aunts, my cousins, my second cousin removed on my brother's side, and all the rest. Uncle's, father's, cousin's, roommate. But it's guaranteed that we love our own children more. We show special love to those with whom we're most closely related. This is natural. It's normal. It's good. And why would we expect God to do any differently? So yes, God loves the world, but he's a special love for his own children. He loves us sacrificially, and a kind of love a person can only begin to understand once they become a parent. Jesus loves us to the point of giving himself for us, laying down his own life for us. That's an amazing love. That is a gift and a bestowal of great grace. God showed his love for us when he sent Jesus to the cross on our behalf. He continued to show his love for us when he called us to himself, when he gave us his spirit, and when he made us his own children. This is love beyond measure. What manner of love is this? It is the love of God. Now I know this is a basic truth, that God loves us. I show up in church and I hear God loves us. Of course I'm going to hear that in church. Guys, this is virtually impossible to overemphasize. The reason I say that is because although we commonly say it and affirm it, few people really believe it. At least I think few people understand it in the way that the Bible presents it, so we understand this fundamental of this gospel. To say that God loves us, that's not to say that God loves us as we are. God doesn't want us to remain in our sin. Why? Sin hurts. Sin hurts us. It's an offense against God's own holiness. God doesn't want us to remain as we are anymore, that we would want our loved ones to remain addicted to drugs or alcohol. God loves us more than that. God loves us. God wants his best for us. God wants us to grow in holiness, to become the men and the women that he's planned for us to be. Now, we can come to God just as we are. We can surrender ourselves without one plea to Jesus at the cross, but then he does his will within us. He changes us. And in all of that, God loves us. He loves us more than we can imagine. I hope you know this. And I hope that you believe this. Drink deep of the love of God for you. And let his love wash over you and change you. Now, contextually, John ties God's love for us to God's work in making us his children. So how great, how deep, how wide is the love of God for us? It's so massive that we who were once traitors and enemies against God are now made God's children. It's so big that we who were under his righteous wrath have now been brought under the umbrella of his grace as a member of his family. That is a huge privilege to be a child of God. And as in many Bibles, and it says, and so we are. We are his children, and it's amazing. Now, of course, this ties chapter 3, verse 1, back to chapter 2, verse 29. How does someone become a child? Well, through birth. How is anyone made a son or daughter of God? By receiving the new birth that comes only by faith in Jesus Christ. This takes us back to that famous nighttime conversation between Jesus and Nicodemus. We read in John chapter 3, verses 3 through 5, Jesus answered and said to him, "Most assuredly, I say to you, unless one is born again, he cannot see the kingdom of God." Nicodemus in verse 4 said to him, "How can a man be born when he's old? Can he enter a second time into his mother's womb and be born?" Jesus answered, "Most assuredly, I say to you, unless one is born of water and the Spirit, he cannot enter the kingdom of God." See, this is what we talk about when we talk about being born again. Every single human being is born once. We generally celebrate it once a year. What do we call it? We call it our birthday, right? None of us remember the actual day. We remember many remembrances of it, but the fact that we live is evidence itself that we were born from our mothers. This is necessary for earthly life. For heavenly life, we require a heavenly birth. We need a new birth, one of the Spirit, and until we receive this new birth, we cannot enter the kingdom of God. And this is what we receive through Jesus. We receive this new heavenly spiritual birth. It only comes by faith in Christ. It comes the very moment we put our faith in Christ. In the nanosecond it takes us to go from unbelief to belief, that split second of time it takes us to go from skepticism to faith, from rebellion to surrender trust, that is the moment we receive our spiritual birth. 1 minute we are spiritually dead in our rebellion and transgressions against God, facing the certainty of his wrath. The next moment we are spiritually alive, having been reconciled to God, and then we've been made his son and his daughter. It's literally that drastic, that quick. It not only changes our present day lives, but it changes our eternal futures forever. And of course, it's available to anyone and everyone who asks. Because God loves us, because God has made us his children, the Bible says he knows us. Like any parent knows his or her children, so does our Heavenly Father know us. Now contrast that with the world. The world doesn't know us. So, well, why is that? Well, because it didn't know Jesus. This is something John's going to expand on later in chapter 3, especially down in verse 13. But for now, we are reminded that this world's ignorance of us because of its ignorance of Jesus, well, that parallels one of Jesus' own teachings to his disciples the night prior to his arrest. And he told them plainly that this world would hate them. Why? Because it first hated him. We read that in John 15. There's a massive difference between the world and the church, not because we're better, not because we're, quote, holier than thou, we're not, but because we have a different home. We have a different master. We no longer belong to this world, and this world no longer recognizes us. And if the world should see a difference between us and them, we should see a difference as well. It's when we don't that we have a massive problem. Now, being that we are the children of God, it makes sense that we have a model. We have an example in the Son of God. John goes on to explain in verse 2, "Beloved, now we are the children of God. It has not been revealed what we shall be, but we know that when he is revealed, we shall be like him, for we shall see him as he is." Verse 3, "And everyone who has this hope in him purifies himself just as he is pure." Now, notice the time frames there. We are God's children now. We will be like Jesus then. But in the meantime, we purify ourselves. So first, we are God's children now. This is not something for which we wait. This is a reality in which we live. Although we are awaiting much when it comes to God's promises to us in our eternal future, we do not wait for the privilege of sonship. We are his children right now today. Again, that transformative act took place the moment we received our new birth, the moment we placed our faith in Christ. So there are no Christians anywhere who need to pray, "Well, I just hope that one day I'll be found worthy in God's sight to be made his child. I want to hopefully one day be known as his son or daughter." A couple things wrong with that statement. Number one, we're not worthy, Jesus is. But number two, and to the point, we're already his sons and his daughters. So, well, I don't feel like it. Well, then the bigger question is, why don't you feel like it? Our relationship to God is not based on our circumstances. It's not based on our emotion. It's not based on our health or material possessions. Some people get this idea. Guys, you're not less a child of God if you have nothing, nor are you more a child of God if you wear Rolex watches and drive Bentleys. Nor are you less a child of God if you're suffering physically because you spend more time in the hospital than at home. You become a child through Jesus Christ, period. Amen. And if you don't have that confirmation that I'm already his child, then I would suggest to you, what does that say to you about your relationship with Jesus? What are you basing it on? Are you basing it on yourself? Are you basing it on what you have? Are you basing it on what he is and what he's given you in Christ? So today, right now, we are already children of God. That's not to say we don't have future expectations and promises. We do, because as John said, we will be like Jesus then, i.e. when we see him in face to face in the heavenly places. In what ways will we be like Jesus? Well, we'll be like him in every way except as deity. We'll have resurrected bodies that'll be fit for eternity. We'll be just like Jesus in that respect. We'll have understanding like Jesus. As Paul wrote to the Corinthians, we'll know just as we are known. 1 Corinthians 13, verse 12. All that's going to be marvelous. But that's not the best part. Far better than receiving bodies fit for the resurrection, we will have total freedom from sin. And that's the context for John. Today, we struggle with practicing righteousness. We want to do it. We desire to do it. And anything we do is something for which we praise God for. But it's still a struggle, just as it was for Paul, just as it was for the other apostles. Paul wrote about his own struggle at the end of Romans 7. John acknowledged for himself the same thing, noting that if anyone sins, and we all do, we have an advocate with the Father. Remember that in chapter 2, verse 1? But in the future, in that day that we finally see Jesus, and that day it says, we shall be like him, for we shall see him as he is. And that day we will see Jesus in all of his righteous glory, and we will partake of that same glory. We will live righteously, not having spot or wrinkle in us, and we will forever be in the presence of our spotless Lord. So it's in expectation of that future day, in hope of that future day coming, that we do a work in the meantime. We purify ourselves. And this word refers to sanctification.

0: to live righteously. We don't do it so that we can earn our place in heaven. We can't. We don't do it so we can prove our righteousness unto God. We have none. We do it, number one, from the strength that Jesus gives, and two, in gratefulness for the grace that Jesus has given us. Acts of righteous living are never about trying to make ourselves good or even relatively better in the sight of God. We do them because Jesus has already done the work. This gets to the core of the comparison of typical religion versus the biblical gospel. In typical religion, the idea is do. In the biblical gospel, the idea is done. Do you believe that? When it comes to the gospel of Jesus Christ, have you been trying to do more for God? Or do you base your hope upon what Jesus has already done for you? True hope, sure hope, certain hope is found only in the finished work of Christ. Now, if you've never trusted Jesus in this way, I invite you to do so today. Right now, surrender your life to Jesus Christ. Go to Him in prayer, confess to Him your sin and rebellion, and give Him your life. Ask Him to be your Lord and King. Consider who Jesus is. He's God in the flesh. He literally gave His life for you as a sacrifice by dying on the cross as a punishment for your sins. And He later rose from the grave, literally, physically. He lives today, offering to save you from your sin. But you must give Him your life. Do it. Go to Him in prayer, and by faith, give Jesus everything and receive His promise of forgiveness and eternal life. Now, if we can help you do that, let us know. 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
6: You and I need to weigh our words. You and I may forget what we say, but God will not. And that should, you know, add a weight to our conversation. Our words will be resurrected. And if our words are going to be resurrected, let's bury those words we shouldn't say. Let's bury those words that are hurtful and harmful and unwholesome. We need to be weary of that great moment. Just as our bodies will be resurrected, so will our words. And let's hope they will not haunt us, but vindicate the reality of our faith in Christ on that final day. What we say today counts for eternity.
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1: The Lord is my light and my salvation. Whom shall I fear? The Lord is the stronghold of my life. Of whom shall I be afraid? When evil men advance against me to devour my flesh, when my enemies and my foes attack me, they will stumble and fall. Though an army besiege me, my heart will not fear. The war break out against me, even then I will be confident. One thing I ask of the Lord, this is what I seek, that I may dwell in the house of the Lord all the days of my life, to gaze upon the beauty of the Lord and to seek him in his temple. The effect of righteousness will be peace, and the result of righteousness, quietness and trust forever.
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4: Thanks for digging deep into God's word with us right here on The Well. Hi, I'm Adam. Hey, would you pray with me right now? Lord, we thank you for another beautiful day, and thank you for the chance to worship you by singing and opening up your word. And as we do that today, would you make us more like you? In Jesus' name, amen. All right, let's dive back into the podcasting right now and join the congregation from Green Acres Baptist Church in Tyler with Pastor Michael Gossett.
5: Hey, well, good morning, East Texas. Welcome to Green Acres Baptist Church. This is our Sunday morning worship, and we're thrilled that you've chosen to be with us this morning. Now, you may have seen us a lot. You may be joining us for the very first time. Either way, it's great to have you. Now, I would say this. We would love to see you on a Sunday morning at 9:30 or 11 o'clock, either our Tyler campus or Flint campus. We would love for you to be there so we can, as we say, shake your hand and hug your neck and welcome you to the Green Acres family. Now this morning, Pastor Michael shares a very important message, and it's on fear. A lot of us wrestle with fear, fear of life, fear of things, fear of being found out. Well, this morning, Pastor Michael unpacks a passage in Matthew 14 that makes absolutely clear that our Heavenly Father sees us. He sees you. And Pastor Michael will unpack that for us as we join the service already in progress.

0: today for walking with us, the God who is with us. How many are thankful today for that promise? The gift of Emmanuel, God with us. He's truly worthy of everything that we are, our whole lives, our songs today, our family, our thought life. He is worthy of it all. He is so worthy. Would you sing this together? Come on, we sing.
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0: Father, you are worthy, worthy, worthy, and holy, holy, holy. Lord, it is our joy to sing to you. Lord, out of the overflow of our heart, because of everything that you have done, because of your unfailing promises, because there is no other king, because you are the great I am, the Alpha and Omega, you are worthy of it all. Lord Jesus, this is your church. We are your people. Holy Spirit, would you, in your power, move among us today in accordance to your word, Lord, that you would cause us to become more like Jesus today and change us, Lord, that we would be attentive to what you're speaking to us today, because you're worthy, Lord. You're worthy of our whole life, of our family, of our finances, of it all, Lord. So thank you, Lord, for meeting us here today, for being gracious enough to walk with us as you transform us into the image of Jesus, Lord. We love you. We pray all these things in the name of Jesus. All God's people said, amen. You may be seated.
1: Well, good morning to everybody. If you have your Bible, and I hope that you do, turn with me to Matthew chapter 14. You know, we just finished the series through Jonah, and we are starting a new series today called The Sermon of Your Life. And so over the next 6 weeks, we're going to be looking at different topics, these different sermons of your life. And today we're going to start with a familiar emotion that every person faces. It's something that every single one of us, we can identify with. You deal with it constantly in your life. I deal with it constantly in my life. Whether you would like to admit it or I would like to admit it, doesn't really matter. The truth is, every single one of us, we deal with this problem of fear. Every one of us. And it's not like a fear of heights, or fear of sharks like I have, or fear of alligators, or fear of snakes, or fear of spiders, or anything like that. It's deeper than that. Every single one of us, we have to deal with this problem of fear. There are two types of fear in the Bible, by the way. And this sometimes causes confusion because you have passages like the one that we're going to study today that tells us to not be afraid. It says, fear not in some translations. It says, do not be afraid in the CSB. Jesus over and over again tells his disciples, listen, have courage, take heart. And all of these are surrounded by this concept of fear. So there's that kind of fear. And the fear that you don't want to have is that type of sinful fear or sin-induced fear. But then, on the other hand, you have plenty of passages throughout the Bible that says that you should fear God. And so we want to make sure that we're talking about the right kind of fear. You have a righteous fear, then you have a sinful fear. This righteous fear happens in your life when two things collide, okay? When your understanding of who God is, meaning you understand the weight of God's glory, the weight of God's holiness, and beside it, you understand the severity or the weight of your own sin. When those two things collide, it causes a righteous trembling before God. It causes a righteous fear of God. And that is the kind of fear that draws us into the Lord. You see, that kind of fear, the righteous fear of God, doesn't push us away as we would think would happen. But the righteous fear for those who are in Christ actually draws us into the presence of God to walk with Him even more faithfully. It drives us to the Lord. Conceptually, it's this idea of John chapter 15 that says, abide in me and I will abide in you. You abide in Christ when you understand the weight of his glory, the weight of your sin, because it tells us the weight of our dependency for Christ himself. But then you have this sinful fear that you and I still deal with. It's the fear that keeps us away from God. It's the fear that drives us away from His presence. It's a fear that keeps you at bay. And instead of going all in with Jesus, you kind of stay reserved with walking with Christ because you have this fear in your mind. It's the fear of the unknown, a fear of, well, what is going to happen if I do this or if I do that? What happens to my friends if I go all in with Jesus? What happens to my job if I go all in with Jesus? What happens to my life if I go all in with Christ? This is the sinful, unrighteous, unhealthy fear that keeps you from walking faithfully with Christ. But here's what we see in Matthew chapter 14. We actually see what it looks like to walk faithfully with the Lord without fear. Because every step of faith will have this determining factor of before and then after. That's what happens with many walks, by the way. It's not just your walk with Christ. It's many walks in life. I mean, think about some of the most significant moments in your life are centered around a walk. I mean, think about that. You walk down the aisle to marry the woman of your dreams, the guy of your dreams, whatever. I mean, ladies for guys, guys for ladies. Okay, y'all with me. I didn't mean that in a weird way. Just trying to, nope, okay, just keep going. All right, so that walk is definitely a before and after. Before that walk, I was not married. After that walk, I was married. What about the walk to the hospital room to meet your newborn baby for the first time? That's a pretty significant walk. Before you were not a parent, then after you are. What is worse is the walk from the hospital room to the car. Then you're like, wait a second, I have to take care of this thing? Like, what are we going to do now? What about the walk when you came into the church, the time that Jesus opened your eyes to His truth? The walk that you go from in sin to being freed of your sin. There's a before and after, and so it is with your walk daily with Jesus. Because it's not this one-time thing. Okay, Lord, you have conquered my fears. Therefore, I can now just walk fully with you. There's this daily battle that is taking place for your heart and for your mind, for your soul, for your strength, every single day of your life. And what is dependent on you is whether or not you are going to walk all in with Jesus or not. Like, that's something you have to decide in your own faith in Christ. Am I going to walk all in with Jesus or not? And what is keeping you or prompting you, propelling you, is fear. That is what is keeping you from going all in with Jesus. It's fear. But see, Matthew chapter 14, verses 22 through 33, gives us four truths of how we are to walk faithfully with Christ without fear. And so I want to invite you, if you're willing and able, would you stand with me as we read this passage together? It says this, starting in verse 22, it says, immediately he made the disciples get into the boat and go ahead of him to the other side while he dismissed the crowds. After dismissing the crowds, he went up on the mountain by himself to pray. Well into the night, he was there alone. Meanwhile, the boat was already some distance from the land, battered by the waves because the wind was against them. Jesus came toward them walking on the sea very early in the morning. When the disciples saw him walking on the sea, they were terrified. "It's a ghost," they said, and they cried out in fear. Immediately, Jesus spoke to them, "Have courage. It is I. Don't be afraid." "Lord, if it's you," Peter answered him, "command me to come to you on the water." He said, "Come." And climbing out of the boat, Peter started walking on the water and came toward Jesus. But when he saw the strength of the wind, he was afraid. And beginning to sink, he cried out, "Lord, save me." Immediately, Jesus reached out his hand, caught hold of him, and said to him, "You of little faith, why did you doubt?" When they got into the boat, the wind ceased. Then those in the boat worshiped him and said, "Truly, you are the Son of God." Heavenly Father, will you help us today to understand and to know that truth, Father, that you are the Son of God. You are exactly who you say you are. You are the King of Kings. You are the Lord of Lords. You are the creator and sustainer of all things. And so, Father, let us walk in faith and not be bound by fear. And it's in the name of Jesus we pray, amen. Well, you may be seated once again. You know, this week we are celebrating 250 years of freedom in America. I mean, I think that's incredible. You know, but think about everything that had to go into place before that moment. The meetings that were in secret. You know, our founding fathers coming up with this document. And then July 4th of 1776, 56 men, they take a walk. They walk into a room knowing full well what they were committing. Either high treason or freedom for people. And they go in and they sign the Declaration of Independence, and this walk was determining whether or not freedom would be had in America or not. But here's the truth, all right? So you and I think Hickson said this earlier, but you and I, we live in the freest, greatest nation in the world. All right, you're not supposed to make like, I understand, you know, like you're not supposed to make objective claims like that when they are somewhat subjective. But I'm just going to tell you, we live in the freest and the greatest nation in the world. All right. So, but in the middle of that, here's what is difficult. Where we have a place where we are not scared to gather here, we're not scared to pray out in public, we are not scared of some tyrannical force coming to break us up like they are around the world right now. We praise God for that. But here in the same time, we're walking in this physical freedom from tyranny, yet most of us, if not all of us, are dealing with this tyranny of fear. In the freest, best place on earth, right? We are in the freest, greatest nation, in the greatest state on earth. Just don't tell my parents I said that, all right? But in the greatest state, and I believe in the greatest city of the greatest state of the greatest nation of the world, okay? And yet, even in the middle of that, 67% of Americans identify with crippling anxiety. 67%. Not just saying, "Hey, I worry about some stuff every now and then." No, they identify with a crippling anxiety, meaning it's always over their head. 62% say they are anxious about keeping themselves and their families safe. 61% are anxious about paying their bills and having enough money for all of their expenses. I mean, so these are realities that Americans are facing. And even though, like, in the middle of this, so then what do? We begin to start trying to medicate this fear. And we try to counsel fear out, which I say you should. We are researching fear, and that is good. We're writing books about fear. That is good, as long as they're Bible-based. We are building industries around fear. We check the markets constantly because of fear. We look at the news because of fear. We scroll social media because of fear. We lock our doors because of fear. And yes, you should. But here's the thing, though. We worry about our children because of fear. We fear what tomorrow might bring. And yet the irony is that while we have more technology, more information, more conveniences, more security than any generation before us, we have more fear than any generation before us. And now here is the issue of all that, because you and I, both of us, okay, all of us, we have a tendency to treat fear physically, but then we just can't get to the remedy spiritually. And I'm going to tell you that I believe that the primary issue is not because we don't have enough X, Y, or Z. It is because we have taken our eyes off of Christ himself. We forget who Christ is. And here is the truth about fear. You have no courage in life where you have no vision of Christ. That's the truth. Where you lose vision in Christ, fear rises. It is guaranteed. And this is what we learn in Matthew chapter 14. We remember the truths about Christ that helps us with our fear, that fights fear and helps us to walk in faithfulness. And the first one that you and I need to know is that Jesus sends you. This is hard at times, because when you find yourself in the middle of a storm like the disciples, the first question you ask, most likely, what did I do to get here? What did I do? Isn't it the same questions the disciples asked Jesus about the blind man? They're like, Jesus, hey, was it his sin or was it his parents' sin that caused him to be blind? And Jesus is like, no, guys, you're missing it here. It's not his sin or his parents' sin. It's so that God may be glorified in him and through him. And it's the same thing that we see right here. In Matthew chapter 14, verse 22, it says immediately, by the way, pay attention every time that you see that word immediately in our text today. Immediately, he made the disciples get into the boat and go to the other side, go ahead of him to the other side as he dismissed the crowds. And so here's what is happening. Jesus told him, he's like, all right, you guys, y'all get into the boat, y'all go ahead, and that's it. Knowing full well that there's a storm coming. Jesus is omniscient, by the way, meaning that he is all-knowing. He knows what is coming, and he sends them anyways. You see, what fear says in our lives is God doesn't know about the storm. God doesn't know what I'm facing. That's what fear does to us. It makes us believe the whispers of the enemy in the midst of crisis. And then what we see from Jesus here is that, no, he sent you. Jesus sends. He's the one who is in control of your circumstance. He is the one who is in control of your life. And this is the problem, is that you and I have believed that if I follow Jesus, it should eradicate any discomfort or pain or suffering in my life. And I'm just going to tell you that that's a lie from hell to believe. Jesus makes another claim. He makes this claim in John chapter 16, verse 33. He says this. He says, I have told you these things so that in me you may have peace. Okay, good. Let's just end it right there. The problem is the verse keeps going. He says, you will have suffering in this world. You have my peace, but you will have suffering. All right, that just seems problematic in our minds. Those two things cannot coexist. They cannot run parallel together, much less intersect. And Jesus says, no, they actually intersect. That my peace and the suffering of this world, they actually live hand in hand. They go together. He says this, be courageous. I have conquered the world. Therefore, don't fear. Jesus is saying, you're going to suffer. You're going to face challenges. You're going to have obstacles in life, things that will cause you to be uncomfortable. By the way, isn't that what Jesus did with his disciples nonstop? He pushed them out of their comfort zone. Continuously, it was never about the comfort of people. It was never about being convenient. Every time that we read about what it really means to follow Jesus in Scripture, it means dying to yourself. Jesus warns, foxes have holes. Birds of the air, they have nests. But the Son of Man has nowhere to lay his head. What this means is that it will not be comfortable. But you will have his peace. That's the promise. And we see this throughout the New Testament. We see this even throughout this passage. But Jesus doesn't just send. He also sees. All right, so if we think for a moment, okay, Jesus, all right, you sent me here, I'm here. It's in the middle of the storm, though, that things get really difficult and you begin to lose your vision of Jesus. That's where it happens. In the middle of suffering, in the middle of the storm, in the middle of the trial, in the middle of tribulation, that is when our view of Jesus is somewhat obstructed, and then we start to live in fear rather than in faith. And it happens naturally. In fact, I mean, the psalmist in Psalm chapter 13 asks this question, how long, O Lord? And then he asks this, he says, how long will you hide your face from me? This is what fear does. This is what the storm does. It has a way of clouding our vision of Christ. We start to question, Lord, are you really good? How can you be? If this is happening, our vision is getting more cloudy. We start to lose our vision of Christ. And then he draws us back. Listen to this. This is the account in Mark chapter 6 of the same story. Mark chapter 6, verse 48. It says this. It says, he saw them straining at the oars. He saw the struggle. He saw the pain. He saw the fear. I mean, even the psalmist reminds us of this truth, though, in Psalm chapter 56, verse 8. It says, you yourself have recorded my wanderings. Put my tears in your bottle. Are they not in your book? You know what that means? It means that Jesus knows every tear you have ever cried. Every burden that you are walking through right now. Every crisis that you are facing, the tragedy you are walking through, the trial you are enduring, Jesus knows and sees every single one of them, but he does not stop at just seeing, because here's what he does. He responds in compassion, because this is what it says in verse 25. It says, Jesus came toward them. All right, we get worked up over the next part that it says, walking on the sea. And it's like, oh my word, Jesus is walking on top of the water. And yes, it is miraculous and it is awesome. You know what is even crazier? Is that Jesus would come toward us. Because remember who we are. We are not running toward Christ. Like there was a time in your life where you were lost. There was a time in your life where you were obstinate toward the things of God. Whether you want to realize that or admit that or not, it doesn't really matter. But that's what scripture says in Ephesians chapter 2, that you used to walk in darkness, you in the ways of the world. That's what Paul says. And it is only by God's grace that he opened your eyes, and it's because he went to you. You see, one of the greatest feats of all of Christianity is the fact that Jesus came to those who are wicked and in need of being saved. The Bible says, while we were sinners, that is when Christ saved you. He went to the disciples because he didn't just look and see their struggle. He responded to it. And it says this in Mark chapter 6, verse 48. Same account, same story, just Mark's rendition. It says, after he says that he saw them and came to them, it says, he wanted to pass them by. See, this is a strange phrase. He wanted to pass them by. I mean, that would be absolutely crazy. Like Jesus sees them struggling. He knows that they could be perishing. The disciples at least believe that. They were terrified that they were about to be capsized. Their little boat was about to be taken over by the waves, and they were just going to die in the middle of the Sea of Galilee. And yet, Mark 6, 48 says, he meant to pass them by. Can you imagine your house burning? And then you call the fire department, and these heroes, you know, incredible men of valor, right? Everybody wants to be a fireman, including police officers, right? Isn't that right, Chief? I see him right there. All right. And you call the fire department, and they see your house burning, and they just keep going right by you. They see you waving your hands, and they just keep on going by. That is not what Jesus is doing. To pass them by is what we see all throughout the Old Testament. It means to reveal glory. This is what the Lord did with Moses. Put him in the cleft of the rock, and so that he could pass him by. It is to reveal his glory. And this is exactly what Jesus is doing right here. Verse 26 says, when disciples saw him walking on the sea, they were terrified. It is a ghost, they said, and they cried out in fear. This is what fear does to us. It distorts and obstructs our view of Christ. We begin to assume the worst of our scenario. We begin to assume the worst of what is happening to us, and we start believing the lies of the enemy that this is it, this is over. Nothing is ever going to get better, because it's fear that is keeping us from being able to see the revealed nature and character of Christ himself. Fear has a way of magnifying the storm and minimizing Christ in front of us. But Jesus doesn't just come to us. He speaks to us. This is what he says. Immediately, again, Jesus spoke to them. Have courage. It is I. Don't be afraid. It seems strange that is what Jesus' first response as he comes to them. He just simply says, hey, have courage, man. And you're in the middle of a storm, and you're in the middle of a trial. You're facing a difficulty. If I came up to you and just be like, hey, man, have courage. Stop being a sissy. Stop being a wimp. You're going to smack me, right? But once again, that's not what Jesus is doing. You see, as Jesus is passing them by, he is telling them exactly what he wants them to know. Because here is our greatest need, is to hear. The greatest need that you and I have in the middle of a storm, in the middle of a battle, in the middle of a trial, is to hear the voice of Christ. When he says, have courage, it's not empty. He's saying, stand firm. But he continues going because he says this. He says, it is I. Three words in English. Two words in Greek, ego eimi. It means I am. You see, what Jesus just announces right here for the first time and with full clarity is the deity of who he is. Now he has just taken on the name of God. Why? Because he is God. You see, this is what Matthew has been revealing to us up to this point, is that Jesus is God himself. He is the promised Messiah. It is the same language that we see in Exodus chapter 3 as Moses is at the burning bush. And this is what happens, because as Moses comes to the burning bush, this is what happens. He says, who am I going to say sent me? And what does God say? He says, you tell them I am sent you. You see, this is the great I am. This is the eternal, self-sufficient, unchanging nature, and absolute sovereign God. That's what I am means. And Jesus is saying, this is who is with you. You see, if I were writing this story, what I would have done is take away the storm first. Take away the storm, and then the disciples might be able to hear better, see better, all of that. Jesus doesn't do that. You know why? Because Jesus doesn't want them to have courage when the storm is over. Jesus wants us to have courage because he is Jesus. You see, our understanding of biblical courage and confidence is not what is happening around us. It is because of the character and nature and the promises of Jesus. He is the great I am, and he is the one who speaks to you every single time you open his word. He wants to speak to you. He wants that relationship with you. But here's what is happening. As he speaks to them, and Peter even says to him, he says, listen, Lord, if that is you, then tell me to come out on the water. And then Peter starts to walk toward him. And the last thing we see is that Jesus saves. All right, so it is Jesus who sends. It is Jesus, what's the second one? Sees. Thank you for paying attention. Jesus who sees, it is Jesus who speaks, and it is Jesus who saves. Because here is actually where our greatest fear is. You see, Peter is walking on the water toward Christ. And we give him a hard time, right? Because we kind of know the end of the story. We know that he sinks. But this is what happened in Peter's life. He took that walk, a walk of surrender, a walk of this, it was a full send, full surrender, all in for Jesus. Why? Because Jesus just revealed who he was and who he is. And so in the midst of that, and he calls out to Peter, and Peter says, listen, Lord, if it is you, then command me to come to you. He says, come. And Peter gets out of the boat. He starts walking toward Jesus. And this is the moment that all of us should have in our own lives, that this is the walk of having no fear except for fear of God himself. That we're not worried about the consequences. We're not hanging on to the comforts of the boat, the convenience of the boat. We're not hanging on to the things of this world. We're letting everything go, and we're keeping our eyes on Jesus. And in the midst of this, we're getting rid of our old self and walking toward our new self in Christ himself. And every single follower of Jesus, you have to come to this conclusion. Am I going to hang on to what I think is best? Or am I going to have a full surrendered heart and walk toward Jesus no matter what? And look at in the middle of it. Because listen, as we walk with Christ, there's still going to be moments of fear. As you walk with Jesus, there are going to be moments of anxiety, moments of worry. And in all of that, even though that Peter took his eyes off of Christ, he started to see the wind that was about to overtake him, the wave that was going to overtake him. In the middle of that sinking, here's what Peter said, Lord, save me. And the last, immediately, this is what Jesus does. He reaches down, takes hold of Peter, and saves him. Do you see the difference of what is happening for you and for me. If you want to know whether or not, Lord, am I going to go all in with you? Am I living all in with you? Are you living by faith or are you bound by fear? This fear that is keeping you at bay, not walking in confidence with Christ. Because here's what the Lord is calling you to today. He is calling you to full surrender in Him. No fear. All in with Jesus. Because I'm going to be honest with you. I see a lot of people around the nation who identify with Christ, but who are still bound by fear. And for us, in order to be able to walk faithfully and effectively, we give all of our fear, all of our worry, all of our anxieties, everything that is holding us back, we just say, Lord, here it is with you. Take whatever you want. Take my life. Take my heart. Take my family. Take all that I have, all that I am, because I want to be all in with you. And listen to me, this will be and is the best decision you can ever make, because Jesus promises that He will keep us. In the midst of tragedy, in the midst of chaos, in the midst of trial, He will keep you. Because at that moment that Jesus reaches down and grabs you, as you're being overwhelmed by the sea of your fear and you're sinking further and further, it is only Jesus Christ that can rip you up. And listen, and it's not only for your sake, it's for everybody else around you too. Because as soon as Peter got into the boat, what does it say in verse 33?

0: being baptized, whatever the decision, we want to know about that and help you on that journey. So simply text the word CONNECT to 903-525-1100. Follow the prompt. Just let us know of your decision. Let us help you in that way. 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God bless.
1: United, joined together for a common purpose, transforming lives with the truth of Jesus. It's who we are. It's what we do. It's what we pray for. Only the Holy Spirit can transform a life. We are dependent upon Him. 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Together, we strive to see everyone connect to Jesus, grow in the likeness of Jesus, multiply for the purpose of Jesus. Because of Jesus, the best is yet to come.

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1: It's always a joy to worship with the congregation from Green Acres Baptist Church in Tyler, along with Pastor Michael Gossett. Hey, thanks for being with us here on The Well. Hi, I'm Adam. And coming up in just a few moments at 9 o'clock, we get to hear from Dr. Gary Chapman on building relationships. But first, I want you to listen to this from pastor and Bible teacher J.D. Greer. It's about how the blood of Jesus makes you clean.
2: You know, I used to live as a missionary among Muslims. And I was sitting one afternoon with a group of students trying to explain to them why Jesus had to die and them telling me why he didn't have to die. And right as we're in the middle of this discussion, the call to prayer goes off, the Muslim call to prayer. Five times a day this happens. They all get up, we go wash, come back. You know, they pray, they sit down. Every time Muslims pray, they go through this vigorous washing process. So when they came back and sat down, I was like, well, tell me why you do all that washing. And they're like, well, we got to be clean before Allah. So we clean every part of us, and when we go before Allah, we're clean. And I said, okay, what is the filthiest thing that you can touch? Like, oh, pig, pork, bacon. If you touch bacon, you're just defiled. And I'm like, really? Like the filthiest thing in the universe? Yeah. Like if you touch pork, you got to wash seven times. Not just once, seven. Now you got to, you know, sand, water, soap. It's this big process. I'm like, so really in all the universe, the filthiest thing is a pig that God created. And they're like, well, one of them says, he goes, you know, to be honest, what's probably filthier to God is when we have sin in our hearts and when we love other things more than we love Allah, or when we do things that we know are contrary to his will. I'm like, okay, because we've all done that. I was like, so where does that filth, where does it reside? And they're like, well, it's in your heart. So it's like, okay, so how do you clean your heart when you go before Allah? And when he said, well, we don't. We just repent and God forgives us. And I was like, wait a minute. You can't just repent of touching the pig. You have to repent and wash. So why would God have you wash seven times for touching a pig, but the thing that's filthiest to him, there's no cleansing for it at all? Now, they didn't fall to their knees and all get gloriously saved, but it connected with them at that point. Because, see, Jesus' blood does what no religious observance can do.
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0: 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Hi, I'm Adam. It's time for Building Relationships with Dr. Gary Chapman.
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4: 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Just go to buildingrelationships.us. And Gary, you have said through the years that someone has to be the first to make a change in a marriage that's struggling, and often that's the wife, right?
5: Well, I think that's true, Chris. Not always. Sometimes it is the husband, but I've experienced that more likely than not, it's going to be the wife, you know, who says, I've got to have help. I've got to do something, you know, and she may reach out to a counselor or talk to him about going for counseling and that sort of thing. So I am really, really excited about our talk today with Dave and Ann, because I think this book's going to help a lot of wives and husbands for that matter.
4: I do too. Let's meet, if you haven't met them before, Ann and Dave Wilson, best-selling authors, former co-founders of Kensington Church, former chaplains for the Detroit Lions. 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Ann and Dave have been married for more than 40 years, and they have three grown sons, a multitude of grandchildren. And if you go to buildingrelationships.us, you'll see the featured resource, How to Speak Life to Your Husband When All You Want to Do Is Yell at Him. Just go to buildingrelationships.us.
5: Well, Dave and Ann, welcome back to Building Relationships.
3: We are glad to be with you.
2: We always love being with you, Gary.
5: Well, Ann, talk about that dynamic of a wife realizing that there's more to marriage and wanting things to change. Do you think it's more often the wife than the husband, what Chris was asking me, that wants the change or takes initiative?
2: From what we've seen and experienced, because we've been speaking at conferences for over 35 years, and generally speaking, not always, but generally, yes. And I think part of that is because we as women tend to be more locked into the relationships around the home. And what I've seen, especially in our relationship, is Dave, he's kind of, he's more aware outside of his career, of what's going on, ministry.
3: Now be nice.
2: I am being nice. But it seems like I'm the one that is kind of like noticing and the things at home that maybe, or even the relationship of what could be better.
3: I mean, Gary, you might remember in our first book, Vertical Marriage, I thought on our 10-year anniversary, our marriage was a 10. I thought we're great. And I found out on that date, she said, we're not even a one. We're a minus five.
2: No, I said a 0.5.
3: So I think women really are much more intense. They know what's going on.
5: Well, in the opening of your book, you talk about how criticism affected your own marriage. So tell us what happened.
2: Yeah. And here's what has happened. Like, Dave, every marriage has, as you guys all know, and your listeners probably do too, every marriage has peaks and valleys. And Dave and I have gone through some valleys. But at this phase of our marriage, back when we were probably married between 15 and 20 years, it's just a busy stage of life. Got kids in school, you're running all over the place. And one of the things that happened was I was asked to come to speak to a women's group at our church of young moms. And so I was so busy. I said, Dave, you should come with me. The women will love it. You're the pastor. If you come, they're going to love it. So we get up there and Dave starts just going off on things that I had never heard him share in our lives, in our marriage. And he says, women, I don't even know if you understand what it's like for us as guys, because usually we have someone, a parent, a mom or a dad, somebody saying, good job when we're little. Hey, you're good at that. And then we get older and we find out what we're passionate about, what we're good at. And we have a coach or a teacher saying, good job, you're great. And he said, I played college football. So on Saturdays, I have people cheering for me in the stands. He said, and then I meet Ann. And basically she says, of all the men in the world, I choose you, Dave Wilson. You're the man. And she's cheering for me. And Gary, I'm sitting on this stool in the back thinking, I've never heard him share any of this. That's so interesting. But then he drops this bomb and his tone shifts and he gets quieter. And he says, but then when we've been married a while, it feels like when we walk in the door at the end of the day, all we hear is boo, boo. And I'm like, wait, what just happened?
3: I mean, Gary, when I said that, I look over at her. She's on the stool behind me, and I'm like, I am a dead man. I have never said this to her. I'm saying it to a couple hundred women. And she doesn't even, and we get in the car, and she's like, you think I boo you? I am helping you.
2: I honestly thought, I see all these things about you, and I can see what needs to be fixed and help you to be better. And I honestly, and I truly think most women feel the same. We see these things and we think, oh, I could help you to be better if you change this and you don't do this and you say it like this. And so I said to him, like, Dave, I am helping you. And he said, do you think it's working? And I said, no, it's not working. That's why I have to say it so often. And he said, all I know is this, Ann, it feels like you are always trying to tweak me, fix me, help me, change me. You compare me to other people, other dads, other men. He goes, I just feel like you don't really like me. Whew. And that was big. When I got home, I went before God and I said, first of all, I vented to God, which is okay to do. Like, Lord, can you believe that? But then I asked him that question, like, God, do you think I boo Dave? And I felt this confirmation in my spirit of start paying attention to your thoughts and start paying attention to your words. And Gary, the truth is, I seldom cheered for Dave because I thought, he doesn't need that. Everybody else is telling him all these great things, not knowing that my words were some of the most powerful words in his life.
5: Wow. I have an idea that some couples listening to us right now are identifying with what you're saying. Now, the title of your book uses the phrase, speak life. What does that look like practically?
2: Well, Proverbs 18:21 says the tongue has the power of life and death. And then Proverbs 16:24 says gracious words are a honeycomb, sweet to the soul and healing to the bones. And those are pretty graphic terms and words. And I really think what happens when we speak words of affirmation, words of gratitude, words of thankfulness, words of, and this is true for anybody in our homes, our families, words that build up rather than tear down, that brings the soul life. And it feels good, doesn't it?
5: Absolutely.
3: Yeah. And, you know, Gary, I can add, you know, the book's sort of a memoir.
2: It's my memoir.
3: Because it's sort of this journey that it wasn't just Ann. We both went on, and it didn't change in a day or a week or even a month over years. She is my greatest cheerleader. It's amazing. There isn't a day that goes by in my life that she doesn't speak life and affirmation and belief in me. And when she first started doing it, I just looked at her like, you don't really think I'm a good husband. You just said I am, but you don't think that. You've never said that before. So I didn't believe it, but over the years, it's like, oh my.

0: God calls us to come alongside people who hurt.
1: Thousands of Christians through the ages have given their lives to help their neighbor, to relieve poverty, to care for the sick. Certainly the church is to be concerned about the social injustices in our world.
0: Along with meeting physical needs, says Billy Graham,
1: Jesus would see something even deeper. If only we could begin at the root of our problems, which is the disease of human nature that the Bible calls sin. This is why Christ came and died on the cross. The only way to change men is to get them converted to Jesus Christ. The greatest need of our great cities at this moment is evangelism.
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2: Welcome to the Mercy Minute with Mercy Ship's CEO, Dr. Michelle White.
3: Emmanuel was just over a year old when he developed cataracts. His mother took him to a local hospital in Sierra Leone, only to learn that surgery was out of reach. As Emmanuel's vision worsened, his world shrank too. 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
6: And I want to ask you, did you really yell at Dave?
7: Yeah, she did. I'll answer that for her. She can be a feisty girl.
8: Okay, you guys, I didn't think I was yelling. I thought it was like motivating or being passionate. I don't think I yelled that much, but you probably heard it as that. But you know what, Gary? I don't think some women do yell. I think they bottle it up inside. But it's interesting, at the Arbor Institute, they say that researchers studied a person's way of being, which means like the energy or the feel that they give off, that people actually instinctively feel and respond to your way of being toward them more than your behaviors or your words.
7: She definitely had a way of being. And you know, a roll of the eyes, you know, a dismissal. And I do the same thing. We've all done it. But yeah. It's just as powerful as a word, just a look, you know, like I'm disappointed in you again.
8: And I thought I was being very sophisticated in kind of my motive. I call it motivation. He would call it booing. I would say things like, wow, you know, I just talked to Paula today. And you know that Steve is reading the Bible to his kids every single night.
7: That always works when you compare your husband to another husband. That really motivates.
8: And well, you know what Dave said? Well, Mary, maybe you should just have married Steve. Too bad I'm not as great as him.
6: Oh. Well, Ann, a big part of the book is for wives to recognize negative communication patterns and then replace criticism with encouragement.
8: Yeah.
6: Can you give us an example of that from your own marriage?
8: Yeah. I felt like when I started paying attention to my thoughts about Dave, and it really does start there. It starts, and Romans 12:2 tells us that It says, do not be conformed to this world, but be transformed by the renewing of your mind. And so I was asking God, like, Lord, my thoughts about Dave are super negative. Like, I can remember folding the laundry. And we're all learning so much now about brain science. And we know that we create neurological pathways. And the pathway that I had created about Dave, it's the same old conversation. I get in a rut and I start complaining about him. In my mind, he's not home. He's never home. Everything is more important to me. He's on his device. He gives more energy outside the home than inside the home. He's not leading spiritually. I mean, the list just kept going on. And I would get in that spiritual rut of thinking those negative things. One time I was folding clothes and I felt God impress me of saying, what would happen if you prayed for him as much as you complained about him? Mm-hmm. And so I think, and Paul tells us, take every thought captive. And so I started trying to do that, like, and I started with this very simple thing. I thought, okay, I'm going to start just by thanking Dave, seeing the things that he does right. And this was became my prayer. Jesus, show me the greatness in Dave.
7: Yeah, I can tell you, one night I came home late after preaching and being on the sideline with the Lions, so a long weekend. And I just said to her as I was crawling into bed, you know, I've been getting a lot of critiques lately about my sermons. And I really was just ready to go back to sleep. And I'll never forget how she responded. It was so different than what I had previously expected.
8: Well, that's because I'm a verbal processor. So if I think it, I generally would say it. But I also felt like God gave me some other instructions. I felt like he was saying, and ask me a few questions before you say anything. First of all, ask this question. And I think this is helpful maybe for your listeners too. Should I say this? And so it's this quick prayer. Lord, should I say it? And then the next prayer. And then I felt like I should say, and Lord, here's my next prayer. Is now the time and how should I say it, if anything? And so when Dave said, I feel like I've been getting these critiques, here was my prayer. Lord, should I say what I thought, which was, here was my thought. If you would spend more time studying the scriptures, I think your sermons would be way better. So I say, God, should I say that? No. And then I said, should I say anything right now? And this thought popped into my mind. And so this is what I said. I said, wow, Dave, I can't imagine what it's like to be you. You have thousands of people dependent on your walk with God. That must be an incredibly weighty thing for you to carry every single day. Mm-hmm. And then there was silence. And then he pulls me over to himself and he whispers in my ear, you are my life. Mm-hmm. Ugh. Mm-hmm. And that's the power of one, you're bringing God into it, saying a quick prayer, and it takes a second, a quick prayer. And yet God can bring us together instead of saying, well, if you just spend more time studying the scriptures, that would have been terrible.
7: And I also think it just displays the power that God has given women and given wives. You know, those words from a wife to her man, they're powerful. Somebody else says that to me, I smile and say thank you. But when your wife, who sees all the good and the bad and the ugly, says, I'm with you and I believe in you. Oh, that's powerful. God has given wives that power.
9: I got to ask you then, Dave, what, because that's a Hallmark moment. It's like, I can see that. I can see that in a movie somewhere or in a romance novel, you are my life. But what was it that allowed you to get to that place of the heart where you're struggling with, you know, the negative feedback that you've gotten? She says that, and that was speaking life to you. How did you reciprocate then and move that back to her?
7: Well, it's interesting. In that moment, I didn't think, hey, I'm going to grab her and say, you are my life. You know, I just did, because her words, and really I think the fact that she's my partner, she sees behind the curtain.
8: She gets me.
7: What I carry and others don't. And so I think for husbands, in some ways, for us to help our wives is we need to be vulnerable with our struggles, with our weakness, with our fears. I think sometimes we put up this mask of I'm a man and I've got this figured out and I got it all together. And we don't, and we're scared, and we're, you know, in some ways we're little boys that still are saying, hey, do you see me? Am I doing a good job? And so when we let down that guard to our wives and say, you know, here's something I'm struggling with, or here's a fear I have, it lets them in like, oh my goodness, he needs me. Mm. I need her. And so I think for men, put down that facade or that shield and be vulnerable and honest with your wife, and she will be drawn to you, mm-hmm. not pushed away by you. She'll be like, he needs me. And yeah. we try to act like we don't need anybody. And we need Jesus, first of all, but he also created us in a way we need community. We need other people. First of all, our spouse, and then others. I need men in my life. She needs women in her life. We need couples in our life.
8: And I think many men don't tell their wives what they're feeling in terms of, like, Dave had never told me that he feels like I boo him. Yeah. But had he come to me and said, Ann, I feel like I'm failing you. It feels like you're not happy, and it makes me want to pull away because I feel like I'm continually failing and letting you down. I think if he would have said that, and we could have had a deeper, like, and if he said, it feels like I'm feeling discouraged by your words, and I don't know what to do about that.
7: And part of me thinks, you know, looking back, I was afraid to do that with her because it was so intimate. Mm. But to do it on a stage with a couple hundred women, that was easy. And I shouldn't have done it that way, but that's how it came out. And it's because I think I was afraid. It's easier to do that on a stage than it is in your kitchen.
6: Mm. Yeah, yeah, yeah. Well, you know, Ann, maybe you've answered this question, but how do you make that shift internally? Yeah. You know, if the wife is, you know, has that pattern, is it a process to see that you're feeling something negative and you want to yell or criticize and you somehow then turn and go a different direction?
8: Yeah. The first thing I had to do is, and I feel like this is a daily thing, where I have to be in full submission and surrender to Jesus. I have to be in his word because that transforms me, transforms my mind and who he is, who God is, because he is the one that is the ultimate one that fills me up, not Dave. Because as soon as I take my eyes off of Jesus, I want Dave to fill me up and make me happy. And that's not his job. And it's not his job to meet all of my needs. And I've tried to change him, Gary, and I can't. But I know that that's Jesus's job. And so what happened is, that prayer that I started praying, God, show me the greatness in Dave. Can I tell you that God will answer that prayer? And so here's an example. Before I was seeing all the negative, because I created that negative neurological pathway, and now I'm asking God, renew my mind, change my mind, change my eyes. Let me see the greatness. So this one night, he goes in, and one of our big complaints was I had an expectation of what it should look like for him to lead spiritually our sons. And I'd complain about that all the time. So, and he didn't even grow up with a dad in the house. He didn't even, or in the church. He didn't even know what that looked like. So I pray that prayer, show me the greatness of what Dave's doing right. He goes in and prays with the boys one night, and I'm watching them, and he comes out of the room. I said, man, I'm so jealous of the power that you carry. And he said, what do you mean? I said, you go in there and these boys are clinging to every word you say. I go in there and there's bedlam and chaos going on. But with those three boys, they're clinging to you. You have this power I don't think you even understand. And it's so funny because the next night, guess where he was again?
7: I was running up the stairs. You know, and she didn't say that to manipulate me to get me up there, but I realized, oh my goodness, I'm pretty good at this. I have a different way to lead spiritually than she sort of thought it would look like, but she's starting to realize, oh, that's how he leads, and it works. And so it motivated me as a man. Rather, the criticism, I withdrew. I didn't even go in the room. I was like, yeah, I'm not very good at this. I'm not doing it the way she wants. I'll watch ESPN, you know, but when she said that, I can tell you where I was standing in the hallway when she said those words. I'm like, wow, that transforms a man.
8: And Gary, you can probably tell what Dave's love language is. Words of affirmation.
6: Oh, yeah. Yes. Yes. Well, talk to the wife who has said today, maybe, I just can't believe he did that. Everything in her wants to scream. And here you're saying that that moment can actually help the two of you connect.
8: Yeah.
6: Talk to her.
8: Well, I felt like that probably 3,032 times a day, that same feeling. And I think as wives, we have to gauge of when we should say things and when we should wait, or if we shouldn't even say anything. And I think that's an issue. I remember thinking, I'm so bugged by this. He's driving me crazy, or I've asked him to do this 930 times. And I think our walk with God, this sounds such like a pat answer, but I have to be in God's word, as I said before, and that begins to change my eyes. And so my prayer was, Lord, if I should say anything to Dave, bring it up again tomorrow. But when I react, and that's what I would say, if he's done doing something and you just yell at him or say something, or you have a way of being about him that he can feel, try not to react in the moment, because if you give yourself a little time, you say a quick little prayer of, Lord, give me wisdom, which James says he will give generously. Mm-hmm. Say a prayer, Lord, give me wisdom. Should I say anything? Maybe you go and talk to God about it. Maybe you have a really close girlfriend who loves Jesus, and you're like, can you pray with me about this? I need to know if I should say it, how I should say it. Because you know this, Gary, you've heard it with the John Gottman, their institute, that it takes five positives to negate one negative. And so I think we just have to fill each other's tanks up with positive, so that if we're going to make a withdrawal of a negative, we still wrap it in love and we can say it, but think through, how should I say this and how can he hear it in a way that he really does get what I'm communicating?
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13: When I was working in the chemical business, I had a customer named Dave. One of the ladies who worked at the plant told me, "Now Dave, he's a real Christian. He walks the talk." She noticed that Dave wasn't a hypocrite. He was an example to the rest of the people around him of what a true Christian really is. His speech and conduct glorified Christ, and his influence was great. Hey, would you like to be a person of great influence? Then let me encourage you to be an example. Paul told Timothy, be an example of those who believe. If you tell people at work or at school that you're a Christian, they will watch you like a hawk to see if you're for real. Remember, the Lord has called you and me to come out from among them and be separate. May we live lives that shine for the Lord so that many will see our good works and glorify our Father in heaven. Now that's real hope.
12: And you can find that real hope when you visit fromhisheart.org.
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6: And I think what you're sharing and Dave is sharing is going to help a lot of our listeners today. I'll talk about the unspoken feelings and the deeper issues that are often behind and under the surface of conflicts that couples have. Can a couple deal with those kind of things without going to a counselor or a pastor to guide them?
8: I think a counselor can really be helpful. They've helped us in the past.
7: Oh, definitely. Definitely.
8: But we've also learned now, and I think it's really important to know each other's stories, to know the wounds and the hurts that have happened growing up. And Dave and I both went to a counselor, and I've had some real wounds that were glaring that I had never really dealt with.
7: And mine were even bigger.
8: Yeah. And we didn't know that those things were bleeding into our day-to-day relationship. And so I think it's really important to share your story, because when you share your entire story, the good and the bad, with your spouse, what I realized was, one, I'm a perfectionist, so I want my marriage and I want Dave to be perfect.
7: Yep.
8: And also, I had some wounds in the past that I felt like I wasn't seen by my parents. They didn't know what was going on. I have sexual abuse that wasn't dealt with. And so I put so many things on Dave, thinking that he could heal some of those wounds. And if you have an area in your marriage, a cycle that keeps coming back up of the same fight, ours was always, do you see me? Why aren't you home? Why aren't I a priority? And those were the things that I felt growing up. And so they just were bleeding into.
7: And, you know, behind the curtain in my life is, you know, I was raised by two alcoholic parents, adultery, affairs. They got divorced when I was 7. And I didn't realize it, but I brought into our marriage this drive to show my dad or anybody I can be good. I can be successful. And so then there I am. I'm driving to start a church. Not just a church. It's got to be a mega church. And I'm not just a chaplain. I'm chaplain of the losingest team in the NFL. So I got to, you know, be with the Lions. But I mean, we're laughing, but I really was, you know, driven outside the home to be successful and sort of leaving Ann to take care of the home on her own, not even realizing she has this desire to be seen and I'm not seeing her. So that was a setup for a marriage that's going to crumble. Jesus saved our marriage. And again, sitting down with a Christian counselor who can help you identify some of the luggage that you bring into your marriage, you got to process that. If you don't process it in a healing way, it can destroy your marriage. And so I think it's really important to have community and a counselor and a good church so you can navigate that with others.
6: Yeah. So powerful, I think, when you have another voice that's listening and helping you share, you know, those things and identify them. You're right.
8: Yeah.
6: So you talk about the power of thought and how what you think shapes your behavior toward your spouse. Are there practical exercises for couples to get out of the negative patterns?
8: Yeah, I think this is interesting. There's a Dr. Helen Fisher who works with brain scans to study happily married couples. So she studied couples that had been married more than 20 years, and both the husband and the wife said they were madly in love. And what she did was she studied three areas of the brain, and one area is responsible for a phenomena called positive illusion. Focusing on what you like about your spouse. I thought this was fascinating because there's also a negative illusion, that all you see is the negative. And I talked about that a little bit, but I think that we can train our brains. And so when Paul says to take every thought captive, if I would get in my cycle of starting to meditate on Dave's negatives, I would say, Jesus, I'm not going to go there. And it felt like denial, like, no, I should just think about it. No, create a new pathway and you pray for your spouse. You look at things different. You don't entertain that constant negative thought pattern. And when I remember hearing about this positive illusion, and I thought, well, these are people that are like just ridiculous. They're not seeing the truth of the relationship, because I would say Dave sees me as being better than I am.
7: And I do.
8: And I would say I was in the past seeing Dave worse than what he was. And so that way of thinking changes us. And so I thought, what am I supposed to deny these negative feelings? No, you're going to talk to God about it, but you're going to also begin training your mind to see the good things and thinking about it's the scripture. Think about what is good and lovely.
7: And by the way, we haven't said this the whole interview yet. We are definitely not saying, if you're living with an abusive man who's abusing you physically or verbally or a bad man, we are not saying, hey, just speak life.
8: Right.
7: You know, positive illusion. It's like, no. You need to get safe. You need to take some steps and get some people around you to help save this marriage. But so this is for a good-willed man who's just like me, clueless, just, you know, missing it.
6: Yeah.
7: You know, you can literally change your marriage by what we're talking about. But if you're in trouble, you need to get help.
8: And Gary, around that time, I started reading going through the 1 year Bible. I'm on year number 18 now of reading the whole Bible through in a year. And that has probably changed me more than anything else that I've ever done, because now I'm seeing God properly for who he is, and I can see others the way God sees them. And it helps me, and I remember even memorizing Ephesians 4:29, do not let any unwholesome talk come out of your mouth, but only what is helpful for building others up according to their needs, that it may benefit those who listen. So it's kind of those practices and habits that become a lifestyle.
6: Yeah. I want to encourage the ladies to memorize that verse, and I want to encourage the men to memorize that verse. It was Ephesians chapter 4, if you're listening, Ephesians chapter 4, verse 29. We all need to be hearing that every single day, and if we memorize it, that will be powerful. Wow. What does constant criticism do to a man, or to a woman for that matter, you know, if he's giving her constant criticism? But what does it do?
7: I would say from a man's perspective, and like you said, I think it goes both ways. It demoralizes. It demotivates. It tears down. And again, there are times we need criticism or the truth spoken in love, Ephesians 4:15. But man, when that's all you're hearing, I think you find that you pull away. You don't pull toward that person. You pull away. I mean, some people get motivated and they're a better athlete when they get critiqued. And I've been around coaches in the NFL for 30 some years. I was coached as an athlete. Criticism just isn't the best way. There are things you need to hear that are true, that are hard to hear. But when you are affirming and positive and encouraging, I'm telling you, one way to say it is when you say your man is a good man, it's like you put a crown on him and he becomes a king. You know, it's like when Ann started saying, you're a good husband. And I said earlier, at first, I was like, I am not. You don't think you've never thought that. What are you doing? Are you just lying now? And then she kept saying it, you know, regularly and in different ways and specifics that she'd call out and say, man, what you just did with the boys there, that was great. Way to go. All I know is she was saying I was better than I thought I was, and it motivated me to be as good as she thought I said I was. Yeah. So I'm just telling wives, when you do that, your man jumps higher. He runs faster. I don't know how to explain it. And I'm sure it goes the other way as husbands praise and affirm their women.
8: Well,
7: their wives.
8: my best friend, Michelle, she and her husband were going through kind of a valley, and she was complaining about him a lot. And we would talk and walk and we'd pray. And she was just in this negative thought pattern, and she would say negative things. And so we started like encouraging one another. And I said, Michelle, I'm going to pray for you. And she wasn't great with her words, but she was good at texting him or writing something down. And then she decided, she said, okay, I'm going to pray that prayer. Show me the greatness of Dave. And so she,
7: of Rob, not me.
8: Yeah, not of you. Sorry. Show me the greatness of Rob. And so she bought a journal, a cool journal. And so she started praying that prayer. And so she started just putting little, just jotting little notes like, hey, Rob, thanks for putting up the Christmas lights up outside. It's cold in Michigan, and every year you do it. I know you hate doing it, but you do it because you love us. Thank you. Mm-hmm. And she had been complaining about him not making it to the girls' soccer games. Instead of complaining, she said, Rob, thank you for making it to the end of the game. When you walked in the stadium, I saw our daughter see you walk in, and her whole countenance changed, and it lifted her spirit. That's what your presence does to all of us. And so she would write just little things like that a few times a week. And then on his birthday, she gave it to him. He unwrapped it and he sat in the chair. He read the whole thing in one sitting, and he cried the entire time. And this is Dave's best friend. And we said, Rob, why did you cry? And he said, because as a man, I feel like I'm always failing. I feel like I'm failing as a father and as a dad. I feel like I'm not good enough. And by her words, I am so motivated to be that man, to be better than what I am right now. Like, I want to do anything in the world for Michelle and the girls because of her words brought me such life.
9: Well,
8: and that's exactly what we're talking about. Those are words of life. They help our spouse to become the person God created them to be.
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17: 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But there are some things we genuinely need. Food, water, air, maybe even a new phone. Then there's one need that transcends all the others.
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19: Open the Bible with Colin Smith.
20: A servant is a person who gets his master's will done. So when God introduces his servant in the book of Isaiah, he's saying, let me tell you about the person who will get my will done in the world. He will not cry aloud, or lift up his voice, or make it heard in the street. Now in a world of self-promotion, that's really different. God's servant will not promote himself. He will not shout. The outstanding thing about him will be the quietness of his ministry. God's will is accomplished not by angry people who promote their own agendas, but by grace-filled people who reflect the likeness of Jesus.
19: Is there someone in your life who needs to know the God of the Bible and might be open to take a journey through the Bible with you? Invite them to openthebible.org.
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6: Dave, let's talk about to-do list, which many wives make for their husbands. How do most men see those lists? How do they take those lists that the wife gives them?
7: Well, I wish I could say we love the honey-do list.
8: I love the list.
7: It has made those lists. I think she has one for me right now when we get done with this interview. It's like, we got stuff. I mean, in some ways, I hate him. And in other ways, I know that it really makes her feel loved and seen and appreciated and a priority. Even though I hate them, I think I need to do them. And the thing I hate is when, you know, she asks me to do something and I think it means today or in the next 5 hours. And she meant in the next 5 minutes. And she comes walking back in. What are you doing watching ESPN? I'm like, oh, you wanted that done right now?
8: And then I'll roll my eyes and go do it myself.
7: That's that way of being. And so I would say to the guys, man, if you can check off one or two every day, you're
8: every
7: gonna...
8: day. How about once a, like a
7: okay.
8: week?
7: Okay, I'm going back to that. Once a week. That's even better.
8: Well, Gary, what do you think of the honey-do list?
6: Well, I think it can be helpful because at least it tells the husband what would be meaningful to her, you know?
8: Yeah.
6: So in that sense, it's good. But I also understand how a man can get overwhelmed when he just gets list after list after list, and he's got so many other things to do that he feels frustrated, you know? So there's pros and cons to that.
7: Yeah. Mm. Ann's love language is acts of service. So I guess I got to get off the couch and do it.
8: Gary, I will say this. I thought this was interesting. We were on a podcast yesterday where this man said, you know, my wife gave me this list and I came in. He said, I worked for hours. I came in. It was the hot Texas sun, pure sweat, feeling really good about what I had accomplished. And my wife said, but you didn't do that, this one thing on the list? And he said, it was like she popped all the air out of my being because she didn't notice the things I did right. She just pointed out what I didn't do. And so I think with our lists, we have to be really careful with that, of how we encourage them and maybe ask, how can I help you with the list? Maybe that would be a good question.
6: Yeah. You've mentioned this before, but what is the role of prayer in a marriage?
8: Well, you've probably seen this stat, Gary, and you've probably talked about it on your program. But the divorce rate in our culture is 1 out of every 2. But the divorce rate with couples who pray together on a regular basis is 1 in every 1,052.
7: No, 1,152.
8: Oh, that's even better.
7: Yeah, I mean, it's staggering to understand that. And as you know, when you're praying alone, that's great. It's awesome. But then when you go, we call it go vertical with Jesus, with God, together with your spouse. And it doesn't even have to be every day, but on a regular basis, there's something that happens that's oneness together. Mm-hmm. Again, do it, you know, alone. But man, when you bring your spouse in together, we've many times spent years on our knees at the foot of our bed before we crawled in bed at night. Yeah. In fact, we need to get back into doing that.
8: I know, but it's hard to pray when you're mad at each other. Oh, I do not want to pray at all. And sometimes if Dave would fall asleep, I would think, well, he's falling asleep. It's his job to pray. You know, I would think something like that. And can I just say, Satan wins in those situations because if one person prays, maybe you have a spouse that won't pray. It's okay. Even if you say, Jesus, thank you for today. We need your help. That could be your prayer every night. Or, Lord, thank you for my spouse.
7: Help.
8: Even though they're driving you crazy, thank you for my spouse. Help us. Amen.
6: Yeah.
8: It could be that quick. And that is so powerful, and it changes our marriages, our legacies in a miraculous way.
6: Yeah. And talk to the wife who's listening who says, I'm on board. I want to relate better with my husband. What advice would you give her?
8: Well, first of all, if you're saying that, I'm so excited for you. Like, this is a journey that for me has taken years. And I get like teary thinking about where I would be had I not gone on this journey. And I think Dave would have just, we would have just been so isolated because he would have continued to move away and push away from me. We'd be in the same house, but we'd be very separate in our intimacy with our relationship. And so, way to go. And I would say, cling to Jesus. As Dave said already, like, get in a church, find some women. I want to put this, we're trying to create this book into a small group. Even if you hear this and you think, I want to do this, get a friend, grab a friend and say, do you want to read this with me together? And let's commit to being in the Word. It could be that you're on a Bible app. And if you have little kids, listen to the scriptures every day. Just put it on the car, put it somewhere that you can hear, even if it's a few verses a day. And then go through this with somebody and ask God to change you. Because it's easy to see, as Matthew in the Bible says, the splinter in our spouse's eye when we might have a log in our own eye. So ask God, like, God, change me. I lay down my life, pride, my arrogance, and Lord, I'm going to pick up a mirror and I want to change the things that you want to change in me and help me to learn to speak life to my husband and also to my kids.
7: You know, and I would just add, I think if this happens, and I'm not talking just about wives speaking life to their husbands, but husbands speaking life to their wives as well. I think it could create almost a revival sense of the Christian family in the home and a legacy. Your home would, the atmosphere will change. And your neighbors will be drawn to your backyard, to your family room, because they sense something positive, something alive. They don't even know it's Jesus.
8: It's the gospel.
7: But it'll point them to Jesus because there's life. I think men come alive in the church when they walk into church, coming out of a marriage in their home where they feel believed in and seen and affirmed. They walk into church like, okay, what do you need me to do? I'm a powerful man. How do I know that? My wife just told me that all week. You know, there's something so powerful that happens in the soul of a man when he comes alive because he has a woman beside him that believes in him. And everything I'm saying goes the other way too.
9: Mm-hmm. Yeah.

0: gives us the capacity to obey your will. And Father, I pray that you would lavish us this week with your grace, both the grace of forgiveness as well as the grace that sanctifies. Lord, give us the grace that empowers us to serve, and even the grace that allows us to face the trials and difficulties of life in a way that honors you. Father, we're reminded that without Christ, we are nothing and we can do nothing. We desperately need your favor, and we can claim it not because of who we are. There is nothing in us that calls out for your grace. You will be gracious to whom you will be gracious. And so all we can do is cry out for your grace. Show favor to us, O God. I pray for the person here, Father, who needs your saving grace, because they are bound in their sin with no hope, facing an eternity separated from your presence in unending pain. Father, I pray that today they would turn and cry out for grace. Turn from their sin to you and your Son. Lord, help those of us who have experienced saving grace to live in sanctifying grace. Thank you that we stand in grace. We praise you in Jesus' name. Amen.
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4: Thanks for being with us here on The Well, the voice of life. Hi, I'm Adam. And the Bible says, give thanks to the Lord, for he is good. His steadfast love endures forever. Can I get an amen to that? Coming up this hour on The Well at 10:30, it's the podcast from South Spring Baptist Church in Tyler with Pastor Chris Legg. So make sure you stay with us for that. 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
5: 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So let's talk about this stuff, Mark.
6: Hey, look, if you're 90 years old, you're not going to get this. You know, you're really not. And if you're not dealing with kids, you're not going to get it. But social media has consumed our kids. It's a feeding frenzy. And it's consuming, I mean, in such a way that it's taken over their life. They're addicted to the excitement of finding something new, whether that's entertainment or gossip. And I'm one of those that just think so much social media is about gossip. And there's a scripture, Proverbs 18:8, that says, the words of a gossip are like choice morsels. I mean, we love them. We love them. It's like a filet mignon steak, or it's like dark chocolate. I mean, those things that we just love to eat up, and they go down to the innermost parts. We eat it up. And these days, this gossip is at your teen's fingertips, ready to separate close friends, betray confidence, and stir up strife. And teens are easily drawn into this destructive force by the mystery of discovery, the exposure of the unknown, but the allure of something new that's never been seen before. And so social media becomes that platform of sharing foolishness and foolish opinions and criticisms and shortcomings. And it creates the anxiety that we're talking about and the lies of comparison, which leads to depression. Mm-hmm. And I think I'm going, no wonder our kids are suffering from this. And so let's talk about how social media feeds teen anxiety.
5: And we will with Mark and Courtney in just a moment. And Jacqueline, a teen, will be heard in the program today as well. Free articles, resources available at parentingtodaysteens.org.

0: Mark Courtney, what's the big deal about social media and teens?
1: Well, we're going to list probably about 50 things.
2: Yeah, we could tell you a lot.
1: That we could tell you a lot about because we live with kids. And when you live with kids and you see the impact that it's having, it can change your opinion. Mm-hmm. I mean, you can talk all you want, give your opinion. But when you really see the effect of it, it's absolutely amazing. And I'm not an anti-world kind of guy. Please don't hear that. But I'm more concerned about the effect on teens. Mm-hmm. And so I see a constant comparison where they're always being compared to something else. It's like social media provides this highlight reel of all the wonderful things in life. And I look at it and go, my life must be horrible because everybody else is on vacation. Everybody else has all these things. They're exposed to curated filter versions of people's lives. You don't even know whether you're getting the right picture of them or not because it's been changed and it looks different. Everybody's happier. You know, I don't measure up. I think it's a very confusing time to always be compared to something else that you'll never be that doesn't exist. And it becomes a fantasy world that comes crashing down among kids.
2: Well, you're never able to be content if you're seeing that stuff. And I felt that so much after I had my son because all my algorithms were like everything that you should be doing as a mom of a newborn. Yeah, yeah, yeah. And I wasn't doing any of it. So it was driving me crazy. And I'm an adult. So if I felt that way, teenagers have to feel that a million times over. And this has become their form of social validation, right?
1: Yeah,
2: where
1: yeah.
2: we used to get validation by, you know, being with our friends and having conversations and going on, you know, whatever teenage adventures you would go on. They're getting it through likes and comments and views and shares, which one is a false validation because it's a false perception of your life. But two, it's so easily taken away. If you're not getting the likes, you're not getting the shares, you're not getting the comments, or you see everyone together without you. You know, there's no secrets anymore. There's nothing's going on that you don't know about. So you know everything you're not invited to. You know every conversation you're not a part of. And if that's where you're getting your worth and your validation, it's so finicky and it's so unreliable that we've got kids with really high highs and really low lows, and they're coming at them constantly. You know, you never know. Yeah. It's just extremely unstable for teenagers.
1: Yeah. Well, let me give you a new word, folks, that it's FOMO. It's the fear of missing out.
2: It I like kind that of, you said FOMO.
1: Yeah. Can you believe it?
2: No.
1: I mean, you think I'm too old to say that?
2: Yes.
1: Whatever. If you've listened to this program for a long time, you know that one of my love languages is always wanting to be invited.
2: You have FOMO.
1: I do.
2: Yeah.
1: I have the fear of missing out. Wait a minute. Is that the counselor in you kind of ridiculing me?
2: Yep.
1: I mean, no, but I mean, there's a part of me that I want to be invited. I'm not going to show up. But that invitation makes me feel a sense of value that somebody cares enough or remembers enough to do that. Why wasn't I invited to that wedding? I can't imagine what it's like when kids see pictures of their peers going to other events, doing other things with other people, and they feel like they've been left out. And this is what happens when a kid feels left out. They start doing things to get in with other people.
2: Mm-hmm.
1: And they'll violate anything that you've taught them to belong somewhere and make a connection. So when teens feel this social exclusion, even when they really aren't, it appears that way. I think that's what creates this anxiety in them that they go, I'm not worthy.
2: Yeah.
1: I'm not good. Now I'm bad. So they have to start doing things to get attention of people.
2: It never goes away. You can't ever turn it off. You know, you could feel that way at school maybe if you're struggling and then go home and that's over. But now it's not. It's following you into your bedroom and your car everywhere because you are in group chats and your Snapchat notifications are going off. And so you just can't get away from any of it. It makes me think I worked with a kid here who, you know, when she was young, posted something really, really stupid online because she's young. And it went completely viral. She, you know, it was awful for her in school. She had to move schools, but because it was online, it followed her there too. And
1: yeah,
2: so she can't ever get away from this, which we all did dumb stuff when we were 13, 14, 15 years old, but it didn't follow us the way it follows these kids. So that 24/7 social pressure to be posting the right content, but also to always feel that people are coming at you or that you have to check and keep up with everyone in order to stay included, it's exhausting.
1: Yeah.
2: That's chronic stress. That's sleep disruption and overall just an anxiety that never goes away. It's going to affect everything for your kid.
1: Yeah. You know, and I think what happens in the midst of it too, Courtney, is that bullying that happens. And I think it's subtle bullying. You know, sometimes I think being left out of something is bullying as well. Mm-hmm. Sometimes I think that there's a part of it where they don't feel like they're a part of something, mm-hmm. and so they feel so negative about themselves. They see these inside jokes that are posted, and they go, that's not me. That's not, you know. But I think the other part of it is the sense of rejection is that people are so critical online. They'll say things that have a meaning. That because you're not in a personal relationship with somebody, you can't ask them what they meant. Mm-hmm. You subject yourself to it and create your own opinion. And nobody wants to hear your opinion. And parents do it too. I mean, there's no fault. Parents share their opinions. Nobody, you know, I've always said this, opinions are like, you know, armpits. Everybody has two and they both stink. Nobody wants to hear your opinion. Well, on social media, what happens is that these kids, they read everything and it leads to an anxiety where the brain treats social rejection mm-hmm. like physical pain, and they're going to relieve their pain somewhere.
2: I agree with the bullying. I think it happens in those passive ways you're talking about. And I also think that our constant connection has made kids more sensitive.
1: Yeah.
2: So they're reading into things that they wouldn't have, you know, 10, 15, 20 years ago. So it feels like bullying, and sometimes it's really not. There's just a sensitivity because of the anxiety, right? We just keep coming back to this, that kids also online, they create this identity and they create this persona, and then everything that they post or that they agree with or that they like has to play into that image. It's got to be cohesive. And so with that, it also tells our kids that they can't ever change. You know, this is who you've presented to be online. So now this is who you have to be for the rest of your life.
1: Yeah.
2: Well, none of us are who we were as teenagers. Yeah. You know, that's not what we want for anybody. But if they don't, then they no longer fit into this group, and then they're alone again and isolated. And we see all of that anxiety come back up. So the fear of judgment, the perfectionism, I mean, there's just a lot going on in kids' minds that they didn't have to deal with before social media.
1: And quickly, let me just add one other thing here that I think is so important. It's interesting that I made a comment the other night. I made a comment to Jan, I need to order some toner for my printer. Mm-hmm. I got online and it's amazing to me how many ads started popping up.
2: Yeah.
1: And I think what you'll find is that these kids start saying things, doing things, looking at things, and then the internet and its algorithms go, okay, this is where they are. Mm-hmm. We're going to feed that a little bit. So you have people feeding the negativity and perhaps causing more of the anxiety by giving them more of something that they don't enjoy or they don't like. And so...
2: Yeah.
1: Anyway, so I bought 12 boxes of printer,
2: it worked,
1: you know, stuff.
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1: Jacqueline, thanks for being a part of the program. Tell me a little bit about yourself. You're from Maine. I mean, and people actually live in Maine, right?
5: Yeah, there are people that live in Maine. You're right.
1: That's a long ways away from Texas.
5: Yep.
1: Does it get that hot in Maine?
5: No, it usually gets up to about 70 degrees. And wow. That's pretty much it.
1: Wow. Wow. Okay, tell me that. How did you end up at Heartlight?
5: My parents were researching for a school that I could go to.
1: Yeah.
5: And they stumbled across this place because they figured that I had some issues that I needed to go over and resolve. So they decided that this place would be the best for me.
1: Wow. What issues do you have?
5: I struggle with a lot of issues in my parents.
1: Wow.
5: Some anxiety and depression, but yeah.
1: Why do you think anxiety and depression are such big things right now in this whole teen culture?
5: I believe it has some stuff to do with phones and social media, to be honest, because there's a lot of pressure that's put on girls especially to like go along with what everyone's like saying and pressure to like be perfect. So yeah. I feel like that's part of the problem.
1: You know, and how does that cause the problem?
5: It can make you feel like you're not like worth much. So it can really lower your self-esteem too, which can also like cause those problems.
1: Is that kind of that comparative thing where you're always looking at the other person that's always great looking or better looking or does more, accomplishes more, and it judges you or what?
5: Yeah, it makes you want to be someone that you're not, like change yourself so you're exactly like that person. That's definitely something that has happened to me too.
1: Wow. Here's the person of who you are, and here's the person who you wanted to become. What did that person look like?
5: Perfect, like super skinny, pretty, beautiful. I compared myself to like models and stuff like that, which is not something I should have been doing because those things are very edited.
1: Wow. So the depression, is that where the depression comes from?
5: Yeah, it also comes from like a lot of my family issues too, and like being yelling back and forth with them a bunch.
1: Yeah.
5: Can cause some like anxiety too.
1: Okay, so when the yelling would go on, which I think is in one sense, it's a little bit normal because I think parents are frustrated with knowing what to do as well. And so if it doesn't work talking back and forth, then usually people jump up to yelling a little bit to get their point across. Was that helping you get to a better place or taking it to a worse place?
5: It was definitely taking it to a worse place because it kind of made me feel really bad about what I was saying to my parents, and I regretted everything after I said it.
1: Yeah.
5: So it caused a lot more problems than relieving the problems.
1: Yeah. Yeah. Okay. So here you are trying to make it in the world and try to fit in. And you're seeing yourself as one person, realizing you want to be something different. You come home and your parents are yelling at you, get off the phone, put the thing down. Would you pay more attention to talking rather than always talking to friends? But that's kind of the way that everybody communicates though, isn't it?
5: Yeah, that's definitely how I communicate. And when I get out of Heartlight, I'm going to try to like start having more like face-to-face conversations with people instead of just being like always on my phone.
1: Yeah.
5: And stuff like that.
1: Okay, so everybody's on their phone though.
5: Yeah.
1: I mean, I go to airports and I'm there all the time. Everybody there is on the phone. You go to restaurants, everybody's on their phone. Do you think the piece that's missing in this relationship thing is the face-to-face time that people have with one another?
5: Yeah, because that's where you establish like connection with people is like face-to-face. That's how I got really close with some of the staff here is like face-to-face, deep conversation. So I feel like that's really important in a relationship.
1: Is that a new idea for you?
5: Yeah, definitely since I've been here, that kind of popped into my head.
1: So. How long did it take you to realize that?
5: It took me about 2 months. It took me a while because I was kind of stubborn at first.
1: So the idea of giving up your phone when you come to Heartlight, is it hard at first?
5: Definitely. I did not like it at all.
1: And now how do you look at that?
5: I think it's actually a good thing. I think breaks like this from like technology and stuff is needed.
1: Yeah.
5: Because like I said, it's where you establish like relationships and stuff like that.
1: You know, it doesn't seem like it was you that went off track intentionally, but it was more the phone and the way people connect or try to connect that started to pull you away from maybe where you needed to be. You think that's accurate?
5: Yeah, I do, because of like the influence and stuff that was going on. I feel like I was very influenced, which is probably part of the problem why I started going off track a little bit.
1: Wow. Wow. And so when you say go off track, what's that?
5: Like start steering away, refusing to go to school. Like you could, there's a possibility you could like start trying drugs. Like things like that.
1: Okay. So you say I'm not going to school. Is that because it's so competitive and you were comparing yourself to other people and it made you feel worse?
5: Yeah. I also was bullied a little bit. So that was one of the other reasons I didn't want to go to school was because of that. A lot of peer pressure, things like that.
1: Wow. So in counseling and stuff, because we do a lot of that here, has that been helpful to dive in and look at things that maybe you haven't looked at before?
5: Definitely. Because I had a counselor back home, but I just like skimmed the surface with some of my problems. But like here, I can like go deep down into like what's going on.
1: Wow. Wow. Seems like you're kind of insightful.
5: Yeah, I like to think of myself a little bit insightful.
1: Now, why do you smile when you say that?
5: I don't really know. I think outside of here, like, I wouldn't consider myself insightful, but, like, the longer I'm here, the more I think I'm a little bit smarter than maybe I actually, like, lead on to.
1: I would think that to be true. You could tell there's a confidence about you that is, that's not with everybody. I mean, you have a confidence, but I think you probably also have a little bit of sarcastic humor that's pretty funny.
5: Yeah, pretty much.
1: Okay. If there were other parents out there that had a child that was just like you, what could you tell those parents to help their child?
5: I would say listen to your child, because I know for a fact that my parents, because they thought I was just being smart and like purposefully not listening to them, I feel like definitely need to like listen to your child more. Try and understand what they're going through. And as much as your child might hate not having their phone, I feel like it might be kind of necessary to have boundaries where they need to take a break and they need to spend some face-to-face time with you so you can build a relationship with your child.
1: And you think if your parents would have taken away your phone, you would have done that?
5: No, definitely not. They tried that. It's going to be hard to do that, but there are ways I feel like that.
1: I think parents get stuck sometimes, you know? I mean, I think they're kind of stuck going, okay, I understand all of this about the need to connect and the need they have to relate to one another, and I understand the impact, but at the same time, they have a hard time taking things away because everybody wants to connect so bad. You know, I think we live in a culture that's just very non-relational, and it's important to get away and to learn about relationships.
5: Yeah.
1: And so, do you have a good relationship with your parents now?
5: It's gotten a lot better than it used to be, and I'm really happy about that.
1: You think it'll get even better?
5: Definitely.
1: Wow. Then maybe y'all need to find some times when you do get home to make sure that everybody puts their phone away.
5: Yeah.
1: And you just spend time, or you have some experiences together. Well, Jacqueline, thanks for being a part of the program.
3: It's obvious that Jacqueline needed to connect with her parents in a life outside of social media. Mark, how do parents help their teens from experiencing this social media anxiety?
1: Is that not a question that probably every parent asks? Isn't it amazing that we have kids that are 10 years old that are involved? And I see people that, you know, are 70 years old at the airport. They're on the phone. Yeah. I think they're on the phone a lot more than kids are. Mm-hmm. So we're not going to ever get rid of it. But I think it's an understanding that social media turns your teen's normal insecurities into a constant, a measurable, and public experiences, you know, in the current of society that fuels the anxiety. And people like me have made comments, give your kids phones, you know, to them early. Mm-hmm. Other people have said, don't give them to them until they're 62 years old. You know, Courtney, you and I talked beforehand about, you said, well, I'm going to disagree with one of your comments. What mm-hmm. were you talking about?
2: Well, even my own comment, I used to think working with kids here that we really needed to help parents understand the importance of social media and the connection and how to manage it better. And I've just kind of seen it control so many people and even adults mm-hmm. and even myself that I'm starting to feel differently. Like maybe it is something we should hold off on until brains are a little bit more developed. Yeah. And there are other ways to connect with people and our kids need to know that. So I kind of take that statement back. I think it's okay to have a way to communicate, maybe text your friends or call them. But that whole social media part of it is completely different. And I do think we should hold off on that a little bit longer for teenagers.
1: Yeah, and this is what I would say. It's not point, counterpoint. It's both and. Mm-hmm. I believe that kids ought to have phones at 8, 9 years old to learn to communicate.
2: Yeah.
1: With each other, within your family, to learn about a phone. I mean, to because it's going to be in their life. Prepare them. But I am not saying access to the internet mm-hmm. or social media.
2: Yeah.
1: That needs to come far later in their life. It's too damaging. But to learn to communicate, even if it's just within your family,
2: yeah.
1: just so that you can do some things together and share pictures and thoughts and comments, I think that's healthy mm-hmm. because we're teaching a kid how to communicate. You're going to have to deal with the issues of social media and all that a little bit later.
3: Courtney, what are some questions for parents to be asking themselves?
2: Well, we've talked about, you know, or me and my personal life, how social media has affected me. So my question for parents is, what effect does it have on you? Because I think at times parents are just as addicted as teens. And just as a reminder, you know, your kid is constantly facing the fear of rejection online. So with that knowledge, how can you become a place of acceptance for them?
3: Well, thanks for that. And thanks for all the help here today. Great topic that we need to address. Our website is parentingtodaysteens.org for more help. Well, Mark, you've got a last word, a final word for us now, if you would.
1: Hey, moms and dads, your teen is carrying a weight you and I never had to bear. We had the luxury of leaving social drama at the school door, but today's teens take it to bed with them every single night. It's in their pocket, on their wrist, and glowing on the nightstand. Teens aren't weak because social media gets to them. They're human. Their brain is wired to care deeply about what others think. And now there's a machine designed to exploit that every waking hour. You can be the off switch for your teen. Something that they don't have. You can set the boundaries they secretly want. And most importantly, you can be the voice that drowns out the constant comparison. Remind them who they are, not by likes or followers, but by the one who made them and loves them without filters. That's the message they're starving to hear.
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11: Matthew 8:5. When Jesus had entered Capernaum, a centurion came to him asking for help. Centurions were the backbone of the Roman military and were highly respected by all. Each was responsible for about 100 soldiers and for maintaining discipline within the rank. This man was sympathetic to Judaism, and he was also a man of compassion. "Lord," he said, "my servant lies at home paralyzed, suffering terribly." With all the battle and bloodshed he'd known, he might have been a little more calloused, but when he saw his servant's misery, he was compelled to do something for him. Some have argued a good God wouldn't allow pain, but God knows without pain there can be no compassion, and we'd never know that part of him. David wrote, "As a father has compassion on his children, so the Lord has compassion on those who fear him." Psalm 103:3. An American soldier was wounded in battle. When the nurse washed the dirt from his face, she saw he was still a boy and began to weep. Her tears rolled off her face onto his lips. Startled, he opened his eyes. He was so deeply moved, he called it the most tender moment of his life. Through giving and receiving compassion, we experience the compassion of God.
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13: Hey there. You're listening to a message from South Spring Baptist Church in Tyler, Texas. We are so glad that you're joining us here. And we hope you enjoy this teaching from our pastor, Chris Legg.
14: All right, so we're starting a new section here in 1 Samuel and with some new main characters. Although we're not done with our the previous family that we've been talking about the last few weeks. But wow, we've got this. This kind of new feel here in chapter 2, second half, like we talked about last week, there's this sudden record scratch in the story, and this precious little family that we've been learning from is going to cease to be the main focus of our attention, and instead we're going to start someplace else. I'm going to jump back to chapter 1, verse 3 to introduce them. That's where they are introduced, 1 Samuel chapter 1, verse 3. Now this man, that's Elkanah, the again, the family we've been talking about, used to go up year by year from his city to worship and to sacrifice to the Lord of hosts at Shiloh, where the two sons of Eli, Hophni and Phinehas, were priests of the Lord. Now, anytime you're doing Hebrew scripture, it's always good to stop and evaluate names and name meanings for several reasons. Sometimes there seems to be this spiritual connection between a name and what God accomplishes in someone's life. And that may, in fact, sometimes be the order in which things happen. Also, it's important to know that in the Hebrew mindset, it makes total sense to them to change someone's name based on what God is doing in their life or what's going on in their life. And so sometimes this feels weird to us because we don't do a lot of that, but that is a common thing. So when we see a name like Eli, which means elevated or high or lifted up, that makes sense given that he is the priest and maybe even the high priest in Israel at this point. And also as good Hebrew scholars that we are, as we've been looking at scripture, we should know if he's starting the story high and lifted up, what's going to happen with this God of reversal of fortunes may not be such a pretty thing. And in fact, it's not going to be. He has two sons introduced to us, Hophni and Phinehas. Phinehas is one of the sons of Aaron, was also named a similar name to this. And things did not work out so well for the sons of Aaron. We don't have time to unpack that today. But for whatever reason, Eli has named one son Phinehas and one Hophni. Now, Hophni may be from the Hebrew word or from a Hebrew word that means fists or handful. Again, is this referencing that this guy's nature is to grab a handful of things? Is this happened to be his name? Whoever Eli's wife thought, oh, I think saying Hophni sounds cool. I don't know. I don't know if we're trying to, you can do too much of this if you're not careful, but his fists or handful. One of the commentators were said that this name means pugnacious. For those of you who didn't do so well on your SATs, that means someone's willing, ready to fight. Pugnacious. They've got their fists up and they're ready to go all the time. That's what that means. So that may be one. However, I was intrigued by what one Hebrew commentator said about this passage. And so I'm going to unpack this just for a second. Hophni and Phinehas are also both, according to this one expert, Egyptian names. Now that would be intriguing if this is accurate. If it is Hebrew, the Egyptian name for Hophni is Tadpole. Don't know what that would possibly, just kind of a squirmy guy. I don't know. Someone came up and said, I never can remember things that happened between services. It's like it didn't happen. But someone came up and said, maybe he's just always stuck at this level of development, right? He's just like, this is a man child. He's never grows past being tadpoles. Like, ouch. But, and in Phinehas, which again, at least according to this person is an Egyptian name, would mean dark skinned. Again, what that's a reference to, it's hard to know. But this would be really strange. And so is this a parable being woven into this passage that's causing us to ask the question, is there Egypt in the tabernacle? Now, this is always, this picture, and we see it in several different places in Hebrew scripture and Hebrew legend and tradition and stuff, this idea of how did something that was ungodly get involved in the godly? Like when we do Passover, which Lord willing, we'll be doing this next spring. I hope if you've never experienced a Passover, you'll come for that. But one of the wild things is you have all the things that God has ordained beyond the Passover plate. You've got the lamb and you've got the bitter herbs and you've got the apple stuff that's made to make look like mortar and whatever. And then there's an egg. Just totally randomly, there's an egg on the Passover plate, which is not commanded scripturally. Nowhere is an egg referenced here. No one knows for sure where it came from. Maybe just a replacement for the lamb at one point, but many people think that because of the time that the people of Israel were in Babylon and that they worship a fertility cult during the same time of year, during the spring, and that eggs are one of the ways they worship that fertility cult, is that what may have happened is that the worship of the false gods of Babylon ended up not just in the practice, but on the Passover plate itself. That's how dangerous it can be. It's how near to us we can bring the world and Satan. What if that's what's going on here? What if the author here is trying to give us the hint, this is how bad it's gotten? There's a connection to the fact that they are from Egypt when the man of God shows up. In a few minutes, we'll talk about this. A totally random man of God shows up in verse 27. There came a man of God to Eli and said to him, thus says the Lord God, did I indeed reveal myself to the house of your father when they were in Egypt, subject to the house of Pharaoh? So again, our mind is taken back to Egypt. But most potently by far is the fact that the sons of Eli certainly are in the worldview of Egypt and of Pharaoh. We're going to see the phrase used by them, they did not know the Lord. Now, that's a wild statement to make, but I think it's a quote from Pharaoh. Exodus 5:2, Pharaoh, who was the king of Egypt, said, who is the Lord that I should obey his voice and let Israel go? I do not know the Lord. And moreover, I will not let Israel go. I think this is significant. I think it is, at minimum, it is the mindset of Pharaoh. Now, here's what's wild. To say you work in the tabernacle your whole life, your father is the priest or the high priest, you're serving in the tabernacle, and you don't know the Lord, clearly that's not a statement of ignorance, as in, never heard of him. Got nothing. Who are you talking about? Who is this Lord character you're talking about? Oh, that's what we've been saying 19 times a day as we've done all these different, that's who you, no. Clearly, they knew who the Lord was. They just held him in contempt. They were just disgusted or frustrated. They certainly did not fear him. They certainly did not acknowledge him as their Lord. And that's what we're going to run into, just like Pharaoh. Yeah, I've heard of your God. I'm just not impressed. So Pharaoh gets to be impressed. Well, that's what Hophni and Phinehas are going to face as well. So I do think it's important to recognize this would represent toxin, not weakness. I think sometimes people come to church, especially evangelical churches, and we think that what we need to be repenting of is our weakness. We're all weak, and we do need the Lord in our weakness. If we're not careful, we also think the opposite, which is we only need the Lord in our sin. The truth is we are weak and we need the Lord in our weakness, and we all bring weakness here to church with us, all of us. We are all frail and we all need his comfort and we all need his support and we all need his alignment with his strength. So I'm going to pray first for that, that God would align us, plug us into his power over our weakness. Father, we come to you acknowledging our weakness. We know we are weak. We know we are frail creatures of dust. And Lord, it's our prayer that you would work within our weakness. In fact, that instead of our weakness being the first step toward our sin, our weakness would be the first step toward showing your strength. Lord, I pray we would embrace the fact that we are weak and in need of a Savior, a healer, a comforter, a counselor. Lord, I pray that you would send through the power of your Son and according to your desire to give us good gifts, send us the Spirit to support us in our weakness, in our ignorance, in our frailty. Lord, it's good for us to remember that. That things sometimes don't work because it's a fallen world and we are weak. We thank you that you are strong in the midst of that in your Son's name. Amen. Now, also, we bring sin with us. This is what's being represented here. We bring wrong thinking, bad thinking, sinful thinking, selfish thinking. It's fascinating. Saturday's a great day for sin. The day before we come to church. It's where we're frustrated. It's things don't work out the way we want. We're like, here's what my Saturday's going to look like. And then it doesn't. And we're filled with pride and disgust and sin and demands and entitlement. And things don't go the way we want them to go. We're more likely to get into conflict with our spouse or with our children because we have to be around them all day. And so it's like this, every time we get humans and we get together, it's an ugly thing. And we know that. We get that. In our weakness and in our sin, you bring us together and we are often short-tempered and impatient and unkind. And those type of things seem to come out. And the more we're around each other, the more we see some of those things. And so it's just a good reminder as well that as we come here together, we are bringing with us not only our weakness, but our sin. And our sin, which we're going to talk about today in detail as we discuss some of these things, is offensive to an almighty God. It damages us and it damages each other and it damages him. And so I also want to take a second and pray that God would, that as we repent, God would remove the effects that we could live in the fullness of who he is, even in the midst of our frailty and living outside of the power of that sin in this moment. Father, we come before you humbly. You've warned us that sin entangles. You've warned us that sin can deafen us and blind us. You've warned us that sin can harden us against you. And today's message is one, Lord, that we probably all need. The reminder of who you are and what that means about how we relate to you. And I pray that today that you would, in fact, take our sin. We confess that we are sinners and that we sin. We are no longer defined by that, but that's always a correct descriptor. We are sinners and Lord, you have set us free of living according to the slavery of sin. And Lord, I pray you would teach us not to be enslaved to ourselves, not to be enslaved to sin, but instead to be enslaved to you, our Lord. Lord, I pray that even now, the sins over this next few minutes that you bring to our mind, Lord, that you would help us repent of those, confess those, accept the good gifts, that you would continue as we confess, that you would continue to forgive, that you would continue to make pure, that you would, in fact, take those sins and separate them from us and from you as far as the east is from the west, and that you would take you, God, who know all things, would intentionally bury them in a sea of forgetfulness. Lord, we pray this because you are the only one who can accomplish these things in your Son's name. Amen. All right, jumping in. Here we go. 1 Samuel chapter 2, verse 12. Now the sons of Eli were worthless men. They did not know the Lord. There it is. Now, this is what's wild. This is the same word that Hannah used back in the beginning of this account. Remember? When she was horrified that Eli might think she's a worthless woman. She's horrified by this. What a terrible hypocrisy that here he calls out sin in her when it isn't there. Remember back in chapter 1? And he is failing to deal with the sin in his own family in the tabernacle that is so apparent to everybody in the rest of the section. Isn't that just like us? We love to point out the splinter in your eye, ignore the plank in our own. She's horrified that Eli might consider her a strange woman worthless, but his own sons are, however, in fact, worthless. The exact same word. This is hard. How painful to hear this. Verse 13, the custom of the priest with the people was that when any man offered sacrifice, the priest's servant would come while the meat was boiling with a three-pronged knife in his hand, and he would thrust it into the pan or kettle or cauldron or pot. All that the fork brought up, the priest would take for himself. This is what they did at Shiloh to all the Israelites who came there. This is straight up stealing from the people. The people of Israel would show up and they would just steal food from them. But it's much bigger than that. The breach of hospitality here is horrific. Now, I can talk about hospitality here for those of you especially who were raised in the South, because we still have a concept of hospitality in the South. I have family who lived up north, and they would talk about how as they drove from north to south, they could tell, even if they hadn't looked at their map or GPS, they could tell how far south they'd gotten by how people interacted with them. So that up north, it's like everybody is strangers, no one talks, there's no interaction. Like by the time they get to Texas, the guy pumping gas across from you is like, so how's your day going? You need anything? You all good? Everything good? Like there's this level of hospitality. Hey, welcome to our people. Welcome to our state. Welcome to our home. Welcome to our, like we have a natural thing for this. And we get the breach of hospitality is offensive to us. If you're stuck on the side of the road, everybody who drives past and doesn't offer to help is offensive to you, as it should be, right? This is Texas, dadgummit, stop and help. So this is that mindset, we get that. Now imagine if you would, that in your Southern hospitality, you decide to have some friends over, and they come over to your house, and they're in your house, and you're preparing food to have a feast with them, and some random guy comes walking into your house with a fork and walks back to the grill, sticks his fork into the grill, whatever piece of meat he gets, and he just turns and leaves. The tabernacle is God's house. The people of Israel got to come every once in a while and feast with the Lord in his house. It's his house. And the priests are walking into a situation where people are supposed to be having a feast with their God in his house. He has invited them to his house to abide with him and to eat with him and to sup with him. And the priests are walking into that situation with a fork and sticking it into the pot that's for them and God and taking it with them. How offensive would this be to God? This is, by the way, we think we understand hospitality in the South. Visit the Middle East sometime. If they take this and they blow it out 1,000 times, what we even understand. This is so deeply offensive. The Levitical law was very clear that there are specific designated parts of each animal in each sacrifice that is set apart for the priests. They do get a piece of the sacrifice, but it is very clearly what it's supposed to be, and they're just sticking it down in the pot and taking whatever they can get. They showed up with this three-pronged fork in their hands. Now, it hadn't crossed my mind how threatening this would look. Paul referenced it when we were talking about it on Tuesday. They're like, yeah, somebody's going to get stabbed here. You want it to be the meat or you? It's kind of the feeling that you could get with this. So trying to wrap my brain around that, I did a quick search of the term three-pronged fork. Now, you know what comes up when you search three-pronged fork? A fork. It was very uninspiring. I was like, oh, yeah, because, you know, forks. They have prongs. Like, that was not helpful. Eventually, after scrolling for way too long, I came to this, which suddenly inspired me. Okay, that looks a little scary. That, somebody coming and shoving that in my face and saying they're going to get some meat, I might be willing to do that. When I saw that one, now, there's no connection biblically here. This is purely Chris psychology, so don't tell anybody later, like, Chris said in the Bible. No, I didn't. The next image that came to me was some version of this. I connect a three-pronged fork like that to the devil. Like that is a, and by the way, you can imagine how deep a rabbit pit this turned out to be, a rabbit trail this turned out to be for me. But this whole, the whole devil in the red tight costume and all that, a little bit of our, this cartoony picture of the devil comes from Greek myth, but most of it comes from, you won't believe this, American cartoons. They're the first people to dress the devil like this. And it was us. You're welcome, world. That's so good. All right, so verse 15, moreover, so if that was a bad enough, they're stealing from the people in God's house as they're trying to feast with the Lord. They're interrupting the feast, stealing food from the people that God was supposed to be feasting with. Moreover, the language there, if that wasn't bad enough, before the fat was burned, the priest's servant would come and say to the man who was sacrificing, give meat for the priest to roast, for he will not accept boiled meat from you, but only raw. If the man said to him, well, let them burn the fat first and then take as much as you wish, he would say, no, you must give it now. And if not, I will take it by three-pronged fork, or by force is what it says in the Bible. They stole from the people. That was bad enough. This, however, is stealing from God. That's why it's moreover. Leviticus 7:23, speak to the people of Israel saying, you shall eat no fat of ox or sheep or goat. The fat of an animal that dies of itself and the fat of one that is torn to beast may be put to any other use, but on no account shall you eat it. For every person who eats the fat of an animal which a food offering may be made to the Lord shall be cut off from his people. Exile or execution is the appropriate response to someone who eats the fat of one of these animals. And looking at different commentaries, some think that the people of Israel tried to live such that they never ate the fat of these animals, but certainly the application was you did not eat the fat of the animal in the time of a food sacrifice. Why? Leviticus 3:5 says, Aaron's son shall burn it, the fat, on the altar on top of the burnt offering, which is the wood of the on the fire. It is a food offering with a pleasing aroma to the Lord. The fat was the part of the sacrifice that was directly God's. It was to be cooked, heated, boiled off the food, and then any that survived that would be burnt on the altar so that the aroma of the burning fat, which is what smells so good when you're grilling steaks, is what going straight to heaven, and God is enjoying the scent of the burning fat on the altar. It's all his. The fat is all his. You do not take the fat. So catch what's happening here. The leaders of the tabernacle are dramatically in open disobedience, stealing from the people, disrupting the people's fellowship with God, and stealing from God and demanding that the people through this make an inferior sacrifice to the Lord. I mean, how much else could they be doing wrong? I mean, are they going to start like just sleeping with people right there in the tabernacle? How much more offensive can they be? How many churches have we seen stumble or fall or even collapse entangled with the burdens of their immoral leaders? We see it all the time. A recent article to pastors that Dr. Bob shared with me summarized that the vast majority of ministers who fall could avoid falling if they would just, that they would follow these two rules. Step one, don't give up. Step two, don't cheat on your spouse. If they would just get those two, the vast majority who fall would not fall. It's shocking to hear that. And it's disheartening and kind of embarrassing to be in a career path when the level of failure is this high for these reasons. That this becomes the new standard. You want to be great someday? Don't give up and don't cheat on your spouse. That's a low mark, much less, it's not much of a high goal. Though, I will tell you, I openly commit to both of those to you. As I have for 30-something years to my wife, but I'm not going to give up and I'm not going to cheat on Ginger. What a sad low mark. Local churches almost never fail. I don't say that in pride, by the way. I'm not saying, like, because I'm above that kind of thing. No, no, I know I'm not above that kind of thing, which is why I have the care that I have, the relationships I have, et cetera, in place. Local churches almost never fail because of pressure from the outside. I don't think I've ever seen one. I don't think I've ever seen a church fail from the pressures on the outside. Churches fail or split or fall or even collapse because of the pressure of the sin on the inside. Let's be very aware, be careful, patient, humble to protect from the internal divisions that can undermine or even just distract the ministry of the local church. It's so easy for us to get caught up in our own little issues within the body of believers, which may be very important, no doubt about it. And we have ways of dealing with that. Jesus threw out a great formula for it in Matthew 18. When you face crisis or trauma or sin or something like that in the church, you go to that person and you have that conversation. If that doesn't go well, then you take people who you love that person and you all go together and have that conversation. And if that doesn't go well, then you come to the leadership in the church to have that conversation. Jesus played that out very clearly for us. In this case, we have this sin being lived out. Verse 17, thus the sin of the young men was very great in the sight of the Lord, for the men treated the offering of the Lord with contempt, as if it was beneath them. That's not a good place to be. Now, this chapter and several as we go through, we're going to run into this weird thing that happens. Alistair Begg described it as like you're in this dark place. These chapters are very dark. You're in this dark place and the shadows are very heavy and it's dark and gloomy. And then all of a sudden there's this bright shine of light. It's like God's like, okay, no, I'm still here. I know it seems dark. I know it seems like but look, I'm working over here. Look, focus there for a second. Okay, then now we'll get back to this part of the story. Because see, what's happening is, as we saw, just like with the idea that Hannah was horrified at being worthless, but that Eli's sons are worthless, what we're seeing is this, what we talked about, the reversal of fortunes. That you see, one fortune is doing this. The humble is being exalted. And the prideful is being crushed. And that's happening simultaneously like this. It's happening in it's ongoing. And so the author, presumably Samuel at this point, is saying, hey, these are both happening. So you get these gloomy moments as bright light. It reminded me of like, if you've ever been canoeing or if you've seen a movie about people canoeing or something like that, and they fall out of the canoe and they get in the water and they're underwater and there's splash and it's all bad. It's just like, and they come up and they get a deep breath and they look around and just in time to be dragged back under. It's like, there's all, you know what I'm talking about? That kind of thing. That's what's happening in this chapter. We've been down in it. It's dark. It's scary. Look at this horrible things going on. These guys are doing these terrible things. Verse 18, Samuel was ministering before the Lord, a boy clothed with a linen ephod. Isn't that sweet? He's got a little priest costume that he wears. It's adorable. He's like this big, and it probably drags the ground a little bit. It's a little bit too big for him. It hangs along the sleeves. He's so adorable. His mother used to make for him a little robe. I love it says a little robe. He could make for him a little robe and take it to him every year when she went with her husband to offer the yearly sacrifice. Look at that. Isn't that adorable? She shows up once a year. Don't think about that too much. She shows up once a year to hang out with her little boy, and she spends all year loving and praying for him, even though she can't see him. And she makes this robe for him, and every year she shows up with a new robe, and it's probably got his little favorite animals, knit into it somehow or something. Maybe it's got many colors. It's a Joseph throwback. I don't know what all's going on here, but And then it would say, by the way, Eli would bless Elkanah and his wife and say, may the Lord give you children by this woman for the petition that she asked of the Lord. Look at that. Eli's even getting involved here. He's actually praying and he seems to even know what's going on. That's so great for Eli that he's doing this. And then they would return home. And indeed, the Lord visited Hannah and she conceived and bore three sons and two daughters. And the boy Samuel grew in the presence of the Lord. Isn't that sweet? It's such a great little moment. You got a good breath? So here's what's going on. We get this great picture of this. I don't know why she does. Sounds like she has six children total, four boys, two girls. I don't know why she doesn't have seven. Seems to me like God miscounted here a little bit. Seven would be the number you would expect here. I don't know why it's only six. Deal with it. I got nothing. Neither does anybody else. She actually said in her prayer, the barren woman has seven children, and she has either five or six, depending on how you count. Moving along. This reminds me, this account reminds me of my very favorite movie, which is a movie called Searching for Bobby Fischer. In this movie, the hero's arc seems to be being told about this seven-year-old boy who's a chess prodigy. The hero's arc, which is someone faces a challenge they can't beat, and then a teacher comes along and teaches them and helps them grow, and then they accomplish this great thing. It's really cool. I'm not going to spend any more time there. But what I love about this story is you think the whole story that the heroes are, that's the hero's arc, and it turns out that this young man, Josh Waitzkin, he's actually the teacher. And all these other people are going through the ark, and they think they're his teachers. They're literally his coach, his father, his other teacher. They literally think they're the teachers, and it turns out he's the one teaching them to go through their ark. It's really cool. This is kind of like that. No one seems to understand what needs to be going on in the tabernacle but a little boy in a little priestly costume. And they should all be learning and listening and getting it. But catch your breath, because it doesn't seem like anybody is. Get ready to hold your breath again as we dive back into the sin. Verse 22, I wasn't kidding when I said that a minute ago. Now, Eli was very old, and he kept hearing all that his sons were doing in all of Israel and how they lay with the women who were serving at the entrance to the tent of meeting. Now, language.
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15: Can a pair of shoes really make a difference in a child's life? Absolutely.
16: 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There was not a dry eye in that place.
15: It's really that simple. When you drop

0: Heaven reignites our fervor to serve the Lord. 1 Corinthians 15:58 comes at the end of a great chapter on the resurrection, the rapture of the church, the moment in which we will all be transformed. And as Paul kind of wraps that section up, he says, therefore, in the light of that, you know what? We always abound in the work of the Lord, knowing in the light of Jesus' resurrection and his return that whatever we do for him is not in vain. It's not forgotten. It doesn't get lost at death. And therefore, as you and I meditate on heaven and the return of Jesus, it just fires us up to serve him with greater fervor, knowing that our works will follow us. Minute of Truth is a production of Know the Truth. 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
3: The Bible says, "You make known to me the path of life. 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
5: And the belief was that you were to be submissive to authority over you unless that authority usurped the higher law. And they believe that's what occurred, and you see that in the language of the Declaration of Independence. And that really was the motivation throughout the Revolutionary War.
4: Happy Independence Day from Focus on the Family. We're joined today by historian Rod Gregg, who will share about the incredible faith of George Washington and other leaders in the Revolutionary War. They were vital in securing our freedom. I'm John Fuller, and your host is Focus President Jim Daly.
6: John, I love reflecting on how God's hand of providence has been on this nation from the very beginning. Of course, we know that George Washington and the members of the Continental Congress were fallible people. We are all fallible. We're all sinners saved by grace, and we get that. But God certainly used their faith and courage in extraordinary ways, and we can learn a lot from them. Our guest today is historian Rod Gregg, as you've mentioned. And he's dedicated a lot of his time studying the Revolutionary War and the faith of the founders, and I'm looking forward to this discussion.
4: I am too. Rod is an award-winning author of more than 20 books. He has spoken at many, many different venues. He's been on national TV shows, sharing from his wealth of expertise. He and his wife have 7 children and 14 grandchildren.
6: Rod, welcome back.
5: Thank you. Good to be here.
6: So good to have you. Tell me, in your words, why is it important for us to talk about George Washington's faith and the influence that he had on the American Revolution? So often in today's, you know, lexicon, when we raise a founding father, good point, people jump on all the bad points. But what was so unique about Washington and his commitment?
5: Well, to me, I think what's distinctive about him the most in terms of faith is that he was really representative in the sense that he was motivated and directed by his personal faith, and that was really typical of what it was like in colonial America. The Judeo-Christian worldview was really the bedrock foundation, and it really affected everything, American law, culture, government, and Washington really was more typical of his day, and then you would think that you'd see in any other era.
6: He seemed to express in his writings and his diary, etc., just how much faith meant to the country, and that the events of the revolution were evidence of why all Americans should have faith. And in fact, he said this in one of those writings, "I am sure there never was a people who had more reason to acknowledge a divine interposition in their affairs than those of the United States. And I should be pained to believe that they have forgotten that agency, which was so often manifested

0: during our revolution. I mean, that's pretty straightforward, right?
1: Right, and he uses the phrase throughout his writings, which were voluminous, the hand of providence, by the hand of providence, through the hand of providence, the interpositioning of providence. He uses that a lot, and that's where the title in the book comes from. But Washington was a very reserved man. He was a low church Anglican, and he really was one, his family said, who wanted to express his faith more by action than by words, although he wrote a lot and expressed a lot of his faith in his writings. And it was really important in his leadership during the Revolutionary War as general and as commanding general of the Continental Army and all the armies, his particular army that he led himself. He encouraged his troops to follow the what he called the character of a Christian in their duties. He was very serious about appointing chaplains and chaplains who were serious about their faith. He took a position that after defeats, he would call for a time of reflection and worship and repentance. And what you saw there was in Washington's influence and how he made sure that his troops treated loyalist that were near his army. He treated them respectfully and did not mistreat them. And that really attracted them to the patriot cause, particularly in contrast to the British, who so often would fall into this harsh, brutal form of warfare that kind of moved people away from them. And when you look at the, when you look at the population, Americans at the time of the Revolution, it was really much thirds, a third patriot, a third loyalist, and a third not sure which way to go. And that third really made a difference. And because of the, in many ways, I think the conduct of the British, conduct of Washington's army in contrast, that third moved over to the patriot side, and that made a big difference.
0: Yeah, I'm sure. You know, Washington often referred to providence as playing a key role. And, you know, sometimes historians debate, you know, were they people of true faith, a Christian faith, or people of just a greater God, you know, not really narrowing it to to Jesus, basically. Speak to Washington's understanding that way, and the language of the day, when they talk about providence and divinity and a great God, they're still pointing to the God that we believe in today.
1: Right, the God of the Bible. And Washington's family were insistent that his faith was genuine and deep and serious. He not only provided leadership in his church, but in the community. He would privately fast at times. And his faith, all the evidence shows to it being genuine. And he spoke often of providence, of God working in this time of revolution. When he resigned his commission at the end of the war, then before Congress, it was a very moving, dramatic scene, a lot of tears. Washington, who was very stoic about things like that, really struggled to keep his feelings in, but he made the point of saying again that the American victory and independence came from what he called the interposition of providence, and also that he trusted the future of this new nation in the hands of God.
0: When you look at Yorktown as an example of that providence, as he saw it, what happened in Yorktown in the battle, and how did Washington translate that as a divine intervention?
1: Well, you really have a situation of the proverbial David and Goliath with the Americans and facing the strongest military force on the face of the earth at the time. 1777, the British captured Philadelphia, the capital, and occupied it, and European leaders thought, well, that's all over. Washington wanted to attack British forces in New York. The French general, Rochambeau, suggested they move south because they'd learned that Cornwallis's British army had faced a lot of problems and lost a lot of troops and had been weakened in a Carolina campaign, and so he moved up to Yorktown in Virginia and was there trying to recoup. And Washington and the French army made this rapid, remarkable march from New York to Virginia, aided by the French Navy, and bottled up the army. The British had already, a few years earlier, at the Battle of Saratoga, lost an army of 6,000 troops to the Americans. And here they were now, losing an army of 7,000. They were surrounded, they were under siege, and they had to surrender. At the base of all that was really the American worldview. And the American worldview was Judeo-Christian, the biblical worldview. It affected and shaped everything in the way that Americans thought and acted and responded to all of this. And so it's a remarkable revolution when you think about it in contrast, say, to the French Revolution that occurred at the same time, where it was really a bloody revolution against all authority, even Christianity. But the American Revolution was a revolution of law, in the fact that Americans believed that Parliament, and later they believed the king as well, were usurping God-given or inalienable rights. And so it's no accident the Declaration of Independence said that all men are created equal and endowed by their creator with certain inalienable God-given rights, including life, liberty, and the pursuit of happiness. That's what they were motivated to fight for, not taxes, but that.
0: Let me ask you in that regard, when you look at freedom of religion, which seems to be under assault today, it's like we've forgotten our way and what our founding was about. Where did the freedom of religion originate, and why do we often refer to that as the most core freedom?
1: Well, the founding of the 13 English colonies occurred in a remarkable time and place in the wake of what was called the English Reformation, where there was an explosion of faith in England that spread across the nation in a great revival. And in that time and place, at that moment, in time, a very narrow moment, that's when the English people spilled into the American colonies. And you had a real diversity of faith. You had the Puritans in New England, the Baptists in Rhode Island, the Dutch Reformed in New York. You had the Quakers in Pennsylvania, the Presbyterians in New Jersey and Delaware, and the Catholics in Maryland. You had Jewish communities in New York, Philadelphia, and Charleston. And then you had the Anglicans in Virginia, the Carolinas, and Georgia. So a lot of diversity, but all people of the book. Hmm. And so that was the foundation of American culture and law and government. And so when this revolution occurred, it really was a revolution of law, where the American people believed that through a series of actions, the British Parliament and later the King were attempting to usurp what was known then as the higher law. And the belief was that you were to be submissive to authority over you unless that authority usurped the higher law. And they believe that's what occurred, and you see that in the language of the Declaration of Independence. And that really was the motivation throughout the Revolutionary War.
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0: You know, Rod, you mentioned in the book Washington's perspective on America's sacred calling as a nation, and I want you to elaborate on that. But also, when you look at that idea of exceptionalism, I think this kind of fits in that area where there seems to be the founding of this country, the Revolutionary War. There is a spiritual overtone to it all. And again, while I've traveled, people have said America has stood as that beacon of freedom. If we lose America, we lose everything, because we try imperfectly to stand in that position of freedom through all different kinds of administrations and philosophies and beliefs. But I think at the core, America has always stood for that idea of freedom, democracy, etc., imperfectly as it does. But speak to that understanding that Washington seemed to have already, that this was an exceptional nation because of its connection to God, and then its future was pretty bright if we stood on the right values.
1: Well, and that is how, there's a good summary of what he believed, but again, he was really representative of the general worldview of the American people. And when you look at the Continental Congress, like you look at the American people at that time, you saw, in terms of faith, you saw those who had little or none. You had the nominal and you had the people who were of strong faith. But aside from where they were personally, there was this underlying foundation, this Judeo-Christian worldview and those values and those principles. John Adams said, again, about those signers and those who drafted the Declaration of Independence, and he said that beautiful group of young men were united only by one thing, and that was, quote, the general principles of Christianity. So if you look at how, for instance, Congress provided leadership for that drive for independence and that drive for freedom, Congress throughout the war, twice a year, called for days of prayer, fasting, and humiliation. That was what they called it. They actually had the audacity, after some defeats, to call on American people to repent of their sins. And after victories, they would call for times of worship. When they wanted to put out a message to the American people, they would send it to two places, and this included the Declaration of Independence. And that's why it's a document that's really laced with the language of faith throughout that. And if you think about it, you know, the U.S. Constitution is a rule book. Rule books don't have philosophy in them. The mission statement for America was the Declaration of Independence. So the Declaration of Independence gave you the mission statement, the why, the motivation, the explanation.
0: Yeah, that is really good to think of it that way. Rod, we have to talk about, the national sin, slavery, and what was going on at the time. And so often today, we place our current cultural perspective, our modern glasses, on the view of those then. Although I do like Shelby Steele, who I interviewed, and Shelby said he's an African-American. I think he operates out of Stanford University. But one of the things that he said is people need to understand that the founding fathers, although they didn't do away with slavery at the time, they wrote the document that would quickly, compared to how long slavery had been in play. I think he said it was a 3,000-year-old industry that started in Africa, certainly was used around the world for an economic engine. We get all that. But he said, if you think about it, the founding fathers created a document that you quoted a moment ago about all men being created equal, that within 80, 90 years, it would result in the Emancipation Proclamation, what Abraham Lincoln would do. So they took a 3,000-year-old industry, created a document that could illuminate people at the right time with the right leadership to end it. And that's kind of part of our history, too. But speak to that idea that everything the founding fathers believed is nullified because they didn't attack slavery at the time, even though George Washington wrote about the growing concern he had about it.
1: Well, first of all, you have to acknowledge and understand, come from a point of view that's reality, that slavery was the great American tragedy, that often the way the government treated Native American peoples, great American tragedy. And yet, at the same time, there was this great debate about slavery with the founders at the time of the Declaration of Independence, and Jefferson's original draft was stronger about it, language that was taken out. And the big concern was, politically, that they felt like that it was so narrow of a vote to be able to pass this Declaration of Independence, and it really was narrow, because it had to be unanimous. Because you couldn't have some colonies that were in, some colonies were out. And so the big debate was that finally they decided, after dealing with slavery, that they couldn't fix it. So they kicked the can down the road, because they felt like that they had to have the Declaration of Independence, they had to have a nation, and then it could be addressed. So then it came up again during the Constitution, and it still was not properly addressed, and the can was kicked down the road again. But even with all that imperfection. Even with how that all turned out, still the forward motion was put in place, that it was be such hypocrisy to say in your mission statement that all men are created equal by their Creator, and yet have such inequality with slavery. And so once that document became the mission statement of this new nation and was expressed through law, through the Constitution, it was like the clock was ticking on the death of slavery.
0: Yeah. I mean, and that, you know, it is a scourge. It's horrific what took place. You don't want to minimize that. But like any nation, you hopefully continue to grow in a positive direction, in a good biblical direction, which I think when you look at the arc of history in the U.S., that's certainly, I think, the experience. And many people are coming to that same conclusion, including Shelby Steele, who just says, we are so much closer than we were 40 years ago, 60 years ago. So that continual progress is the key, even though it's imperfect. Rod, let me ask you, we have the privilege of celebrating our freedom in America today, largely because of what these people did back then. How did George Washington and the Founding Fathers celebrate their freedom right after their victory over the British?
1: Well, for all purposes, the Revolutionary War ended in 1781 with the victory at Yorktown. But it took another almost 2 years or to work out all the details and come to a treaty at the Treaty of Paris. Washington's reaction was to call for a worship service. Congress did the same thing. Congress called for, on these days of prayer and fasting, the Continental Congress observed those on typically by assembling together and then marching as a unit to a church in Philadelphia. And in some cases, twice at least, they went to two different churches for two different worship services. And that's how they reacted to the victory. There was this widespread celebration. On July 4th, they released the Declaration of Independence. But Jefferson, Adams, the founders, they thought the great party day would be on the 2nd. And Adams said, in fact, he wrote a letter to his wife and said that, you know, from now on, July the 2nd will be a day of celebration, of fireworks, of worship services, of great and glad celebration on the 2nd.
0: Yeah. You know, on this day, we're celebrating this. This is why we had you here, to talk about the founding of America, all of its goodness and all of its imperfection. And I think this will be a little bit of an unfair question, but you're the historian. So if we could slap the Jurassic Park idea onto the Founding Fathers and somehow we could revive them to come back today, and they look at America and they look at where we're at, what do you think their reaction would be?
1: Well, I would say that, and I've thought about that, I would say that, and I'm getting in the ground of speculation here, but I would say, first of all, that they would be impressed at the scope and measure of America. They would be impressed to a point with technology. I think they would have a lot to grieve about. I think they would grieve a lot about America and where it is today in terms of its shift in the worldview. Because and this is really central to everything that you're addressing, I believe, but the great influential and underreported story of our generation, to me as a historian, is the shift in the worldview in the Western culture and in America in particular. You know, everybody has a worldview. It's how you look at life. It's how you view the world. It's your core values. And the traditional historic Western civilization worldview and the American worldview was a Judeo-Christian worldview, a biblical worldview. And in the late 20th century, there became a shift from this worldview, the Judeo-Christian worldview, holding a view that God is the authority over everything and that God should be the central focus of everything. And the shift over to a view that humanity is the authority over everything and humanity should be the focus of everything. Now, that is a phenomenal shift that has a remarkable impact and cannot do anything but that.
0: I think in that context, then, right at the end here, you know, what do churches do? Churches played a vital role, as you've pointed out, in the Revolutionary War. Clergy led people in their theological understanding of what was right and wrong. What about today? How do we apply those principles to our situation today? How do we assess our situation and then act accordingly?
1: Yeah. How should we then live? I would say that we have to remember that it is a difficult time for people of faith, and particularly for Christians who are called on to remain steadfast in the faith and in the truth of Scripture, and that at the same time becoming the unpopular minority, and also having to show the love of Christ and wanting to show the love of Christ. But I would just say that from a point of view of history, that you see throughout history that the church has flourished under duress. Mm. So I would say that if we feel pressure as Christians today, and I'm speaking as personally now as a Christian, not as a historian, but I think we feel that pressure. We have to realize that this is not new for Christianity. This is what we've enjoyed as Christians here in this culture over the life of our nation has been really unique. And it's not typical of what Christians have faced. And yet we see that the church of Christ has flourished throughout the ages.
0: It's a great reminder. And I think of those scriptures, fear not, be anxious for nothing. I mean, if we as believers believe, I think we should have a sense that God knows what he's doing and he's going to unroll this according to his plan. And, you know, I think we need to be projecting the very things the founding fathers talked about in terms of a sense of faith, religious freedom, the core beliefs of the Judeo-Christian perspective, the fruit of the Spirit. If we can do those things and remain calm, I think people will wake up when we go into this folly of trying to live life without God, because I think it ends up in a dead end. And I think our culture is experiencing that now.
1: Well, always throughout history, if you study church history, the challenge has been, and it is today, that in whatever circumstances we face, that we show the love of Christ.
0: Do that consistently, and God will take care of it. Think of the people in Rome and what they faced, like you mentioned China, where it doesn't look like the church is going to flourish or even get out of that decade or that century, and then the Lord turns it around. And the thing standing in the floor of the Colosseum today is what? Oh, a cross, the cross of Christ. Isn't that interesting? Rod, this has been great. Thank you for the conversation. Thanks for re-educating us on what the Founding Fathers, particularly George Washington, was about, what this nation was founded upon, the principles that it was founded upon, and the reminder of how do we get back there and concentrate on the core things. Fear not, be anxious for nothing, and love your neighbor and love God. And I think you've got the ingredients there for a truly continued great nation. Thanks for being with us.
1: My pleasure.
0: And if you want a copy of this great book, By the Hand of Providence, get in touch with us and we will send it to you for a gift of any amount. If you can make a monthly commitment like Gene and I do and Dina and John do.
4: Monthly contributors.
0: Yeah, that's a great way to do it. We'll send you a copy as our way of saying thank you. If it's a one-time gift, we'll do the same. We'll send a copy of the book for you. And it's just a great way to do ministry together.
4: Yeah, donate today and make a generous contribution as you can, and we'll send that book to you by the hand of providence. 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
2: In his second letter to the Corinthians, the Apostle Paul wrote, "Where the Spirit of the Lord is, there is freedom." Well, freedom, liberty, was the pressing need felt by the leaders of 13 American colonies more than 200 years ago. They had a deep faith in God and decided to take a stand against the mightiest empire in the world when they signed the Declaration of Independence. I'm John Fuller. This is Focus on the Family with Focus President and author Jim Daly. And Jim, I suspect that there are many, many people who really don't understand and fully comprehend the circumstances surrounding that document and this special day.
0: Well, it's true, John. We weren't present at the moment. All the subtlety of what was going on in the culture of early America is lost. We don't know it. But we can try to feel it through creative efforts. And, you know, think about the wonder that we have today when we celebrate July 4th. It's friends and family and barbecue and maybe going for a hike here in the beautiful Rocky Mountains or going to the beach if that's what you live by. We celebrate it with fun and recreation and family. But we've got to remember, this is a serious issue back in 1776. These founding fathers, as they were putting their lives on the line, the Declaration of Independence was seen as a document of treason by the British. In fact, I didn't know this, but they had to keep the name secret of the signers of the Declaration just to protect their lives.
2: Wow.
0: And that's the environment. That's the subtlety that we're talking about that's lost on us today. But our good colleagues that produce Adventures in Odyssey produced a fabulous, creative recollection of 1776. And we want to play that today for you.
2: As we do that, let me give some background. Adventures in Odyssey is a radio program that we've produced since 1987. It's intended for children, families across the land. Listen to it, though. It's so well done. And it weaves together entertainment and biblical truth. And the setting is the small fictional town of Odyssey. And the grandfather-type character named Mr. Whitaker, or Whit, runs an old-fashioned ice cream shop. In addition to being a radio program, Adventures in Odyssey is also available on CD or in download form. And we have details at focusonthefamily.com/weekend. Today's episode is called The Day Independence Came and features a young history buff named Irwin Springer, who's currently playing a game of historical trivia with Whit and his friend Tom. But in a few minutes, who knows where he'll be?
6: Okay, here's one for you. Who commanded the British forces during the Revolution?
7: That's easy. General Charles Cornwallis.
8: Oh boy, he sure got that.
6: How do you know all that stuff, Irwin?
7: Oh, I love the Revolutionary War. There were so many great heroes, like Washington and Adams and Nathan Hale. It's my favorite period in history.
6: Oh, speaking of Franklin, that reminds me. I have a book about him for you, Irwin. It's a big, thick one, too. I found it in a sale downtown.
7: Really? Where is it?
6: It's on one of the shelves in the Bible room. I didn't want any of the kids to handle it before you got to it.
7: Great!
8: Look at him go. You'd think he was looking for buried treasure or something.
6: Well, what makes you think he isn't?
7: There's nobody here. I'll be able to read it right now. Let's see. There it is on the top shelf. Now, where's the stepladder? Well, here's a chair. Mr. Whitaker doesn't like us to climb on chairs. I'll just do it real quick and nobody will ever know. There we go. Still pretty high. I think I can stretch up and get it, though. Got it!
9: Whoa!

0: Oh, my head. Ouch. Oh, my head. The book must have hit it when I fell down. Hey, where is my book? Come to think of it, where's Wits End? This looks like the old dirt road up to Trickle Lake, except it isn't.
1: Boy! You, boy!
0: Who, me?
1: Yes. Follow me if you value your hide.
0: Excuse me, but I was taught never to go with strangers. Oh, right behind you!
2: Here now! Hold up, rebels! Hold on!
0: Did he say rebels?
1: Yes. We have to get out of this clearing. Over there! Get behind those bushes!
3: Where are they? I don't know. They run like rabbits. Now they've got to be about here somewhere.
4: Well, let's take a breather for a moment, shall we, Alfie?
3: Right.
0: They look like redcoats.
1: Yes, they are redcoats, and deadly ones, too. We have to think of some way out of this. We could fight, but unfortunately I have no more shot left. Still, there must be some way.
0: Hey, look up there, above the soldiers.
1: What?
0: You see it? That big white-looking thing.
1: Yes, so?
0: It's a wasp's nest.
1: So it is. How's your aim?
0: Not too good.
1: All right. Looks like it's up to me, then. Hand me that rock over there.
0: Okay.
1: Now, we'll only have one shot, so it has to count. Are you ready?
0: Yep, ready.
5: Hey, lobsterbacks! How about some company?
6: Look out! Ow!
0: Yeah, look at him go.
5: Oh, we fixed them for fair, eh?
0: The wasps are turning.
5: We best beat a hasty retreat or we'll end up as food for the wasps ourselves.
0: You said it. Let's get out of here. They're still coming.
5: There's a lake ahead. Can you swim?
0: No.
5: Well, there's no time like the present to learn.
0: Whoa!
5: Well, now, don't struggle. Don't struggle. I've got you. I have you. Now, that's it. Just move your arms and legs. Yeah, that's good. Oh, this way. That's it now. Up under the shore. Oh, well, we've had quite an adventure. And I don't even know your name or where you're from.
0: I'm Erwin Springer from Odyssey.
5: Well, Erwin Springer from Odyssey, I thank you for saving my life.
0: Likewise, I'm sure. And you are?
5: My name is Hale. Nathan Hale.
0: Nathan Hale? The Nathan Hale?
5: Huh? You've heard of me?
0: Who hasn't heard of you?
5: Well, I don't know. Everyone, I would imagine.
0: Wait a minute. If you're Nathan Hale, then this must be... What year is this?
5: 1776. July, to be precise. We're just outside of the township of New York.
0: New York? Oh, wow! Oh, wow!
5: Mr. Springer, are you all right?
0: Yeah, I just can't... You're really Nathan Hale?
5: Yes. I think I better get you back to camp. You seem a bit delirious. Can you walk?
0: What? Oh, yeah, sure.
5: Are you sure? It's a good stretch of the legs.
0: No, I'm okay, really. Let's go.
5: Good fellow. All right, this way then.
0: Wait a minute. What camp?
5: The camp of the Continental Army, of course.
0: Oh, wow. Oh, wow.
7: Halt, who goes there?
5: Nathan Hale and Master Erwin Springer from the Township of Odyssey.
7: Nathan? Well, thank God you're all right. You're long overdue.
5: If it hadn't been for this young man, I might not have made it at all.
7: Well, you're to report to headquarters right away.
5: Yes, I do have information that won't wait. Master Springer, follow me.
0: Oh, wow. Oh, wow. I can't believe this. I'm in the middle of the Colonial Army.
5: Well, we don't have much, but we call it home.
0: This is everything I've ever dreamed about come to life.
5: I'm glad it meets with your approval. Here we are. The headquarters tent. Wait here. There's someone I want you to meet.
0: This is incredible! Incredible! The kids at Wits End are never gonna believe this. I'm not even sure I believe it. Maybe I should pinch myself to see if I'm awake. No, if I am dreaming, I don't want to wake up. This is great!
8: Master Springer, come in.
0: What next?
9: So this is the young man who saved my captain's life.
5: Yes, sir.
1: This is Master Irwin Springer of Odyssey.
6: I'm pleased to make your acquaintance, Master Springer. I'm George Washington.
0: Oh, wow! Oh, wow!
6: Oh, wow? Is that some sort of Indian greeting?
1: I don't know, sir. He does seem to say it often, though.
6: Well, in the interest of maintaining good relations with the people of Odyssey, I say, oh, wow to you, Master Springer.
0: Thank you, sir.
6: In saving Captain Hale, you have done me a great service. I am in your debt.
0: You in my debt? Oh, no, sir. I just pointed out where the wasps were. It was Captain Hale who did all the work.
6: And modest, too. Master Irwin, we were just about to retire for prayers. Will you join us?
0: Prayers?
6: Unless, of course, you don't pray.
0: Oh, no, I do pray. Every day. I'm a Christian.
6: A patriot and a Christian, too. There's no better combination. Let's do it, then. My tent's this way. Oh, most glorious God, I acknowledge and confess my faults in the weak and imperfect performance of the duties of this day. Direct my thoughts, words, and work. Daily frame me more and more into the likeness of thy Son, Jesus Christ. In his name, amen. Master Irwin, you seem perplexed.
0: I just can't believe that I'm praying with General Washington. I never knew you were so... I mean, I've always read that you were religious, but I didn't realize how much Jesus really meant to you.
6: And what of you, Irwin Springer? Do you hold those truths in your heart?
0: Well, I guess I never thought about it before. I mean, I've read about it and everything, but... Until now, I never realized how God really does rule countries, and he is in control of what happens to them. So, I guess the answer to your question is, yes, sir, I do hold these truths in my heart.
6: Then Captain Hale was correct. You are the right man for the job.
0: Job? What job?
6: Listen carefully. Even as we speak, the Second Continental Congress is preparing a statement of independence from England. But I fear that some in that assembly do not feel, as you and I do, that God must be first in our country. And so I have written a message to them, urging them to remember the ruler of nations as they ready the document. I wish you, Irwin Springer, to deliver this message.
0: Me?
6: I know the journey will be tiring, and there is little time. But will you do this for me?
0: Oh, yes, sir!
6: Excellent. Your horse is waiting outside.
0: Horse?
1: Yes. You do ride, don't you?
0: Well, there's no time like the present to learn. Are you coming with me, Captain Hale?
1: No, I'm afraid I must travel a different path. Back to New York.
0: But you'll be caught. I mean, if you're caught, won't you be...
1: Hanged? Yes, in all probability. But if that is the Lord's will, then who am I to stand in the way? I only regret that I have but one life to lose for my country. Now, up you go.
6: Godspeed, Irwin Springer. You carry our best hope. Onward to liberty.

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3: Whoa, whoa, whoa, whoa, whoa, whoa, whoa, whoa. Oh, why did I ever think riding a horse was fun? But this is it, the Pennsylvania State House. Oh, wow!
4: Shh!
3: I'm sorry, Mr. Whitaker?
4: Who?
3: Oh, nothing. You just look like someone from my hometown.
4: Really? Poor fellow.
3: Yeah. Is this where the Second Continental Congress is meeting?
4: Well, indeed it is. That's them in there. Come, have a seat, Master.
3: Irwin Springer.
4: Oh.
3: Thanks, but I've been sitting too long already. Besides, I have a message for the Congress from General Washington.
4: Oh, well, we can't keep that waiting, can we? Here, help me up then, and we'll deliver your message.
3: But they're talking.
4: Oh, that's merely Adams and Dickinson. They're always talking. Come on now.
5: Destroying our house in winter and exposing a growing family before we've got another shelter.
6: It is Britain who has already destroyed the shelter. Yeah.
4: President Hancock.
7: Mr. Franklin, we're in debate.
3: Benjamin Franklin?
4: I realize that, sir, and I apologize for the outburst, but this young gentleman has just arrived with a message from General Washington.
7: Oh, well, then, by all means, do read it.
4: All right, go ahead, Master Springer.
3: Oh, wow! Gentlemen of the Congress, I write you at a most delicate time. Our cause faces its most trying days. General Howe has gathered 30,000 troops, ready to strike our position. As usual, we are short on ammunition, rations, and men, but we stand ready to fight, awaiting the outcome of your decision for or against independence.
6: There. What do you think of your precious king now, Mr. Dickinson? A king who has massed 30,000 troops to attack one of his own colonies.
8: A colony that rebelled against him, sir. Discipline where discipline is due.
6: Discipline? Have you forgotten the causes for which we fight? Taxation without representation. The oppression of our citizens.
8: Unlike you, Mr. Adams, I cannot so easily remove myself from the most powerful empire on the earth. We have no hope of winning. Better live Englishmen than dead patriots.
4: There are many, Mr. Dickinson, who would say that to live under English rule is to be dead.
8: Hear, hear. Really, Mr. Franklin? And does this cause merit sending our small army to certain defeat against such overwhelming numbers?
3: But it's not certain defeat. We'll win, honest.
7: Master Springer, you are a guest of this assembly. Please remember that.
3: Yes, sir.
4: The cause of freedom merits any price, Mr. Dickinson.
9: Yeah.
4: And as for myself, this great force only spurs my belief that we must strengthen our unity, not weaken it.
9: Yes.
4: We must indeed all hang together. Or most assuredly, we will all hang separately.
8: I think General Washington will not find his opponents so amusing.
6: Of what concern is the size of the enemy? I feel no anxiety at the large army against us. Have we forgotten the remarkable interventions of heaven in our favor? God will not forsake a people engaged in so righteous a cause if we remember his loving kindness.
8: And are we so sure that God is with us?
3: General Washington thinks so.
7: Master Springer.
3: I'm sorry, President Hancock. I know I shouldn't talk, but I haven't finished the message. I firmly believe that God is on our side, as long as we are on His. And so, my only request is that you seek the counsel of Almighty God and humbly implore His providence in this most solemn task. G. Washington.
8: Well, the general's faith does him credit, to be sure. But most military men believe that God is with them. It hardly makes it so. More likely, God doesn't care at all about this conflict.
4: He cares, Mr. Dickinson. I have lived, sir, a long time. And the longer I live, the more convincing proofs I see of this truth, that God governs in the affairs of men. And if a sparrow cannot fall to the ground without his notice, is it probable that an empire can rise without his aid?
8: You speak of empires, Dr. Franklin. But I see no empire here. Only 13 colonies trying to bind together into a commonwealth. And what will happen to that commonwealth in 20 or 30 years, gentlemen? Might not this great union itself become unwieldy and split into separate commonwealths?
3: No, it won't. It'll stay together and grow. What you're doing here today is the beginning of a great nation, the greatest in the whole world. You can't give it up now. You can't.
8: The idle dreams of youth. But what does reality say, gentlemen? Does it not tell us that this union you hold so dear will dissolve, and the many who have been sacrificed on the altar of freedom will have died in vain? I implore you, gentlemen, don't let that happen. Vote against independence!
7: Mr. Adams, have you anything to say?
10: What can I say that hasn't already been hackneyed back and forth 100 times in this room? The issue is plain. Before God, I believe the hour has come. Live or die, survive or perish, I am for the Declaration. It is my living sentiment, and by the blessing of God, it shall be my dying sentiment. Independence now, independence forever.
7: Quiet, order, gentlemen, gentlemen, order, please. It must still be put to the vote.
8: Mr. President, may I say something?
7: Mr. Dickinson?
8: I'm sure that my behavior today will finish off my popularity in this land. But I would rather be unpopular forever than vote away the blood and happiness of my countrymen. It's clear I can't stop you, but I also can't, in good conscience, vote with you. Therefore, I respectfully take my leave.
10: A noble fellow.
4: Indeed.
7: To the vote, gentlemen. Resolved that these United States are and of right ought to be free and independent states, that they are absolved from all allegiance to the British Crown, and that all political connection between them and the state of Great Britain is and ought to be totally dissolved. New Hampshire?
11: Aye.
7: Massachusetts.
10: It becomes necessary for one people to dissolve the political band.
7: Rhode Island.
4: All these truths to be self-evident.
7: New Jersey.
4: That all men are created equal.
3: Appealing to the Supreme Judge of the world, do declare that
7: Virginia,
3: these United Colonies are and of right ought to be free and independent states.
7: South Carolina.
3: And for the support of this declaration, with firm reliance on the protection of the divine providence,
7: Maryland.
3: We mutually pledge to each other our lives,
7: Georgia.
3: Our fortunes, and our sacred honor.
7: New York.
12: New York respectfully abstains.
7: That's 12-0 with one abstention. The motion passes.
4: Ride, Irwin Springer. Proclaim the news that these United States

0: colonies have independence. The Declaration has passed. The United States of America are free. Hooray! Hey, whoa, oh boy, whoa! Ah!
1: Oh, the United States are free. The United States are free.
2: Irwin. Oh. Irwin? Oh, come on, now wake up. Attaboy.
1: Oh, ow, my head. Oh, Mr. Franklin?
2: Franklin? No, it's Mr. Whittaker.
3: Easy now, easy. You took quite a fall.
1: I was in Philadelphia with Benjamin Franklin and John Adams.
3: Oh, it sounds like he's going to be okay. Yeah. Well, I'll go check on the ambulance.
1: What happened?
2: Oh, your chair slipped out from under you. Looks like the book hit you and you hit the floor. You were only out for a couple of seconds, but we'll take you to the hospital just in case. Now, what were you talking about when you woke up?
1: Oh, I had this incredible dream. I was in the Revolution with Nathan Hale, and I prayed with George Washington, and he sent me back to the Continental Congress with a message, and I saw them sign the Declaration of Independence.
2: Oh, wait a minute. Easy now. Sounds like you've had quite an adventure.
1: Oh, I know it was only a dream, but it seemed so real.
2: Dreams are that way sometimes.
1: Yeah, but you know what was really weird, Mr. Whittaker?
2: What?
1: Benjamin Franklin looked and sounded just like you.
2: Really?
4: Poor fellow.
1: Oh, wow!
5: And that concludes our Independence Day presentation on Focus on the Family, a radio drama called The Day Independence Came. And it was produced by our tremendously talented Adventures in Odyssey team. And Jim, I love the creativity and the fun throughout that whole episode.
6: It was a lot of fun. You know, my boys loved listening to Adventures in Odyssey as children right about bedtime. Uh-huh. That was when we would sit and listen. They'd lay in bed, and it was great. And they did really love it. And so many great lessons for them, biblically based lessons. There's so much humor and creativity in the way the team describes that moment in history. And I trust it gave you another perspective about the 4th of July and what it means to live in these wonderful United States. Isn't it amazing to be able to celebrate this holiday, even though our founding fathers were flawed? Of course, they're human. There are no perfect people. The Lord brought together some incredibly intelligent and insightful men to form this country. And we're still benefiting from the wisdom that they put in place many, many years ago.
5: That's right. And so many of them, as you know, Jim, had a deep religious faith. And that was evident when you read their writings. When you go back and look at history, it seems to be forgotten by so many today. And there are even active forces that want to remove God from all public conversation and public view, which does seem wrong, doesn't it?
6: It sure does. We're losing kind of the foundation of what this country is built upon. We talk about what's happening with religious liberty and the other freedoms that we've enjoyed for over 200 years. These freedoms were brilliant measures that the founding fathers put into place. And no other nation was created with these kinds of liberties in mind. And we are all so blessed to experience that here. And hopefully God's mercy will continue to flow through this nation so these deep foundational beliefs can be protected. And it's true, if we lose these freedoms, I really believe we're on the road to tyranny. You only need to look back at history to see that pattern repeated over and over again. And I hope we've been able to give you an educating and entertaining perspective on the founding. Our founding fathers deserve respect, and our nation deserves our steadfast diligence to continue being a nation of freedoms and a nation under God.
5: Well, those are some good thoughts, Jim, and I trust that you and your family will consider those in light of the celebrations that accompany Independence Day, and learn more about Adventures in Odyssey and this specific drama from our For God and Country collection when you stop by focusonthefamily.com/weekend. On behalf of Jim Daly and the entire team, thanks for joining us today for Focus on the Family. I'm John Fuller, inviting you back as we once more help you and your family thrive in Christ.
7: 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But first, I want you to listen to this from my friend Fletch. He's joined by one of his sweet little daughters as they recite the Lord's Prayer.
8: Our Father who is in heaven. Our Father
9: who is in heaven.
8: Who is in heaven.
9: Hallowed be your name.
8: Hallowed be your name.
9: Hallowed.
8: Hallowed be your name.
9: Just hallowed.
8: Hallowed.
9: Hallowed.
8: Hallowed.
9: Hallowed.
8: Hallowed.
9: It.
8: It.
9: Be your name.
8: Be your name.
9: Your kingdom come.
8: Your kingdom come.
9: Your will be done.
8: Your will be done.
9: On earth.
8: On earth.
9: Just as it is.
8: That's as it is in heaven.
9: Just as it is.
8: Just.
9: No.
8: That's not how it goes.
9: Just.
8: Just how it is in heaven.
9: Just as it is.
8: Just how it is in heaven.
9: Give us this day.
8: Give us this day our daily bread.
9: And forgive us. Let me guide you. And forgive us.
8: And forgive us.
9: Our sins.
8: Our sins.
9: As we forgive those.
8: As we forgive those.
9: Who sin. Against us.
8: Against us.
9: Lead us not. Into temptation.
8: Into temptation.
9: But deliver us.
8: From evil.
9: For yours.
8: Is the kingdom.
9: And the power.
8: And the glory.
9: Forever.
8: Amen.
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15: 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The Bible is clear about mankind. Proverbs 23:7, "For as he thinks in his heart, so is he." A man is the accumulation of his thinking. The quality of our lives depends on the quality of our thoughts. In Colossians 3:1,

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4: 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I'm Mike Harper, and Michael Gossett takes us to the next hour from Green Acres Baptist Church with a message from God's Word. 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
6: Hey, well, good morning, East Texas. Welcome to Green Acres Baptist Church. This is our Sunday morning worship, and we're thrilled that you've chosen to be with us this morning. Now, you may have seen us a lot. You may be joining us for the very first time. Either way, it's great to have you. Now, I would say this. We would love to see you on a Sunday morning at 9:30 or 11 o'clock, either our Tyler campus or Flint campus. We would love for you to be there so we can, as we say, shake your hand and hug your neck and welcome you to the Green Acres family. Now, this morning, Pastor Michael shares a very important message, and it's on fear. A lot of us wrestle with fear of life, fear of things, fear of being found out. Well, this morning, Pastor Michael unpacks a passage in Matthew 14 that makes absolutely clear that our Heavenly Father sees us. He sees you. And Pastor Michael will unpack that for us as we join the service already in progress.

0: with us, the God who is with us. How many are thankful today for that promise? The gift of Emmanuel, God with us. He's truly worthy of everything that we are, our whole lives, our songs today, our family, our thought life. He is worthy of it all. He is so worthy. Would you sing this together? Come on, we sing.
1: Lord, you're worthy of it all.
0: We lift our voice.

0: Father, you are worthy, worthy, worthy, and holy, holy, holy. Lord, it is our joy to sing to you. Lord, out of the overflow of our heart, because of everything that you have done, because of your unfailing promises, because there is no other king, because you are the great I am, the Alpha and Omega, you are worthy of it all. Lord Jesus, this is your church. We are your people. Holy Spirit, would you, in your power, move among us today in accordance to your word, Lord, that you would cause us to become more like Jesus today and change us, Lord, that we would be attentive to what you're speaking to us today, because you're worthy, Lord. You're worthy of our whole life, of our family, of our finances, of it all, Lord. So thank you, Lord, for meeting us here today, for being gracious enough to walk with us as you transform us into the image of Jesus, Lord. We love you. We pray all these things in the name of Jesus. All God's people said, amen. You may be seated.
1: Well, good morning to everybody. If you have your Bible, and I hope that you do, turn with me to Matthew chapter 14. You know, we just finished the series through Jonah, and we are starting a new series today called The Sermon of Your Life. And so over the next 6 weeks, we're going to be looking at different topics, these different sermons of your life. And today we're going to start with a familiar emotion that every person faces. It's something that every single one of us, we can identify with. You deal with it constantly in your life. I deal with it constantly in my life. Whether you would like to admit it or I would like to admit it doesn't really matter. The truth is, every single one of us, we deal with this problem of fear. Every one of us. And it's not like a fear of heights or fear of sharks like I have, or fear of alligators or fear of snakes or fear of spiders or anything like that. It's deeper than that. Every single one of us, we have to deal with this problem of fear. There are two types of fear in the Bible, by the way. And this sometimes causes confusion because you have passages like the one that we're going to study today that tells us to not be afraid. It says, fear not in some translations. It says, do not be afraid in the CSB. Jesus over and over again tells his disciples, listen, have courage, take heart. And all of these are surrounded by this concept of fear. So there's that kind of fear. And the fear that you don't want to have is that type of sinful fear or sin-induced fear. But then, on the other hand, you have plenty of passages throughout the Bible that says that you should fear God. And so we want to make sure that we're talking about the right kind of fear. You have a righteous fear, then you have a sinful fear. This righteous fear happens in your life when two things collide, okay? When your understanding of who God is, meaning you understand the weight of God's glory, the weight of God's holiness, and beside it, you understand the severity or the weight of your own sin. When those two things collide, it causes a righteous trembling before God. It causes a righteous fear of God. And that is the kind of fear that draws us into the Lord. You see, that kind of fear, the righteous fear of God, doesn't push us away as we would think would happen. But the righteous fear for those who are in Christ actually draws us into the presence of God to walk with Him even more faithfully. It drives us to the Lord. Conceptually, it's this idea of John chapter 15 that says, abide in me and I will abide in you. You abide in Christ when you understand the weight of his glory, the weight of your sin, because it tells us the weight of our dependency for Christ himself. But then you have this sinful fear that you and I still deal with. It's the fear that keeps us away from God. It's the fear that drives us away from His presence. It's a fear that keeps you at bay. And instead of going all in with Jesus, you kind of stay reserved with walking with Christ because you have this fear in your mind. It's the fear of the unknown, a fear of, well, what is going to happen if I do this or if I do that? What happens to my friends if I go all in with Jesus? What happens to my job if I go all in with Jesus? What happens to my life if I go all in with Christ? This is the sinful, unrighteous, unhealthy fear that keeps you from walking faithfully with Christ. But here's what we see in Matthew chapter 14. We actually see what it looks like to walk faithfully with the Lord without fear. Because every step of faith will have this determining factor of before and then after. That's what happens with many walks, by the way. It's not just your walk with Christ. It's many walks in life. I mean, think about some of the most significant moments in your life are centered around a walk. I mean, think about that. You walk down the aisle to marry the woman of your dreams, the guy of your dreams, whatever. I mean, ladies for guys, guys for ladies. Okay, y'all with me. I didn't mean that in a weird way. Just trying to, nope, okay, just keep going. All right, so that walk is definitely a before and after. Before that walk, I was not married. After that walk, I was married. Well, what about the walk to the hospital room to meet your newborn baby for the first time? That's a pretty significant walk. Before you were not a parent, then after you are. What is worse is the walk from the hospital room to the car. Then you're like, wait a second, I have to take care of this thing? Like, what are we going to do now? What about the walk when you came into the church, the time that Jesus opened your eyes to His truth? The walk that you go from in sin to being freed of your sin. There's a before and after, and so it is with your walk daily with Jesus. Because it's not this one-time thing. Okay, Lord, you have conquered my fears. Therefore, I can now just walk fully with you. There's this daily battle that is taking place for your heart and for your mind, for your soul, for your strength, every single day of your life. And what is dependent on you is whether or not you are going to walk all in with Jesus or not. Like, that's something you have to decide in your own faith in Christ. Am I going to walk all in with Jesus or not? And what is keeping you or prompting you, propelling you, is fear. That is what is keeping you from going all in with Jesus. It's fear. But see, Matthew chapter 14, verses 22 through 33, gives us four truths of how we are to walk faithfully with Christ without fear. And so I want to invite you, if you're willing and able, would you stand with me as we read this passage together? It says this, starting in verse 22, it says, immediately he made the disciples get into the boat and go ahead of him to the other side while he dismissed the crowds. After dismissing the crowds, he went up on the mountain by himself to pray. Well into the night, he was there alone. Meanwhile, the boat was already some distance from the land, battered by the waves because the wind was against them. Jesus came toward them walking on the sea very early in the morning. When the disciples saw him walking on the sea, they were terrified. "It's a ghost," they said, and they cried out in fear. Immediately, Jesus spoke to them, "Have courage, it is I, don't be afraid." "Lord, if it's you," Peter answered him, "command me to come to you on the water." He said, "Come." And climbing out of the boat, Peter started walking on the water and came toward Jesus. But when he saw the strength of the wind, he was afraid. And beginning to sink, he cried out, "Lord, save me." Immediately, Jesus reached out his hand, caught hold of him, and said to him, "You of little faith, why did you doubt?" When they got into the boat, the wind ceased. Then those in the boat worshiped him and said, "Truly, you are the Son of God." Heavenly Father, will you help us today to understand and to know that truth, Father, that you are the Son of God. You are exactly who you say you are. You are the King of Kings. You are the Lord of Lords. You are the creator and sustainer of all things. And so, Father, let us walk in faith and not be bound by fear. And it's in the name of Jesus we pray, amen. Well, you may be seated once again. You know, this week we are celebrating 250 years of freedom in America. I mean, I think that's incredible. You know, but think about everything that had to go into place before that moment. The meetings that were in secret. You know, our founding fathers coming up with this document. And then July 4th of 1776, 56 men, they take a walk. They walk into a room knowing full well what they were committing. Either high treason or freedom for people. And they go in and they sign the Declaration of Independence, and this walk was determining whether or not freedom would be had in America or not. But here's the truth, all right? So you and I think Hickson said this earlier, but you and I, we live in the freest, greatest nation in the world. All right, you're not supposed to make like, I understand, you know, like you're not supposed to make objective claims like that when they are somewhat subjective. But I'm just going to tell you, we live in the freest and the greatest nation in the world. All right. So, but in the middle of that, here's what is difficult. Where we have a place where we are not scared to gather here. We're not scared to pray out in public. We are not scared of some tyrannical force coming to break us up like they are around the world right now. We praise God for that. But here in the same time, we're walking in this physical freedom from tyranny, yet most of us, if not all of us, are dealing with this tyranny of fear. In the freest, best place on earth, right? We are in the freest, greatest nation, in the greatest state on earth. Just don't tell my parents I said that, all right? But in the greatest state, and I believe in the greatest city of the greatest state of the greatest nation of the world, okay? And yet, even in the middle of that, 67% of Americans identify with crippling anxiety. 67%. Not just saying, "Hey, I worry about some stuff every now and then." No, they identify with a crippling anxiety, meaning it's always over their head. 62% say they are anxious about keeping themselves and their families safe. 61% are anxious about paying their bills and having enough money for all of their expenses. I mean, so these are realities that Americans are facing. And even though, like, in the middle of this, so then what do? We begin to start trying to medicate this fear. We try to counsel fear out, which I say you should. We are researching fear, and that is good. We're writing books about fear. That is good, as long as they're Bible-based. We are building industries around fear. We check the markets constantly because of fear. We look at the news because of fear. We scroll social media because of fear. We lock our doors because of fear, and yes, you should. But here's the thing, though. We worry about our children because of fear. We fear what tomorrow might bring. And yet the irony is that while we have more technology, more information, more conveniences, more security than any generation before us, we have more fear than any generation before us. And now here is the issue of all that, because you and I, both of us, okay, all of us, we have a tendency to treat fear physically, but then we just can't get to the remedy spiritually. And I'm going to tell you that I believe that the primary issue is not because we don't have enough X, Y, or Z. It is because we have taken our eyes off of Christ himself. We forget who Christ is. And here is the truth about fear. You have no courage in life where you have no vision of Christ. That's the truth. Where you lose vision in Christ, fear rises. It is guaranteed. And this is what we learn in Matthew chapter 14. We remember the truths about Christ that helps us with our fear, that fights fear and helps us to walk in faithfulness. And the first one that you and I need to know is that Jesus sends you. This is hard at times, because when you find yourself in the middle of a storm like the disciples, the first question you ask, most likely, what did I do to get here? What did I do? Isn't it the same questions the disciples asked Jesus about the blind man? They asked, they're like, Jesus, hey, was it his sin or was it his parents' sin that caused him to be blind? And Jesus is like, no, guys, you're missing it here. It's not his sin or his parents' sin. It's so that God may be glorified in him and through him. And it's the same thing that we see right here. In Matthew chapter 14, verse 22, it says, immediately, by the way, pay attention every time that you see that word immediately in our text today. Immediately, he made the disciples get into the boat and go to the other side. Go ahead of him to the other side as he dismissed the crowds. And so here's what is happening. Jesus told him, he's like, all right, you guys, y'all get into the boat. Y'all go ahead. And that's it. Knowing full well that there's a storm coming. Jesus is omniscient, by the way, meaning that he is all-knowing. He knows what is coming and he sends them anyways. You see, what fear says in our lives is God doesn't know about the storm. God doesn't know what I'm facing. That's what fear does to us. It makes us believe the whispers of the enemy in the midst of crisis. And then what we see from Jesus here is that, no, he sent you. Jesus sends. He's the one who is in control of your circumstance. He is the one who is in control of your life. And this is the problem, is that you and I have believed that if I follow Jesus, it should eradicate any discomfort or pain or suffering in my life. And I'm just going to tell you that that's a lie from hell to believe. Jesus makes another claim. He makes this claim in John chapter 16, verse 33. He says this. He says, I have told you these things so that in me you may have peace. Okay, good. Let's just end it right there. The problem is the verse keeps going. He says, you will have suffering in this world. You have my peace, but you will have suffering. All right, that just seems problematic in our minds. Those two things cannot coexist. They cannot run parallel together, much less intersect. And Jesus says, no, they actually intersect. That my peace and the suffering of this world, they actually live hand in hand. They go together. He says this, be courageous. I have conquered the world. Therefore, don't fear. Jesus is saying, you're going to suffer. You're going to face challenges. You're going to have obstacles in life, things that will cause you to be uncomfortable. By the way, isn't that what Jesus did with his disciples nonstop? He pushed them out of their comfort zone. Continuously, it was never about the comfort of people. It was never about being convenient. Every time that we read about what it really means to follow Jesus in Scripture, it means dying to yourself. Jesus warns, foxes have holes. Birds of the air, they have nests. But the Son of Man has nowhere to lay his head. What this means is that it will not be comfortable. But you will have his peace. That's the promise. And we see this throughout the New Testament. We see this even throughout this passage. But Jesus doesn't just send. He also sees. All right, so if we think for a moment, okay, Jesus, all right, you sent me here, I'm here. It's in the middle of the storm, though, that things get really difficult and you begin to lose your vision of Jesus. That's where it happens. In the middle of suffering, in the middle of the storm, in the middle of the trial, in the middle of tribulation, that is when our view of Jesus is somewhat obstructed, and then we start to live in fear rather than in faith. And it happens naturally. In fact, I mean, the psalmist in Psalm chapter 13 asks this question, how long, O Lord? And then he asks this, he says, how long will you hide your face from me? This is what fear does. This is what the storm does. It has a way of clouding our vision of Christ. We start to question, Lord, are you really good? How can you be? If this is happening, our vision is getting more cloudy. We start to lose our vision of Christ. And then he draws us back. Listen to this. This is the account in Mark chapter 6 of this same story. Mark chapter 6, verse 48. It says this. It says, he saw them straining at the oars. He saw the struggle. He saw the pain. He saw the fear. I mean, even the psalmist reminds us of this truth, though, in Psalm chapter 56, verse 8. It says, you yourself have recorded my wanderings. Put my tears in your bottle. Are they not in your book? You know what that means? It means that Jesus knows every tear you have ever cried. Every burden that you are walking through right now. Every crisis that you are facing, the tragedy you are walking through, the trial you are enduring, Jesus knows and sees every single one of them, but he does not stop at just seeing, because here's what he does. He responds in compassion, because this is what it says in verse 25. It says, Jesus came toward them. All right, we get worked up over the next part that it says, walking on the sea. And it's like, oh my word, Jesus is walking on top of the water. And yes, it is miraculous and it is awesome. You know what is even crazier? Is that Jesus would come toward us. Because remember who we are. We are not running toward Christ. Like there was a time in your life where you were lost. There was a time in your life where you were obstinate toward the things of God. Whether you want to realize that or admit that or not, it doesn't really matter. But that's what Scripture says in Ephesians chapter 2, that you used to walk in darkness, you in the ways of the world. That's what Paul says. And it is only by God's grace that he opened your eyes, and it's because he went to you. You see, one of the greatest feats of all of Christianity is the fact that Jesus came to those who are wicked and in need of being saved. The Bible says, while we were sinners, that is when Christ saved you. He went to the disciples because he didn't just look and see their struggle. He responded to it. And it says this in Mark chapter 6, verse 48. Same account, same story, just Mark's rendition. It says, right after he says that he saw them and came to them, it says, he wanted to pass them by. See, this is a strange phrase. He wanted to pass them by. I mean, that would be absolutely crazy. Like Jesus sees them struggling. He knows that they could be perishing. The disciples at least believe that. They were terrified that they were about to be capsized. Their little boat was about to be taken over by the waves, and they were just going to die in the middle of the Sea of Galilee. And yet, Mark 6:48 says he meant to pass them by. Can you imagine your house burning? And then you call the fire department, and these heroes, you know, incredible men of valor, right? Everybody wants to be a fireman, including police officers, right? Isn't that right, Chief? I see him right there. All right. And you call the fire department, and they see your house burning, and they just keep going right by you. They see you waving your hands, and they just keep on going by. That is not what Jesus is doing. To pass them by is what we see all throughout the Old Testament. It means to reveal glory. This is what the Lord did with Moses. Put him in the cleft of the rock, and so that he could pass him by. It is to reveal his glory. And this is exactly what Jesus is doing right here. Verse 26 says, when disciples saw him walking on the sea, they were terrified. It is a ghost, they said, and they cried out in fear. This is what fear does to us. It distorts and obstructs our view of Christ. We begin to assume the worst of our scenario. We begin to assume the worst of what is happening to us, and we start believing the lies of the enemy that this is it, this is over, nothing is ever going to get better, because it's fear that is keeping us from being able to see the revealed nature and character of Christ himself. Fear has a way of magnifying the storm and minimizing Christ in front of us. But Jesus doesn't just come to us. He speaks to us. This is what he says. Immediately, again, Jesus spoke to them. Have courage. It is I. Don't be afraid. It seems strange that that is what Jesus' first response as he comes to them. He just simply says, hey, have courage, man. You're in the middle of a storm and you're in the middle of a trial. You're facing a difficulty. If I came up to you and just be like, hey, man, have courage. Stop being a sissy. Stop being a wimp. You're going to smack me, right? But once again, that's not what Jesus is doing. You see, as Jesus is passing them by, he is telling them exactly what he wants them to know. Because here is our greatest need, is to hear. The greatest need that you and I have in the middle of a storm, in the middle of a battle, in the middle of a trial, is to hear the voice of Christ. When he says, have courage, it's not empty. He's saying, stand firm. But he continues going because he says this. He says, it is I. Three words in English. Two words in Greek, ego eimi. It means I am. You see, what Jesus just announces right here for the first time and with full clarity is the deity of who he is. Now he has just taken on the name of God. Why? Because he is God. You see, this is what Matthew has been revealing to us up to this point, is that Jesus is God himself. He is the promised Messiah. It is the same language that we see in Exodus chapter 3 as Moses is at the burning bush. And this is what happens, because as Moses comes to the burning bush, this is what happens. He says, who am I going to say sent me? And what does God say? He says, you tell them I am sent you. You see, this is the great I am. This is the eternal, self-sufficient, unchanging nature, an absolute sovereign God. That's what I am means. And Jesus is saying, this is who is with you. You see, if I were writing this story, what I would have done is take away the storm first. Take away the storm, and then the disciples might be able to hear better, see better, all of that. Jesus doesn't do that. You know why? Because Jesus doesn't want them to have courage when the storm is over. Jesus wants us to have courage because he is Jesus. You see, our understanding of biblical courage and confidence is not what is happening around us. It is because of the character and nature and the promises of Jesus. He is the great I am, and he is the one who speaks to you every single time you open his word. He wants to speak to you. He wants that relationship with you. But here's what is happening. As he speaks to them, and Peter even says to him, he says, listen, Lord, if that is you, then tell me to come out on the water. And then Peter starts to walk toward him. And the last thing we see is that Jesus saves. All right, so it is Jesus who sends. It is Jesus, what's the second one? Sees. Thank you for paying attention. Jesus who sees, it is Jesus who speaks, and it is Jesus who saves. Because here is actually where our greatest fear is. You see, Peter is walking on the water toward Christ. And we give him a hard time, right? Because we kind of know the end of the story. We know that he sinks. But this is what happened in Peter's life. He took that walk, a walk of surrender, a walk of this, it was a full send, full surrender, all in for Jesus. Why? Because Jesus just revealed who he was and who he is. And so in the midst of that, and he calls out to Peter, and Peter says, listen, Lord, if it is you, then command me to come to you. He says, come. And Peter gets out of the boat. He starts walking toward Jesus. And this is the moment that all of us should have in our own lives, that this is the walk of having no fear except for fear of God himself. That we're not worried about the consequences. We're not hanging on to the comforts of the boat, the convenience of the boat. We're not hanging on to the things of this world. We're letting everything go, and we're keeping our eyes on Jesus. And in the midst of this, we're getting rid of our old self and walking toward our new self in Christ himself. And every single follower of Jesus, you have to come to this conclusion. Am I going to hang on to what I think is best? Or am I going to have a full surrendered heart and walk toward Jesus no matter what? And look at in the middle of it. Because listen, as we walk with Christ, there's still going to be moments of fear. As you walk with Jesus, there are going to be moments of anxiety, moments of worry. And in all of that, even though that Peter took his eyes off of Christ, he started to see the wind that was about to overtake him, the wave that was going to overtake him. In the middle of that sinking, here's what Peter said, Lord, save me. And the last, immediately, this is what Jesus does. He reaches down, takes hold of Peter, and saves him. Do you see the difference of what is happening for you and for me. If you want to know whether or not, Lord, am I going to go all in with you? Am I living all in with you? Are you living by faith or are you bound by fear? This fear that is keeping you at bay, not walking in confidence with Christ. Because here's what the Lord is calling you to today. He is calling you to full surrender in Him. No fear. All in with Jesus. Because I'm going to be honest with you. I see a lot of people around the nation who identify with Christ, but who are still bound by fear. And for us, in order to be able to walk faithfully and effectively, we give all of our fear, all of our worry, all of our anxieties, everything that is holding us back, we just say, Lord, here it is with you. Take whatever you want. Take my life. Take my heart. Take my family. Take all that I have, all that I am, because I want to be all in with you. And listen to me, this will be and is the best decision you can ever make, because Jesus promises that He will keep us. In the midst of tragedy, in the midst of chaos, in the midst of trial, He will keep you. Because at that moment that Jesus reaches down and grabs you, as you're being overwhelmed by the sea of your fear and you're sinking further and further, it is only Jesus Christ that can rip you up. And listen, and it's not only for your sake, it's for everybody else around you too. Because as soon as Peter got into the boat, what does it say in verse 33? It says that they began worshiping, saying, truly, you are the Son of God. When you know the character of Jesus, there will be no circumstance that will keep you. The question is, are you going to go all in or not? Are you going to keep walking faithfully and without fear?
2: Well, isn't it great to know that we have a Heavenly Father who sees us, but He also sends us and wants us to move and according to His will, and sometimes fear gets in the way. Well, this morning, as you were listening, if you sense maybe God wants to move in your life, maybe this morning you need to give your life to Jesus. Maybe you need to join a church or commit to being baptized. Whatever the decision, we want to know about that and help you on that journey. So simply text the word CONNECT to 903-525-1100. Follow the prompt, just let us know of your decision. Let us help you in that way. Listen, we're so glad that you were part of today's broadcast and sure look forward to seeing you again next week at this same time. God bless.
3: United, joined together for a common purpose, transforming lives with the truth of Jesus. It's who we are. It's what we do. It's what we pray for. Only the Holy Spirit can transform a life. We are dependent upon Him. We are dependent upon each other. Together, we strive to see everyone connect to Jesus, grow in the likeness of Jesus, multiply for the purpose of Jesus. Because of Jesus, the best is yet to come.

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1: 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Greg Laurie on the way with Refresh at 1 o'clock. 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
2: What is rest? Is it lounging in your favorite comfortable chair? Is it getting away from your problems? Is it feeling completely 100% comfortable? Is it sleeping, a lot of sleeping? Is that what rest is? Is rest running away from the day-to-day hustle and bustle? Is it being distracted from the daily hustle and bustle? What is rest? And I don't think it's any of these things. Rest is not the absence of problems. It is the presence of God. Brennan Manning says we have that peace when the gracious God is all we seek. So when we are in God's presence, that is when we find rest. He is our rest. Matthew 11, "Come to me, all you who are weary and heavy laden, and I will give you rest." In Exodus 33, the Lord says to Moses, "Hey, listen, I am going to be with you and be your rest." He is our source of rest. We rest because God rested and He commanded us to rest. And so we do that in order to copy, in order to mimic Him in obedience. But we also rest because Jesus did everything that needed to be done. When we rest, we are declaring, there is nothing more I need to do. I am not needed. Everything that is necessary has been done. I can stop. I can stop in the middle of work, in a very important week of work, because even though that's important, it's not necessary. Everything that's necessary has been done in Jesus Christ. And that's why I can stop. That's why I can rest. And that's also why it's hard for me to stop and rest, because it attacks my pride when I rest, because I want to keep doing and doing and doing and doing. And I feel like I wrap my identity around what I do so often. But when I stop and rest, I am reminding myself that my identity is not in what I do, but in what Jesus has done. And so to continue

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4: God has blessed our nation in so many ways. We sing about it. America, America, God shed his grace on thee. And I'm praying that God will send another spiritual awakening to our nation. Listen, we don't need to be woke. We need to be awake.
3: Hi, I'm your host, David James. Now, Pastor Greg Laurie, he is the senior pastor of Harvest Christian Fellowship in Southern California and Hawaii, and the feature speaker of the Harvest Crusade. As we celebrate the July 4th holiday, we pray that God will continue to bless the USA.

0: Pastor Greg shares how thankful he is to be living here in America and how important it is to get back to the godly heritage of our founding fathers.
1: Have you ever been sound asleep and around 3 o'clock your phone rings and a person actually asks you this question, did I wake you? And for some unknown reason, our natural response is, no, I was already awake. No, you weren't. Why is it that we deny it, that we're actually asleep? I don't know, but I know this one thing. You can be spiritually asleep. You can be spiritually asleep as a follower of Christ, and a nation can be asleep as well. And I believe America needs to wake up spiritually. No question, God has blessed our nation in so many ways. We sing about it, America, America, God shed his grace on thee. And I'm praying that God will send another spiritual awakening to our nation. Listen, we don't need to be woke. We need to be awake. The church needs a revival. Revival is just another word for refreshment or restoration or simply returning something to its original condition. The psalmist says in Psalm 85:6, will you not revive us again that your people may rejoice in you? And then Psalm 80 verse 19 says, restore us, O Lord, let your face shine upon us that we may be saved. Revival is refreshment. Revival is being restored to original condition. You see a beat up old car, maybe lying around in a junkyard. Someone buys it. They do body work on it. They repaint it. They drop a new engine in it, put new tires and wheels on it, and you see it rolling down the road. You can't believe it's the same car. That is called a restoration. You see someone that's just out working in the sun and you're exhausted. And you come and have a nice meal and drink some cool water and you're refreshed. That is what I'm talking about, being refreshed or restored again. A revival is getting back to that first bloom of a love relationship with Jesus Christ.
2: God, we cry out for your mercy. We cry out for your mercy in our land. That we would see that you are, that your glory would fill this place.

0: Chris Tomlin and America here on Refresh with Pastor Greg Laurie. 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Find out where to tune in at harvest.org. All right, here's one for you. Revival. That isn't a word we use much today, right? But revival is more than just attending an event with a traveling evangelist. It actually starts inside of us, as Pastor Greg illustrates.
1: We want to maintain that love relationship with Jesus Christ, and sometimes we walk away from it, and revival is getting back to it again. Revival is like the spark that starts the engine. Evangelist Billy Sunday once said, quote, "They tell me a revival is only temporary, so is a bath, but it does you some good," end quote. You know, periodically we need that reboot. Periodically we need that refresh. Periodically we need that bath. We need God to intervene, and we need to keep that fire burning. We need to keep fuel on that fire. Years ago, I was in Virginia staying at a friend's cabin. And he told me, okay, now this cabin is heated by this little stove here and the fireplace. So you have to always keep wood on the fire. And so he showed me, and I got the fire going, and the fire was working just fine. But the problem was it would fill with ash, and then you would pour the ash into a metal bucket that was kept on a concrete surface. And then when the embers died down, you threw out the ash, and then you started filling it up again. And that bucket filled up quickly. I'd get up in the middle of the night and put more wood on the fire and keep it going. And the bucket was filled to the top with ash. I thought, I've got to get rid of this. But I'm sure the embers are cool now. It's been quite a long time. So I went outside. It's very dark. It's very cold. I'm standing on the porch of this cabin, and I throw the ash out, and along with the ash comes these little burning embers. It's like everything went into slow motion. And one burning ember goes over into the grass area, and it starts a fire. Another ember goes over here among dried leaves. Another fire starts. I just about had a heart attack. I run out and I'm picking these embers up with my hands and throwing them up on the gravel driveway. And I go to look for a bucket, and they had the smallest bucket. It was like the size of an ice bucket you have in a hotel. I'm filling it with water, running out, trying to put out all these little fires. I was terrified. I was convinced that I would wake up the next morning and the whole area would have been burned down. But thankfully, that didn't happen. But that's when a fire gets out of control. But see, here's what you want to do. You want to keep feeding a fire. And you need to feed the fire of revival. And you need to keep refueling yourself spiritually over and over again.

0: Soul on fire, third day here on Refresh. Hey, Pastor Greg, if we do as that song just said and run for God's heart, how important is it to be still in our everyday chores, you know, to unplug, let God talk to us?
1: I think it's very important, and I think it's harder maybe than ever because we all carry around these devices in our pockets that are constantly chirping and beeping and reminding us of things from a news feed or a text from a friend or an email or some other random thing. And there can come a moment when it's just a great idea to put it away for a while and to just sit in quietness and listen. You know, Elijah was feeling very discouraged and very disturbed. And he was sitting in a cave, and God came and spoke to his heart. And so I encourage you, as Scripture says, to be still and know that he is God. And just listen. And I believe that the Lord will speak to you.
0: Right on, Pastor Greg. Thank you. So good. Hey, friends, did you know that our nation, the United States of America, was born in revival? That's right. And Pastor Greg explains.
1: Our nation was actually founded by two men named George. You might say, well, I know one. What do you mean two? Two Georges really played a key role in the establishment of the United States of America. First, there was our spiritual founding father. His name is George Whitefield. He was a British evangelist who came to our shores and preached the gospel, and thousands of colonists came to Christ. It was the first great spiritual awakening in what would become to be known as the United States of America. Between 1740 and 1742, before we were even a nation, some 25 to 50,000 people came to Christ. This is out of a population of only 300,000 people. And it was in this soil of revival that lives were changed. And now, as followers of Jesus, people had a morality. They had moral absolutes to live by. They were living by what the Scripture said. And so our nation was born out of the flame of revival. That brings us to the next George, a George you've probably heard of, George Washington. A General Washington led the Continental forces to victory against all odds and was quick to give the glory to God and acknowledge it was providence that brought it to be. In fact, Washington directed that a special flag would be made that would be flown over our Navy ships. And the message of the flag was appeal to heaven. It's a tree with branches going upwards. And the idea was we need to call on God. We need God's intervention for this all to work. And God did hear our prayers. And we had spiritual awakenings after Whitefield, three in total, the last of which was the Jesus movement. And we need another one right now. So what needs to take place for us to have a spiritual awakening, a revival in America? One writer put it this way, and I quote, "If all the sleeping people will wake up, if all the lukewarm people will fire up, if all the dishonest people will confess up, if all the disgruntled people will cheer up, if all of the estranged people will make up, if all of the gossipers will shut up, if all the true soldiers will stand up, if all the dry bones will shake up, if all the church people will pray up, then we can have a revival," end quote. Wow, well said.

0: 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I'm David James, and music from Carrie Job and Casting Crowns coming up.
1: Did you know that we put our services that we do on Sundays online? It's called Harvest at Home. 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
0: Pastor Greg and I are so happy you're with us for Refresh. It's a time to be encouraged by the wisdom we find in God's Word and in the songs we hear every day. As we continue our look at revival, Pastor Greg shares a well-known story of a man who actually didn't want revival for one particular city.
1: God came to Jonah and he said, I want you to go to the city of Nineveh and I want you to preach the message that I give you to them. And Jonah flat out refused. He had no concern for their souls. It didn't concern him that God would judge this nation. So Jonah literally bought a fare on a boat going the opposite direction. Well, that didn't work out so well for him. And the Bible says he went down to the boat and then he went down to Tarshish. Any step away from God is a step down. The Lord could have just said, okay, that's it, Jonah. I'm done with you. I'm going to get somebody else. But the Lord loved Jonah. He had a plan for him and he was going to give him a second chance, just like God loves you and has a plan for you. So the Lord sent a storm. But we have storms in life as well. A storm can be a metaphor for a hardship, a difficulty. In fact, there are three kinds of storms we face as Christians. There are perfecting storms, there are protecting storms, and there are correcting storms. First, there are perfecting storms. That's a storm that God allows you to go through so you will grow up spiritually. Job talked about the difficulty he was facing, how he would come through it and be like gold. That was a perfecting storm. Joseph, of course, was thrown into prison. He had done nothing wrong, but God used him to help many other people. So that was a perfecting storm. Then there are protecting storms. Remember when Jesus and the disciples were with the people in Galilee and Jesus performed his most popular miracle to date, the feeding of the 5,000. People were very excited. In fact, we read that they wanted to make Jesus king and the disciples would be ruling with them. And Jesus said to his disciples, get in the boat, we're going to the other side. And as they were crossing the Sea of Galilee, a great storm came. That was a protecting storm. Jesus was protecting them from something that would have been very destructive in their life. But finally, there are correcting storms. These are storms we effectively bring upon ourselves. But here's the good news. Even if it's your fault, God will not abandon you in your storm. Because by sending this storm, it's a reminder that you're loved by God and you're being chastened by God. Hebrews 12:6 says, the Lord disciplines the one he loves and he chastens everyone that accepts his son. So this chastening happened in the life of Jonah because he was loved by God. So if you're in deep waters right now, if you're in a storm right now, take it as a sign that God loves you and he's not done with you.

0: so thankful you've tuned in today for Refresh with Pastor Greg Laurie. I'm David James. As we celebrate the anniversary of the birth of our nation, is revival still possible here in America? Pastor Greg says, yes, and explains the scripture tells us how.
1: God tells us in 2 Chronicles 7:14, if my people which are called by my name will humble themselves and pray and seek my face and turn from their wicked ways, then I will hear from heaven and forgive their sin and heal their land. Listen, if you want to see a revival, just do revival-like things. Don't overly mystify this. Just do those things that you know you should be doing as a follower of Jesus Christ. Let me go back to comparing this to maybe the romance between a man and a woman. You know, when you're first taking a girl out as a guy, you want to make a good impression on her, so you actually shower and your shirt is clean, and you show her great respect, and maybe as you pick her up, you open the door of the car for her, and then you go to the restaurant, you pull out the chair for her, you take her to a nice French restaurant, then you get married, and things change a little bit. You still open the door for the car, but you just close it before she's all the way in. You pull the chair out in the restaurant, but you let her fall, and then you point at her and laugh. And you take her to French restaurants. The last one you took her to was, I think it was Jochen's de Box or Le Golden Arches. I don't know, but something's happened. You've sort of slipped away. Go back and do those romantic things again, so to speak, if you want your marriage to be strong. Heard a story about a woman that wanted to divorce her husband in the worst way. She went to an attorney and said, I want to divorce my husband, but I want this to hurt him. I want him to feel a lot of pain. And the attorney said, oh, really? Well, okay, I have a plan for you. He says, for the next 3 months, I want you to smother your husband with affection. Compliment him constantly. Tell him what a great guy he is, how much you care for him. And then when that time has come to an end, you'll drop the divorce papers on him. He won't know what happened. He won't see it coming. It'll even be more painful. She says, I'll do it. And so for the next 3 months, she complimented her husband, affirmed her husband, told her husband how much she loved and appreciated him. And when the 3 months came to a close, the attorney called her and said, all right, let's get this divorce started. She said, divorce? We're going on our second honeymoon. You see, the point is, she did what she probably should have been doing all along. And in the same way in our life as Christians, when we're doing the things we should always be doing every day, getting up and reading the Bible, having a prayer life, being involved in our church, sharing our faith, when we do these things, it fuels the fire of revival and keeps that fire burning. But when we neglect those things, we begin to fade.

0: Zach Williams singing about revival and an old church choir on Refresh. Well, Pastor Greg, most of us have heard the phrase, many hands make light work. I was reading Nehemiah chapter 3 the other day, and boy, that whole chapter is a case in point. Many, many, many hands contributed to the rebuilding of the walls of Jerusalem, and they got that job done quickly.
1: Yeah.
0: We want to thank the many hands that make it possible for us to bring Refresh to our listeners, don't we?
1: Yes, we do, Dave, and you know, everybody counts. I'm thinking about how when they were rebuilding the walls of Jerusalem under the direction of Nehemiah, and each person was told to build the portion of the wall nearest to their house. Doesn't it make sense? Because, you know, I would want that part of the wall to be secure, so I would be safe. So I'm going to give special attention to the part of the wall that's near my house. And I've always thought that, you know, when we talk about a spiritual awakening in America, it should start with each individual home. It should start with your home. Or if you're single, just with your life and in the decisions you make as you look for that person God has chosen for you and plan your future. But when we all pitch in, we can get a lot done. And we're going to ask you to pitch in and help build your portion of the wall near your home, because our radio broadcast touches people all around the country and even the world. But I'm sure it impacts you as well. So often people come up to me or they write me or they come in on social media and talk about how a radio program that they heard, one of our shows, really impacted them. And when you make a contribution to Harvest Ministries, when you become a Harvest partner, you participate in that and help to build that portion of the wall near your home, or help somebody else build the wall near their home. So Dave, why don't you tell the folks listening what it means to become a Harvest partner?
0: Yeah, Harvest partners are close friends of the ministry who are passionate like we are about evangelism and discipleship. And they give to Harvest on a monthly basis. They're really the backbone of our support team. And we have some special ways to show our appreciation. 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I'm David James. With all the challenges we've all experienced, it might be easy to get discouraged and even scared for the future. Pastor Greg has some advice on that.
1: We're living in crazy times right now. Just when you thought it could not get any worse, it did. We have a lot of people afraid in America. Many are filled with stress and anxiety. And something is new that psychologists have coined a phrase for, they call it doomsday anxiety. It includes the fear or worry about the end of the world or life as we know it. It involves symptoms like chronic nightmares, an underlying feeling of fear, and an obsession with the news as they doom scroll through the online post. Doom scrolling is what they call it right now. So how are we reacting? Well, in America, a lot of kids are just partying away. Crime is up, shootings are up, and we see people partying like there's nothing to worry about. I think they're taking the advice of Prince, party like it's 1999. No, folks, we need God's help. I wonder if I'm talking to somebody right now that is stressed out to the max. It seems like what could not go wrong just went wrong. When it couldn't get any worse, it actually got worse. And now we have these little devices we all carry, the cell phone, right? And this only adds to the anxiety. I remember when cell phones first came out, I was so excited. They were about the size of a World War II walkie-talkie. It was fittingly called the Brick, made by Motorola. It had a battery life of like 9 minutes. And you carried them around, you thought you're so high-tech, I've got my cell phone. Then they got smaller and smaller, and now in many ways they control our lives. And so I have a way for you to get rid of your stress tonight. Are you ready? John chapter 14, Jesus says, "Let not your heart be troubled. You believe in God, believe also in me. In my Father's house are many mansions. If it were not so, I would have told you, I go to prepare a place for you. And if I go and prepare a place for you, I will come again and receive you unto myself, that where I am, you may be also. And where I go, you know, and the way you know. Thomas said, Lord, we don't know where you're going. How can we know the way? Jesus said, I am the way, the truth, and the life, and no man comes to the Father except through me. Now, here's the first thing Jesus says. If you're troubled, if you're filled with anxiety because of doomsday scrolling, if your heart is shuddering, here's the first thing Jesus says. His cure for heart trouble, if you will. Believe what God says in his word. He says, don't be afraid, because if you're a Christian, you're going to heaven.

0: Aren't you glad that Jesus is our voice of truth? That he's for us, not against us? Casting crowns on Refresh. And if Jesus isn't your voice of truth, is it because you have doubts about him? Pastor Greg shares that before he came to know Jesus, he had doubts too.
1: When I became a Christian at the age of 17, I was a skeptic. I lived a hard life. My mother was married and divorced 7 times. She was a raging alcoholic. All I saw was bad behavior of adults fighting and passing out at night. And I was wondering, what is life all about? I don't see any adult that I know that I want to be like. And these kids that I hang around with, they don't know any more than I know. And I was searching, and I transferred over to this high school called Harbor High School in Newport Beach, California. And there was a lot of Christians there because the Jesus movement was in full swing. And one of my friends warned me, Greg, stay away from the Jesus freaks. And I said, the last thing Greg Laurie will ever do is become a Jesus freak. Yeah, famous last words. I thought they were a little nutty. I thought they were a little weird. I thought, where do these people come from? I thought they were like, you know, one taco short of a combination plate, maybe. But one day I went across the campus and there was a group of Christians sitting there singing their songs about God. And that was the first time I heard this evangelist named Lonnie speak. And he said, Jesus said, you're for me or against me. And I looked around at the Christians and I thought, well, I'm not one of them. Does that mean I'm against Jesus? I don't want to be against Jesus. I've always acknowledged he existed. I've always sort of believed in him or what I knew of him. I'd seen all of his movies. But it was the first time that the idea of having a relationship with God was presented to me. And Lonnie gave this invitation for people to come to Christ. And kids got up and walked forward. On a high school campus, I thought, there's no way I would ever do that. Next thing I knew, I was up there praying. And that was the day Christ came into my life. And I have never regretted making that decision. Maybe you came here as a skeptic, someone that wasn't sure if this was all true. And I want you to think for yourself, because I believe God is speaking to some people's hearts right now. And this is what you've been looking for. Not religion, not a bunch of rules and regulations, a relationship with God. Jesus says, behold, I stand at the door and I knock. If any man will hear my voice and open the door, I will come in. Only you can say, Jesus, come into my life. Forgive me of my sin. You say, well, maybe next Sunday. No, not next Sunday. Maybe tomorrow. No, not tomorrow. You may never have another moment like you have right here, right now, to come to Christ. Don't miss it. Jesus is passing by. He's here. He's ready to forgive you, but you must call out to him. The Bible says, whoever will call upon the name of the Lord will be saved.

0: Lincoln Brewster on Refresh with Pastor Greg Laurie. God saves us from our sins because of what Jesus did on the cross for you and for me. Did you know that he wants to have a personal relationship with you? That's right. And Pastor Greg, if someone would like to say yes to Jesus Christ right now and have the hope of heaven, I know you'd like to lead them in a simple prayer. Would you do that?
1: Sure, I'd love to. A simple prayer is right. In fact, I would like to just pray a prayer, and I would ask you to pray it after me right now. Pray these words, Lord Jesus, I know that I am a sinner, but I also know that you are the Savior because you died on the cross for my sin and you rose again from the dead. Jesus, come into my life and forgive me of every sin I've ever committed. I choose to follow you from this moment forward. Thank you for hearing this prayer. Thank you for answering this prayer, Lord. And I pray all of this in Jesus' name. Amen. If you just prayed that prayer and meant it, I want you to know on the authority of Scripture, God Almighty has heard your prayer and he will answer this prayer. You are now a newly minted child of God. So congratulations, you've made the right decision and welcome to the family of God. I want to send you a special gift because of that prayer you've just prayed. It's called the New Believer's Growth Packet. And in it is a copy of the New Testament in a very understandable translation called the New Living Translation. It also is filled with hundreds of notes that I wrote that will encourage you in this commitment you've made to follow Christ. And there's some other outstanding materials in this little packet I'll send you as well. So order your copy today and let me be the first to say to you, congratulations and welcome to the family of God.
0: That's right. Welcome. Hey, let me give you our contact information so we can send you this New Believer's Growth Packet. 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
1: 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I hope you've been encouraged and refreshed. And I'm Greg Laurie.
0: I'm David James. Be sure to join us next time. See you then.

0: The word of the Lord is right and true. He is faithful in all he does. This is The Well, the voice of life at mywellradio.com. 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
1: I read this week of a very wealthy founder and owner of a company who decided that he would disguise himself as an employee and work among the other employees. He wanted to see what it felt like to work in his own company. He wanted to experience what they experienced. He wanted to eat what they ate. He wanted to sit where they sat. He wanted to work where they worked. And he wanted to talk to them as an equal. So the CEO, the owner, the founder, we might say, humbled himself, dressed up like an employee, and got in among them, and nobody knew he was the CEO. Now, let me ask you a question. When he did this, did he for 1 minute cease to be the CEO? As he sat at lunch, at the lunch table with everybody else, eating and talking with them, did he ever relinquish his ownership of the company? No. Did he ever lose his authority? Could he have stood up at any time and fired one of them or promoted the other one? Could he have still done that, even though he was disguised, a disguised CEO living among them? Yes, because he never lost any of those things. No, he simply concealed his position as boss and owner so that he could identify with his employees. And when he was finished with his investigation, he simply returned to the executive office and reassumed his duties and his place. And that is exactly what Jesus did. Jesus left heaven, became one of us, disguised his godhood when he was working with Joseph in the carpenter shop, building shelves and benches and whatever chairs, whatever they built. Nobody knew. He was God concealed. He was the CEO of the universe concealed because he wanted to see what it was like. He felt our pain. He tasted our dilemma. He knew what it was like to be human, and he identified with us. And when he was done, the CEO of the universe lifted up his hands and went straight back to where he had come from and reassumed his place. But he never lost his CEO-ness. He never lost his divinity. Amen. So we should never undermine Jesus. We should never undermine his humanness or his divinity, because he was all of those things at once.
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0: 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Good afternoon. I'm Mike Harper, and a happy holiday week.

0: this. You know, you're really not. And if you're not dealing with kids, you're not going to get it. But social media has consumed our kids. It's a feeding frenzy. And it's consuming, I mean, in such a way that it's taken over their life. They're addicted to the excitement of finding something new, whether that's entertainment or gossip. And I'm one of those that just think so much social media is about gossip. And there's a scripture, Proverbs 18:8, that says, the words of a gossip are like choice morsels. I mean, we love them. We love them. It's like a filet mignon steak, or it's like dark chocolate. I mean, those things that we just love to eat up. And they go down to the innermost parts. We eat it up. And these days, this gossip is at your teen's fingertips, ready to separate close friends, betray confidence, and stir up strife. And teens are easily drawn into this destructive force by the mystery of discovery, the exposure of the unknown, but the allure of something new that's never been seen before. And so social media becomes that platform of sharing foolishness and foolish opinions and criticisms and shortcomings. And it creates the anxiety that we're talking about and the lies of comparison, which leads to depression. And I think I'm going, no wonder our kids are suffering from this. And so let's talk about how social media feeds teen anxiety.
1: And we will with Mark and Courtney in just a moment. And Jacqueline, a teen, will be heard in the program today as well. Free articles, resources available at parentingtodaysteens.org. Mark, Courtney, what's the big deal about social media and teens?
0: Well, we're going to list probably about 50 things.
2: Yeah, we could tell you a lot.
0: That we could tell you a lot about, because we live with kids. And when you live with kids and you see the impact that it's having, it can change your opinion. Mm-hmm. I mean, you can talk all you want, give your opinion, but when you really see the effect of it, it's absolutely amazing. And I'm not an anti-world kind of guy. Please don't hear that. But I'm more concerned about the effect on teens. Mm-hmm. And so I see a constant comparison where they're always being compared to something else. It's like social media provides this highlight reel of all the wonderful things in life. And I look at it and go, my life must be horrible because everybody else is on vacation. Everybody else has all these things. They're exposed to curated filter versions of people's lives. You don't even know whether you're getting the right picture of them or not, because it's been changed and it looks different. Everybody's happier. You know, I don't measure up. I think it's a very confusing time to always be compared to something else that you'll never be, that doesn't exist. And it becomes a fantasy world that comes crashing down among kids.
2: Well, you're never able to be content if you're seeing that stuff. And I felt that so much after I had my son, because all of my algorithms were like everything that you should be doing as a mom of a newborn. I wasn't doing any of it. So it was driving me crazy. And I'm an adult. So if I felt that way, teenagers have to feel that a million times over. And this has become their form of social validation, right?
0: Yeah,
2: where we used to give validation by, you know, being with our friends and having conversations and going on, you know, whatever teenage adventures you would go on. They're getting it through likes and comments and views and shares, which one is a false validation because it's a false perception of your life. But two, it's so easily taken away. If you're not getting the likes, you're not getting the shares, you're not getting the comments, or you see everyone together without you. You know, there's no secrets anymore. There's nothing's going on that you don't know about. So you know everything you're not invited to, you know every conversation you're not a part of. And if that's where you're getting your worth and your validation, it's so finicky and it's so unreliable that we've got kids with really high highs and really low lows, and they're coming at them constantly. You know, you never know. Yeah. It's just extremely unstable for teenagers.
0: Yeah. Well, let me give you a new word, folks, that it's FOMO. It's the fear of missing out.
2: It I is like kind that. Of, you said FOMO.
0: Yeah. Can you believe it?
2: No.
0: I mean, you think I'm too old to say that?
2: Yes.
0: Whatever. If you've listened to this program for a long time, you know that one of my love languages is always wanting to be invited.
2: You have FOMO.
0: I do.
2: Yeah.
0: I have the fear of missing out. Wait a minute. Is that the counselor in you kind of ridiculing me?
2: Yep.
0: I mean, no, but I mean, there's a part of me that I want to be invited. I'm not going to show up.

0: But that invitation makes me feel a sense of value that somebody cares enough or remembers enough to do that. I wasn't I invited to that wedding? I can't imagine what it's like when kids see pictures of their peers going to other events, mm-hmm. doing other things with other people, and they feel like they've been left out. And this is what happens when a kid feels left out. They start doing things to get in with other people. Mm-hmm. And they'll violate anything that you've taught them to belong somewhere and make a connection. So when teens feel this social exclusion, even when they really aren't, it appears that way. I think that's what creates this anxiety in them that they go, I'm not worthy, yeah. I'm not good, now I'm bad. So they have to start doing things to get attention of people.
1: It never goes away. You can't ever turn it off. You know, you yeah. could feel that way at school maybe if you're struggling and then go home and that's over. But now it's not. It's following you into your bedroom and your car everywhere because you are in group chats and your Snapchat notifications are going off. And so you just can't get away from any of it. It makes me think I worked with a kid here who, you know, when she was young, posted something really, really stupid online because she's young. And it went completely viral. She, you know, it was awful for her in school. She had to move schools, but because it was online, it followed her there too. And yeah, so yeah. she can't ever get away from this, which we all did dumb stuff when we were 13, 14, 15 years old, but it didn't follow us the way it follows these kids. So that 24/7 social pressure to be posting the right content, but also to always feel that people are coming at you or that you have to check and keep up with everyone in order to stay included. It's exhausting.
0: Yeah,
1: that's chronic stress. That's sleep disruption and overall just an anxiety that never goes away. It's going to affect everything for your kid.
0: Yeah, you know, and I think what happens in the midst of it too, Courtney, is that bullying that happens. And I think it's subtle bullying. You know, sometimes I think being left out of something is bullying as well. Mm-hmm. But sometimes I think that there's a part of it where they don't feel like they're a part of something. Mm-hmm. And so they feel so negative about themselves. They see these inside jokes that are posted and they go, that's not me. That's not, you know, but I think the other part of it is the sense of rejection is that people are so critical online. They'll say things that have a meaning that because you're not in a personal relationship with somebody, you can't ask them what they meant. Mm-hmm. You subject yourself to it and create your own opinion. And nobody wants to hear your opinion. And parents do it too. I mean, there's no fault. Parents share their opinions. Nobody, you know, I've always said this, opinions are like, you know, armpits. Everybody has two and they both stink. Nobody wants to hear your opinion. Well, on social media, what happens is that these kids, they read everything and it leads to an anxiety where the brain treats social rejection mm-hmm. like physical pain and they're going to relieve their pain somewhere.
1: I agree with the bullying. I think it happens in those passive ways you're talking about. And I also think that our constant connection has made kids more sensitive.
0: Yeah.
1: So they're reading into things that they wouldn't have, you know, 10, 15, 20 years ago. So it feels like bullying, and sometimes it's really not. There's just a sensitivity because of the anxiety, right? We just keep coming back to this, that kids also online, they create this identity and they create this persona, and then everything that they post or that they agree with or that they like has to play into that image. It's got to be cohesive. And so with that, it also tells our kids that they can't ever change. You know, this is who you've presented to be online, so now this is who you have to be for the rest of your life.
0: Yeah.
1: Well, none of us are who we were as teenagers, you know? That's not what we want for anybody. But if they don't, then they no longer fit into this group, and then they're alone again and isolated, and we see all of that anxiety come back up. So the fear of judgment, the perfectionism, I mean, there's just a lot going on in kids' minds that they didn't have to deal with before social media.
0: And quickly, let me just add one other thing here that I think is so important. It's interesting that I made a comment the other night. I made a comment to Jan, I need to order some toner for my printer.
1: Mm-hmm.
0: I got online, and it's amazing to me how many ads started popping up.
1: Yeah.
0: And I think what you'll find is that these kids start saying things, doing things, looking at things, and then the internet and its algorithms go, okay, this is where they are. Mm-hmm. We're going to feed that a little bit. So you have people feeding the negativity and perhaps causing more of the anxiety by giving them more of something that they don't enjoy it or they don't like. And so,
1: yeah.
0: Anyway, so I bought 12 boxes of printer,
1: it worked,
0: you know, stuff.
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0: Jacqueline, thanks for being a part of the program. Tell me a little bit about yourself. You're from Maine. I mean, and people actually live in Maine, right?
4: Yeah, there are people that live in Maine. You're right.
0: That's a long ways away from Texas.
4: Yep.
0: Does it get that hot in Maine?
4: No, it usually gets up to about 70 degrees. And wow. That's pretty much it.
0: Wow. Wow. Okay, tell me that. How did you end up at Heartlight?
4: My parents were researching for a school that I could go to.
0: Yeah.
4: And they stumbled across this place because they figured that I had some issues that I needed to go over and resolve. So they decided that this place would be the best for me.
0: Wow. What issues do you have?
4: I struggle with a lot of issues in my parents.
0: Wow.
4: Some anxiety and depression, but yeah.
0: Why do you think anxiety and depression are such big things right now in this whole teen culture?
4: I believe it has some stuff to do with phones and social media, to be honest, because there's a lot of pressure that's put on girls especially to, like, go along with what everyone's, like, saying and pressure to, like, be perfect. So yeah. I feel like that's part of the problem.
0: You know, and how does that cause the problem?
4: It can make you feel like you're not, like, worth much. So it can really lower your self-esteem, too, which can also, like, cause those problems.
0: Is that kind of that comparative thing where you're always looking at the other person that's always great looking or better looking or does more, accomplishes more, and it judges you or what?
4: Yeah, it makes you want to be someone that you're not, like, change yourself so you're exactly like that person. That's definitely something that has happened to me too.
0: Well, here's the person of who you are, and here's the person who you wanted to become. What did that person look like?
4: Perfect, like super skinny, pretty, beautiful. I compared myself to like models and stuff like that, which is not something I should have been doing because those things are very edited.
0: Wow. So the depression, is that where the depression comes from?
4: Yeah, it also comes from like a lot of my family issues too, and like being yelling back and forth with them a bunch.
0: Yeah.
4: Can cause some like anxiety too.
0: Okay, so when the yelling would go on, which I think is in one sense, it's a little bit normal because I think parents are frustrated with knowing what to do as well. And so if it doesn't work talking back and forth, then usually people jump up to yelling a little bit to get their point across. Was that helping you get to a better place or taking it to a worse place?
4: It was definitely taking it to a worse place because it kind of made me feel really bad about what I was saying to my parents, and I regretted after everything after I said it.
0: Yeah.
4: So it caused a lot more problems than relieving the problems.
0: Yeah. Yeah. Okay. So here you are trying to make it in the world and try to fit in, and you're seeing yourself as one person, realizing you want to be something different. You come home and your parents are yelling at you, get off the phone, put the thing down. Would you pay more attention to talking rather than always talking to friends? But that's kind of the way that everybody communicates, though, isn't it?
4: Yeah, that's definitely how I communicate. And when I get out of Heartlight, I'm going to try to like start having more like face-to-face conversations with people instead of just being like always on my phone.
0: Yeah.
4: And stuff like that.
0: Okay, so everybody's on their phone, though.
4: Yeah.
0: I mean, I go to airports and I'm there all the time. Everybody there is on the phone. You go to restaurants, everybody's on their phone. Do you think the piece that's missing in this relationship thing is the face-to-face time that people have with one another?
4: Yeah, because that's where you establish like connection with people is like face-to-face. That's how I got really close with some of the staff here is like face-to-face, deep conversations. So I feel like that's really important in a relationship.
0: Is that a new idea for you?
4: Yeah, definitely since I've been here, that kind of popped into my head.
0: So. How long did it take you to realize that?
4: Took me about 2 months. Took me a while because I was kind of stubborn at first.
0: So the idea of giving up your phone when you come to Heartlight, is it hard at first?
4: Definitely. I did not like it at all.
0: And now how do you look at that?
4: I think it's actually a good thing. I think breaks like this from like technology and stuff is needed.
0: Yeah.
4: Because like I said, it's where you establish like relationships and stuff like that.
0: You know, it doesn't seem like it was you that went off track intentionally, but it was more the phone and the way people connect or try to connect that started to pull you away from maybe where you needed to be. You think that's accurate?
4: Yeah, I do, because of like the influence and stuff that was going on. I feel like I was very influenced, which is probably part of the problem why I started going off track a little bit.
0: Wow. Wow. And so when you say go off track, what's that?
4: Like start steering away, refusing to go to school. Like you could, there's a possibility you could like start trying drugs. Like things like that.
0: Okay. So you say I'm not going to school. Is that because it's so competitive and you were comparing yourself to other people and it made you feel worse?
4: Yeah, I also was bullied a little bit. So that was one of the other reasons I didn't want to go to school was because of that. A lot of peer pressure, things like that.
0: Wow. So in counseling and stuff, because we do a lot of that here, has that been helpful to dive in and look at things that maybe you haven't looked at before?
4: Definitely. Because I had a counselor back home, but I just like skimmed the surface with some of my problems. But like here, I can like go deep down into like what's going on.
0: Wow. Wow. Seems like you're kind of insightful.
4: Yeah, I like to think of myself a little bit insightful.
0: Now, why do you smile when you say that?
4: I don't really know. I think outside of here, like, I wouldn't consider myself insightful, but, like, the longer I'm here, the more I think I'm a little bit smarter than maybe I actually, like, lead on to.
0: I would think that to be true. You could tell there's a confidence about you that is, that's not with everybody. I mean, you have a confidence, but I think you probably also have a little bit of sarcastic humor that's pretty funny.
4: Yeah, pretty much.
0: Okay, if there were other parents out there that had a child that was just like you, what could you tell those parents to help their child?
4: I would say listen to your child, because I know for a fact that my parents, because they thought I was just being smart and like purposefully not listening to them, I feel like definitely need to like listen to your child more. Try and understand what they're going through. And as much as your child might hate not having their phone, I feel like it might be kind of necessary to have boundaries where they need to take a break and they need to spend some face-to-face time with you so you can build a relationship with your child.
0: And you think if your parents would have taken away your phone, you would have done that?
4: No, definitely not. They tried that. It's going to be hard to do that, but there are ways I feel like that.
0: I think parents get stuck sometimes, you know? I mean, I think they're kind of stuck going, okay, I understand all of this about the need to connect and the need they have to relate to one another, and I understand the impact, but at the same time, they have a hard time taking things away because everybody wants to connect so bad. You know, I think we live in a culture that's just very non-relational, and it's important to get away and to learn about relationships.
4: Yeah.
0: And so
5: Do you have a good relationship with your parents now?
4: It's gotten a lot better than it used to be, and I'm really happy about that.
5: You think it'll get even better?
4: Definitely.
5: Wow. Then maybe y'all need to find some times when you do get home to make sure that everybody puts their phone away.
4: Yeah.
5: And you just spend time, or you have some experiences together. Well, Jacqueline, thanks for being a part of the program.
2: It's obvious that Jacqueline needed to connect with her parents in a life outside of social media. Mark, how do parents help their teens from experiencing this social media anxiety?
0: Is that not a question that probably every parent asks? Isn't it amazing that we have kids that are 10 years old that are involved? And I see people that, you know, are 70 years old at the airport. They're on the phone. Yeah. I think they're on the phone a lot more than kids are. Mm-hmm. We're not going to ever get rid of it. But I think it's an understanding that social media turns your teen's normal insecurities into a constant, a measurable, and public experiences, you know, in the current of society that fuels the anxiety. And people like me have made comments, give your kids phones, you know, to them early. Mm-hmm. Other people have said, don't give them to them until they're 62 years old. You know, Courtney, you and I talked beforehand about, you said, well, I'm going to disagree with one of your comments. What mm-hmm. were you talking about?
1: Well, even my own comment, I used to think working with kids here that we really needed to help parents understand the importance of social media and the connection and how to manage it better. And I've just kind of seen it control so many people and even adults mm-hmm. and even myself that I'm starting to feel differently. Like maybe it is something we should hold off on until brains are a little bit more developed and there are other ways to connect with people and our kids need to know that. So I kind of take that statement back. I think it's okay to have a way to communicate, maybe text your friends or call them, but that whole social media part of it is completely different. And I do think we should hold off on that a little bit longer for teenagers.
0: Yeah, and this is what I would say. It's not point, counterpoint. It's both and. Mm-hmm. I believe that kids ought to have phones at 8, 9 years old to learn to communicate with each other, within your family, to learn about a phone. I mean, because it's going to be in their life. Prepare them. But I am not saying access to the internet mm-hmm. or social media.
1: Yeah.
0: That needs to come far later in their life. It's too damaging. But to learn to communicate, even if it's just within your family, just so that you can do some things together and share pictures and thoughts and comments, I think that's healthy mm-hmm. because we're teaching a kid how to communicate. You're going to have to deal with the issues of social media and all that a little bit later.
2: Courtney, what are some questions for parents to be asking themselves?
1: Well, we've talked about, you know, or me and my personal life, how social media has affected me. So my question for parents is, what effect does it have on you? Because I think at times parents are just as addicted as teens. And just as a reminder, you know, your kid is constantly facing the fear of rejection online. So with that knowledge, how can you become a place of acceptance for them?
2: Well, thanks for that. And thanks for all the help here today. Great topic that we need to address. Our website is parentingtodaysteens.org for more help. Well, Mark, you've got a last word, a final word for us now, if you would.
0: Hey, moms and dads, your teen is carrying a weight you and I never had to bear. We had the luxury of leaving social drama at the school door, but today's teens take it to bed with them every single night. It's in their pocket, on their wrist, and glowing on the nightstand. Teens aren't weak because social media gets to them. They're human. Their brain is wired to care deeply about what others think. And now there's a machine designed to exploit that every waking hour. You can be the off switch for your teen, something that they don't have. You can set the boundaries they secretly want. And most importantly, you can be the voice that drowns out the constant comparison. Remind them who they are, not by likes or followers, but by the one who made them and loves them without filters. That's the message they're starving to hear.
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7: 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Right after this from J.D. Greer.
8: I saw this picture from a couple years ago of this house on one of the Gulf, I can't remember which one it is, and Hurricane Harvey, one of the worst hurricanes ever hit U.S. history. One house. This guy's neighbors on either side got wiped clean. So this article interviewed the builder. Listen to this. He said, yep, I built this house with this storm in mind. This guy went way beyond code. He used 40-foot pilings, which is just absurd. He made the house with breakaway walls so that when the winds tore them, there wouldn't be any structural damage. Think about that statement, would you? I built this house with that storm in mind. God provided your salvation. He gave you that foundation with all of life's storms in mind. So see, when you struggle and you fall, his death is sufficient to cover and forgive you. When you feel like you've got no strength, his resurrection is sufficient to empower you. When you feel lost, his indwelling spirit is sufficient to guide you. When you got nothing left and you're running on empty, the riches of his mercy is sufficient to satisfy you. God provided a foundation in Jesus with all of life's storms in mind. How firm a foundation, you saints of the Lord, is laid for your faith in his excellent word. What more can he say than to you he has said, to you who for refuge to Jesus have fled? My hope is built on nothing less than Jesus' blood and righteousness. I dare not trust the sweetest frame, but wholly lean on Jesus' name. On Christ, the solid rock, I stand. All other ground is sinking sand. All other ground is sinking sand. So I return to the question I asked you at the very beginning. Has God been shaking you? Is that what he's been up to? There have been areas of disobedience that have been revealed. I'll tell you how it works for me. God consistently reveals to me the areas I'm not surrendered to him by making them fall apart. And when some area that's not surrendered to God falls apart with me, I go into despair. But when an area of my life that is surrendered to Jesus, when it goes through a storm, I'm like, nah, no matter. Jesus, you got this. I'm doing what you want me to do. This area belongs to you, and I'm going to trust you to provide and protect. You got areas that you need to put under his control. What areas might those be for you? Why don't you bow your heads again in homes and campuses or where you're by yourself at your computer? Could you just identify what those areas might be and surrender them to him? Say, Jesus, I'm done with doing it my way. It's not sufficient for the storm. I'm going to do it your way. Oh, Christ, on you, the solid rock I stand. Train my heart to obey, not just because it's the right thing to do, but God, because everything in my life will crumble. God, use these storms to awaken people. I pray in Jesus' name.
7: 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Good afternoon. I'm Mike Harper, Gary Chapman, Building Relationships at 3. Now from South Spring Baptist Church in Tyler, here's Chris Legg on The Well.
9: Hey there. You're listening to a message from South Spring Baptist Church in Tyler, Texas. We are so glad that you're joining us here. And we hope you enjoy this teaching from our pastor, Chris Legg.
10: All right, so we're starting a new section here in 1 Samuel and with some new main characters. Although we're not done with our the previous family that we've been talking about the last few weeks, but wow, we've got this this kind of new feel here in chapter 2, second half. Like we talked about last week, there's this sudden record scratch in the story, And this precious little family that we've been learning from is going to cease to be the main focus of our attention. And instead, we're going to start someplace else. I'm going to jump back to chapter 1, verse 3 to introduce them. That's where they are introduced. 1 Samuel chapter 1, verse 3. Now, this man, that's Elkanah, the again, the family we've been talking about, used to go up year by year from his city to worship and to sacrifice to the Lord of hosts at Shiloh, where the two sons of Eli, Hophni and Phinehas, were priests of the Lord. Now, anytime you're doing Hebrew scripture, it's always good to stop and evaluate names and name meanings for several reasons. Sometimes there seems to be this spiritual connection between a name and what God accomplishes in someone's life. And that may, in fact, sometimes be the order in which things happen. Also, it's important to know that in the Hebrew mindset, it makes total sense to them to change someone's name based on what God is doing in their life or what's going on in their life. And so sometimes this feels weird to us because we don't do a lot of that, but that is a common thing. So when we see a name like Eli, which means elevated or high or lifted up, that makes sense given that he is the priest and maybe even the high priest in Israel at this point. And also, as good Hebrew scholars that we are, as we've been looking at scripture, we should know if he's starting the story high and lifted up, what's going to happen with this God of reversal of fortunes may not be such a pretty thing. And in fact, it's not going to be. He has two sons introduced to us, Hophni and Phinehas. Phinehas is one of the sons of Aaron, was also named a similar name to this. And things did not work out so well for the sons of Aaron. We don't have time to unpack that today. But for whatever reason, Eli has named one son Phinehas and one Hophni. Now, Hophni may be from the Hebrew word or from a Hebrew word that means fists or handful. Again, is this referencing that this guy's nature is to grab a handful of things? It just happened to be his name, his whoever Eli's wife thought, oh, I think Hophni sounds cool. I don't know. I don't know if we're trying to, you can do too much of this if you're not careful, but his fists or handful. One of the commentators said that this name means pugnacious. For those of you who didn't do so well on your SATs, that means someone's willing, ready to fight. Pugnacious. They've got their fists up and they're ready to go all the time. That's what that means. So that may be one. However, I was intrigued by what one Hebrew commentator said about this passage. And so I'm going to unpack this just for a second. Hophni and Phinehas are also both, according to this one expert, Egyptian names. Now that would be intriguing if this is accurate. If it is Hebrew, the Egyptian name for Hophni is Tadpole. Don't know what that would possibly be, just kind of a squirmy guy. I don't know. Someone came up and said, but someone came up and said, maybe he's just always stuck at this level of development, right? He's just like, this is a man child. He's never grows past being tadpoles. Like, ouch. But, and in Phinehas, which again, at least according to this person is an Egyptian name, would mean dark skinned. Again, what that's a reference to, it's hard to know. But this would be really strange. And so is this a parable being woven into this passage that's causing us to ask the question, is there Egypt in the tabernacle? Now, this is always this picture, and we see it in several different places in Hebrew scripture and in Hebrew legend and tradition and stuff, this idea of how did something that was ungodly get involved in the godly? Like when we do Passover, which, Lord willing, we'll be doing this next spring. I hope if you've never experienced a Passover, you'll come for that. But one of the wild things is you have all the things that God has ordained beyond the Passover plate. You've got the lamb and you've got the bitter herbs and you've got the apple stuff that's made to make look like mortar and whatever. And then there's an egg. Just totally randomly, there's an egg on the Passover plate, which is not commanded scripturally. Nowhere is an egg referenced here. No one knows for sure where it came from. Maybe just a replacement for the lamb at one point, but many people think that because of the time that the people of Israel were in Babylon and that they worship a fertility cult during the same time of year, during the spring, and that eggs are one of the ways they worship that fertility cult, is that what may have happened is that the worship of the false gods of Babylon ended up not just in the practice, but on the Passover plate itself. That's how dangerous it can be. It's how near to us we can bring the world and Satan. What if that's what's going on here? What if the author here is trying to give us the hint, this is how bad it's gotten? There's a connection to the fact that they are from Egypt when the man of God shows up. In a few minutes, we'll talk about this. A totally random man of God shows up in verse 27. There came a man of God to Eli and said to him, "Thus says the Lord God, did I indeed reveal myself to the house of your father when they were in Egypt, subject to the house of Pharaoh?" So again, our mind is taken back to Egypt, but most potently by far is the fact that the sons of Eli certainly are in the worldview of Egypt and of Pharaoh. We're going to see the phrase used by them, "they did not know the Lord." Now, that's a wild statement to make, but I think it's a quote from Pharaoh. Exodus 5:2, Pharaoh, who was the king of Egypt, said, "Who is the Lord that I should obey his voice and let Israel go? I do not know the Lord. And moreover, I will not let Israel go." I think this is significant. I think it is, at minimum, it is the mindset of Pharaoh. Now, here's what's wild. To say you work in the tabernacle your whole life, your father is the priest or the high priest, you're serving in the tabernacle, and you don't know the Lord, clearly that's not a statement of ignorance, as in, never heard of him. Got nothing. Who are you talking about? Who is this Lord character you're talking about? Oh, that's what we've been saying 19 times a day as we've done all these different, oh, that's who you, no, no, clearly they knew who the Lord was. They just held him in contempt. They were just disgusted or frustrated. They certainly did not fear him. They certainly did not acknowledge him as their Lord. And as we're going to run into, just like Pharaoh, yeah, I've heard of your God. I'm just not impressed. So Pharaoh gets to be impressed. Well, that's what Hophni and Phinehas are going to face as well. So I do think it's important to recognize this would represent toxin, not weakness. I think sometimes people come to church, especially evangelical churches, and we think that what we need to be repenting of is our weakness. We're all weak. And we do need the Lord in our weakness. If we're not careful, we also think the opposite, which is we only need the Lord in our sin. The truth is we are weak and we need the Lord in our weakness. And we all bring weakness here to church with us, all of us. We are all frail and we all need his comfort and we all need his support and we all need his alignment with his strength. So I'm going to pray first for that, that God would align us, plug us into his power over our weakness. Father, we come to you acknowledging our weakness. We know we are weak. We know we are frail creatures of dust. And Lord, it's our prayer that you would work within our weakness. In fact, that instead of our weakness being the first step toward our sin, our weakness would be the first step toward showing your strength. Lord, I pray we would embrace the fact that we are weak and in need of a Savior, a healer, a comforter, a counselor. Lord, I pray that you would send through the power of your Son and according to your desire to give us good gifts, send us the Spirit to support us in our weakness, in our ignorance, in our frailty. Lord, it's good for us to remember that. That things sometimes don't work because it's a fallen world and we are weak. We thank you that you are strong in the midst of that in your Son's name. Amen. Now, also, we bring sin with us. This is what's being represented here. We bring wrong thinking, bad thinking, sinful thinking, selfish thinking. It's fascinating. Saturday's a great day for sin, the day before we come to church. It's where we're frustrated. It's things don't work out the way we want. We're like, here's what my Saturday's going to look like. And then it doesn't. And we're filled with pride and disgust and sin and demands and entitlement. And things don't go the way we want them to go. We're more likely to get into conflict with our spouse or with our children because we have to be around them all day. And so it's like this, every time we get humans and we get together, it's an ugly thing. And we know that, we get that. In our weakness and in our sin, you bring us together and we are often short-tempered and impatient and unkind. And those type of things seem to come out. And the more we're around each other, the more we see some of those things. And so it's just a good reminder as well that as we come here together, we are bringing with us not only our weakness, but our sin, and our sin, which we're going to talk about today in detail as we discuss some of these things, is offensive to an almighty God. It damages us, and it damages each other, and it damages him. And so I also want to take a second and pray that God would, that as we repent, God would remove the effects, that we could live in the fullness of who he is, even in the midst of our frailty, and living outside of the power of that sin in this moment. Father, we come before you humbly. You've warned us that sin entangles. You've warned us that sin can deafen us and blind us. You've warned us that sin can harden us against you. And today's message is one, Lord, that we probably all need. The reminder of who you are and what that means about how we relate to you. And I pray that today that you would, in fact, take our sin. We confess that we are sinners and that we sin. We are no longer defined by that, but that's always a correct descriptor. We are sinners, and Lord, you have set us free of living according to the slavery of sin. And Lord, I pray you would teach us not to be enslaved to ourselves, not to be enslaved to sin, but instead to be enslaved to you, our Lord. Lord, I pray that even now, the sins over this next few minutes that you bring to our mind, Lord, that you would help us repent of those, confess those, accept the good gifts, that you would continue as we confess, that you would continue to forgive, that you would continue to make pure, that you would, in fact, take those sins and separate them from us and from you as far as the east is from the west, and that you would take you, God, who know all things, would intentionally bury them in a sea of forgetfulness. Lord, we pray this because you are the only one who can accomplish these things in your Son's name. Amen. All right, jumping in. Here we go. 1 Samuel chapter 2, verse 12. Now the sons of Eli were worthless men. They did not know the Lord. There it is. Now, this is what's wild. This is the same word that Hannah used back in the beginning of this account. Remember? When she was horrified that Eli might think she's a worthless woman. She's horrified by this. What a terrible hypocrisy that here he calls out sin in her when it isn't there. Remember back in chapter 1. And he is failing to deal with the sin in his own family in the tabernacle that is so apparent to everybody in the rest of this section. And that just like us, we love to point out the splinter in your eye, ignore the plank in our own. She's horrified that Eli might consider her a strange woman worthless, but his own sons are, however, in fact, worthless. The exact same word. This is hard. How painful to hear this. Verse 13, the custom of the priests with the people was that when any man offered sacrifice, the priest's servant would come while the meat was boiling with a three-pronged knife in his hand, and he would thrust it into the pan or kettle or cauldron or pot. All that the fork brought up, the priest would take for himself. This is what they did at Shiloh to all the Israelites who came there. This is straight up stealing from the people. The people of Israel would show up and they would just steal food from them. But it's much bigger than that. The breach of hospitality here is horrific. Now, I can talk about hospitality here for those of you especially who were raised in the South, because we still have a concept of hospitality in the South. I have family who lived up north, and they would talk about how as they drove from north to south, they could tell, even if they hadn't looked at their map or GPS, they could tell how far south they'd gotten by how people interacted with them. So that up north, it's like everybody is strangers, no one talks, there's no interaction. Like by the time they get to Texas, the guy pumping gas across from you is like, so how's your day going? You need anything? You all good? Everything good? Like it's there's this level of hospitality. Hey, welcome to our people. Welcome to our state. Welcome to our home. Welcome to our, like, we have a natural thing for this. And we get the breach of hospitality is offensive to us. If you're stuck on the side of the road, everybody who drives past and doesn't offer to help is offensive to you, as it should be, right? This is Texas, dadgummit, stop and help. So this is that mindset, we get that. Now imagine if you would, that in your Southern hospitality, you decide to have some friends over, and they come over to your house, and they're in your house, and you're preparing food to have a feast with them, and some random guy comes walking into your house with a fork and walks back to the grill, sticks his fork into the grill, whatever piece of meat he gets, and he just turns and leaves. This is God's, the tabernacle is God's house. The people of Israel got to come every once in a while and feast with the Lord in his house. It's his house. And the priests are walking into a situation where people are supposed to be having a feast with their God in his house. He has invited them to his house to abide with him and to eat with him and to sup with him. And the priests are walking into that situation with a fork and sticking it into the pot that's for them and God and taking it with them. How offensive would this be to God? This is, by the way, we think we understand hospitality in the South. Visit the Middle East sometime. If they take this and they blow it out 1,000 times, what we even understand. This is so deeply offensive. The Levitical law was very clear that there are specific designated parts of each animal in each sacrifice that is set apart for the priests. They do get a piece of the sacrifice. But it is very clearly what it's supposed to be. And they're just sticking it down in the pot and taking whatever they can get. They showed up with this three-pronged fork in their hands. Now, it hadn't crossed my mind how threatening this would look. Paul referenced it when we were talking about it on Tuesday. They're like, yeah, somebody's going to get stabbed here. You want it to be the meat or you? It's kind of the feeling that you could get with this. So trying to wrap my brain around that, I did a quick search of the term three-pronged fork. Now, you know what comes up when you search three-pronged fork? A fork. It was very uninspiring. I was like, oh, yeah, because, you know, forks, they have prongs. Like, that was not helpful. Eventually, after scrolling for way too long, I came to this, which suddenly inspired me. Okay, that looks a little scary. That, somebody coming and shoving that in my face and saying they're going to get some meat, I might be willing to do that. When I saw that one, now there's no connection biblically here. This is purely Chris psychology. So don't tell anybody later, like, Chris said in the Bible. No, I didn't. The next image that came to me was some version of this. I connect a three-pronged fork like that to the devil. Like, that is a, and by the way, you can imagine how deep a rabbit pit this turned out to be, a rabbit trail this turned out to be for me. But the whole devil in the red tight costume and all that, a little bit of this cartoony picture of the devil comes from Greek myth, but most of it comes from, you won't believe this, American cartoons. They're the first people to dress the devil like this. And it was us. You're welcome, world. That's so good. All right, so verse 15, moreover, so if that wasn't bad enough, they're stealing from the people in God's house as they're trying to feast with the Lord. They're interrupting the feast, stealing food from the people that God was supposed to be feasting with. Moreover, the language there, if that wasn't bad enough, before the fat was burned, the priest's servant would come and say to the man who was sacrificing, give meat for the priest to roast, for he will not accept boiled meat from you, but only raw. If the man said to him, well, let them burn the fat first and then take as much as you wish, he would say, no, you must give it now. And if not, I will take it by three-pronged fork, or by force, is what it says in the Bible. They stole from the people. That was bad enough. This, however, is stealing from God. That's why it's moreover. Leviticus 7:23, speak to the people of Israel, saying, you shall eat no fat of ox or sheep or goat. The fat of an animal that dies of itself and the fat of one that is torn to beast may be put to any other use, but on no account shall you eat it. For every person who eats the fat of an animal which a food offering may be made to the Lord shall be cut off from his people. Exile or execution is the appropriate response to someone who eats the fat of one of these animals. And looking at different commentaries, some think that the people of Israel tried to live such that they never ate the fat of these animals, but certainly the application was you did not eat the fat of the animal in the time of a food sacrifice. Why? Leviticus 3:5 says, Aaron's son shall burn it, the fat, on the altar on top of the burnt offering, which is the wood of the on the fire. It is a food offering with a pleasing aroma to the Lord. The fat was the part of the sacrifice that was directly God's. It was to be cooked, heated, boiled off the food, and then any that survived that would be burnt on the altar so that the aroma of the burning fat, which is what smells so good when you're grilling steaks, is what going straight to heaven, and God is enjoying the scent of the burning fat on the altar. It's all his. The fat is all his. You do not take the fat. So catch what's happening here. The leaders of the tabernacle are dramatically in open disobedience, stealing from the people, disrupting the people's fellowship with God, and stealing from God and demanding that the people through this make an inferior sacrifice to the Lord. I mean, how much else could they be doing wrong? I mean, are they going to start like just sleeping with people right there in the tabernacle? How much of more offensive can they be? How many churches have we seen stumble or fall or even collapse entangled with the burdens of their immoral leaders? We see it all the time. A recent article to pastors that Dr. Bob shared with me summarized that the vast majority of ministers who fall could avoid falling if they would just, that they would follow these two rules. Step one, don't give up. Step two, don't cheat on your spouse. If they would just get those two, the vast majority who fall would not fall. It's shocking to hear that. And it's disheartening and kind of embarrassing to be in a career path when the level of failure is this high for these reasons. That this becomes the new standard. You want to be great someday? Don't give up and don't cheat on your spouse. That's a low mark, much less, it's not much of a high goal. Though I will tell you, I openly commit to both of those to you. as I have for 30-something years to my wife, but I'm not going to give up and I'm not going to cheat on Ginger. What a sad low mark. Local churches almost never fail. I don't say that in pride, by the way. I'm not saying, like, because I'm above that kind of thing. No, no, I know I'm not above that kind of thing, which is why I have the care that I have, the relationships I have, et cetera, in place. Local churches almost never fail because of pressure from the outside. I don't think I've ever seen one. I don't think I've ever seen a church fail from the pressures on the outside. Churches fail or split or fall or even collapse because of the pressure of the sin on the inside. Let's be very aware, be careful, patient, humble to protect from the internal divisions that can undermine or even just distract the ministry of the local church. It's so easy for us to get caught up in our own little issues within the body of believers, which may be very important, no doubt about it. And we have ways of dealing with that. Jesus threw out a great formula for it in Matthew 18. When you face crisis or trauma or sin or something like that in the church, you go to that person and you have that conversation. If that doesn't go well, then you take people who you love that person and you all go together and have that conversation. And if that doesn't go well, then you come to the leadership in the church to have that conversation. Jesus played that out very clearly for us. In this case, we have this sin being lived out. Verse 17, thus the sin of the young men was very great in the sight of the Lord, for the men treated the offering of the Lord with contempt, as if it was beneath them. That's not a good place to be. Now, this chapter, and several as we go through, we're going to run into this weird thing that happens. Alistair Begg described it as like you're in this dark place. These chapters are very dark. You're in this dark place and the shadows are very heavy and it's very it's dark and gloomy. And then all of a sudden there's this bright shine of light. It's like God's like, okay, no, I'm still here. I know it seems dark. I know it seems like but look, I'm working over here. Look, focus there for a second. Okay, then now we'll get back to this part of the story. Because see, what's happening is, as we saw, just like with the idea that Hannah was horrified at being worthless, but that Eli's sons are worthless, what we're seeing is this, what we talked about, the reversal of fortunes. That you see, one fortune is doing this. The humble is being exalted. And the prideful is being crushed. And that's happening simultaneously like this. It's happening ongoing. And so the author, presumably Samuel at this point, is saying, hey, these are both happening. So you get these gloomy moments as bright light. It reminded me of like, if you've ever been canoeing or if you've seen a movie about people canoeing or something like that, and they fall out of the canoe and they get in the water and they're underwater and there's splash and it's all bad. It's just like, and they come up and they get a deep breath and they look around and just in time to be dragged back under. It's like, there's all, you know what I'm talking about? That kind of thing. That's what's happening in this chapter. We've been down in it. It's dark. It's scary. Look at this horrible things going on. These guys are doing these terrible things. Verse 18, Samuel was ministering before the Lord, a boy clothed with a linen ephod. Isn't that sweet? He's got a little priest costume that he wears. It's adorable. He's like this big, and he probably drags the ground a little bit. It's a little bit too big for him. It hangs along the sleeves. He's so adorable. His mother used to make for him a little robe. I love it says a little robe. He could make for him a little robe and take it to him every year when she went with her husband to offer the yearly sacrifice. Look at that. Isn't that adorable? She shows up once a year. Don't think about that too much. She shows up once a year to hang out with her little boy, and she spends all year loving and praying for him, even though she can't see him. And she makes this robe for him, and every year she shows up with a new robe, and it's probably got his little favorite animals, knit into it somehow or something. Maybe it's got many colors. You know, it's a Joseph throwback. I don't know what all's going on here, but... And then it would say, by the way, Eli would bless Elkanah and his wife and say, may the Lord give you children by this woman for the petition that she asked of the Lord. Look at that. Eli's even getting involved here. He's actually praying and he seems to even know what's going on. That's so great for Eli that he's doing this. And then they would return home. And indeed, the Lord visited Hannah and she conceived and bore 3 sons and 2 daughters. And the boy Samuel grew in the presence of the Lord. Isn't that sweet? It's such a great little moment. You got a good breath? So here's what's going on. We get this great picture of this. I don't know why she does. Sounds like she has 6 children total, 4 boys, 2 girls. I don't know why she doesn't have 7. Seems to me like God miscounted here a little bit. Like 7 would be the number you would expect here. I don't know why it's only 6. Deal with it. I got nothing. Neither does anybody else. Like it's like she actually said in her prayer, the barren woman has 7 children, and she has either 5 or 6, depending on how you count. Moving along. This reminds me, this account reminds me of my very favorite movie, which is a movie called Searching for Bobby Fischer. In this movie, the hero's arc seems to be being told about this 7-year-old boy who's a chess prodigy. The hero's arc, which is someone faces a challenge they can't beat, and then a teacher comes along and teaches them and helps them grow, and then they accomplish this great thing. It's really cool. I'm not going to spend any more time there. But what I love about this story is you think the whole story that the heroes are, that's the hero's arc, and it turns out that this young man, Josh Waitzkin, he's actually the teacher. And all these other people are going through the arc, and they think they're his teachers. They're literally his coach, his father, his other teacher. They literally think they're the teachers, and it turns out he's the one teaching them to go through their arc. It's really cool. This is kind of like that. No one seems to understand what needs to be going on in the tabernacle but a little boy in a little priestly costume. And they should all be learning and listening and getting it. But catch your breath, because it doesn't seem like anybody is. Get ready to hold your breath again as we dive back into the sin. Verse 22, I wasn't kidding when I said that a minute ago. Now, Eli was very old, and he kept hearing all that his sons were doing in all of Israel and how they lay with the women who were serving at the entrance to the tent of meeting. Now, the language is a little tough here. Is this that they are laying with women who work in that tent? Or is it, as many said in the commentaries, they are sleeping with these women at the tabernacle? Now, again, let's go back to our hospitality picture just for a second. You're trying to have a feast with friends. Okay, I'll just leave it at that. Like, how offensive to your hospitality is this? All of a sudden, this is going on right on your doorstep? How unthinkable. This is supposed to be shocking. It is shocking. In a weird way, it may be the least shocking of the three to the Hebrew mind, but this is just so shocking. What? We know from Exodus 38:8, that there were women who served in the tabernacle. In fact, you remember Anna, who never leaves the temple at the time of Jesus? She's there all the time, serving all the time. The tabernacle is a great place to confess sin. It's not supposed to be a place where you go to commit sin. This is more than just a complete reversal. And I will tell you, over the years, I have worked with several clients and friends and people in church who have been seduced by pastors and church leaders at the lay level or at the professional level or whatever. And this is just unconscionable. It's absolutely unthinkable that that would go on.
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14: Matthew 7:13-14. Enter through the narrow gate, for wide is the gate and broad is the road that leads to destruction, and many enter through it. But small is the gate and narrow the road that leads to life, and only a few find it. In these verses, Jesus contradicts the overwhelming consensus of popular theology. Among those who believe in heaven and hell, the vast majority think that most people go to heaven and only a few go to hell. But if Jesus is right, the opposite is true. When Jesus spoke of the narrow gate, he was referring to himself. Jesus said, "I am the gate. Whoever enters through me will be saved." And, "No one comes to the Father except through me." And, "Salvation is found in no one else, for there is no other name under heaven given to mankind by which we must be saved." Antinomianism says that since we're saved by grace, we can do as we please and still go to heaven. You probably don't believe that, but you may have been tempted by it. Remember, when God destroyed the world with a flood, everyone died except Noah and his family. Majority opinion is not a reliable guide to how God will judge the world. When Jesus spoke of the narrow road, he meant the way of obedience.
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6: 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Just go to buildingrelationships.us. And Gary, you have said through the years that someone has to be the first to make a change in a marriage that's struggling, and often that's the wife, right?
7: Well, I think that's true, Chris. Not always. Sometimes it is the husband, but I've experienced that more likely than not, it's going to be the wife, you know, who says, I've got to have help. I've got to do something, you know, and she may reach out to a counselor or talk to him about going for counseling and that sort of thing. So I am really, really excited about our talk today with Dave and Ann, because I think this book's going to help a lot of wives and husbands for that matter.
6: I do too. Let's meet, if you haven't met him before, Ann and Dave Wilson, best-selling authors, former co-founders of Kensington Church, former chaplains for the Detroit Lions. 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Ann and Dave have been married for more than 40 years, and they have three grown sons, a multitude of grandchildren. And if you go to buildingrelationships.us, you'll see the featured resource, How to Speak Life to Your Husband When All You Want to Do Is Yell at Him. Just go to buildingrelationships.us.
7: Well, Dave and Ann, welcome back to Building Relationships.
5: We are glad to be with you.
4: We always love being with you, Gary.
7: Well, Ann, talk about that dynamic of a wife realizing that there's more to marriage and wanting things to change. Do you think it's more often the wife than the husband, what Chris was asking me, that wants the change or takes initiative?
4: From what we've seen and experienced, because we've been speaking at conferences for over 35 years, and generally speaking, not always, but generally, yes. And I think part of that is because we as women tend to be more locked into the relationships around the home. And what I've seen, especially in our relationship, is Dave, he's kind of, he's more aware outside of his career, of what's going on, ministry.
5: Now be nice.
4: I am being nice. But it seems like I'm the one that is kind of like noticing and the things at home that maybe, or even the relationship of what could be better.
5: I mean, Gary, you might remember in our first book, Vertical Marriage, I thought on our 10-year anniversary, our marriage was a 10. I thought we're great. And I found out on that date, she said, we're not even a one. We're a minus five.
4: No, I said a 0.5.
5: So I think women really are much more intense. They know what's going on.
7: Well, in the opening of your book, you talk about how criticism affected your own marriage. So tell us what happened.
4: Yeah. And here's what has happened. Like, Dave, every marriage has, as you guys all know, and your listeners probably do too, every marriage has peaks and

0: valleys. And David and I have gone through some valleys. But at this phase of our marriage, back when we were probably married between 15 and 20 years, it's just a busy stage of life. Got kids in school, you're running all over the place. And one of the things that happened was I was asked to come to speak to a women's group at our church of young moms. And so I was so busy, I said, Dave, you should come with me. The women will love it. You're the pastor. If you come, they're going to love it. So we get up there and Dave starts just going off on things that I had never heard him share in our lives, in our marriage. And he says, women, I don't even know if you understand what it's like for us as guys, because usually we have someone, a parent, a mom or a dad, somebody saying, good job when we're little. Hey, you're good at that. And then we get older and we find out what we're passionate about, what we're good at. And we have a coach or a teacher saying, good job, you're great. And he said, I played college football, so on Saturdays, I have people cheering for me in the stands. He said, and then I meet Ann, and basically she says, of all the men in the world, I choose you, Dave Wilson. You're the man. And she's cheering for me. And Gary, I'm sitting on this stool in the back thinking, huh, I've never heard him share any of this. That's so interesting. But then he drops this bomb, and his tone shifts, and he gets quieter, and he says, but then, when we've been married a while, it feels like when we walk in the door at the end of the day, all we hear is boo, boo. And I'm like, wait, what just happened?
1: I mean, Gary, when I said that, I look over at her. She's on the stool behind me, and I'm like, I am a dead man. I have never said this to her. I'm saying it to a couple hundred women. And she doesn't even, and we get in the car, and she's like, you think I boo you? I am helping you.
0: I honestly thought, I see all these things about you, and I can see what needs to be fixed and help you to be better. And I honestly, and I truly think most women feel the same. We see these things and we think, oh, I could help you to be better if you change this and you don't do this and you say it like this. And so I said to him, like, Dave, I am helping you. And he said, do you think it's working? And I said, no, it's not working. That's why I have to say it so often. And he said, all I know is this, Ann, it feels like you are always trying to tweak me, fix me, help me, change me. You compare me to other people, other dads, other men. He goes, I just feel like you don't really like me. Whew. And that was big. When I got home, I went before God and I said, first of all, I vented to God, which is okay to do. Like, Lord, can you believe that? But then I asked him that question, like, God, do you think I boo Dave? And I felt this confirmation in my spirit of, start paying attention to your thoughts and start paying attention to your words. And Gary, the truth is, I seldom cheered for Dave because I thought, he doesn't need that. Everybody else is telling him all these great things, not knowing that my words were some of the most powerful words in his life.
2: Wow. I have an idea that some couples listening to us right now are identifying with what you're saying. Now, the title of your book uses the phrase, speak life. What does that look like practically?
0: Well, Proverbs 18:21 says, the tongue has the power of life and death. And then Proverbs 16:24 says, gracious words are a honeycomb, sweet to the soul and healing to the bones. And those are pretty graphic terms and words. And I really think what happens when we speak words of affirmation, words of gratitude, words of thankfulness, words of, and this is true for anybody in our homes, our families, words that build up rather than tear down, that brings the soul life. And it feels good, doesn't it?
2: Absolutely.
1: Yeah. And, you know, Gary, I can add, you know, the book's sort of a memoir.
0: It's my memoir.
1: Because it's sort of this journey that it wasn't just Ann, we both went on, and it didn't change in a day or a week or even a month over years. She is my greatest cheerleader. It's amazing. There isn't a day that goes by in my life that she doesn't speak life and affirmation and belief in me. And when she first started doing it, I just looked at her like, you don't really think I'm a good husband. You just said I am, but you don't think that. You've never said that before. So I didn't believe it. But over the years, it's like, oh my goodness, she really thinks I'm a good man. And it motivates me to be even a better man, because critique and discouragement doesn't motivate. Encouragement and affirmation does. And at the same time, we are not saying you don't speak truth, because there are times you need to say some hard things. But if that's all you're saying, all he hears is boo. But if you're speaking life and affirmation and belief, and then you have to come in and say, hey, there's something I need to say that you're not going to like, but I need to say it. He's going to receive that, and it's going to make him a better man.
0: But we still need to package it in a way that our spouse can hear it. Like, our words shouldn't be demeaning or name calling. We still have to do it in a way that honors the other person.
2: Yeah. So why doesn't nagging or yelling at your husband achieve a desirable result?
0: Yeah, why doesn't it, Dave?
1: I mean, you're the expert, Gary. I mean, it's just, it demotivates.
2: Yeah.
1: I mean, Anne thought, and we talked to so many wives that feel the same thing. It's like, if I prod him, it's going to make him say, I'm going to step up and do what she asks.
0: That I'll show you.
1: Yeah.
0: I'll show you. Yeah. That's what I thought. Oh, he's going to get motivated like a coach. Oh, yeah. I'll show you, coach.
1: And it just didn't work that way. And I found, especially at that time of our marriage, that I was spending a lot of more time away from the home than in the home. And again, I'm not blaming Ann, but I felt like out there, they think I'm good. Yeah. I come home and she thinks I'm bad. I'll say, see you later. I'm going back to preaching. I'm going back to leading this Bible study. And nobody says no in ministry. They all want you to serve. And so I found that I was running away from home. I'll tell you what, I am running home now, because she believes in me and she speaks life to me and she thanks me. And it goes both ways. Women aren't motivated by criticism either. It's just the way we're wired. It's like, speak life, and that will bring life to the person you're speaking life to.
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2: And I want to ask you, did you really yell at Dave?
1: Yeah, she did. I'll answer that for her. She could be a feisty girl.
0: Okay, you guys, I didn't think I was yelling. I thought it was like motivating or being passionate. I don't think I yelled that much, but you probably heard it as that. But you know what, Gary? I don't think some women do yell. I think they bottle it up inside. But it's interesting. At the Arbor Institute, they say that researchers studied a person's way of being, which means like the energy or the feel that they give off, that people actually instinctively feel and respond to your way of being toward them more than your behaviors or your words.
1: She definitely had a way of being. And you know, a roll of the eyes, you know, a dismissal. And I do the same thing. We've all done it. But yeah. It's just as powerful as a word, just a look. You know, like I'm disappointed in you again.
0: And I thought I was being very sophisticated in kind of my motive. I call it motivation. He would call it booing. I would say things like, wow, you know, I just talked to Paula today. And you know that Steve is reading the Bible to his kids every single night.
1: That always works when you compare your husband to another husband. That really motivates.
0: And well, you know what Dave said? Well, Mary, maybe you should just have married Steve. Too bad I'm not as great as him.
2: Well, Anne, a big part of the book is for wives to recognize negative communication patterns and then replace criticism with encouragement.
0: Yeah.
2: Can you give us an example of that from your own marriage?
0: Yeah. I felt like when I started paying attention to my thoughts about Dave, and it really does start there. It starts, and Romans 12:2 tells us that. It says, do not be conformed to this world, but be transformed by the renewing of your mind. And so I was asking God, like, Lord, my thoughts about Dave are super negative. Like, I can remember folding the laundry. And we're all learning so much now about brain science. And we know that we create neurological pathways. And the pathway that I had created about Dave, it's the same old conversation. I get in a rut and I start complaining about him. In my mind, he's not home. He's never home. Everything is more important to me. He's on his device. He gives more energy outside the home than inside the home. He's not leading spiritually. I mean, the list just kept going on. And I would get in that spiritual rut of thinking those negative things. One time I was folding clothes and I felt God impress me of saying, what would happen if you prayed for him as much as you complained about him? Mm-hmm. And so I think, and Paul tells us, take every thought captive. And so I started trying to do that, like, and I started with this very simple thing. I thought, okay, I'm going to start just by thanking Dave, seeing the things that he does right. And this was became my prayer. Jesus, show me the greatness in Dave.
1: Yeah, I can tell you, one night I came home late after preaching and being on the sideline with the Lions, so a long weekend. And I just said to her as I was crawling into bed, you know, I've been getting a lot of critiques lately about my sermons. And I really was just ready to go back to sleep. And I'll never forget how she responded. It was so different than what I had previously expected.
0: Well, that's because I'm a verbal processor. So if I think it, I generally would say it. But I also felt like God gave me some other instructions. I felt like he was saying, Anne, ask me a few questions before you say anything. First of all, ask this question. And I think this is helpful maybe for your listeners too. Should I say this? And so it's this quick prayer. Lord, should I say it? And then the next prayer. And then I felt like I should say, and Lord, here's my next prayer. is now the time and how should I say it, if anything? And so when Dave said, I feel like I've been getting these critiques, here was my prayer. Lord, should I say what I thought, which was, here was my thought. If you would spend more time studying the scriptures, I think your sermons would be way better. So I say, God, should I say that? No. And then I said, should I say anything right now? And this thought popped into my mind. And so this is what I said. I said, wow, Dave, I can't imagine what it's like to be you. You have thousands of people dependent on your walk with God. That must be an incredibly weighty thing for you to carry every single day. Mm-hmm. And then there was silence. And then he pulls me over to himself and he whispers in my ear, you are my life. Mm-hmm. Ugh. Mm-hmm. And that's the power of one, you're bringing God into it, saying a quick prayer, and it takes a second, a quick prayer. And yet God can bring us together instead of saying, well, if you just spend more time studying the scriptures, that would have been terrible.
1: And I also think it just displays the power that God has given women and given wives. Mm-hmm. You know, those words from a wife to her man, they're powerful. Somebody else says that to me, I smile and say thank you. But when your wife, who sees all the good and the bad and the ugly, says, I'm with you and I believe in you, oh, that's powerful. God has given wives that power.
9: I got to ask you then, Dave, what, because that's a hallmark moment. It's like, I can see that. I can see that in a movie somewhere or in a romance novel, you are my life. But what was it that allowed you to get to that place of the heart where you're struggling with, you know, the negative feedback that you've gotten? She says that. And that was speaking life to you. How did you reciprocate then and move that back to her?
1: Well, you know, it's interesting. In that moment, I didn't think, hey, I'm going to grab her and say, you are my life. You know, I just did, because her words, and really, I think the fact that she's my partner, she sees behind the curtain.
0: She gets me.
1: What I carry and others don't. And so I think for husbands, in some ways, for us to help our wives is we need to be vulnerable with our struggles, with our weakness, with our fears. I think sometimes we put up this mask of I'm a man and I've got this figured out and I got it all together. And we don't, and we're scared, and we're, you know, in some ways we're little boys that still are saying, hey, do you see me? Am I doing a good job? And so when we let down that guard to our wives and say, you know, here's something I'm struggling with, or here's a fear I have, it lets them in like, oh my goodness, he needs me. I need her. And so I think for men, put down that facade or that shield and be vulnerable and honest with your wife, and she will be drawn to you, not pushed away by you. She'll be like, he needs me. And we try to act like we don't need anybody. We need Jesus, first of all, but he also created us in a way we need community. We need other people. First of all, our spouse, and then others. I need men in my life. She needs women in her life. We need couples in our life.
0: And I think many men don't tell their wives what they're feeling in terms of, like, Dave had never told me that he feels like I boo him. Yeah. But had he come to me and said, Ann, I feel like I'm failing you. It feels like you're not happy, and it makes me want to pull away because I feel like I'm continually failing and letting you down. I think if he would have said that, and we could have had a deeper, like, and if he said, it feels like I'm feeling discouraged by your words, and I don't know what to do about that.
1: And part of me thinks, you know, looking back, I was afraid to do that with her because it was so intimate. But to do it on a stage with a couple hundred women, that was easy. And I shouldn't have done it that way, but that's how it came out. And it's because I think I was afraid. It's easier to do that on a stage than it is in your kitchen.
2: Well, you know, Ann, maybe you've answered this question, but how do you make that shift internally? Yeah. You know, if the wife is, you know, has that pattern, is it a process to see that you're feeling something negative and you want to yell or criticize, and you somehow then turn and go a different direction?
0: Yeah. The first thing I had to do is, and I feel like this is a daily thing, where I have to be in full submission and surrender to Jesus. I have to be in his word, because that transforms me, transforms my mind and who he is, who God is, because he is the one that is the ultimate one that fills me up, not Dave. Because as soon as I take my eyes off of Jesus, I want Dave to fill me up and make me happy. And that's not his job. And it's not his job to meet all of my needs. And I've tried to change him, Gary, and I can't. But I know that that's Jesus's job. And so what happened is that prayer that I started praying, God, show me the greatness in Dave. Can I tell you that God will answer that prayer? And so here's an example. Before I was seeing all the negative, because I created that negative neurological pathway, and now I'm asking God, renew my mind, change my eyes, let me see the greatness. So this one night, he goes in, and one of our big complaints was I had an expectation of what it should look like for him to lead spiritually our sons, and I'd complain about that all the time. So, and he didn't even grow up with a dad in the house. He didn't even, or in the church. He didn't even know what that looked like. So I pray that prayer, show me the greatness of what Dave's doing right. He goes in and prays with the boys one night, and I'm watching them, and he comes out of the room. I said, man, I'm so jealous of the power that you carry. And he said, what do you mean? I said, you go in there, and these boys are clinging to every word you say. I go in there and there's bedlam and chaos going on. But with those three boys, they're clinging to you. You have this power I don't think you even understand. And it's so funny because the next night, guess where he was again?
1: I was running up the stairs. You know, and she didn't say that to manipulate me to get me up there. But I realized, oh my goodness, I'm pretty good at this. I have a different way to lead spiritually than she sort of thought it would look like, but she's starting to realize, oh, that's how he leads, and it works. Mm. And so it motivated me as a man. Rather, the criticism, I withdrew. I didn't even go in the room. I was like, yeah, I'm not very good at this. I'm not doing it the way she wants. I'll watch ESPN. You know. But when she said that, I can tell you where I was standing in the hallway when she said those words. I'm like, wow, that transforms a man.
0: And Gary, you can probably tell what Dave's love language is. Words of affirmation.
2: Yes. Yes. Well, talk to the wife who has said today, maybe, I just can't believe he did that. Everything in her wants to scream. And here you're saying that moment can actually help the two of you connect.
0: Yeah.
2: Talk to her.
0: Well, I felt like that probably 3,032 times a day, that same feeling. And I think as wives, we have to gauge of when we should say things and when we should wait, or if we shouldn't even say anything. And I think that's an issue. I remember thinking, I'm so bugged by this. He's driving me crazy, or I've asked him to do this 930 times. And I think our walk with God, this sounds such like a pat answer, but I have to be in God's word, as I said before, and that begins to change my eyes. And so my prayer was, Lord, if I should say anything to Dave, bring it up again tomorrow. But when I react, and that's what I would say, if he's done doing something and you just yell at him or say something, or you have a way of being about him that he can feel, try not to react in the moment, because if you give yourself a little time, you say a quick little prayer of, Lord, give me wisdom, which James says he will give generously. Say a prayer, Lord, give me wisdom. Should I say anything? Maybe you go and talk to God about it. Maybe you have a really close girlfriend who loves Jesus, and you're like, can you pray with me about this? I need to know if I should say it, how I should say it. Because you know this, Gary, you've heard it with the John Gottman, their institute, that it takes five positives to negate one negative. And so I think we just have to fill each other's tanks up with positive, so that if we're going to make a withdrawal of a negative, we still wrap it in love and we can say it. But think through, how should I say this, and how can he hear it in a way that he really does get what I'm communicating?
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10: Every day, we face all kinds of temptations. 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Billy Graham put it simply.
11: Are you going to yield to God? Or are you going to yield to the devil in your life? The devil has a lot of promises. He comes along and he'll promise you the world. He'll promise you everything in the world if you'll only follow him and bow down to him. But the Bible says, greater is he that is in you than he that is in the world. You have a power within you when you come to Christ that is greater than the devil and all the world around. And that power is the Holy Spirit. And the power of the Holy Spirit is greater than any power in all the world. Yes, you can say no.
10: We have some resources that can help you grow closer to God at findpeacewithgod.net. Click where it says, Grow in Your Christian Faith. From the Billy Graham Evangelistic Association and The Well, the voice of life.
12: Need some real hope? 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
13: When I was working in the chemical business, I had a customer named Dave. One of the ladies who worked at the plant told me, now Dave, he's a real Christian. He walks the talk. She noticed that Dave wasn't a hypocrite. He was an example to the rest of the people around him of what a true Christian really is. His speech and conduct glorified Christ, and his influence was great. Hey, would you like to be a person of great influence? Then let me encourage you to be an example. Paul told Timothy, be an example of those who believe. If you tell people at work or at school that you're a Christian, they will watch you like a hawk to see if you're for real. Remember, the Lord has called you and me to come out from among them and be separate. May we live lives that shine for the Lord so that many will see our good works and glorify our Father in heaven. Now that's real hope.
12: And you can find that real hope when you visit fromhisheart.org.
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2: And I think what you're sharing and Dave is sharing is going to help a lot of our listeners today. I'll talk about the unspoken feelings and the deeper issues that are often behind and under the surface of conflicts that couples have. Can a couple deal with those kind of things without going to a counselor or a pastor to guide them?
0: I think a counselor can really be helpful. They've helped us in the past.
1: Oh, definitely. Definitely.
0: But we've also learned now, and I think it's really important to know each other's stories, to know the wounds and the hurts that have happened growing up. And Dave and I both went to a counselor, and I've had some real wounds that were glaring that I had never really dealt with.
1: And mine were even bigger.
0: Yeah. And we didn't know that those things were bleeding into our day-to-day relationship. And so I think it's really important to share your story, because when you share your entire story, the good and the bad, with your spouse, what I realized was, one, I'm a perfectionist. So I want my marriage and I want Dave to be perfect.
1: Yep.
0: And also, I had some wounds in the past that I felt like I wasn't seen. by my parents. They didn't know what was going on. I have sexual abuse that wasn't dealt with. And so I put so many things on Dave, thinking that he could heal some of those wounds. And if you have an area in your marriage, a cycle that keeps coming back up of the same fight, ours was always, do you see me? Why aren't you home? Why aren't I a priority? And those were the things that I felt growing up. And so they just were bleeding into.
1: And you know, behind the curtain in my life is, you know, I was raised by two alcoholic parents, adultery, affairs. They got divorced when I was 7. And I didn't realize it, but I brought into our marriage this drive to show my dad or anybody I can be good. I can be successful. And so then there I am. I'm driving to start a church. Not just a church. It's got to be a mega church. And I'm not just a chaplain. I'm chaplain of the losingest team in the NFL. So I got to, you know, be with the Lions. But I mean, we're laughing, but I really was, you know, driven outside the home to be successful and sort of leaving Anne to take care of the home on her own, not even realizing she has this desire to be seen and I'm not seeing her. So that, I mean, that was a setup for a marriage that's going to crumble. Jesus saved our marriage. And again, sitting down with a Christian counselor who can help you identify some of the luggage that you bring into your marriage, you got to process that. If you don't process it in a healing way, it can destroy your marriage. And so I think it's really important to have community and a counselor and a good church so you can navigate that with others.
2: Yeah. So powerful, I think, when you have another voice that's listening and helping you share, you know, those things and identify them. You're right.
0: Yeah.
2: So you talk about the power of thought and how what you think shapes your behavior toward your spouse. Are there practical exercises for couples to get out of the negative patterns?
0: Yeah, I think this is interesting. There's a Dr. Helen Fisher who works with brain scans to study happily married couples. So she studied couples that had been married more than 20 years, and both the husband and the wife said they were madly in love. And what she did was she studied three areas of the brain. And one area is responsible for a phenomena called positive illusion, focusing on what you like about your spouse. I thought this was fascinating because there's also a negative illusion that all you see is the negative. And I talked about that a little bit, but I think that we can train our brains. And so when Paul says to take every thought captive, if I would get in my cycle of starting to meditate on Dave's negatives, I would say, Jesus, I'm not going to go there. And it felt like denial, like, no, I should just think about it. No, create a new pathway and you pray for your spouse. You look at things different. You don't entertain that constant negative thought pattern. And when I remember hearing about this positive illusion, and I thought, well, these are people that are like just ridiculous. They're not seeing the truth of the relationship, because I would say Dave sees me as being better than I am.
1: And I do.
0: And I would say I was in the past seeing Dave worse than what he was. And so that way of thinking changes us. And so I thought, what am I supposed to deny these negative feelings? No, you're going to talk to God about it, but you're going to also begin training your mind to see the good things and thinking about it's the scripture. Think about what is good and lovely.
1: And by the way, we haven't said this the whole interview yet. We are definitely not saying if you're living with an abusive man, who's abusing you physically or verbally or a bad man, we are not saying, hey, just speak life.
0: Right.
1: You know, positive illusion. It's like, no. You need to get safe. You need to take some steps and get some people around you to help save this marriage. But so this is for a good-willed man who's just like me, clueless, just, you know, missing it.
2: Yeah.
1: You know, you can literally change your marriage by what we're talking about. But if you're in trouble, you need to get help.
0: And yeah. Gary, around that time, I started reading going through the 1-year Bible. I'm on year number 18 now of reading the whole Bible through in a year. And that has probably changed me more than anything else that I've ever done, because now I'm seeing God properly for who He is, and I can see others the way God sees them. And it helps me, and I remember even memorizing Ephesians 4:29, do not let any unwholesome talk come out of your mouth, but only what is helpful for building others up according to their needs, that it may benefit those who listen. So it's kind of those practices and habits that become a lifestyle.
2: Yeah. I want to encourage the ladies to memorize that verse, and I want to encourage the men to memorize that verse. It was Ephesians chapter 4, if you're listening, Ephesians chapter 4, verse 29. We all need to be hearing that every single day, and if we memorize it, that will be powerful. Wow. Mm. What does constant criticism do to a man, or to a woman for that matter, you know, if he's giving her constant criticism? But what does it do?
1: I would say from a man's perspective, and like you said, I think it goes both ways. It demoralizes. It demotivates. It tears down. And again, there are times we need criticism or the truth spoken in love, Ephesians 4:15. But man, when that's all you're hearing, I think you find that you pull away. You don't pull toward that person. You pull away. I mean, some people get motivated and they're a better athlete when they get critiqued. And I've been around coaches in the NFL for 30-some years. I was coached as an athlete. Criticism just isn't the best way. There are things you need to hear that are true, that are hard to hear. But when you are affirming and positive and encouraging, I'm telling you, one way to say it is when you say your man is a good man, it's like you put a crown on him and he becomes a king. You know, it's like when Ann started saying, you're a good husband. And I said earlier, at first, I was like, I am not. You don't think you never thought that. What are you doing? Are you just lying now? And then she kept saying it, regularly and in different ways and specifics that she'd call out and say, man, what you just did with the boys there, that was great. Way to go. All I know is she was saying I was better than I thought I was, and it motivated me to be as good as she said I was. Yeah. So I'm just telling wives, when you do that, your man jumps higher. He runs faster. I don't know how to explain it. And I'm sure it goes the other way as husbands praise and affirm their women.
0: Well,
1: their wives.
0: My best friend, Michelle, she and her husband were going through kind of a valley, and she was complaining about him a lot. And we would talk and walk and we'd pray. And she was just in this negative thought pattern, and she would say negative things. And so we started like encouraging one another. And I said, Michelle, I'm going to pray for you. And she wasn't great with her words, but she was good at texting him or writing something down. And then she decided, she said, okay, I'm going to pray that prayer. Show me the greatness of Dave. And so she.
1: Of Rob, not me.
0: Yeah, not of you. Sorry. Show me the greatness of Rob. And so she bought a journal, a cool journal. And so she started praying that prayer. And so she started just putting little. Just jotting little notes like, hey, Rob, thanks for putting up the Christmas lights up outside. It's cold in Michigan, and every year you do it. I know you hate doing it, but you do it because you love us. Thank you. Mm-hmm. And she had been complaining about him not making it to the girls' soccer games. Instead of complaining, she said, Rob, thank you for making it to the end of the game. When you walked in the stadium, I saw our daughter see you walk in, and her whole countenance changed, and it lifted her spirit. That's what your presence does to all of us. And so she would write just little things like that a few times a week. And then on his birthday, she gave it to him. He unwrapped it and he sat in the chair. He read the whole thing in one sitting, and he cried the entire time. And this is Dave's best friend. And we said, Rob, why did you cry? And he said, because as a man, I feel like I'm always failing. I feel like I'm failing as a father and as a dad. I feel like I'm not good enough. And by her words, I am so motivated to be that man, to be better than what I am right now. Like, I want to do anything in the world for Michelle and the girls because of her words brought me such life.
2: Well.
0: And that's exactly what we're talking about. Those are words of life. They help our spouse to become the person God created them to be.
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16: 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And I hope that somebody will come by and say, what does Billy Graham stand for? 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
17: Open the Bible with Colin Smith.
18: A servant is a person who gets his master's will done. So when God introduces his servant in the book of Isaiah, he's saying, let me tell you about the person who will get my will done in the world. He will not cry aloud, or lift up his voice, or make it heard in the street. Now in a world of self-promotion, that's really different. God's servant will not promote himself. He will not shout. The outstanding thing about him will be the quietness of his ministry. God's will is accomplished not by angry people who promote their own agendas, but by grace-filled people who reflect the likeness of Jesus.
17: Is there someone in your life who needs to know the God of the Bible and might be open to take a journey through the Bible with you? Invite them to openthebible.org.
8: Helping you dive into the Bible and come away with a deeper understanding of God's teaching. 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
2: Dave, let's talk about to-do list, which many wives make for their husbands. How do most men see those lists? How do they take those lists that the wife gives them?
1: Well, I wish I could say we love the honey-do list.
0: I love the list.
1: It has made those lists. I think she has one for me right now when we get done with this.
0: We totally do.
1: Interviews. Like, we got stuff. I mean, in some ways, I hate him. And in other ways, I know that it really makes her feel loved and seen and appreciated and a priority. Even though I hate him, I think I need to do them. And the thing I hate is when, you know, she asks me to do something and I think it means today or in the next 5 hours. And she meant in the next 5 minutes. And she comes walking back in. What are you doing watching ESPN? I'm like, oh, you wanted that done right now?
0: And then I'll roll my eyes and go do it myself.
1: That's that way of being. And so I would say to the guys, man, if you can check off one or two every day, you're
0: every
1: gonna...
0: day. How about once a, like a
1: okay.
0: week?
1: Okay. Okay. I'm going back to that. Once a week. That's even better.
0: Well, Gary, what do you think of the honey-do list?
2: Well, I think it can be helpful because at least it tells the husband what would be meaningful to her, you know?
0: Yeah.
2: So in that sense, it's good. But I also understand how a man can get overwhelmed when he just gets list after list after list, and he's got so many other things to do that he feels frustrated, you know? So there's pros and cons to that.
1: Yeah. Mm. Anne's love language is acts of service, so I guess okay. I gotta get off the couch and do it.
0: Gary, I will say this. I thought this was interesting. We were on a podcast yesterday where this man said, you know, my wife gave me this list and I came in. He said, I worked for hours. I came in, it was the hot Texas sun, pure sweat, feeling really good about what I had accomplished. And my wife said, but you didn't do this one thing on the list? And he said, it was like she popped all the air out of my being because she didn't notice the things I did right. She just pointed out what I didn't do. And so I think with our lists, we have to be really careful with that, of how we encourage them and maybe ask, how can I help you with the list? Maybe that would be a good question.
2: Yeah. You've mentioned this before, but what is the role of prayer in a marriage?
0: Well, you've probably seen this stat, Gary, and you've probably talked about it on your program. But the divorce rate in our culture is 1 out of every 2. But the divorce rate with couples who pray together on a regular basis is 1 in every 1,052.
1: No, 1,152.
0: Oh, that's even better.
1: Yeah, I mean, it's staggering to understand that. And as you know, when you're praying alone, that's great. It's awesome. But then when you go, we call it go vertical with Jesus, with God, together with your spouse, and it doesn't even have to be every day, but on a regular basis, there's something that happens that's oneness together. Mm-hmm. Again, do it, alone, but man, when you bring your spouse in together, we've many times spent years on our knees at the foot of our bed before we crawled in bed at night. Yeah. In fact, we need to get back into doing that.
0: I know, but it's hard to pray when you're mad at each other. Oh, I do not want to pray at all. And sometimes if Dave would fall asleep, I would think, well, he's falling asleep. It's his job to pray. You know, I would think something like that. And can I just say, Satan wins in those situations because if one person prays, maybe you have a spouse that won't pray. It's okay. Even if you say, Jesus, thank you for today. We need your help. That could be your prayer every night. Or Lord, thank you for my spouse. Help. Even though they're driving you crazy, thank you for my spouse. Help us. Amen. Yeah. It could be that quick. And that is so powerful and it changes our marriages, our legacies in a miraculous way.
2: Yeah. And talk to the wife who's listening who says, I'm on board. I want to relate better with my husband. What advice would you give her?
0: Well, first of all, if you're saying that, I'm so excited for you. Like, this is a journey that for me has taken years. And I get like teary thinking about where I would be had I not gone on this journey. And I think Dave would have just, we would have just been so isolated because he would have continued to move away and push away from me. We'd be in the same house, but we'd be very separate in our intimacy with our relationship. And so, way to go. And I would say, cling to Jesus. As Dave said already, like get in a church, find some women. I want to put this, we're trying to create this book into a small group. Even if you hear this and you think, I want to do this, get a friend, grab a friend and say, do you want to read this with me together? And let's commit to being in the Word. It could be that you're on a Bible app. And if you have little kids, listen to the scriptures every day. Just put it on the car, put it somewhere that you can hear, even if it's a few verses a day. And then go through this with somebody and ask God to change you. Because it's easy to see, as Matthew in the Bible says, the splinter in our spouse's eye when we might have a log in our own eye. So ask God, like, God, change me. I lay down my life, pride, my arrogance, and Lord, I'm going to pick up a mirror and I want to change the things that you want to change in me and help me to learn to speak life to my husband and also to my kids.
1: And I would just add, I think if this happens, and I'm not talking just about wives speaking life to their husbands, but husbands speaking life to their wives as well. I think it could create almost a revival sense of the Christian family in the home and a legacy. Your home would, the atmosphere will change. and your neighbors will be drawn to your backyard, to your family room, because they sense something positive, something alive. They don't even know it's Jesus.
0: It's the gospel.
1: But it'll point them to Jesus because there's life. I think men come alive in the church when they walk in the church, coming out of a marriage in their home where they feel believed in and seen and affirmed. They walk into church like, okay, what do you need me to do? I'm a powerful man. How do I know that? My wife just told me that all week. You know, there's something so powerful that happens in the soul of a man when he comes alive because he has a woman beside him that believes in him. And everything I'm saying goes the other way too. Mm-hmm.
2: Yeah,
1: when a
2: absolutely.
1: Wife feels seen and believed by her man, she becomes the woman God created her to be. We have a powerful role in each other's lives that we can use to build up or tear down. And I'm just saying, God has given us this influence and this power, especially you wives. Mm. Man, he wants to do something powerful in and through you.
2: Well, Dave and Ann, I want to thank you for being with us today. And thank you for writing this book. I mean, you know, you've gone through it, you've lived it. Now you're writing it in an effort to help other people. And I think this book's going to help anyone who will pick it up and read it. And I would encourage pastors and others to let their congregations know about this book, because I think it's dealing with really, really crucial issues in a marriage. So again, thanks for all that you're doing, and God bless you.
0: Thank you, Gary. You're one of our great heroes.
1: Yeah, we love you and appreciate you, and thank you. You too, Chris.
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19: 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Jim Daly and John Fuller focus on the family on the way at 4 o'clock. 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
20: As the deer longs for streams of water, so I long for you, O God. I thirst for God, the living God. When can I go and stand before him? Day and night, I have only tears for food, while my enemies continually taunt me, saying, "Where is this God of yours?" My heart is breaking as I remember how it used to be. I walked among the crowds of worshipers, leading a great procession to the house of God, singing for joy and giving thanks amid the sound of great celebrations. Why am I discouraged? Why is my heart so sad? I will put my hope in God. I will praise him again, my Savior and my God. Now I am deeply discouraged, but I will remember you, even from distant Mount Hermon, the source of the Jordan, from the land of Mount Mizar. I hear the tumult of the raging seas as your waves and surging tides sweep over me. But each day the Lord pours his unfailing love upon me, and through each night I sing his songs, praying to God who gives me life. O God, my rock, I cry, why have you forgotten me? Why must I wander around in grief, oppressed by my enemies? Their taunts break my bones. They scoff, "Where is this God of yours?" Why am I discouraged? Why is my heart so sad? I will put my hope in God. I will praise him again, my Savior and my God.
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1: Happy Independence Day from Focus on the Family. We're joined today by historian Rod Gregg, who will share about the incredible faith of George Washington and other leaders in the Revolutionary War. They were vital in securing our freedom. I'm John Fuller, and your host is Focus President Jim Daly.
2: John, I love reflecting on how God's hand of providence has been on this nation from the very beginning. Of course, we know that George Washington and the members of the Continental Congress were fallible people. We are all fallible. We're all sinners saved by grace, and we get that. But God certainly used their faith and courage in extraordinary ways, and we can learn a lot from them. Our guest today is historian Rod Gregg, as you've mentioned, and he's dedicated a lot of his time studying the Revolutionary War and the faith of the founders, and I'm looking forward to this discussion.
1: I am too. Rod is an award-winning author of more than 20 books. He has spoken at many, many different venues. He's been on national TV shows, sharing from his wealth of expertise. He and his wife have 7 children and 14 grandchildren.
2: Rod, welcome back.
0: Thank you. Good to be here.
2: So good to have you. Tell me, in your words, why is it important for us to talk about George Washington's faith and the influence that he had on the American Revolution? So often in today's, you know, lexicon, when we raise a founding father, good point, people jump on all the bad points. But what was so unique about Washington and his commitment?
0: Well, to me, I think what's distinctive about him the most in terms of faith is that he was really representative in the sense that he was motivated and directed by his personal faith. And that was really typical of what it was like in colonial America. The Judeo-Christian worldview was really the bedrock foundation, and it really affected everything, American law, culture, government. And Washington really was more typical of his day, and then you would think that you'd see in any other era.
2: He seemed to express in his writings and his diary, etc., just how much faith meant to the country, and that the events of the Revolution were evidence of why all Americans should have faith. And in fact, he said this in one of those writings: "I am sure there never was a people who had more reason to acknowledge a divine interposition in their affairs than those of the United States. And I should be pained to believe that they have forgotten that agency which was so often manifested during our Revolution." I mean, that's pretty straightforward, mm-hmm. right?
0: Right, and he uses the phrase throughout his writings, which were voluminous, the hand of providence, by the hand of providence, through the hand of providence, the interpositioning of providence. He uses that a lot, and that's where the title in the book comes from. But Washington was a very reserved man. He was a low church Anglican, and he really was one, his family said, who wanted to express his faith more by action than by words, although he wrote a lot and expressed a lot of his faith in his writings. And it was really important in his leadership during the Revolutionary War as general and as commanding general of the Continental Army and all the armies, his particular army that he led himself. He encouraged his troops to follow the what he called the character of a Christian in their duties. He was very serious about appointing chaplains and chaplains who were serious about their faith. He took a position that after defeats, he would call for a time of reflection and worship and repentance. And what you saw there was in Washington's influence and how he made sure that his troops treated loyalist that were near his army. He treated them respectfully and did not mistreat them. And that really attracted them to the patriot cause, particularly in contrast to the British, who so often would fall into this harsh, brutal form of warfare that kind of moved people away from them. And when you look at the population, Americans at the time of the Revolution, it was pretty much thirds, a third patriot, a third loyalist, and a third not sure which way to go. And that third really made a difference. And because of the, in many ways, I think the conduct of the British, conduct of Washington's army in contrast, that third moved over to the patriot side, and that made a big difference.
2: Yeah, I'm sure. You know, Washington often referred to providence as playing a key role. And, you know, sometimes historians debate, you know, were they

0: people of true faith, a Christian faith, or people of just a greater God, you know, not really narrowing it to to Jesus, basically. Speak to Washington's understanding that way, and the language of the day, when they talk about providence and divinity and a great God, they're still pointing to the God that we believe in today.
1: Right, the God of the Bible. And Washington's family were insistent that his faith was genuine and deep and serious. He not only provided leadership in his church, but in the community. He would privately fast at times. And his faith, all the evidence shows to it being genuine. And he spoke often of providence, of God working in this time of revolution. When he resigned his commission at the end of the war, then before Congress, it was a very moving, dramatic scene, a lot of tears. Washington, who was very stoic about things like that, really struggled to keep his feelings in, but he made the point of saying again that the American victory and independence came from what he called the interposition of providence, and also that he trusted the future of this new nation in the hands of God.
0: When you look at Yorktown as mm-hmm. an example of that providence, as he saw it, what happened in Yorktown in the battle, and how did Washington translate that as a divine intervention?
1: Well, you really have a situation of the proverbial David and Goliath with the Americans and facing the strongest military force on the face of the earth at the time. 1777, the British captured Philadelphia, the capital, and occupied it, and European leaders thought, well, that's all over. Washington wanted to attack British forces in New York. The French general, Rochambeau, suggested they move south because they'd learned that Cornwallis's British army had faced a lot of problems and lost a lot of troops and had been weakened in a Carolina campaign, and so he moved up to Yorktown in Virginia and was there trying to recoup. And Washington and the French army made this rapid, remarkable march from New York to Virginia, aided by the French Navy, and bottled up the army. The British had already, a few years earlier, at the Battle of Saratoga, lost an army of 6,000 troops to the Americans, and here they were now losing an army of 7,000. They were surrounded, they were under siege, and they had to surrender. At the base of all that was really the American worldview, and the American worldview was Judeo-Christian, the biblical worldview. It affected and shaped everything in the way that Americans thought and acted and responded to all of this. And so it's a remarkable revolution when you think about it in contrast, say, to the French Revolution that occurred at the same time, where it was really a bloody revolution against all authority, even Christianity. But the American Revolution was a revolution of law in the fact that Americans believe that Parliament, and later they believe the king as well, were usurping God-given or inalienable rights. And so it's no accident the Declaration of Independence said that all men are created equal and endowed by their creator with certain inalienable God-given rights, including life, liberty, and the pursuit of happiness. That's what they were motivated to fight for, not taxes, but that.
0: Let me ask you in that regard, when you look at freedom of religion, which seems to be under assault today, it's like we've forgotten our way and what our founding was about. Where did the freedom of religion originate, and why do we often refer to that as the most core freedom?
1: Well, the founding of the 13 English colonies occurred in a remarkable time and place in the wake of what was called the English Reformation, where there was an explosion of faith in England that spread across the nation in a great revival. And in that time and place, at that moment in time, a very narrow moment, that's when the English people spilled into the American colonies. And you had a real diversity of faith. You had the Puritans in New England, the Baptists in Rhode Island, the Dutch Reformed in New York. You had the Quakers in Pennsylvania, the Presbyterians in New Jersey and Delaware, and the Catholics in Maryland. You had Jewish communities in New York, Philadelphia, and Charleston, and then you had the Anglicans in Virginia, the Carolinas, and Georgia. So a lot of diversity, but all people of the book. And so that was the foundation of American culture and law and government. And so when this revolution occurred, it really was a revolution of law, where the American people believed that through a series of actions, the British Parliament and later the King were attempting to usurp what was known then as the higher law. And the belief was that you were to be submissive to authority over you unless that authority usurped the higher law. And they believe that's what occurred, and you see that in the language of the Declaration of Independence. And that really was the motivation throughout the Revolutionary War.
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0: You know, Rod, you mentioned the book, Washington's Perspective on America's Sacred Calling as a Nation, and I want you to elaborate on that. But also, when you look at that idea of exceptionalism, I think this kind of fits in that area where there seems to be the founding of this country, the Revolutionary War. There is a spiritual overtone to it all. And again, while I've traveled, people have said America has stood as that beacon of freedom. If we lose America, we lose everything, because we try imperfectly to stand in that position of freedom through all different kinds of administrations and philosophies and beliefs. But I think at the core, America has always stood for that idea of freedom, democracy, etc., imperfectly as it does. But speak to that understanding that Washington seemed to have already, that this was an exceptional nation because of its connection to God, and then its future was pretty bright if we stood on the right values.
1: Well, and that is how, there's a good summary of what he believed, but again, he was really representative of the general worldview of the American people. And when you look at the Continental Congress, like you look at the American people at that time, you saw, in terms of faith, you saw those who had little or none. You had the nominal, and you had the people who were of strong faith. But aside from where they were personally, there was this underlying foundation, this Judeo-Christian worldview, and those values and those principles. John Adams said, again, about those signers and those who drafted the Declaration of Independence, and he said that beautiful group of young men were united only by one thing, and that was, quote, the general principles of Christianity. So if you look at how, for instance, Congress provided leadership for that drive for independence and that drive for freedom, Congress throughout the war, twice a year, called for days of prayer, fasting, and humiliation. That was what they called it. They actually had the audacity, after some defeats, to call on American people to repent of their sins. And after victories, they would call for times of worship. When they wanted to put out a message to the American people, they would send it to two places, and this included the Declaration of Independence. And that's why it's a document that's really laced with the language of faith throughout that. And if you think about it, you know, the U.S. Constitution's a rule book. Rule books don't have philosophy in them. The mission statement for America was the Declaration of Independence. So the Declaration of Independence gave you the mission statement, the why, the motivation, the explanation.
0: Yeah, that is really good to think of it that way. Rod, we have to talk about, the national sin, slavery, and what was going on at the time. And so often today we place our current cultural perspective, our modern glasses, on the view of those then. Although I do like Shelby Steele, who I interviewed, and Shelby said he's an African-American. I think he operates out of Stanford University. But one of the things that he said is people need to understand that the founding fathers, although they didn't do away with slavery at the time, they wrote the document that would quickly, compared to how long slavery had been in play. I think he said it was a 3,000-year-old industry that started in Africa, certainly was used around the world for an economic engine. We get all that. But he said, if you think about it, the founding fathers created a document that you quoted a moment ago about all men being created equal, that within 80, 90 years, it would result in the Emancipation Proclamation, what Abraham Lincoln would do. So they took a 3,000-year-old industry, created a document that could illuminate people at the right time with the right leadership to end it. And that's kind of part of our history, too. But speak to that idea that everything the founding fathers believed is nullified because they didn't attack slavery at the time, even though George Washington wrote about the growing concern he had about it.
1: Well, first of all, you have to acknowledge and understand, come from a point of view that's reality, that slavery was the great American tragedy, that often the way the government treated Native American peoples, great American tragedy. And yet, at the same time, there was this great debate about slavery with the founders at the time of the Declaration of Independence, and Jefferson's original draft was stronger about it, language that was taken out. And the big concern was, politically, that they felt like that it was so narrow of a vote to be able to pass this Declaration of Independence, and it really was narrow, because it had to be unanimous. Because you couldn't have some colonies that were in, some colonies were out. And so the big debate was that finally they decided, after dealing with slavery, that they couldn't fix it. So they kicked the can down the road, because they felt like that they had to have the Declaration of Independence, they had to have a nation, and then it could be addressed. So then it came up again during the Constitution, and it still was not properly addressed, and the can was kicked down the road again. But even with all that imperfection, even with how that all turned out, still the forward motion was put in place, that it would be such hypocrisy to say in your mission statement that all men are created equal by their Creator, and yet have such inequality with slavery. And so once that document became the mission statement of this new nation and was expressed through law, through the Constitution, it was like the clock was ticking on the death of slavery.
0: Yeah. I mean, and that, you know, it is a scourge. It's horrific what took place. You don't want to minimize that. But like any nation, you hopefully continue to grow in a positive direction, in a good biblical direction, which I think when you look at the arc of history in the U.S., that's certainly, I think, the experience. And many people are coming to that same conclusion, including Shelby Steele, who just says, we are so much closer than we were 40 years ago, 60 years ago. So that continual progress is the key, even though it's imperfect. Rod, let me ask you, we have the privilege of celebrating our freedom in America today, largely because of what these people did back then. How did George Washington and the Founding Fathers celebrate their freedom right after their victory over the British?
1: Well, for all purposes, the Revolutionary War ended in 1781 with the victory at Yorktown. But it took another almost 2 years to work out all the details and come to a treaty at the Treaty of Paris. Washington's reaction was to call for a worship service. Congress did the same thing. Congress called for, on these days of prayer and fasting, the Continental Congress observed those typically by assembling together and then marching as a unit to a church in Philadelphia. And in some cases, twice at least, they went to two different churches for two different worship services. And that's how they reacted to the victory. There was this widespread celebration. On July 4th, they released the Declaration of Independence. But Jefferson, Adams, the founders, they thought the Great Party Day would be on the second. And Adam said, in fact, he wrote a letter to his wife and said that, you know, from now on, July the 2nd will be a day of celebration, of fireworks, of worship services, of great and glad celebration on the 2nd.
0: Yeah. You know, on this day, we're celebrating this. This is why we had you here, to talk about the founding of America, all of its goodness and all of its imperfection. And I think this will be a little bit of an unfair question, but you're the historian. So if we could slap the Jurassic Park idea onto the Founding Fathers and somehow we could revive them to come back today, and they look at America and they look at where we're at, what do you think their reaction would be?
1: Well, I would say that, and I've thought about that, I would say that, and I'm, you know, getting in the ground of speculation here, but I would say, first of all, that they would be impressed at the scope and measure of America. They would be impressed to a point with technology. I think they would have a lot to grieve about. I think they would grieve a lot about America and where it is today in terms of its shift in the worldview. Because and this is really central to everything that you're addressing, I believe, but the great influential and underreported story of our generation, to me as a historian, is the shift in the worldview in the Western culture and in America in particular. You know, everybody has a worldview. It's how you look at life. It's how you view the world. It's your core values. And the traditional historic Western civilization worldview and the American worldview was a Judeo-Christian worldview, the biblical worldview. And in the late 20th century, there became a shift from this worldview, the Judeo-Christian worldview, holding a view that God is the authority over everything and that God should be the central focus of everything. And the shift over to a view that humanity is the authority over everything and humanity should be the focus of everything. Now, that is a phenomenal shift that has a remarkable impact and cannot do anything but that.
0: I think in that context, then, right at the end here, you know, what do churches do? Churches played a vital role, as you've pointed out, in the Revolutionary War. Clergy led people in their theological understanding of what was right and wrong. What about today? How do we apply those principles to our situation today? How do we assess our situation and then act accordingly?
1: Yeah. How should we then live? Hmm. I would say that we have to remember that it is a difficult time for people of faith, and particularly for Christians who are called on to remain steadfast in the faith and in the truth of Scripture, and that at the same time becoming the unpopular minority, and also having to show the love of Christ and wanting to show the love of Christ. But I would just say that from a point of view of history, that you see throughout history that the church has flourished under duress. Mm. So I would say that if we feel pressure as Christians today, and I'm speaking personally now as a Christian, not as a historian, but I think we feel that pressure, we have to realize that this is not new for Christianity. This is what we've enjoyed as Christians here in this culture over the life of our nation has been really unique. And it's not typical of what Christians have faced. And yet we see that the church of Christ has flourished throughout the ages.
0: It's a great reminder. And I think of those scriptures, fear not, be anxious for nothing. I mean, if we as believers believe, I think we should have a sense that God knows what he's doing and he's going to unroll this according to his plan. And, you know, I think we need to be projecting the very things the Founding Fathers talked about in terms of a sense of faith, religious freedom, the core beliefs of the Judeo-Christian perspective, the fruit of the Spirit. If we can do those things and remain calm, I think people will wake up when we go into this folly of trying to live life without God, because I think it ends up in a dead end. And I think our culture is experiencing that now.
1: Well, always throughout history, if you study church history, the challenge has been, and it is today, that in whatever circumstances we face, that we show the love of Christ.
0: do that consistently, and God will take care of it. Think of the people in Rome and what they faced, like you mentioned China, where it doesn't look like the church is going to flourish or even get out of that decade or that century, and then the Lord turns it around. And the thing standing in the floor of the Colosseum today is what? Oh, a cross, the cross of Christ. Isn't that interesting? Rod, this has been great. Thank you for the conversation. Thanks for re-educating us on what the Founding Fathers, particularly George Washington, was about, what this nation was founded upon, the principles that it was founded upon, and the reminder of how do we get back there and concentrate on the core things. Fear not, be anxious for nothing, and love your neighbor and love God. And I think you've got the ingredients there for a truly continued great nation. Thanks for being with us.
1: My pleasure.
0: And if you want a copy of this great book, By the Hand of Providence, get in touch with us and we will send it to you for a gift of any amount. If you can make a monthly commitment like Gene and I do and Dina and John do.
4: Monthly contributors.
0: Yeah, that's a great way to do it. We'll send you a copy as our way of saying thank you. If it's a one-time gift, we'll do the same. We'll send a copy of the book for you. And it's just a great way to do ministry together.
4: Yeah, donate today and make a generous contribution as you can, and we'll send that book to you, By the Hand of Providence. 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
4: In his second letter to the Corinthians, the Apostle Paul wrote, "Where the Spirit of the Lord is, there is freedom." Well, freedom, liberty, was the pressing need felt by the leaders of 13 American colonies more than 200 years ago. They had a deep faith in God and decided to take a stand against the mightiest empire in the world when they signed the Declaration of Independence. I'm John Fuller. This is Focus on the Family with Focus President and author Jim Daly. And Jim, I suspect that there are many, many people who really don't understand and fully comprehend the circumstances surrounding that document and this special day.
0: Well, it's true, John. We weren't present at the moment. All the subtlety of what was going on in the culture of early America is lost. We don't know it, but we can try to feel it through creative efforts. And, you know, think about the wonder that we have today when we celebrate July 4th. It's friends and family and barbecue and maybe going for a hike here in the beautiful Rocky Mountains or going to the beach if that's what you live by. We celebrate it with fun and recreation and family. But we've got to remember, this is a serious issue back in 1776. These founding fathers, as they were putting their lives on the line, the Declaration of Independence was seen as a document of treason by the British. In fact, I didn't know this, but they had to keep the name secret of the signers of the Declaration just to protect their lives.
4: Wow.
0: And that's the environment. That's the subtlety that we're talking about that's lost on us today. But our good colleagues that produce Adventures in Odyssey produced a fabulous, creative recollection of 1776. And we want to play that today for you.
4: As we do that, let me give some background. Adventures in Odyssey is a radio program that we've produced since 1987. It's intended for children, families across the land. Listen to it, though. It's so well done. And it weaves together entertainment and biblical truth. And the setting is the small fictional town of Odyssey. And the grandfather-type character named Mr. Whitaker, or Wit, runs an old-fashioned ice cream shop. In addition to being a radio program, Adventures in Odyssey is also available on CD or in download form, and we have details at focusonthefamily.com/weekend. Today's episode is called The Day Independence Came,
2: 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But in a few minutes, who knows where he'll be?
6: Okay, here's one for you. Who commanded the British forces during the Revolution?
7: That's easy. General Charles Cornwallis.
8: Oh, boy, he sure got that. How do you know all that stuff, Erwin?
7: Oh, I love the Revolutionary War. There were so many great heroes, like Washington and Adams and Nathan Hale. It's my favorite period in history.
6: Oh, speaking of Franklin, that reminds me. I have a book about him for you, Erwin. It's a big, thick one, too. I found it in a sale downtown.
7: Really? Where is it?
6: It's on one of the shelves in the Bible room. I didn't want any of the kids to handle it before you got to it.
7: Great!
8: Look at him go. You'd think he was looking for buried treasure or something.
6: Well, what makes you think he isn't?
7: Great, there's nobody here. I'll be able to read it right now. Let's see. There it is on the top shelf. Now, where's the stepladder? Well, here's a chair. Mr. Whitaker doesn't like us to climb on chairs. I'll just do it real quick and nobody will ever know. There we go. Oh, still pretty high. I think I can stretch up and get it, though. Got it!
9: Whoa!

0: Oh, my head. Ouch. Oh, my head. The book must have hit it when I fell down. Hey, where is my book? Come to think of it, where's Wits End? This looks like the old dirt road up to Trickle Lake, except it isn't.
1: Boy! You, boy!
0: Who, me?
1: Yes. Follow me if you value your hide.
0: Excuse me, but I was taught never to go with strangers. Oh, right behind you!
2: Hey now, hold up, rebel! Hold on!
0: Did he say rebels?
1: Yes. We have to get out of this clearing. Over there! Get behind those bushes!
3: I don't know. They run like rabbits. Now they've got to be about here somewhere.
4: Well, let's take a breather for a moment, shall we, Alfie?
3: Right.
0: They look like redcoats.
1: Yes, they are redcoats, and deadly ones, too. We have to think of some way out of this. We could fight, but unfortunately I have no more shot left. Still, there must be some way.
0: Hey, look up there, above the soldiers.
1: What?
0: You see it? That big white-looking thing.
1: Yes, so?
0: It's a wasp's nest.
1: So it is. How's your aim?
0: Not too good.
1: All right. Looks like it's up to me then. Hand me that rock over there.
0: Okay.
1: Now we'll only have one shot, so it has to count. Are you ready?
0: Yep, ready.
5: Hey, lobsterbacks, how about some company?
6: Look out!
0: Yeah, look at him go.
5: Oh, we fixed them for fair, eh?
0: Oh, the wasps are turning.
5: We best beat a hasty retreat or we'll end up as food for the wasps ourselves.
0: You said it. Let's get out of here. Ouch! They're still coming!
5: There's a lake ahead. Can you swim?
0: No.
5: Well, there's no time like the present to learn.
0: Whoa!
5: Well, now, don't struggle. Don't struggle. I've got you. I have you. Now, that's it. Just move your arms and legs. Yeah, that's good. Oh, this way. That's it. Now, up under the shore. Oh, well, we've had quite an adventure. And I don't even know your name or where you're from.
0: I'm Erwin Springer from Odyssey.
5: Well, Erwin Springer from Odyssey, I thank you for saving my life.
0: Likewise, I'm sure. And you are?
5: My name is Hale. Nathan Hale.
0: Nathan Hale? The Nathan Hale?
5: Huh? You've heard of me?
0: Who hasn't heard of you?
5: Well, I don't know. Everyone, I would imagine.
0: Wait a minute. If you're Nathan Hale, then this must be... What year is this?
5: 1776. July, to be precise. We're just outside of the township of New York.
0: New York? Oh, wow! Oh, wow!
5: Mr. Springer, are you all right?
0: Yeah, I just can't... You're really Nathan Hale?
5: Yes. I think I better get you back to camp. You seem a bit delirious. Can you walk?
0: Yeah, sure.
5: Are you sure? It's a good stretch of the legs.
0: No, I'm okay, really. Let's go.
5: Good fellow. All right, this way then.
0: Wait a minute. What camp?
5: The camp of the Continental Army, of course.
0: Oh, wow. Oh, wow.
7: Halt, who goes there?
5: Nathan Hale and Master Erwin Springer from the Township of Odyssey.
7: Nathan? Thank God you're all right. You're long overdue.
5: If it hadn't been for this young man, I might not have made it at all.
7: Well, you're to report to headquarters right away.
5: Yes, I do have information that won't wait. Master Springer, follow me.
0: Oh, wow. Oh, wow. I can't believe this. I'm in the middle of the Colonial Army.
5: Well, we don't have much, but we call it home.
0: This is everything I've ever dreamed about come to life.
5: I'm glad it meets with your approval. Here we are. The headquarters tent. Wait here. There's someone I want you to meet.
0: This is incredible! Incredible! The kids at Wits End are never gonna believe this. I'm not even sure I believe it. Maybe I should pinch myself to see if I'm awake. No, if I am dreaming, I don't want to wake up. This is great!
8: Master Springer, come in.
0: What next?
9: So this is the young man who saved my captain's life.
5: Yes, sir.
1: This is Master Erwin Springer of Odyssey.
6: I'm pleased to make your acquaintance, Master Springer. I'm George Washington.
0: Oh, wow,
6: is that some sort of Indian greeting?
1: I don't know, sir. He does seem to say it often, though.
6: Well, in the interest of maintaining good relations with the people of Odyssey, I say, oh, wow, to you, Master Springer.
0: Thank you, sir.
6: In saving Captain Hale, you have done me a great service. I am in your debt.
0: You in my debt? Oh, no, sir. I just pointed out where the wasps were. It was Captain Hale who did all the work.
6: And modest, too. Master Erwin, we were just about to retire for prayers. Will you join us?
0: Prayers?
6: Unless, of course, you don't pray.
0: Oh, no, I do pray. Every day. I'm a Christian.
6: A patriot and a Christian, too. There's no better combination. Let's to it, then. My tent's this way. Oh, most glorious God, I acknowledge and confess my faults in the weak and imperfect performance of the duties of this day. Direct my thoughts, words, and work. Daily frame me more and more into the likeness of thy Son, Jesus Christ. In his name, amen.
1: Amen. Amen.
6: Master Erwin, you seem perplexed.
0: I just can't believe that I'm praying with General Washington. I never knew you were so... I've always read that you were religious, but I didn't realize how much Jesus really meant to you.
6: And what of you, Erwin Springer? Do you hold those truths in your heart?
0: Well, I guess I never thought about it before. I've read about it and everything, but until now I never realized how God really does rule countries, and he is in control of what happens to them. So, I guess the answer to your question is, yes, sir, I do hold these truths in my heart.
6: Then Captain Hale was correct. You are the right man for the job.
0: Job? What job?
6: Listen carefully. Even as we speak, the Second Continental Congress is preparing a statement of independence from England. But I fear that some in that assembly do not feel, as you and I do, that God must be first in our country. And so I have written a message to them, urging them to remember the ruler of nations as they ready the document. I wish you, Erwin Springer, to deliver this message.
0: Me?
6: I know the journey will be tiring, and there is little time. But will you do this for me?
0: Oh, yes, sir!
6: Excellent. Your horse is waiting outside.
0: Horse?
1: Yes. You do ride, don't you?
0: Well, there's no time like the present to learn. Are you coming with me, Captain Hale?
1: No, I'm afraid I must travel a different path. Back to New York.
0: But you'll be caught. If you're caught, won't you be...
1: Hanged? Yes, in all probability. But if that is the Lord's will, then who am I to stand in the way? I only regret that I have but one life to lose for my country. Now, up you go.
6: Godspeed, Erwin Springer. You carry our best hope. Onward to liberty.
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3: Whoa, whoa, whoa, whoa, whoa, whoa, whoa. Oh, why did I ever think riding a horse was fun? But this is it, the Pennsylvania State House. Oh, wow!
4: Shh!
3: I'm sorry, Mr. Whitaker?
4: Who?
3: Oh, nothing. You just look like someone from my hometown.
4: Really? Poor fellow.
3: Yeah. Is this where the Second Continental Congress is meeting?
4: Well, indeed it is. That's them in there. Come, have a seat, Master.
3: Irwin Springer.
4: Oh.
3: Thanks, but I've been sitting too long already. Besides, I have a message for the Congress from General Washington.
4: Oh, well, we can't keep that waiting, can we? Here, help me up then, and we'll deliver your message.
3: But they're talking.
4: Oh, that's merely Adams and Dickinson. They're always talking. Come on now.
5: And exposing a growing family before we've got another shelter.
6: It is Britain who has already destroyed the shelter. Yeah.
4: President Hancock.
7: Mr. Franklin, we're in debate.
3: Benjamin Franklin?
4: I realize that, sir, and I apologize for the outburst, but this young gentleman has just arrived with a message from General Washington.
7: Oh, well, then, by all means, do read it.
4: All right, go ahead, Master Springer.
3: Oh, wow! Gentlemen of the Congress, I write you at a most delicate time. Our cause faces its most trying days. General Howe has gathered 30,000 troops, ready to strike our position. As usual, we are short on ammunition, rations, and men. But we stand ready to fight, awaiting the outcome of your decision for or against independence.
6: There. What do you think of your precious king now, Mr. Dickinson? A king who has massed 30,000 troops to attack one of his own colonies.
8: A colony that rebelled against him, sir. Discipline where discipline is due.
6: Discipline? Have you forgotten the causes for which we fight? Taxation without representation. The oppression of our citizens.
8: Unlike you, Mr. Adams, I cannot so easily remove myself from the most powerful empire on the earth. We have no hope of winning. Better live Englishmen than dead patriots.
4: There are many, Mr. Dickinson, who would say that to live under English rule is to be dead.
8: Hear, hear. Really, Mr. Franklin? And does this cause merit sending our small army to certain defeat against such overwhelming numbers?
3: But it's not certain defeat. We'll win, honest.
7: Master Springer, you are a guest of this assembly. Please remember that.
3: Yes, sir.
4: The cause of freedom merits any price, Mr. Dickinson.
9: Yeah, yeah, yeah, yeah.
4: And as for myself, this great force only spurs my belief that we must strengthen our unity, not weaken it. Yes. We must indeed all hang together. Or most assuredly, we will all hang separately.
8: I think General Washington will not find his opponents so amusing.
6: Of what concern is the size of the enemy? I feel no anxiety at the large army against us. Have we forgotten the remarkable interventions of heaven in our favor? God will not forsake a people engaged in so righteous a cause if we remember His loving kindness.
8: And are we so sure that God is with us?
3: General Washington thinks so.
7: Master Springer.
3: I'm sorry, President Hancock. I know I shouldn't talk, but I haven't finished the message. I firmly believe that God is on our side, as long as we are on His. And so, my only request is that you seek the counsel of Almighty God and humbly implore His providence in this most solemn task. G. Washington.
8: Well, the general's faith does him credit, to be sure. But most military men believe that God is with them. It hardly makes it so. More likely, God doesn't care at all about this conflict.
4: He cares, Mr. Dickinson. I have lived, sir, a long time. And the longer I live, the more convincing proofs I see of this truth, that God governs in the affairs of men. And if a sparrow cannot fall to the ground without his notice, is it probable that an empire can rise without his aid?
8: You speak of empires, Dr. Franklin. But I see no empire here. Only 13 colonies trying to bind together into a commonwealth. And what will happen to that commonwealth in 20 or 30 years, gentlemen? Might not this great union itself become unwieldy and split into separate commonwealths?
3: No, it won't. It'll stay together and grow. What you're doing here today is the beginning of a great nation, the greatest in the whole world. You can't give it up now. You can't.
8: The idle dreams of youth. But what does reality say, gentlemen? Does it not tell us that this union you hold so dear will dissolve, and the many who have been sacrificed on the altar of freedom will have died in vain? I implore you, gentlemen, don't let that happen. Vote against independence!
7: Mr. Adams, have you anything to say?
9: What can I say that hasn't already been hackneyed back and forth 100 times in this room? The issue is plain. Before God, I believe the hour has come. Live or die, survive or perish, I am for the Declaration. It is my living sentiment, and by the blessing of God, it shall be my dying sentiment. Independence now, independence forever.
7: Right, order, gentlemen, gentlemen, order, please. It must still be put to the vote.
8: Mr. President, may I say something?
7: Mr. Dickinson?
8: I'm sure that my behavior today will finish off my popularity in this land. But I would rather be unpopular forever than vote away the blood and happiness of my countrymen. It's clear I can't stop you, but I also can't, in good conscience, vote with you. Therefore, I respectfully take my leave.
9: A noble fellow.
4: Indeed.
7: To the vote, gentlemen. Resolved that these United States are and of right ought to be free and independent states, that they are absolved from all allegiance to the British Crown, and that all political connection between them and the state of Great Britain is and ought to be totally dissolved. New Hampshire?
10: Aye.
7: Massachusetts.
9: It becomes necessary for one people to dissolve the political bands.
7: Rhode Island.
4: These truths to be self-evident.
7: New Jersey.
4: That all men are created equal.
3: Appealing to the Supreme Judge of the world. Do declare that
7: Virginia.
3: These United colonies are and of right ought to be free and independent states.
7: South Carolina.
3: And for the support of this declaration, with firm
7: Delaware.
3: Reliance on the protection of the divine providence,
7: Maryland.
3: We mutually pledge to each other our lives,
7: Georgia.
3: Our fortunes, and our sacred honor.
7: New York.
10: New York respectfully abstains.
7: That's 12-0 with one abstention. The motion passes.
4: Ride, Irwin Springer. Proclaim the news that these United States under God are now and forevermore free.
3: The colonies have independence. The Declaration has passed. The United States of America are free. Hooray! Hey, whoa! Oh boy! Whoa! Ah! United States are free. The United States are free.
4: Irwin. Oh. Irwin? Oh, come on. Now, wake up. Attaboy.
3: Oh, ow, my head. Oh, Mr. Franklin?
4: Franklin? No, it's Mr. Whitaker.
7: Easy now, easy. You took quite a fall.
3: I was in Philadelphia with Benjamin Franklin and John Adams.
7: Oh, it sounds like he's going to be okay.
11: Yeah.
7: Well, I'll go check on the ambulance.
3: What happened?
11: Oh, your chair slipped out from under you. Looks like the book hit you and you hit the floor. You were only out for a couple of seconds, but we'll take you to the hospital just in case. Now, what were you talking about when you woke up?
3: Oh, I had this incredible dream. I was in the Revolution with Nathan Hale, and I prayed with George Washington, and he sent me back to the Continental Congress with a message, and I saw them sign the Declaration of Independence.
11: Oh, wait a minute. Easy now. Sounds like you've had quite an adventure.
3: Oh, I know it was only a dream, but it seemed so real.
11: Dreams are that way sometimes.
3: Yeah, but you know what was really weird, Mr. Whitaker?
11: What?
3: Benjamin Franklin looked and sounded just like you.
11: Really?
4: Poor fellow.
3: Oh, wow!
0: And that concludes our Independence Day presentation on Focus on the Family, a radio drama called The Day Independence Came. And it was produced by our tremendously talented Adventures in Odyssey team. And Jim, I love the creativity and the fun throughout that whole episode.
2: It was a lot of fun. You know, my boys loved listening to Adventures in Odyssey as children, right about bedtime. Uh-huh. That was when we would
0: That's
2: sit and listen.
0: Routine.
2: They'd lay in bed, and it was great. And they did really love it. And so many great lessons for them, biblically based lessons. There's so much humor and creativity in the way the team describes that moment in history. And I trust it gave you another perspective about the 4th of July and what it means to live in these wonderful United States. Hey, isn't it amazing to be able to celebrate this holiday, even though our founding fathers were flawed? Of course, they're human. There are no perfect people. The Lord brought together some incredibly intelligent and insightful men to form this country. And we're still benefiting from the wisdom that they put in place many, many years ago.
0: That's right. And so many of them, as you know, Jim, had a deep religious faith. And that was evident when you read their writings. When you go back and look at history, it seems to be forgotten by so many today. And there are even active forces that want to remove God from all public conversation and public view, which does seem wrong, doesn't it?
2: It sure does. We're losing kind of the foundation of what this country is built upon. We talk about what's happening with religious liberty and the other freedoms that we've enjoyed for over 200 years. These freedoms were brilliant measures that the founding fathers put into place. And no other nation was created with these kinds of liberties in mind. And we are all so blessed to experience that here. And hopefully God's mercy will continue to flow through this nation so these deep foundational beliefs can be protected. And it's true, if we lose these freedoms, I really believe we're on the road to tyranny. You only need to look back at history to see that pattern repeated over and over again. And I hope we've been able to give you an educating and entertaining perspective on the founding. Our founding fathers deserve respect, and our nation deserves our steadfast diligence to continue being a nation of freedoms and a nation under God.
0: Well, those are some good thoughts, Jim, and I trust that you and your family will consider those in light of the celebrations that accompany Independence Day, and learn more about Adventures in Odyssey and this specific drama from our For God and Country collection when you stop by focusonthefamily.com/weekend. On behalf of Jim Daly and the entire team, thanks for joining us today for Focus on the Family. I'm John Fuller, inviting you back as we once more help you and your family thrive in Christ.
12: 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Wayne Shepherd is first person coming up at 5 o'clock. Right after this, from Philip DeCourcy.
13: Father, thank you for our time in the Word. Rich, as usual. We have mined a new vein of Scripture. We've come away with gospel gems. We've been reminded that Christianity is an all-sufficient relationship with an all-sufficient Christ. Oh God, forgive us for falling short of the grace of God. 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Help us to become more than conquerors. 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Help us to grow in grace. We can, because Christ has given us all things that pertain to life and godliness. We don't need to live beneath the circumstances. We can live above the circumstances. Thank you for the promises. Help us to write our name on a verse and cash it in by faith and come to know the power of God through the power of obedience to the word of God, which is living and powerful. And Lord, thank you for this promise of participating in the life and likeness of God. Even so, come, Lord Jesus. We're tired of the mismanagement, tired of the mess, tired of the tears, the death, the heartache, the abuse that marks this world. And it will never be fixed until Jesus comes and his government rules over every government. Even so, come, Lord Jesus.
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15: God and love people. Oh, give thanks to the Lord. Call upon his name. Make known his deeds among the peoples. Sing to him. Sing praises to him and tell of all his wondrous works. Glory in his holy name. Let the hearts of those who seek the Lord rejoice. Seek the Lord in his strength. Seek his presence continually. Remember the wondrous works that he has done, his miracles and the judgments he uttered. O offspring of Israel, his servant, children of Jacob, his chosen ones.
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12: 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I'm Mike Harper. 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
17: I feel I understand the human toil, sacrifice, suffering, devotion and courage, bravery that it took. And it makes me value what we have even more.
0: Welcome to First Person for an interview with the late David McCullough as we celebrate the 250th anniversary of the signing of the Declaration of Independence and the founding of America. I'm Wayne Shepherd. Taken from our archive, this is part two of a conversation with Mr. McCullough about his book 1776, with a look at the struggles experienced by George Washington as he led the Continental Army. If you missed part one of this interview last week, it's available at firstpersoninterview.com. Now, part two of 1776. We're talking about a year unlike any other year in American history, but as I said earlier, we understand so little about it. We left off talking about George Washington and this young man that served him so well, Joseph Reed, who suddenly turned against Washington and wrote a letter to Washington's really archenemy, right? The man who would have liked to have had yes. Washington's role in the as
17: and
0: general.
17: A man who had many supporters in Congress.
0: Mm-hmm.
17: Washington was losing. Washington was losing in disastrous fashion, one battle after another. And he was, if the war had been covered by the media,

0: military commander. Nothing can be so detrimental to military success.
1: You can almost read between the lines of that letter.
0: Indecision, yeah, yes. Yeah. Well, the letter came and when Reed was away, and Washington had been trying to get Charles Lee, who was in command of another part of the army, to join him in New Jersey. This is when the war is at its worst. Mm. This is the darkest time. So in the midst of the darkest time, his most trusted aide betrays him. And he opens the letter and reads what Lee has said about indecision.
1: The letter intended for Reed, Washington read.
0: Wow. So Reed, Washington knows right away, sees right away what's up, that both of these men, upon whom he is depending, think he's incapable, think he's the wrong man for the job. And who knows what all else Reed and Lee are cooking up.
1: And Washington already feels insecure.
0: Oh,
1: about...
0: absolutely. He knows that he's failing. He knows that he's commanding a losing army. And that many of these dreadful setbacks have been his fault.
1: He's aware of his limitations.
0: Oh, absolutely. And so what does he do? He writes a letter to Reed saying, here is the letter which I mistakenly opened because I thought it might be from Lee telling me that he was on his way with his army. Mm-hmm. I would never have opened it had I not didn't say anything.
1: He doesn't. Oh.
0: Later on, he tells Reed, I would have been able to take this if you would, much better than I have or am, if you had come to me and said that to me. But he doesn't fire him. He doesn't ship him out to some meaningless post somewhere else, nor did he fire Nathaniel Greene when Greene made such a bad call on whether to try and hold Fort Washington. Mm-hmm. Both men, he's repaying his Greene's loyalty to him with loyalty to Greene, mm-hmm. and he's repaying Reed's former loyalty mm-hmm. to him by remaining loyal to Reed, mm-hmm. but he's also acknowledging that these are very good young men.
1: And they both move on to significant achievements.
0: And they're going to do better from now on. And both of them spend a lot of energy and time and thought on how they can redeem themselves mm-hmm. in his eyes, mm-hmm. his Washington's eyes. And both continue on and perform better than they ever have.
1: Well, their loyalty to the general, to Washington, must have increased tremendously when
0: Absolutely.
1: He forgave them. In essence,
0: yes.
1: That's what he did. Is he
0: yes,
1: forgave
0: he
1: them?
0: Yes, he did. And he liked to say, "We must take people as they are, not as we would wish they were." Hmm. And if this is what they are, I will take them because I know their strengths. You know, we often say so and so, he's a very human being because he made this mistake or he has this flaw or that weakness, which is all true. That's one of the ways I try to explain to people that these weren't marble men. You know, these weren't demigods we're talking about. These are human beings. Mm-hmm. But we can also perceive, understand their humanity when they do things that are extraordinary, because that too is part of us. And Washington wasn't a great intellectual. He wasn't a brilliant thinker like Adams or Jefferson, and he wasn't a spellbinding orator like Patrick Henry, and he wasn't a Napoleon. He wasn't a brilliant general.
1: Kind of hard to describe him altogether.
0: But he was a leader.
1: It? Yeah.
0: He was a leader. Men would follow him. He had great courage, both physical and moral courage. He had phenomenal health, and I think that's a very important point because everybody's getting sick all the time. Yeah. One of the reasons that at the Battle of Brooklyn turned out such a fiasco is Greene was sick.
1: Yeah.
0: And many people feel that if Greene had been well and on the job, a lot of that wouldn't have happened, and mm-hmm. I think that's true. Hmm. And Washington, there's epidemic dysentery, smallpox, typhus, typhoid, everybody's getting sick.
1: Rampant.
0: Losing more men from disease than from musket ball or cannon fire. Mm. And Washington's perfectly healthy and strong all the time. And he's got this terrific pressure on him. Terrific. I don't know when the man slept. And in fact, I think one of the reasons things were going so badly at the time before Washington, I think he was suffering from insomnia.
1: Oh, I see.
0: He wasn't himself.

0: And he never gets sick. And then he will not give up. And he never forgets what the fight is about, what the glorious cause means. And this, too, is of the utmost importance.
1: This really wasn't even a war for independence when it started.
0: No, it was not. They were fighting for their rights as free-born Englishmen.
1: Mm-hmm.
0: And it wasn't until after that speech of the king's that we talked about earlier came to light, the people began to say, well, this is not a family squabble anymore.
1: Mm-hmm.
0: This is a war.
1: Mm-hmm.
0: And why don't we just go for independence? And what's so interesting to me is that three of the principal characters in this whole drama are Quakers. Nathaniel Greene, Thomas Mifflin, who was the hero of the
1: yes.
0: of the successful retreat from mm-hmm. one of the heroes from the successful retreat in Brooklyn, and Thomas Paine, and they put aside their pacifist feelings because they felt that some wars are necessary, and
1: that's a remarkable statement.
0: It is, and Paine writes, "The sun never shined on a cause of greater worth."
1: Wow. You have read many of the letters of George Washington.
0: I have.
1: He wrote many letters, even during this time frame, on the road, so to speak.
0: He wrote nearly 1,000 letters in this course of this 1 year. Think of that.
1: What is your overall impression from reading that court? Was it to Martha? Who was it to?
0: No, unfortunately, Martha destroyed all the letters that she wrote to him and that the general wrote to her. And so we have nothing except for three letters, which she somehow put aside in the book somewhere and forgot where they were. And thank goodness, because one of them is a letter in which he's saying, I am not adequate for this job.
1: Hmm.
0: But destiny seems to be in control. I'm in the hands of destiny.
1: Hmm.
0: It's a very powerful, very eloquent letter.
1: Mm-hmm.
0: The man only had about the equivalent of a fifth grade education. Experience had been his great teacher in life, but he was very intelligent, and he knew that a leader has to not only act the part, but have the appearance of a leader. So while he's in command of that ragtag, motley rabble in arms,
1: trying to keep them together, and
0: he's resplendent in a beautiful, perfectly tailored uniform. He's always the figure of the leader. Rides a big horse and sits a horse like a gentleman should.
1: But with some leaders, it stops there.
0: Yes, that's right. But there's a wonderful moment at the end of the year where it's all over. I mean, it's just Washington himself even says, I think the game's pretty near up. Mm. And there's a fellow named William Tudor, who was madly in love with a young woman named Delia Jarvis back in Boston. And she was the daughter of Tories, loyalists. And he had been John Adams' law clerk, but he'd signed up and became Washington's adjutant general. And all through the struggle, Delia is writing to him, why don't you give this up? It's useless. You're not going to win, and come home. We can get married, be happy, happily ever after. And he agrees. He doesn't agree that it's a lost cause, but he mm-hmm. agrees that there's nothing more that he wants in the world than to go home and marry Julia and live happily ever after. And on the day, on Christmas Day, the night before the march to Trenton, the crossing of the Delaware, he writes back to her. He says, I cannot leave this good man who has sacrificed everything in the cause of his country.
1: That's leadership.
0: That's leadership. I cannot leave him. I will not desert him.
1: Coming up, more of our conversation with David McCullough on this edition of First Person.
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3: Right at the beginning of your book, you have a quotation from George Washington, "Perseverance and spirit have done wonders in all ages." How appropriate, huh?
0: That was his motto. That was his, he lived by that. And his actions not only lived up to his words, they in many cases surpassed them. And I think he was, to a very large degree, a man of action more than words, and we should interpret him more in what he did, his actions. I think he was the greatest American of all time. He set the example for leadership and service, duty to the country. He understood the meanings of honor and virtue and character, and his selflessness. If, as I mentioned in the book and as I've sometimes said in talks I've given, that his troops felt uplifted by the fact that he was so rich, people that can't understand how that could be. Mm-hmm. And it goes right back to what Billy Tudor said, that a man who's giving up so much, their feeling was if a man who has all this wealth this position,
3: he came out of retirement,
0: is willing to put it all on the line, right. Sacrifice. Right. Who are we to hold back?
3: That's a great example.
0: Yes. Mm.
3: We talked about Washington's letters, but the research that you do, just comment about how you go about doing what you do. The letters, the journals,
0: The letters, the journals, the diaries are the heart of the matter. That's where you find it.
3: From the common soldier all the way up through General George Washington.
0: Yes. And they've survived in surprising numbers. And, of course, to hold one of those in your own hand is to make a connection that I can't describe.
3: Yeah,
0: they are often very difficult to read because they were written under very adverse conditions. Mm-hmm. They're sometimes simple to the point of almost childlike, but they can also be eloquent as any of the eloquent writing of the 18th century.
3: And I'm sure you have to wade through a lot to find the gold here, right?
0: Yes, but not always. Nathaniel Greene's letters, for example, are pure gold from start to finish, virtually everyone he ever wrote. Again, a man who only had about a fifth grade education, but who never stopped.
3: Yeah.
0: Who never lost the love of learning. That's the real point.
3: Yeah.
0: And Joseph Reed's letters to his wife are superb. But my own heart goes out to people like Joseph Hodgkins, the Ipswich, Massachusetts shoemaker, and Jabez Fitch, who was a Connecticut farmer.
3: Yeah. Isn't he the one that said he survived through the goodness of God? I survived this battle.
0: Absolutely. Yeah. And he keeps a diary under the most incredible conditions. The days when they're in the rain or the snow and they're not getting anything to eat and they've been on the march all day long, and they're exhausted. There's no nice electric light or warm tent to sit and write your letter. And somehow or other, he's keeping those diary entries going, even when he's taken prisoner by the British and put on one of those vile prison ships. And that we mustn't picture nice leather-bound journals from Mark Cross or something.
3: So whatever they could find to write on, huh?
0: Yes, the little scraps of paper, like a little child's school tablet. Mm-hmm. And he must have been stuffing them into his shoes or something because the British didn't allow you to do that because they didn't want word to get out of how wretched conditions were for the prisoners.
3: Okay, I see. Well, we have a little bit of time left. There's one person who figures prominently in this story we haven't talked much about, and that's Henry Knox. Now, you included him in that, those young men that George Washington really leaned on. Henry Knox was only 25 years old when he came into service. He was a bookseller.
0: Yeah.
3: He was a librarian, so to speak, right? And yet he did he had one of the most incredible military achievements of all time.
0: Oh, he had a great career. He became Secretary of War in Washington's cabinet after Washington became president.
3: Of course, we all know Fort Knox today.
0: Yes, exactly.
3: But tell us about moving. This is early in the war, all the way back to Boston.
0: He came to Washington with an idea. Now, first of all, he's way down the pecking order. And somehow or other, Washington saw him and talked to him and liked him. And when you're running an amateur army and everybody's ideas are of interest, and you want all the ideas you can get, and you don't care. There's no bureaucracy yet. And he came to Washington with an idea to go to the old Fort Ticonderoga, up way up in upstate New York, and bring back the guns that had been captured when Ethan Allen and his Green Mountain Boys right. took the fort the year before. But the cannon were all still there.
3: But in winter.
0: In winter. And he's going to go up there, and he's going to pull these cannon, 58 of them, all the way down the Hudson River and over the Berkshire Mountains to Boston. That's nearly 300 miles. In the dead of winter, through wilderness. There are no Massachusetts Turnpike or anything. And it's a wonderful example, Wayne, of how the solution to the problem can often be the problem. The problem is, as you said, it's winter. But Knox saw that because it was winter, therefore they could do this because they could haul it on giant sleds or sledges over the snow. And the only real setback they faced, unexpectedly, was when there was a sudden thaw, and there was no snow. And again, as if by the finger of God, as Washington would say, there was a blizzard. And as a consequence, they hauled those guns all the way across from Ticonderoga to Boston. They put them up on Dorchester Heights in one night, and when the British General William Howe woke up the next morning, he's under siege.
3: His surprise.
0: Under siege in Boston, and he looked up and saw those cannon up there on the top of Dorchester Heights. He said, "Those fellows have done in one night what my army couldn't do in 3 months." So that if they didn't know how to drill, if they didn't have a love of the military, if they had no uniforms, if they had no proper shoes or muskets, if they had no gunpowder, which they didn't, or money, they knew how to get jobs done. They knew how to do hard work.
3: Resourceful people, huh?
0: And they knew how to yoke an oxen. There were over 800 oxen involved in this business of getting the guns up there at night. It was one of the remarkable turning points of the war, but it also gave them false confidence. They thought, boy, we're something. We've shamed these British. We've made them sail out of the city of Boston. And of course, what happened was the British come back with a vengeance. They come back with an armada of 400 ships, the biggest fleet ever sent forth to defeat a distant foe at that time or in any time
3: in
0: before.
3: History, right?
0: Nobody ever seen anything like it. Not even the British had ever seen anything like it. 400 ships sail up into New York Harbor, all under sail. It was some spectacle. They landed 32,000 troops, the best troops in the world. Now, 32,000 troops was more people than the entire population of Philadelphia, which was the largest city in any of the colonies.
3: Wow. And many of them were Hessian?
0: Many of them were Hessian. Some 7,000 of them were Hessian.
3: Mercenaries.
0: And that really raised our anger almost as if nothing else had. How could our king, you know, the man we were devoted to, go out and hire these paid killers to come and defeat us, his loyal, until recently loyal subject? That really rankled. And they were tough troops, and we were frightened. We were scared of them.
3: Yeah.
0: And it took us a while to get over that.
3: I know that you're hearing from people who say, I wish you'd tell the story of the whole war, and you don't. You stop with the year 1776.
0: Yes.
3: Where does the year end? Where does the book end?
0: The book ends with the stunning surprise victory at Trenton, and then follows up just almost immediately in the first week of January with the, again, another success at Princeton.
3: Now, there was
0: I wanted to tell the story of the most important year in the most important conflict in our history.
3: There was lots of war that took place after
0: the
3: victory there at Trenton, but that really was, suddenly there was hope, wasn't there?
0: Yes, it lifted morale. It lifted morale in an astonishing fashion everywhere, not just in the Army, but all over the country.
3: For you personally, to pour so much into the research and understanding. What does it do to your own soul for these things, to understand these things?
0: Well, I feel I know them better. I feel I understand the human toil, sacrifice, suffering, and the devotion and courage, bravery that it took. And it makes me value what we have even more and want to do my part in my way to convey that to other people. It makes me proud to be an American. It makes me want very much to see that our children are educated in a more effective way so that they understand history. We, alas, are not doing a very good job of that. And it makes me want to know more. I think that's Mary Lee Settle, who's a wonderful historical novelist and a very wise person, once said, "I write to find out." And I think that comes pretty close to a perfect description. I want to find out.
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4: 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Right after this, from Colin Smith and Peace Through Wisdom.
5: Everyone understands that eating a proper diet will lead to better health than living on junk food. Can we have agreement on that here? Universal agreement. We all agree, whatever we actually do, we know that this is true, that if we eat a proper diet, we will be more healthy than if we live on junk food. Now, by the way, that doesn't mean that if you eat vegetables and tomatoes every day, you will never get cancer. There's no promise like that. We're talking about a general principle that prevails in this world, that if you eat a healthy diet, you will be healthier than if you live on junk food. Everyone knows that. We all agree with it. Now, here's the point. The same principle that applies to your body also applies to your soul. This is why Peter says in the New Testament, whoever would love life, don't have a good life, and would see good days, length of days, here's what you should do. Let him keep his tongue from evil. Let him turn away from evil and do good. Let him seek peace and pursue it. Now, see, some of us actually can become quite unhealthy because we have allowed patterns of conflict to so characterize our lives that it stunts us, and we would be much more healthy if we could live in peace. And that's precisely what wisdom calls us to. The principle is very simple here. There is a healthy way to live, and there are unhealthy ways to live, and wisdom will show you how to live a healthy life. And If you want to be more healthy, I say to you, study the book of Proverbs. Walk with Jesus Christ, and as you do, he will give you wisdom through the Spirit of wisdom from the Word of wisdom. For you to build patterns of life that will be healthy for you, and you will be blessed.
6: The instructions of the Lord are perfect, reviving the soul. The decrees of the Lord are trustworthy, making wise the simple. The commandments of the Lord are right, bringing joy to the heart. The commandments of the Lord are clear, giving insight for living. Reverence for the Lord is pure, lasting forever. The laws of the Lord are true, each one is fair. They are more desirable than gold, even the finest gold. They are sweeter than honey, even honey dripping from the comb. They are a warning to your servant, a great reward to those who obey them.
7: Let all that I am praise the Lord. With my whole heart, I will praise his holy name. Let all that I am praise the Lord. May I never forget the good things he does for me.
6: The Lord is my light and my salvation. Whom shall I fear? The Lord is the stronghold of my life. Of whom shall I be afraid? When evil men advance against me to devour my flesh, when my enemies and my foes attack me, they will stumble and fall. Though an army besiege me, my heart will not fear. Though war break out against me, even then I will be confident. One thing I ask of the Lord, this is what I seek, that I may dwell in the house of the Lord all the days of my life, to gaze upon the beauty of the Lord and to seek him in his temple.
4: 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Good afternoon. I'm Mike Harper, and a happy holiday weekend to you. Michael Gossett from Green Acres Baptist Church on the way at 6 o'clock. Now here's Carter Conlon with a call to the nation on The Well.
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9: The Bible does say all things work together for good to those who love God and are the called according to his purpose. Not some things or just the things that I like. All things work together for good. The things I like and the things I don't.
10: Thank you for joining us today for A Call to the Nation with Carter Conlon. Today, Carter will teach from Galatians chapter 6. And from verse 9, the question is asked, why do people grow weary, and why do people lose heart? In other words, why do Christians give up? Well, there might be a billion reasons why. But in this week's message, Carter won't give you a billion, but he will give you five great reasons not to give up. Let's join Carter now.
9: I want to bring to you a message I've entitled A Billion Reasons to Not Give Up. A billion reasons to not give up. Galatians chapter 6 and verse 9. Now, Father, I just ask you for the anointing of your Holy Spirit. I recognize, as I do every time I step in the pulpit, God, without your Holy Spirit, I have nothing to say. There is no power in my speech. Lord, it's only that which is in your heart that makes a difference. Help us, God. Let your kingdom come. Let your will be done. Move us as your people forward, God, into what you have for each of our lives, especially at this critical hour in history that we're now living in. God, thank you that there's grace, there's strength, there's endurance. You tell us that everything that we need, you will supply. So God, thank you, Lord. As we seek first your kingdom and your righteousness, you said you would add all the things to us that we need. So Father, put it in our hearts tonight to seek you above all else, above everything, God, everything, even our own comfort. God, put it in our hearts to seek you for somebody's sake. We ask it in Jesus' name. Amen. Now, Galatians chapter 6 and verse 9, just one verse, where the Apostle Paul says, and let us not grow weary while doing good, for in due season we shall reap if we do not lose heart. Or the original King James says, if we don't faint. It carries the connotation of somebody running a race, perhaps, and they get halfway, two-thirds of the way in this long-distance race, and then they just quit. They just stop. Maybe pressing through the exhaustion or the pain. There are times that we feel pain and we're exhausted. And we have a tendency to want to draw back from the work that God has entrusted into our hands. But there's an incredible promise given to us. First of all, there's an admonition. Don't grow weary in doing good, for in due season or in the proper time or in God's timing, we will reap if we don't lose heart. So the question arises, why do people lose heart? Why do they faint? Why do they quit? People who knew the redemption of Christ, people who have been given the Spirit of God, people who know the truth of God's word, people who have at least a sense of what our commission is on the earth. We're not here to live for ourselves any longer. As we teach here in our Bible school, that the purest expression of the Christian life is found in living for the benefit of others. That's what our Savior did for us. And we've been commissioned to do that for the sake of others. And while we are on that journey, Jesus Christ promises that he will give us all that we need. He'll give us comfort in times of sorrow. He'll give us his strength in times of weakness. He'll give us his encouragement in times of our discouragement. He'll keep us going. He'll keep us running for a divine reason of reaching those that are lost, because that is the mission of Jesus Christ on the earth. People lose heart because they have no vision for life and the future. Proverbs 29:18 says, where there is no vision, the people perish. The King James says they cast off restraint, they turn to self-focus, or they become disillusioned. Where there's no vision of what is my life? What is the purpose of my life? What is the purpose of God? Help me to understand why I'm here, and when we lose the vision of God for the future of our own lives, it is evident or inevitable that we are going to lose heart. People lose heart when they fall into constant complaining about the present. Psalm 77, verse 3, the psalmist says, I complained and my spirit was overwhelmed. If you want to sink your own boat, if you want to drill a hole in the bottom of your own boat in the middle of the ocean, start complaining and your boat's going to fill and you're going to go down. We have to learn not to complain. Listen, it might be tough, but you're not going to hell. I'm talking to the Christians. It might be tough. I used to say to the choir in New York City, if you're going through hell, just be thankful you're not staying there. You're going through. You're going to go through, and heaven is your eternal home. And there is no guarantee in the Word of God that everything is going to be easy. You're going to be opposed. You have an enemy in this world. There's going to be things said. There's going to be things done. There's going to be exhaustion. There's going to be all kinds of things are coming your way. But don't fall into complaining. A complainer not only sinks his or her own boat, but they sink everybody else's boat around them. It's wonderful, isn't it, when you go out for dinner and the person across the table just complains the whole time, and you walk out of the restaurant, you feel like the life has been sucked out of you just by having dinner with somebody who just has no faith. To me, complaint is the opposite of faith. Complaint is the absence of seeing God. I would rather be an optimist. I would rather live on the side of it's going to work out, because that's what God says is going to happen. The Bible does say all things work together for good to those who love God and are the called according to his purpose. Not some things or just the things that I like. All things work together for good. The things I like and the things I don't. The day I get up and I feel 20 years old, I get up and I feel 200 years old, all things are still working together for good because I love God and I'm called according to his purpose. People lose heart because of pain. Psalm 55, verse 6, the psalmist says, oh, that I had wings like a dove, I would fly away and be at rest. Pain, the pain of betrayal, the pain of constant enemies, the pain of just the difficulties of life in general. Of living life, and there's something can come into the heart and just say, God, I want out. I don't want to do this anymore. And we end up on the sidelines. And as Paul says to the Galatians, we lose heart. And because we lose heart, we don't reap. You know, it's pretty hard to bring a savior to somebody else that you don't necessarily want yourself. People lose heart because they faint because of regret. Psalm 42, verse 3. The psalmist says, my tears have been my food day and night. They regret the life choices they made. They regret the things that were done to them or things that they did to others or the way they lived or what they did. I just thank God for the testimony of this young lady that there's no regret there at all. It's just like, I'm going on with God. My sins are washed away. My past is buried in the sea. And God put a sign on the shore and it says, no fishing. Nobody can come there. Nobody can dig it up. Nobody can drag me through it. It's gone. It's dead. It's buried. It's over. And I walked out of that grave as we sang. And I'm living a new life now in Jesus Christ. Yes, we've all made mistakes. I've made mistakes. You've made mistakes. And if I choose to live there in my mind, if I choose to live with the regrets of the things I did say or didn't say or did do or didn't do, whatever the case might be, then I'm going to lose heart eventually. I'm not called to live there. I am a new creation in Christ Jesus. I have a new birthright. I have new life. I have a new future. I have the presence of God dwelling inside this earthly body. I refuse to live in regret for the past. I will not. I did for a season as a young believer before you understand that we don't have to live there anymore. As a matter of fact, I used to make daily crying a part of my prayer. You get to feel it is holy after a while, going in and just hanging your head and talking about all the things you did or didn't do until one day the Lord told me, I was going through my regular crying thing, and the Lord told me, he said, stand up. And I stood up and he says, your tears are an accusation against my faithfulness. Amazing. I knew it was the voice of God because it wasn't in my mind to think that way. He said, I'm going to show you some things in the future. And he says, if you get on your knees and weep one more time, he said, I'm going to take that as an accusation against my faithfulness to you. You're not called to live in regret. You're not called to live in the past. You have a new future. You have a new hope. You have a new life. So people would say, what can you tell me that would give me a reason to not give up? Well, I have a billion reasons. So as I said earlier, I hope you have a lot of time because it's going to take a while to get through all. I'm not going to tell you the whole billion, but I'm going to just give you five and you can fill in the rest. How's that? Here's why you shouldn't give up. Because you know the truth. John chapter 8, verse 32, Jesus said, and you shall know the truth, and the truth shall make you free. You know the truth. I'm speaking to people online that are believers as well. You know the truth. And the truth, yes, the freedom might come, not come in 1 hour. It might not come in 1 week or even 1 year, but it's coming your way. You know the truth, and the truth will make you free. But there's a guy called Michael who sent in a prayer request this week. And it says, I need an encounter with Jesus. I need to be filled with the Holy Spirit and to be delivered from besetting sins. So you know the truth. And for the sake of Michael and every other Michael in this world who needs to encounter Jesus, be filled with the Holy Spirit and to be delivered from things he can't get free from, you have a reason not to give up. You have a reason to keep going for Michael's sake and for everybody like him. Next, you know the healing and restoring power of God. 2 Corinthians 5:17, which is probably one of my favorite verses in the Bible. But if anyone is in Christ, he or she is a new creation. The old things, behold, are passed away, and all things are become new. That's the verse that actually won me to Christ. That's the verse that changed my heart and changed my mind. If it were possible to have a new life, if it were possible to get out of this way of thinking and living and doing, God, if that's possible, then I would be a fool to turn this down. Somebody wrote in a prayer request today anonymously and said, my son hates me and doesn't care about me. He thinks I don't love him. I love my son dearly. Pray for his salvation and the restoration of our relationship. You see, you know the healing and restoring power. If you've been walking with God any amount of time, you know it. And in due season, you will reap in bringing that freedom to others if you do not lose heart, if you do not let the oppositions of this life and this world and your mind and everything else that comes against you. You have to determine in your heart that no matter what comes against me, not for my sake, but for somebody else's sake out there who needs to be saved, their family is fragmented, they need to find forgiveness. Somebody out there who needs to know that if they come to Christ, they become a new creation. The old way of living, the old divisions, the old bitterness has passed away and all things become new. And for their sakes, I'm not going to give up. For their sakes, you must not give up. because in due season you shall reap if you faint not. Next, you know the love of a father. John chapter 3, verse 16, God so loved the world that he gave his only begotten son, that whoever believes in him should not perish but have everlasting life. You know the love of a father. Whether or not you had it in this world, in a natural father, you now know the love of God. And your heart is growing in the grace and knowledge of that love. And that perfect love is casting out fear. And that perfect love has placed you in the hand of a caring heavenly father who Jesus Christ said will not release you to anything of this world, any power of hell or darkness, and will hold you there until the day he deposits you at the throne of eternity. You and I know the love of a father, but a little girl, a little six-year-old girl called Ruth, a prayer request came in just yesterday. Ruth needs to know the love of Jesus and to feel love from those who are in her life. A little six-year-old girl basically saying, I need to know that somebody loves me. Isn't that amazing? I need to know that there are people who love me. I need to understand this. I can't even fathom a six-year-old writing or putting it in a prayer request like that. If it was her or somebody else on her behalf, it's hard to fathom that kind of a prayer request. But I'm telling you, for the sake of every Ruth in this world, I'm going to go forward. I'm not giving up. I'm going to run this race that God has set before me. And I'm going to bring the understanding, not just the understanding, not just from my mouth, but from the way I live, from stopping to talk to a child, from caring for these little ones that maybe we think sometimes in the church are just there to be babysat. They're here for much more than that. There's so many children coming into the church of Jesus Christ that are desperate to know, does anybody love me? In due season, we shall reap if we don't faint. The next reason is that you know Jesus has the power to break addictions. Luke chapter 4, verse 18, he said, I've came, the Spirit of the Lord is upon me to proclaim liberty to the captives. You know he has that power. You know he can break every chain. You know he can open every prison door. Oh yes, there's struggles here and there, but that doesn't change what you know. You know it and I know it. The power of God sets free from every captivity that can come your way in this world. A man called Jerry wrote in this yesterday, I believe it is, and he said, please pray for me. I'm bound by pornography and lust. It's happening every day and it has gotten inside of me. So Jerry is now in a place of addiction in his mind and in his life and he can't get out. But we know there's freedom in Jesus Christ. We know it. And for the sake of every Jerry and everyone else in this world is captivated by the things of darkness of this life, we shall reap if we don't faint. If we bring them that message that there's forgiveness and there's power to be free from everything this world sets against you. There's power. I remember when I was a young police officer, they started asking me to go out and share my testimony. And I was asked to go to this prison one time, and I wasn't given much detail about the prison I was supposed to go to. And when I got there, I found myself in a room with 700 sex offenders. And it was a place that I didn't naturally want to be. There was a personal revulsion for some of these things. And yet I told them, I brought the message that there's freedom in Jesus Christ, that all have sinned and fallen short of the glory of God. There's not one righteous, not even one. And I told the men in that room, I said, listen, what you've done is not right. And I'm not trying to make light of anything that you've done that's brought you into this place. But I'm telling you that your hell is my, if I hadn't found Christ, we all go to the same hell. Because all have sinned and fallen short of the glory of God. And I was able to share that as Christ has forgiven me, so too can you be forgiven. I gave an altar call and I can't even count the numbers of men that came forward to receive Christ as Savior. Sobbing, shaking, crying, beginning to rejoice. There's a way out. There's a freedom. There's hope for my life. I don't have to live this way. I don't have to sit in this shame, in this captivity for the rest of my life because Jesus sent me in to a place to proclaim liberty to the captives. You know that the sufferings of this life are not worthy to be compared to the glory that will soon be revealed in us. according to Romans chapter 8 and verse 18, the sufferings of this present time, Paul says, not worthy to be compared. Think about it for a moment. Shipwrecked, beaten, flogged 3 times to the point almost of death, betrayed, swimming in the ocean, all for the gospel of Jesus, bit by a snake, betrayed by friends, imprisoned and chained between guards, all for the cause of bringing you and I the freedom that we have today. Thank God he didn't faint. Thank God Paul the Apostle kept on going. Thank God he wasn't somebody who would just drop the baton 2/3 of the way through the race and say, I've had enough of this. Let the people find their own way. Thank God, even in prison, and all he had maybe is one free hand and a parchment and a quill and some ink, and he started writing to his friends. And thank God, I'm reading his words. I'm reading the truth that will set us free. I'm reading the truth. I know the truth. I have the benefit of escaping self-focus and living for the sake of others. That is the key to victory, folks. It's when we escape ourselves. We escape the desire for our own comforts, the desire for our own pleasures, the desire for our own aggrandizement, the desire for our own sense of success. When we finally escape ourselves, that's when we can begin to live for the sake of others. That's when the power of God comes into your life. It's not about you anymore. It's about the people. It's about the Jerrys. It's about the Ruths. It's about the people in captivity. And it's about Jeremiah, who the last person, he says, I am displaced from my son. I'm homeless and I need healing in my body. And I've given up hope and I fear that I might not have much time left. It's for every Jeremiah in this world who's out on the street somewhere, whether he looks like he's homeless or not and has no hope without you coming across his path. I pray every morning now, oh God, make me sensitive to the Holy Spirit. Oh God, don't let me live my days concerned about myself only. Help me to hear your voice. God, you know what people were crying in their beds last night. You know the tears. You hear the sigh. You know those who are turning to drugs and alcohol for some kind of sense of peace in their lives. You know those who are crying out for help and hope. God, I don't, but you do. Would you help me to cooperate with you? Would you make me sensitive? I don't think we can know that voice until we get out of the realm of thinking about ourselves all the time. It is the dilemma. It's a human dilemma. It's yours and it's mine. It's all about me, myself, and mine, and I. And I you know, I want to challenge you one day to just count the numbers of times that the word I is in your day. And count the number of times the word others is in your conversation. Just go ahead and do it one day. Every time you say your I, me, mine, I, or I, me, mine, or I, put a check mark somewhere. Take a little pad out and put a check mark. You might as well keep it out. You're going to need it a lot every time. And put a check mark every time your conversation is about somebody else other than yourself. It's truly, truly amazing. Now, I've given you five reasons. Now you have to fill in the 999,999,995 other names that are waiting for you to bring the light of salvation into their darkness. Those are the billion reasons why you should never give up. Those are the billion reasons. And we're part of a church where our senior pastor, Tim Delina, God has spoken to his heart that the gospel is going to reach 1 billion people in our generation. That's the goal that God has given to him. And let me tell you, the church is well on the way to achieving that. And for those who think it's impossible, Billy Graham preached to 1 billion people, it is estimated, in his lifetime without the technology that we have today and the capability of reaching the world all at one time that we now have. There's a billion reasons not to give up. There's a billion souls that are waiting for you and waiting for me. And I'm speaking to those online too as well, that you're writing in prayer requests, and I know you have needs and I don't make light of those needs, but you have a higher calling than just being focused on getting out of your dilemma every week and every day. You have a dilemma, I know that, we all of us do. You have an ache in your body. Maybe you have a financial situation. You have a family situation. But don't let your mind be narrowed to the point where you're looking through a spiritual keyhole. When God has an abundance of things that he wants to do through your life. One of the ways that you get out of captivity is to escape self-focus. And when you get away from being focused on yourself all day, then suddenly the world opens up. The spiritual world opens up and you start seeing people all around you that have needs. It's no longer about you. And I want to challenge you with all my heart. Don't give up. Don't faint. In due season, you shall reap if you faint not. In due season. That means at the proper time. In God's time. Your grandmother was praying for you, I don't know how many years. And when you went into your lifestyle, she probably continued praying for you. And I'm assuming, did your grandmother die before you came to Christ? Well, she died believing that God was going to answer her prayer. I have no doubt about that whatsoever. And in due season, your grandmother reaped because she did not faint and believed that one day the seed she had sown and the prayer she had prayed would turn you to God. Hallelujah. And it did. And it did. Don't give up. Don't give up. There's something has to come into the human heart that just says, God, I'm not going to quit. I'm not asking for a life of ease. And I know that some things may come my way that are difficult. But God, I'm not going to quit. For the sake of others, for the sake of a billion people that need to hear that Jesus Christ died for their sin, for the sake of a billion people that don't have to face an eternity in hell without God, I'm going to go forward. And the promise I have from the Bible is that I'm going to reap in the appropriate time if I don't give up. Don't give up. Don't ever give up. Don't ever give in. We have a high calling of God in our lives on this earth. If you just want that determination in your heart, coming forward doesn't mean that you are on the edge of giving up, but you will face it one day. If you're not facing it now, you will face it one day. There will come that temptation to drop the baton, quit the race, just fold in and try to survive to the end of your days. And yes, you'll make it home, you'll get to heaven, but I guess the sad part of that is others won't. That could have. Because realistically, it's not just about us, it's about others. Don't give up. Don't faint.
8: 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For more information, log on to tsc.nyc. 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
4: 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Mike Harper, one more time, thanks for spending part of your holiday weekend with us. Hope you'll stick around for Michael Gossett from Green Acres Baptist Church coming up at 6 o'clock with the message. And I'll leave you with this fun word from Anita Renfro on being distracted. Thanks again for listening to The Well.
11: How many of you know that memory is not such an issue anymore? It's more like you just distracted all the time. Can I get a witness in the house tonight? It's like any little distraction can totally take you off your path, right? I know, like when I go in my bathroom to clean out a drawer, I open the drawer. I see something in the drawer that needs to go into the closet. I go into the closet. I start reorganizing my closet. I look up there and I realize that I don't really like the hangers in my closet. I possibly need to go to Target to get more new hangers. I go to Target. I forgot to write a post-it note about the hangers. I find myself on the contact lens eye. And then somehow I get home and forgot about the hangers, but now I'm realizing everyone needs to eat. I forgot about dinner. So now I need to go get some pizza. So I go get some pizza at the pizza place. I now see a friend I haven't seen in 5 years. We start talking about stuff. And I remember that I left my child at home. I probably need to go back home. I go back home. I feed the child the pizza. I water the yard. I do the dishes. Somehow it's 10 o'clock at night. I go back upstairs. I notice that the drawer is still pulled out in the bathroom.
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17: 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They were secure, they were safe in the glorified Christ who was returning to glorify them in a future day.
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20: Hey, well, good morning, East Texas. Welcome to Green Acres Baptist Church. This is our Sunday morning worship, and we're thrilled that you've chosen to be with us this morning. Now, you may have seen us a lot. You may be joining us for the very first time. Either way, it's great to have you. Now, I would say this, we would love to see you on a Sunday morning at 9:30 or 11 o'clock, either our Tyler campus or Flint campus. We would love for you to be there so we can, as we say, shake your hand and hug your neck and welcome you to the Green Acres family. Now, this morning, Pastor Michael shares a very important message, and it's on fear. A lot of us wrestle with fear. Fear of life, fear of things, fear of being found out. Well, this morning, Pastor Michael unpacks a passage in Matthew 14 that makes absolutely clear that our Heavenly Father sees us. He sees you. And Pastor Michael will unpack that for us as we join the service already in progress.

0: today for walking with us, the God who is with us. How many are thankful today for that promise? The gift of Emmanuel, God with us. He's truly worthy of everything that we are, our whole lives, our songs today, our family, our thought life. He is worthy of it all. He is so worthy. Would you sing this together? Come on, we sing.
1: Lord, you're worthy of it all.
0: We lift our voice.

0: Father, you are worthy, worthy, worthy, and holy, holy, holy. Lord, it is our joy to sing to you. Lord, out of the overflow of our heart, because of everything that you have done, because of your unfailing promises, because there is no other king, because you are the great I am, the Alpha and Omega, you are worthy of it all. Lord Jesus, this is your church. We are your people. Holy Spirit, would you, in your power, move among us today in accordance to your word, Lord, that you would cause us to become more like Jesus today and change us, Lord, that we would be attentive to what you're speaking to us today, because you're worthy, Lord. You're worthy of our whole life, of our family, of our finances, of it all, Lord. So thank you, Lord, for meeting us here today, for being gracious enough to walk with us as you transform us into the image of Jesus, Lord. We love you. We pray all these things in the name of Jesus. All God's people said, amen. You may be seated.
1: Well, good morning to everybody. If you have your Bible, and I hope that you do, turn with me to Matthew chapter 14. You know, we just finished the series through Jonah, and we are starting a new series today called The Sermon of Your Life. And so over the next 6 weeks, we're going to be looking at different topics, these different sermons of your life. And today we're going to start with a familiar emotion that every person faces. It's something that every single one of us, we can identify with. You deal with it constantly in your life. I deal with it constantly in my life. Whether you would like to admit it or I would like to admit it doesn't really matter. The truth is, every single one of us, we deal with this problem of fear. Every one of us. And it's not like a fear of heights or fear of sharks like I have, or fear of alligators or fear of snakes or fear of spiders or anything like that. It's deeper than that. Every single one of us, we have to deal with this problem of fear. There are two types of fear in the Bible, by the way. And this sometimes causes confusion because you have passages like the one that we're going to study today that tells us to not be afraid. It says, fear not in some translations. It says, do not be afraid in the CSB. Jesus over and over again tells his disciples, listen, have courage, take heart. And all of these are surrounded by this concept of fear. So there's that kind of fear. And the fear that you don't want to have is that type of sinful fear or sin-induced fear. But then, on the other hand, you have plenty of passages throughout the Bible that says that you should fear God. And so we want to make sure that we're talking about the right kind of fear. You have a righteous fear, then you have a sinful fear. This righteous fear happens in your life when two things collide, okay? When your understanding of who God is, meaning you understand the weight of God's glory, the weight of God's holiness, and beside it, you understand the severity or the weight of your own sin. When those two things collide, it causes a righteous trembling before God. It causes a righteous fear of God. And that is the kind of fear that draws us into the Lord. You see, that kind of fear, the righteous fear of God, doesn't push us away as we would think would happen. But the righteous fear for those who are in Christ actually draws us into the presence of God to walk with Him even more faithfully. It drives us to the Lord. Conceptually, it's this idea of John chapter 15 that says, abide in me and I will abide in you. You abide in Christ when you understand the weight of his glory, the weight of your sin, because it tells us the weight of our dependency for Christ himself. But then you have this sinful fear that you and I still deal with. It's the fear that keeps us away from God. It's the fear that drives us away from his presence. It's a fear that keeps you at bay. And instead of going all in with Jesus, you kind of stay reserved with walking with Christ because you have this fear in your mind. It's the fear of the unknown, a fear of, well, what is going to happen if I do this or if I do that? What happens to my friends if I go all in with Jesus? What happens to my job if I go all in with Jesus? What happens to my life if I go all in with Christ? This is the sinful, unrighteous, unhealthy fear that keeps you from walking faithfully with Christ. But here's what we see in Matthew chapter 14. We actually see what it looks like to walk faithfully with the Lord without fear. Because every step of faith will have this determining factor of before and then after. That's what happens with many walks, by the way. It's not just your walk with Christ. It's many walks in life. I mean, think about some of the most significant moments in your life are centered around a walk. I mean, think about that. You walk down the aisle to marry the woman of your dreams, the guy of your dreams, whatever. I mean, ladies for guys, guys for ladies. Okay, y'all with me. I didn't mean that in a weird way. Just keep going. All right, so that walk is definitely a before and after. Before that walk, I was not married. After that walk, I was married. What about the walk to the hospital room to meet your newborn baby for the first time? That's a pretty significant walk. Before you were not a parent, then after you are. What is worse is the walk from the hospital room to the car. Then you're like, wait a second, I have to take care of this thing? Like, what are we going to do now? What about the walk when you came into the church, the time that Jesus opened your eyes to his truth? The walk that you go from in sin to being freed of your sin. There's a before and after, and so it is with your walk daily with Jesus. Because it's not this one-time thing. Okay, Lord, you have conquered my fears. Therefore, I can now just walk fully with you. There's this daily battle that is taking place for your heart and for your mind, for your soul, for your strength, every single day of your life. And what is dependent on you is whether or not you are going to walk all in with Jesus or not. Like, that's something you have to decide in your own faith in Christ. Am I going to walk all in with Jesus or not? And what is keeping you or prompting you, propelling you, is fear. That is what is keeping you from going all in with Jesus. It's fear. But see, Matthew chapter 14, verses 22 through 33, gives us four truths of how we are to walk faithfully with Christ without fear. And so I want to invite you, if you're willing and able, would you stand with me as we read this passage together? It says this, starting in verse 22, it says, immediately he made the disciples get into the boat and go ahead of him to the other side while he dismissed the crowds. After dismissing the crowds, he went up on the mountain by himself to pray. Well into the night, he was there alone. Meanwhile, the boat was already some distance from the land, battered by the waves because the wind was against them. Jesus came toward them, walking on the sea very early in the morning. When the disciples saw him walking on the sea, they were terrified. "It's a ghost," they said, and they cried out in fear. Immediately, Jesus spoke to them, "Have courage. It is I, don't be afraid. Lord, if it's you, Peter answered him, command me to come to you on the water. He said, come. And climbing out of the boat, Peter started walking on the water and came toward Jesus. But when he saw the strength of the wind, he was afraid. And beginning to sink, he cried out, Lord, save me. Immediately, Jesus reached out his hand, caught hold of him, and said to him, you of little faith, why did you doubt? When they got into the boat, the wind ceased. Then those in the boat worshiped him and said, truly, you are the Son of God. Heavenly Father, will you help us today to understand and to know that truth, Father, that you are the Son of God. You are exactly who you say you are. You are the King of Kings. You are the Lord of Lords. You are the creator and sustainer of all things. And so, Father, let us walk in faith and not be bound by fear. And it's in the name of Jesus we pray. Amen. Well, you may be seated once again. You know, this week we are celebrating 250 years of freedom in America. I mean, I think that's incredible. You know, but think about everything that had to go into place before that moment. The meetings that were in secret. You know, our founding fathers coming up with this document. And then July 4th of 1776, 56 men, they take a walk. They walk into a room knowing full well what they were committing. Either high treason or freedom for people. And they go in and they sign the Declaration of Independence, and this walk was determining whether or not freedom would be had in America or not. But here's the truth, all right? So you and I think Hickson said this earlier, but you and I, we live in the freest, greatest nation in the world. All right, you're not supposed to make like, I understand, you know, like you're not supposed to make objective claims like that when they are somewhat subjective. But I'm just going to tell you, we live in the freest and the greatest nation in the world. All right. So, but in the middle of that, here's what is difficult. Where we have a place where we are not scared to gather here. We're not scared to pray out in public. We are not scared of some tyrannical force coming to break us up like they are around the world right now. We praise God for that. But here in the same time, we're walking in this physical freedom from tyranny, yet most of us, if not all of us, are dealing with this tyranny of fear. In the freest, best place on earth, right? We are in the freest, greatest nation, in the greatest state on earth. Just don't tell my parents I said that, all right? But in the greatest state, and I believe in the greatest city of the greatest state of the greatest nation of the world, okay? And yet, even in the middle of that, 67% of Americans identify with crippling anxiety. 67%. Not just saying, hey, I worry about some stuff every now and then. No, they identify with a crippling anxiety, meaning it's always over their head. 62% say they are anxious about keeping themselves and their families safe. 61% are anxious about paying their bills and having enough money for all of their expenses. I mean, so these are realities that Americans are facing. And even though, like, in the middle of this, so then what do? We begin to start trying to medicate this fear. And we try to counsel fear out, which I say you should. We are researching fear, and that is good. We're writing books about fear. That is good, as long as they're Bible-based. We are building industries around fear. We check the markets constantly because of fear. We look at the news because of fear. We scroll social media because of fear. We lock our doors because of fear. And yes, you should. But here's the thing, though. We worry about our children because of fear. We fear what tomorrow might bring. And yet the irony is that while we have more technology, more information, more conveniences, more security than any generation before us, we have more fear than any generation before us. And now here is the issue of all that, because you and I, both of us, okay, all of us, we have a tendency to treat fear physically, but then we just can't get to the remedy spiritually. And I'm going to tell you that I believe that the primary issue is not because we don't have enough X, Y, or Z. It is because we have taken our eyes off of Christ himself. We forget who Christ is. And here is the truth about fear. You have no courage in life where you have no vision of Christ. That's the truth. Where you lose vision in Christ, fear rises. It is guaranteed. And this is what we learn in Matthew chapter 14. We remember the truths about Christ that helps us with our fear, that fights fear and helps us to walk in faithfulness. And the first one that you and I need to know is that Jesus sends you. This is hard at times, because when you find yourself in the middle of a storm like the disciples, the first question you ask, most likely, what did I do to get here? What did I do? Isn't it the same questions the disciples asked Jesus about the blind man? They asked, they're like, Jesus, hey, was it his sin or was it his parents' sin that caused him to be blind? And Jesus is like, no, guys, you're missing it here. It's not his sin or his parents' sin. It's so that God may be glorified in him and through him. And it's the same thing that we see right here. In Matthew chapter 14, verse 22, it says, immediately, by the way, pay attention every time that you see that word immediately in our text today. Immediately, he made the disciples get into the boat and go to the other side, go ahead of him to the other side as he dismissed the crowds. And so here's what is happening. Jesus told him, he's like, all right, you guys, y'all get into the boat, y'all go ahead, and that's it. Knowing full well that there's a storm coming. Jesus is omniscient, by the way, meaning that he is all-knowing. He knows what is coming, and he sends them anyways. You see, what fear says in our lives is God doesn't know about the storm. God doesn't know what I'm facing. That's what fear does to us. It makes us believe the whispers of the enemy in the midst of crisis. And then what we see from Jesus here is that, no, he sent you. Jesus sends. He's the one who is in control of your circumstance. He is the one who is in control of your life. And this is the problem, is that you and I have believed that if I follow Jesus, it should eradicate any discomfort or pain or suffering in my life. And I'm just going to tell you that that's a lie from hell to believe. Jesus makes another claim. He makes this claim in John chapter 16, verse 33. He says this. He says, I have told you these things so that in me you may have peace. Okay, good. Let's just end it right there. The problem is the verse keeps going. He says, you will have suffering in this world. You have my peace, but you will have suffering. All right, that just seems problematic in our minds. Those two things cannot coexist. They cannot run parallel together, much less intersect. And Jesus says, no, they actually intersect. That my peace and the suffering of this world, they actually live hand in hand. They go together. He says this, be courageous. I have conquered the world. Therefore, don't fear. Jesus is saying, you're gonna suffer. You're gonna face challenges. You're gonna have obstacles in life, things that will cause you to be uncomfortable. By the way, isn't that what Jesus did with his disciples nonstop? He pushed them out of their comfort zone. Continuously, it was never about the comfort of people. It was never about being convenient. Every time that we read about what it really means to follow Jesus in Scripture, it means dying to yourself. Jesus warns, foxes have holes. Birds of the air, they have nests. But the Son of Man has nowhere to lay his head. What this means is that it will not be comfortable. But you will have his peace. That's the promise. And we see this throughout the New Testament. We see this even throughout this passage. But Jesus doesn't just send. He also sees. All right, so if we think for a moment, okay, Jesus, all right, you sent me here, I'm here. It's in the middle of the storm, though, that things get really difficult and you begin to lose your vision of Jesus. That's where it happens. In the middle of suffering, in the middle of the storm, in the middle of the trial, in the middle of tribulation, that is when our view of Jesus is somewhat obstructed, and then we start to live in fear rather than in faith. And it happens naturally. In fact, I mean, the psalmist in Psalm chapter 13 asks this question, how long, O Lord? And then he asks this, he says, how long will you hide your face from me? This is what fear does. This is what the storm does. It has a way of clouding our vision of Christ. We start to question, Lord, are you really good? How can you be? If this is happening, our vision is getting more cloudy. We start to lose our vision of Christ. And then he draws us back. Listen to this. This is the account in Mark chapter 6 of the same story. Mark chapter 6, verse 48. It says this. It says, he saw them straining at the oars. He saw the struggle. He saw the pain. He saw the fear. I mean, even the psalmist reminds us of this truth, though. In Psalm chapter 56, verse 8, it says, you yourself have recorded my wanderings. Put my tears in your bottle. Are they not in your book? You know what that means? It means that Jesus knows every tear you have ever cried. Every burden that you are walking through right now. Every crisis that you are facing, the tragedy you are walking through, the trial you are enduring, Jesus knows and sees every single one of them, but he does not stop at just seeing, because here's what he does. He responds in compassion, because this is what it says in verse 25. It says, Jesus came toward them. All right, we get worked up over the next part that it says, walking on the sea. And it's like, oh my word, Jesus is walking on top of the water. And yes, it is miraculous and it is awesome. You know what is even crazier? Is that Jesus would come toward us. Because remember who we are. We are not running toward Christ. Like there was a time in your life where you were lost. There was a time in your life where you were obstinate toward the things of God. Whether you want to realize that or admit that or not, it doesn't really matter. But that's what scripture says in Ephesians chapter 2, that you used to walk in darkness, you in the ways of the world. That's what Paul says. And it is only by God's grace that he opened your eyes, and it's because he went to you. You see, one of the greatest feats of all of Christianity is the fact that Jesus came to those who are wicked and in need of being saved. The Bible says, while we were sinners, that is when Christ saved you. He went to the disciples because he didn't just look and see their struggle. He responded to it. And it says this in Mark chapter 6, verse 48. Same account, same story, just marks it. Rendition, it says, right after he says that he saw them and came to them, it says, he wanted to pass them by. See, this is a strange phrase. He wanted to pass them by. I mean, that would be absolutely crazy. Like, Jesus sees them struggling. He knows that they could be perishing. The disciples at least believe that. They were terrified that they were about to be capsized. Their little boat was about to be taken over by the waves, and they were just going to die in the middle of the Sea of Galilee. And yet, Mark 6, 48 says, he meant to pass them by. Can you imagine your house burning? And then you call the fire department, and these heroes, you know, incredible men of valor, right? Everybody wants to be a fireman, including police officers, right? Isn't that right, Chief? I see him right there. All right. And you call the fire department, and they see your house burning, and they just keep going right by you. They see you waving your hands, and they just keep on going by. That is not what Jesus is doing. To pass them by is what we see all throughout the Old Testament. It means to reveal glory. This is what the Lord did with Moses. Put him in the cleft of the rock, and so that he could pass him by. It is to reveal his glory. And this is exactly what Jesus is doing right here. Verse 26 says, when disciples saw him walking on the sea, they were terrified. It is a ghost, they said, and they cried out in fear. This is what fear does to us. It distorts and obstructs our view of Christ. We begin to assume the worst of our scenario. We begin to assume the worst of what is happening to us, and we start believing the lies of the enemy that this is it, this is over, nothing is ever going to get better, because it's fear that is keeping us from being able to see the revealed nature and character of Christ himself. Fear has a way of magnifying the storm and minimizing Christ in front of us. But Jesus doesn't just come to us. He speaks to us. This is what he says. Immediately, again, Jesus spoke to them. Have courage. It is I. Don't be afraid. It seems strange that that is what Jesus' first response as he comes to them. He just simply says, hey, have courage, man. You're in the middle of a storm and you're in the middle of a trial. You're facing a difficulty. If I came up to you and just be like, hey, man, have courage. Stop being a sissy. Stop being a wimp. You're going to smack me, right? But once again, that's not what Jesus is doing. You see, as Jesus is passing them by, he is telling them exactly what he wants them to know. Because here is our greatest need, is to hear. The greatest need that you and I have in the middle of a storm, in the middle of a battle, in the middle of a trial, is to hear the voice of Christ. When he says, have courage, it's not empty. He's saying, stand firm. But he continues going because he says this. He says, it is I. Three words in English. Two words in Greek, ego eimi. It means I am. You see, what Jesus just announces right here for the first time and with full clarity is the deity of who he is. Now he has just taken on the name of God. Why? Because he is God. You see, this is what Matthew has been revealing to us up to this point, is that Jesus is God himself. He is the promised Messiah. It is the same language that we see in Exodus chapter 3 as Moses is at the burning bush. And this is what happens, because as Moses comes to the burning bush, this is what happens. He says, "Who am I going to say sent me?" And what does God say? He says, "You tell them I am sent you." You see, this is the great I am. This is the eternal, self-sufficient, unchanging nature, an absolute sovereign God. That's what I am means. And Jesus is saying, this is who is with you. You see, if I were writing this story, what I would have done is take away the storm first. Take away the storm, and then the disciples might be able to hear better, see better, all of that. Jesus doesn't do that. You know why? Because Jesus doesn't want them to have courage when the storm is over. Jesus wants us to have courage because he is Jesus. You see, our understanding of biblical courage and confidence is not what is happening around us. It is because of the character and nature and the promises of Jesus. He is the great I am, and he is the one who speaks to you every single time you open his word. He wants to speak to you. He wants that relationship with you. But here's what is happening. As he speaks to them, and Peter even says to him, he says, "Listen, Lord, if that is you, then tell me to come out on the water." And then Peter starts to walk toward him. And the last thing we see is that Jesus saves. All right, so it is Jesus who sends. It is Jesus, what's the second one? Sees. Thank you for paying attention. Jesus who sees, it is Jesus who speaks, and it is Jesus who saves. Because here is actually where our greatest fear is. You see, Peter is walking on the water toward Christ. And we give him a hard time, right? Because we kind of know the end of the story. We know that he sinks. But this is what happened in Peter's life. He took that walk, a walk of surrender, a walk of this, it was a full send, full surrender, all in for Jesus. Why? Because Jesus just revealed who he was and who he is. And so in the midst of that, and he calls out to Peter, and Peter says, "Listen, Lord, if it is you, then command me to come to you." He says, "Come." And Peter gets out of the boat. He starts walking toward Jesus. And this is the moment that all of us should have in our own lives, that this is the walk of having no fear except for fear of God himself. That we're not worried about the consequences. We're not hanging on to the comforts of the boat, the convenience of the boat. We're not hanging on to the things of this world. We're letting everything go, and we're keeping our eyes on Jesus. And in the midst of this, we're getting rid of our old self and walking toward our new self in Christ himself. And every single follower of Jesus, you have to come to this conclusion. Am I going to hang on to what I think is best? Or am I going to have a full surrendered heart and walk toward Jesus no matter what? And look at in the middle of it. Because listen, as we walk with Christ, there's still going to be moments of fear. As you walk with Jesus, there are going to be moments of anxiety, moments of worry. And in all of that, even though that Peter took his eyes off of Christ, he started to see the wind that was about to overtake him, the wave that was going to overtake him. In the middle of that sinking, here's what Peter said, "Lord, save me." And the last, immediately, this is what Jesus does. He reaches down, takes hold of Peter, and saves him. Do you see the difference of what is happening for you and for me? If you want to know whether or not Lord, am I going to go all in with you? Am I living all in with you? Are you living by faith or are you bound by fear? This fear that is keeping you at bay, not walking in confidence with Christ. Because here's what the Lord is calling you to today. He is calling you to full surrender in Him. No fear. All in with Jesus. Because I'm going to be honest with you. I see a lot of people around the nation who identify with Christ, but who are still bound by fear. And for us, in order to be able to walk faithfully and effectively, we give all of our fear, all of our worry, all of our anxieties, everything that is holding us back, we just say, Lord, here it is with you. Take whatever you want. Take my life. Take my heart. Take my family. Take all that I have, all that I am, because I want to be all in with you. And listen to me, this will be and is the best decision you can ever make, because Jesus promises that He will keep us. In the midst of tragedy, in the midst of chaos, in the midst of trial, He will keep you. Because at that moment that Jesus reaches down and grabs you, as you're being overwhelmed by the sea of your fear and you're sinking further and further, it is only Jesus Christ that can rip you up. And listen, and it's not only for your sake, it's for everybody else around you too. Because as soon as Peter got into the boat, what does it say in verse 33? It says that they began worshiping, saying, truly, you are the Son of God. When you know the character of Jesus, there will be no circumstance that will keep you. The question is, are you going to go all in or not? Are you going to keep walking faithfully and without fear?
2: Well, isn't it great to know that we have a Heavenly Father who sees us, but He also sends us and wants us to move and according to His will, and sometimes fear gets in the way. Well, this morning, as you were listening, if you sense maybe God wants to move in your life, maybe this morning you need to give your life to Jesus. Maybe you need to join a church or commit to being baptized. 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So simply text the word CONNECT to 903-525-1100. Follow the prompts. Just let us know of your decision. 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
1: This is The Well. So glad you're listening. You know, the Bible tells us that all Scripture is inspired by God and is useful to teach us what is true and to make us realize what's wrong in our lives. 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
2: What I want you to see, folks, is that Jesus believed the Bible down to its very words, its verb tenses, and that's the basis on which he argued. Go back now to Matthew chapter 5, verse 18. For truly I say to you, until heaven and earth pass away, not the smallest letter or stroke shall pass from the law until all is accomplished. Jesus says, it's easier for the universe as we know it to be completely destroyed than for the smallest Hebrew letter, even the small little distinguishing stroke added to a letter, to pass away. It's easier for the universe to pass away than for anything in Scripture not to be accomplished. In fact, notice how he puts it, until all is accomplished. The Greek word for accomplished here in verse 18 is different than the word fulfilled back in verse 17. Literally, the word in verse 18 means to happen or to come to pass. Jesus says, it's easier for the universe to be destroyed than for anything, the smallest little stroke that's written in Scripture, to fail to happen. What I want you to see, folks, is that Jesus was emphasizing the utter trustworthiness, truthfulness, certainty, inerrancy of the Scripture. If you don't believe this, then you won't respond to this book the way God wants you to respond to this book. You will have every right, if you doubt the inerrancy of this book, if you doubt its reliability, if, unlike Jesus, you aren't willing to put your hopes on a verb tense, then you will neglect this book. And your views will change, and you'll be willing to give ground in order to look reputable with the people around you, to fit in. Within the last couple of years, a professor stood up at a seminary class in an evangelical seminary right here in our city and told his students that if they were going to defend the traditional doctrine of inerrancy, they need to be prepared to be disappointed. What I want you to see, folks, from our study is that that view is out of step with historic Christianity, and it is certainly out of step with the clear beliefs and statements of our Lord. You can have complete confidence in the Scriptures you hold. But what I want you to understand is that book you hold in your hand is utterly trustworthy. Jesus affirmed it. He affirmed the Old Testament, and he handpicked the writers of the New. And he commanded us, as we'll see, to read it, to love it, to meditate on it, to obey it, down to its smallest precept. That's how you ought to treat the Bible.
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